two alto saxophonists there, Tony Campbell and Yoko Suzuki, and Sean Jones playing trumpet, Howard Alexander playing keys, George Hyde III, the drummer, and Miles Jackson on bass. That's a little bit of Pittsburgh as we start off this collection of jazz for a Saturday night in Pittsburgh, Pennsylvania. Bob Studebaker, it's 90.5 WESA. Tony Campbell and the title track there to his album East Side, followed up beautifully here by Pittsburgh's Michelle Benson.

going to happen on Tuesday, the 3rd of November, part of the 56th annual Pitt Jazz Seminar and Concert. And there are just great jazz happening that whole first week of November. And it'll be Mark Strickland's quartet playing at the New Granada Theater on the fifth floor on the 3rd of November at 6 p.m. All about Joe Negri. And here's Joe right now.

Every time I hear that, it really does sound to me like two people playing the piano, but it's just one extraordinary Pittsburgher. That's Johnny Costa and Michelle Benson before that. And Joe Negri right now, a remembrance of a beloved Pittsburgher who we lost earlier this year. And a mention of a concert in his honor.

0: A loving remembrance of Joe Negri tonight on 90.5 WESA. I'll be right back.
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That is the dean of the Pittsburgh jazz community, the spiritual center of jazz in Pittsburgh, Roger Humphreys, and his band RH Factor. Sean Jones played trumpet on that, and Sean Jones wrote the tune. It's called Ain't No Gong Show, kind of a reference to the jam sessions Roger has run for years, where you're invited to get up on stage and play, but got to have the chops to do it, and it ain't no gong show. Louis DeLute playing sax, and Roger, of course, the drummer, Dwayne Dolphin on bass, Max Lake keys, and Sean Jones, again, was the trumpeter and the guy who wrote the tune. And I have a singer right now. This is Etta Jones singing with Pittsburgh's Ray Brown and his ensemble.

Etta Jones, There Is No Greater Love, something she did with the legendary bassist from Pittsburgh, Pennsylvania, Ray Brown, and his quartet. I'm Bob Studebaker, and it is an absolute privilege and indeed a pleasure to play jazz on the radio in a city with such an incomparably rich jazz tradition. And not enough Pittsburghers really recognize that, but we do. I'll play another Pittsburgher right now. This time, it's keyboard man Bill Hyde. He plays organ a lot, but also a fine pianist. And he did a little singing, too. He's not singing here. He's at the piano. And the title of the tune here is Dirge on 90.5 WESA.

Thank you very much for letting jazz be a part of your Saturday night here on 90.5 WESA. I'm Bob. And when I'm finished at 10 o'clock, we have two more hours of jazz. Take it right up till midnight with programming from Jazzworks, which is a nationally syndicated service that originates right here in this building.

I went by her house to take her to a dance, and we were going to have a steak, but when I knocked upon the door, there was no answer. Lord, in the morning, don't you know? I'd never even thought that while I was standing around and waiting, she was halfway out of town. I figured maybe she had gone out to the store to get a couple of things she needed, cause she knew I'd wait around. I sat down on the steps and smoked a cigarette, cause I just knew that she'd be back in plenty of time. The first thing I knew, an hour, then two, and then three went by. All my cigarettes were gone, and I was wondering to myself, what in the world has happened? When the lady from next door came up to me and said, I know you're the fella that's been coming around. I don't know how this is gonna sound, but Virginia's out of town, and she told me to tell you that she won't be back, cause she has gone off with her lover to get married. Why in the world did she do it?

that's a great example of a style of singing that ultimately became known as vocalese. And you heard the man who pretty much invented that style of singing, a Pittsburgh native, Eddie Jefferson, right there, with James Moody's band. He was with James Moody for more than 25 years, I think. Eddie Jefferson, Pittsburgh's Eddie Jefferson, and Disappointed, with James Moody's band. After he left Moody, he hooked up with a young saxophonist from Jersey named Richie Cole, a major league guy in his own right, a fiery alto saxophonist. And they worked together for a whole lot of years. And Richie moved to Pittsburgh at the end of his life and had a little bit of a nice rebirth of his career living in Pittsburgh. And here's one from Richie right now. He called this I Have a Home in Pittsburgh.

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legendary Pittsburgh saxophonist Stanley Tarantino right there in his tune Back in the Day. And a beloved member of Pittsburgh's jazz community, a magnificently talented organist, Gene Ludwig, is coming up. But first, a word about some organists in Pittsburgh. It's the, as I mentioned earlier, the Pitt Jazz Seminar and Concerts is the first full week of November this year. And on Saturday the 7th at Belfield Hall Auditorium, it is the big concert that always finishes it off. This year they're calling it an Organ Summit. And Greg Lewis will be playing organ, Ben Patterson, I think Cliff Barnes too, guitarist Peter Bernstein and Bobby Broom and John Shannon. Yoko Suzuki will be there playing sax. It's just an enormously impressive lineup, and it's going to happen on the Saturday night, the 7th of November at Belfield Hall Auditorium, the Organ Summit, finishing off this year's Pitt Jazz Seminar and Concert. And now, here is the late, great Gene Ludwig, and something he wrote for Jack McDuff. He called it Duff's Blues, and he's working with the Bill Warfield Big Band here.

great Gene Ludwig right there, Duff's Blues, with Bill Warfield's big band. Tony DePaulis and Eric DeFade together now with Francesco LaCastro playing guitar. Tony DePaulis wrote this. It's called Cross-Eyed. It's really cool.

You're listening to 90.5 WESA. I'm Bob Studebaker, and when I finish at 10 o'clock tonight, there is more jazz coming. It'll be two straight hours of programming from Jazzworks, a nationally heard service of great jazz programming that originates right here in this building.

That is the extraordinary Pittsburgher Mary Lou Williams, who was born in Georgia but moved here with her family when she was about 3 years old and incubated her talents here, went to Westinghouse High School, as so many jazz legends did, and went on to become, in my estimation, the most interesting person in the history of jazz. And that is saying something, because jazz is full of interesting people who overcame the obstacles of living in America. Mary was a mentor to Dizzy Gillespie and the people who invented bebop. She was an in-demand arranger in the big band era and just a phenomenal pianist. Mary Lou Williams right there, a track from her album from the 70s called Zoning. Duke said she was perpetually contemporary. Have Craig Davis now, contemporary Pittsburgher, who was a phenomenal pianist. Bill Evans wrote this tune, Turn Out the Stars.

Okay, one more remarkable Pittsburgh talent. That is Craig Davis at the piano playing a tune written by Bill Evans titled Turn Out the Stars. And here's one from a guy that everybody should know about. Clarinetist Paul Cosentino plays sax too, but he's primarily a clarinetist. And he is an aficionado of the swing era. This is from an album he put out, Songs I Like, quartet instrumentals from stuff from 1916 and 1944. Here he's working with Tony DePaulis, who we heard a little while ago. Daniel May is the pianist. Tony plays bass. Thomas Wendt is the drummer. Paul on clarinet. And a Gershwin classic, I Was Doing All Right.

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This season marks the end of Marsalis's tenure as artistic and musical director of the 12-piece big band and jazz ensemble. Tickets at trustarts.org.

There is no city in the world whose homegrown talent exceeds that which we are privileged to enjoy here in Pittsburgh. Carolyn Pertit and her voice of just like spun gold, and Sean Jones playing trumpet. That is called Esperanto. And Sean does not live in Pittsburgh now, and he's not a native. He was here for about a dozen years or so on faculty at Duquesne University. Then he went off to Berklee College of Music in Boston, pretty much the most prestigious music school in the country, that in Juilliard, I guess. But he was on faculty at Berklee for a while, and now he's in Baltimore at Johns Hopkins teaching and elevating the jazz community in Baltimore exponentially. When he was here in town, to see him play was to witness his performances. I used to, when I try to describe him, I just said, well, he's the Michael Jordan of trumpet players. And I absolutely witnessed more than a few times people, like at a restaurant when he's playing, they'd have a fork halfway to their mouth, and Sean would launch into a solo, and the fork would never make it to their mouth. Sometimes it would just drop to the plate, because he's just so incredible and such a great guy, and very much a part of the Pittsburgh jazz community, even though he's no longer living here. He comes back pretty darn often, as does pianist David Budway, who lives in New York now, but comes back pretty often. And here he is with his tune, A New Kiss.

A bit of Brazilian sunshine into this Saturday night in Pittsburgh, Pennsylvania. That is Kenya, a native of Brazil. She's lived here for, I guess, about 40 years now. And I just love listening to her sing. It just indeed sounds like sunshine. I'm going to wrap up my portion of Saturday night now. Jazz from Jazzworks will start when I'm done. I'm almost done. That'll go up until midnight. Finishing here with John Shannon playing guitar, working with bassist Anton DeFade. His arrangement of Nardis. James Johnson III is the drummer. Antonio Cruz plays the Fender Rhodes. Good night.

0: Anyone that knows me knows that I'm a huge fan of horror. Even if it may not sound like it.
1: Oh, isn't it? Oh, no, it's dark. Oh, it's hanging things. Look. What is this?
0: But why do people like me love being scared? A new series about fear, Sunday on Weekend Edition from NPR News.
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8: Glad to see you stopped by. 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

New York guitarist Larry Corbin and friends in InVision. David Jay here, enjoying your company and a fresh pot of Darjeeling with us this hour. Saxist Kenny Blake and Encore L'Amour up shortly, right after the Latin-tinged jazz of Paul Carlone and company, spicing up Billy Strayhorn's UMMG.

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One of the Crescent City's most beloved pianists and composers, the late Alan Toussaint, playing his melody of Dolores' Boyfriend. Heard Pittsburgh alto saxist Kenny Blake there earlier on Encore L'Amour. Stepping up to the microphone now, it's Miss Renee Marie, posing What Had Happened If You Were My.

It's every Saturday night, 10 till midnight, 90.5 WESA broadcasts Jazz Works, featuring contemporary and classic jazz recordings. I'm David Jay here with you. Please do stay tuned as the music continues. In a moment.

It's mid-90s Jerry Mulligan with some very fine work by pianist Ted Rosenthal on My Funny Valentine. Here's the fiery Freddie Hubbard caught live in Europe in 1969 doing Body and

One of Argentina's best-known musicians, pianist and composer Lalo Schifrin, and his love poem to Donna. Also heard Cat Russell there, too. Got Devin Phillips now to close out the hour for us with a slow...

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6: Getting us started on this next hour of jazz, pianist Brad Meldow with Joshua Redman, Larry Grenadier, and Jeff Ballard all contributing their musicianship and some mighty complex hand clapping later on Capriccio.

In this hour with you, NEA Jazz Master Regina Carter setting up to play an Ellington classic right after tenor saxist Scott Hamilton regales us with his take on Body and Soul.

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Yes, saxophonist Leonard Hockman with Kenny Barron and Victor Lewis there updating the Dexter Gordon tune, Cheesecake. Do appreciate you joining us here for the finest and listener-supported jazz radio. As we move along to the magnificent Carmen McRae and her vocal twist on Monk's classic Ruby My Dear.

Hi, this is David J. reminding you that you are listening to Jazz Works on 90.5 WESA. Music continues until midnight when coverage of News of the World from the BBC begins.

Distinctive Patricia Barber, along with Charlie Hunter there, recreating the Alfie theme. Really do appreciate your company here with us this hour. Thank you so much for joining us. Former Leonard Bernstein protege, Brazilian-born Flavio Chamis, to lead the delightful Samba Pra Que Saber.

The Tommy Dorsey signature song, Getting Sentimental Over You, done there nicely by Alabama's Harry Waters, doing the Dorsey part. Plus heard Bob Mincer taking a spin with his bass clarinet on What's the Word. Thank you so much for joining us here. Wrapping it up now for us, though, it's Tim Ferguson and Tom Dempsey to salute Jim Hall and Ron Carter on Alone Together.

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5: This is Climate One. In the last several years, the global energy market has shifted to a new world order.
6: What has been disrupted most is the confidence in the old energy system, where you could reliably and affordably dig up a source of energy thousands of kilometers away from where you expected to ignite it and expect that process to be smooth.
5: And rising diesel costs are putting pressure on the nation's already strained farm economy.
7: You know, the running joke is that farmers buy retail, sell wholesale, and pay freight both ways.
5: And while the Trump administration is doubling down on oil and gas, China is reaping the rewards of investing in clean tech.
8: China had a vision that said, look, the current industrial revolution is one that squarely involves electrification.
5: We got money problems, and energy is one. Up next on Climate One.
9: Live from NPR News, I'm Dale Willman. The Pentagon is now acknowledging that U.S. casualties in the war with Iran are higher than previously announced. That number now stands at 22. NPR's Quill Lawrence reports.
10: A Pentagon spokesman told NPR the way casualties are being counted is being standardized, and that the department will begin posting numbers that are, quote, pending adjudication and may change. But this is not the first time the Trump administration has abruptly posted new numbers or changed the way it counts casualties from the Iran war, spreading the numbers of wounded in action, killed in action, and non-combat casualties as if they were not part of the same war. Two leading Democrats on the House Armed Services Committee said in a statement that while they were glad to see the error had been corrected, there is, quote, no excuse for a mistake of this magnitude. Quill Lawrence, NPR News.
9: An attack Saturday on Saudi Arabia's major airport killed 12 people, including one American, and wounded more than 300 others. Saudi officials are blaming Houthi rebels for that assault. President Trump hosted a rare midterm rally in Tennessee Saturday. Trump won that state by double digits in 2023. As Mariana Bacalhau from member station WPLN reports, Trump says his visit is about celebrating the GOP lead in Tennessee.
11: Trump acknowledged that it's rare for him to stump for candidates in a ruby red state.
12: But I said, you know, sometimes it's nice to go to a place where you don't have to be, but you're there to say thank you to the great people that elected you three separate times in record time.
11: Trump touted the war in Iran and his decision to deploy the National Guard to Memphis as he addressed the crowd in Clarksville, Tennessee. Thousands braved the rain to see his rally, including Lori Hoskins.
13: I just didn't know when he would be close again, so I always got to see Trump.
11: Hoskins is one of many voters in the state that will be voting in a new congressional district this November after the state redistricted at Trump's behest. For NPR News, I'm Mariana Bacalhau in Nashville.
9: The public comment period closed this week for a federal proposal to gut the standards for the nation's largest early education program. NPR's Sequoia Carrillo reports.
14: The Trump administration's proposed changes to the Head Start program garnered more than 40,000 comments over the last 2 months. The administration says the move to take 133 pages of guidelines and reduce it to only a handful is meant to reduce administrative burden on Head Start centers, but advocates say the move will undermine the program's standard of care. The six-year-old anti-poverty program provides preschool and child care along with meals and support services for qualifying families. The program serves more than 700,000 kids each year from birth to age five. The proposal now goes back to the Trump administration to reply to public comment. Sequoia Carrillo, NPR News.
9: And you're listening to NPR News. Officials in Panama say no deaths have been reported so far following two major earthquakes on Friday, but there has been significant structural damage across the entire country. Most of the damage occurred in the central provinces of Panama. The Panama Canal, though, remains operational. The U.S. has pledged $5 million in humanitarian aid. Some Chesapeake Bay oyster farmers and harvesters are getting a boost from robots, as NPR's Ari Daniel reports. An engineer at the University of Maryland is finding new uses for water robots.
3: Oyster reefs used to abound in the Chesapeake, but over-harvesting decimated their ranks. Watermen face the daunting task of knowing when and where to harvest the adults. Mechanical engineer Miao Yu says the water's so murky that the effort tends to be a stab in the dark.
15: Our goal is to transform that guesswork into precision.
3: So she and her team scan the seabed using sonar and video footage from a raft-like surface robot and a smaller underwater robot. They then use AI to stitch the visuals together and analyze them to determine if oysters are present and alive and how big they are. They're still refining the algorithms, but Yu's hoping the technology might one day be modified and scaled nationally. Ari Daniel, NPR News.
9: Spain scored twice in the first 14 minutes as Spain beat the U.S. women's soccer team Saturday 2-0. Spain also stopped a second-half penalty kick in the win. It was the first of two meetings between reigning World Cup champion Spain and reigning Olympic winner the U.S. They will be playing once again on Tuesday night near Philadelphia. I'm Dale Willman, NPR News.
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17: I'm Ariana Brocious.
18: I'm Kusha Navadar.
17: And this is Climate One.
18: Ariana, it seems like everyone right now has an opinion about energy. It's very, like, zeitgeisty.
17: Yeah, and it makes sense because the costs of living are just higher and higher. You know, I fly to Climate One's offices in San Francisco a couple times a year, and when I went in June, my ticket price was a full 30% higher than it had been the year before. That's almost entirely due to super high fuel costs.
18: Yeah, and my Reddit homepage is filled with so many more pictures of just gas stations, like folks driving around, gawking at the rising costs. And it's ironic, right? Because driving around to look, it adds more to the cost, doesn't it?
17: You're just kind of wasting gas looking for cheap gas. You know, there was a picture in the New York Post about how diesel prices in the San Francisco Bay Area hit $9.9999. Like, you know, the price meter couldn't go any higher.
18: Yeah, they need wider signs. So as we've talked about before, the war in Iran and closure of the Strait of Hormuz have created a global energy supply crisis.
17: Today, we're going to talk about how that turmoil and other changes in the past several years have affected oil markets, gas prices, and the agricultural economy. We'll also talk about what all of this means for a global transition away from fossil fuels.
18: And to get a better understanding of, like, the big picture, I spoke with Jerry Butts, chairman and senior advisor at the political risk consultancy, the Eurasia Group. The U.S. began attacks on Iran in late February. How have the last 6 months of, I'll call it, global turmoil been affecting the global energy market?
19: Yeah, it should be seen not so much just in the context of the last 6 months, but this decade as a whole. And if you're in a market that relies on importing a lot of energy to meet your citizens' energy needs, you've now had two major geopolitical disruptions plus COVID. And that overall has conspired to put local availability at the top of energy policymakers and system planners at the top of their, call it their energy Maslow hierarchy of needs. And that means for the transition, mixed things, frankly. If we're thinking about decarbonization, it means on the one hand, it's a real leg up for solar and for batteries. But it's also going to advantage coal in places like India and China because they have a lot of it. So it's really been a toss-up. I think what has been disrupted most is the confidence in this in the old energy system, where you could reliably and affordably dig up a source of energy thousands of kilometers away from where you expected to ignite it to create usable energy and expect that process to be smooth.
18: So when you say Maslow's hierarchy, I'm thinking of like, what are the fundamental things that we need to survive? And then we kind of move up the ladder towards more like higher order things. And what I hear you say, I just want to make sure I get this right, is that because of these two global conflicts plus COVID over the past half decade, there have been kind of a regression in that hierarchy going back to just like accessing local supply of energy for most nations, most industries. Is that a fair like summarization?
19: That's much better than I put it myself.
18: Well, I'm just repeating what you said. I'm literally just repeating. I'm the parrot here. So I just want to make sure I got that right.
19: It's really good. And to a certain extent, local availability has been a factor in energy since we were living in caves and leaving them to cut down trees to bring them home to cook supper. It's just that through the period of hyper-globalization, I think we all started to believe in a world where it didn't matter where your stuff came from, it didn't matter how it got to you, but you could rely on it arriving when you needed it to arrive. And that's just not the world we live in anymore.
18: Yeah, I hear that. Supply feels so constrained, and that seems to be a real crux of the issue. We're seeing increasing prices. We're seeing price volatility. What are the impacts of that on businesses, on consumers?
19: Well, it's going to be tough on consumers. You know, inflation is, I think the technical term for it in politics is no bueno. It's bad. And back in the summer of 2022, when we went through the last inflationary spike, we at Eurasia Group did a study of what happens to incumbent governments during inflationary periods. And as it turned out, technically, we looked at it very technically. If you happen to have the misfortune of going back to the polls as an incumbent within 18 months of the peak of inflation, you were two standard deviations more likely to lose.
18: Oh, wow.
19: And what,
18: so the technical term for that is it's no bueno.
19: No bueno if you're an incumbent. Yeah. Exactly. And when you look at what happened, it didn't matter whether

0: through like the Modis and the Erdogans of the world, they had their wings clipped through that period. So if what we're heading into now is a similar inflationary period driven by fuel costs, driven by food costs, driven by compute costs, we're probably going to see the same thing for incumbents.
1: Let's talk about what some people are doing in response then. People, I mean, more like nations are doing in response, because we've seen, I'm thinking of China, for instance, ramp down its internal demand and rely on domestic supplies, which is great when you have it that you can rely on. Are other countries doing things like that to soften the blow, or are they leaning more into like renewable energy, for instance?
0: Yeah, well, I mean, for a lot of countries, they're doing what China has done in so far as they're relying on China. There are a lot of neighbors. If you're one of those countries that I talked about that is accustomed to running your energy system on hydrocarbons that you import from the Middle East, and the Chinese show up with a battery solar stack, that is a lot cheaper, for one, and that's an important point in this high-cost environment. But is, you know, it arrives just in time and the sun comes up every day and you control your battery storage. So it's very attractive for countries in dire straits.
1: You're saying that being attractive is relying on a new partner like China.
0: Correct.
1: Is what you're saying.
0: Correct. Yeah. And unlike traditional energy trade flows, you don't need to rely on it continuously arriving, right? Once you install solar capacity with batteries, you control it yourself. You don't have to worry about the next tanker arriving, right?
1: Yeah.
0: So that's a big advantage. I think here in North America, I'm speaking to you from Canada, and notwithstanding the trade disputes and other unpleasantness between our two countries and their governments these days, I still consider it North America a community. And
1: me too. My neighbor to the north.
0: Here we have a lot of oil and gas, right?
1: Yeah.
0: And this is one thing your listeners might not know, because it always shocks me how people don't know this happened. But I think one of the underappreciated geopolitical trends of the 21st century is the United States going from roughly 3.5 million barrels of oil production to roughly 14. Mm. And at the same time, Canada went from roughly 2 to almost 6.
1: Yeah.
0: So in Canada and the United States, you have countries who've increased their oil production in the 21st century, which is an amazing thing. And most Americans, and dare I say it, most Canadians don't realize that. And that's created a very different politics in both countries. It certainly created, I wouldn't say there's a direct causal relationship between that and the MAGA movement in the United States. But I would say that the America First posture of the MAGA movement is inconceivable without that sense of energy independence that happened through the shale oil boom.
1: And so you're saying that there is this movement towards insularity? Is that the right word to use?
0: Yeah. Well, look, every president, I guess you could say three presidents now, Trump, Biden, and the second term of Obama, they've effectively had what every president before them since the war has wanted, which is energy independence from foreign providers, right?
1: Right.
0: And notwithstanding the fact that Canada kind of rushed in and scooped up all of the part of your oil import stack that was used to come from places like Saudi Arabia, which is another thing I find neither Americans nor Canadians realize, that Canada is the United States' leading supplier of foreign oil by far.
1: Right.
0: More than half. In fact, it's quite astonishing. That's created a kind of, you know, a campfire.
1: This summer, President Trump imposed 50% tariffs on a bunch of goods that the U.S. imports
0: from
1: Canada.
0: And outright banned others.
1: Yeah, outright banned others. And then Carney, you know, responded in kind. It's part of an ongoing trade war that's pushed Canada. I mean, I'll speak just as from the United States' perspective. It's pushed Canada away from us, from the United States, the closest ally, I think, historically. And now Canada is so much closer to Europe economically, potentially politically. What does that mean for the energy sector looking forward?
0: Well, the energy sector is still very enmeshed, right? It's very integrated on both the conventional side and also electricities. You're probably reliant on hydropower that's created in Quebec right now to do this podcast in Brooklyn.
1: Yeah.
0: So I think that it's going to be very hard to pull that apart, and there's not a lot of impetus on

0: either side of the border so far to do that. I think broadly, though, it means, you know, it's another no bueno, dare I say it. It's not a great development. And it's part and parcel of the independence that the United States feels and can only feel because of the growth of its own energy sector. So I think in the short term, it means you have a superabundance of fossil fuels in the North American energy marketplace. And that, of course, means bad things for climate change. It means we're going to fire a lot of data center development with gas plants, for instance. We're going to see a huge run-up in gas production and consumption in both countries. And you'll see efforts on this side of the border, at least, to diversify our export markets away from the United States. So we're on the verge of the government announcing a second pipeline to the Pacific Ocean. Just a couple of days ago, or yesterday even, they announced a new LNG facility, liquefied natural gas, on the Pacific coast. All of that is designed to diversify our trade dependence away from the United States. Unfortunately, the United States is just not the reliable dance partner it has been for most of our adult lives.
1: Yeah. I read through your annual top risks report, the Eurasia Group. In this year's summary, the number two geopolitical risk is overpowered, essentially that the U.S. is ceding dominance in the electron economy technologies of the century, while China has mastered it. And you kind of hinted at that earlier, but can you unpack that for me a little bit? What does that mean by overpowered?
0: Yeah, sure. It's really straightforward that for the last 80 years, especially through the Second World War and the post-war period, but you could probably draw it back half a century before that, the apex of geopolitical power has been intimately related to your position in the global hydrocarbon sector, right? And that's oil and gas and coal. And the Chinese have made a very long-term strategic bet that the next dominant form of energy will be electricity, and especially electricity created by non-carbon sources. So think solar power, wind power, the EV network, drones, if you're into that sort of thing. All of these things are either dependent upon or directly created by electricity. And the Chinese have invested billions over a decade and a half in achieving a place of dominance in every aspect of that electric stack. So from the critical minerals that go into all of these products to solar panel manufacturing, wind turbine manufacturing, EVs. EVs are in my view, the most remarkable story because it's a tough industry to start up. And from basically a cold start 15 years ago, they passed Germany and Japan last year to become the world's largest exporter of automobiles. And that's entirely because of EVs.
1: Yeah. And simultaneously, there is this dynamic that we have been talking about up until now about the U.S. doubling down on coal and natural gas, which seems to reinforce that dynamic of becoming overpowered. Is that fair? Like, how does that play into it?
0: Yeah, well, if you talk to the Trump administration or leaders in the oil and gas industry, they will make an argument that the Chinese are choosing the wrong technology and that the energy of tomorrow is the energy of yesterday, right?
1: And
0: the
1: energy fossil fuels of today. Is what you're saying.
0: They've evaluated the situation and just said, we think we're right and the Chinese are wrong. I say this only half facetiously, but what do Iran, Venezuela, and Canada have in common, right? They each have a lot of oil. The United States posture toward all three countries, which is manifested in different ways for each of them, all amounts to the same thing, that the U.S. wants to assemble under its security umbrella and therefore its control the hydrocarbon economy.
1: Yeah. What is a realistic transition here?
0: Well, we've had high conviction on this from the very beginning. I joined the firm after a career in Canadian politics in the beginning of the decade. And we have long felt that the energy transition, the direction of travel is set. Decarbonization is happening, and that's more and more apparent every year. However, and it's a big however, it's going to be a lot slower than the science would dictate as necessary or the technology would say as possible. So science is telling us we need to rapidly transition away from fossil fuels in order to avert the worst consequences of climate change. We're not going to do that. And the technology is telling us here are all of these replacement options for fossil fuels that you could implement at scale tomorrow. And we're not going to do that either. So the question is why? And from our perspective, the answer is politics, right? That there's an enormous amount of money invested in the status quo by the incumbents who have huge positions of power within that system. And I think what a lot of climate activists don't appreciate is how hard those incumbents are going to fight the transition. So it will be deeply contested everywhere, as it has been. And this is part and parcel of why Donald Trump is president. And one of the side effects of all of this geopolitical disruption and COVID is the industry that's made more money than any other really through it is oil and gas. Mm. They have a war chest.
1: Jerry Butts is chairman and senior advisor at the Eurasia Group. Jerry, thank you so much. I feel like I got such a comprehensive but also digestible 10,000-foot view of what's going on in this real no bueno situation. So I really appreciate it.
0: Well, it's a complicated world. It's a great time to be in our business, and that's not necessarily good news for the world. But it was a real pleasure to talk to you.
1: Thanks.
2: When we come back, American farmers are suffering the impacts of rising fuel prices more than most.
3: A lot of our agricultural production system was predicated on inexpensive transportation and inexpensive fuel costs.
2: That's ahead when Climate One continues.

0: This is Climate One. I'm Kusha Navidar.
1: And I'm Ariana Brocious. Farmers in the U.S. are struggling right now. They've been dealing with low prices for their products, decreasing demand, and increasingly frequent extreme weather disrupting their operations. And add to that the high costs of diesel, which affects nearly every aspect of farming.
0: At the time of this recording, crude oil prices remain high because of conflict in the Strait of Hormuz, and diesel prices have jumped at least 60 or 70% since before the Trump administration began its war in Iran.
1: I talked with Scott Marlowe, an agricultural policy expert, about why diesel prices matter so much in the farm economy. And then our conversation went a bit deeper into the emotional toll of these pressures. So please be advised, we make mention of suicide.
2: So farmers are at the end of a supply chain of products for production. That's seed, fertilizer, inputs, equipment, all the things they need to farm. So they're at the end of one supply chain, and that they're at the beginning of another supply chain, which is the things that they produce and then go off into the economy. If we look just at the farm, the first thing we're looking at, the diesel fuel that's needed to move across the field. That may be to plant, to plow, to spray, to do all of those things. The diesel fuel needed to get across the land, which is not an insignificant
1: amount. Run the machinery.
2: Right. Run your machinery. Run your harvester. You're going to have a certain number of passes through your field. So these are all passes that it takes a lot of diesel fuel. The other thing is that you're going to get stuff, right? You know, the running joke is that farmers buy retail, sell wholesale, and pay freight both ways. Right. So you're ordering things and they're coming to you on trucks that use diesel fuel. And then you're sending things places on trucks that use diesel fuel. But the second thing is many of the inputs that farmers use are also heavily influenced by oil. So an easy example is many of the pesticides or herbicides or other things that farmers spray are oil based or use oil as a component. And so when that component goes up, their price for that product goes up. Right. One of the biggest is fertilizer. So fertilizer, the creation of fertilizer, the Haber-Bosch process that came out of World War II, is an extremely expensive process. It is extremely energy intensive. And so when we're talking about fertilizer, we're talking about getting hit two or three times. One is that the creation of nitrogen fertilizer to begin with is significantly more expensive. And in fact, when we look at the numbers, the nitrogen fertilizers are the ones that have climbed the most because energy is used so heavily in the creation of the fertilizer itself. Then when you're bringing that fertilizer in from the Ukraine or you're bringing in from wherever, all of that transportation then gets absorbed as well. And so that's coming to the farm. Then when we talk about it leaving the farm, a person producing mixed fruits and vegetables and livestock on a small 5-acre farm and selling it to their local farmer's market, right? Direct to retail is some of the highest value that you're going to find in agriculture because it's direct to the consumer. Well, that man or woman is going to have to fill up their truck and drive it all to the farmer's market and drive back from the farmer's market and drive into town and drive back from town. Sometimes a couple of hours that, you know, those gas prices, you know, climb for them as well.
1: Another piece of this that you mentioned before is the refrigeration component.
2: Right.
1: But if you're sending your produce across the country, that's another aspect, right?
2: Yeah. So overlay on this, what can be a very long trip for a product to get from the farm gate to a person's table. And it can be sent to one place in the world to be processed, another to be aggregated or whatever, and then come back. The more perishable it is, the more energy intensive that is, because it takes all that refrigeration and all those other things to keep the quality up as it moves. And a lot of our agricultural production system was predicated on inexpensive transportation and inexpensive fuel costs, right? So for large scale commodities, that's often in the hold of a ship or that's in a truck. And it, you know, you can move stuff by ship very, very cheaply. But as these costs go up, that becomes much more of a limiting factor and has a significant impact. And you can think of the impacts of changes in the price of oil starting at the very upstream end and just rolling down. It's like a snowball rolling downhill where they just keep adding and adding and adding. And each time something gets sold, that percentage, that increase gets magnified. And so basically, if I'm sitting at home, what I can expect is the further a product is going to travel in its life between the farm and me, the more this is going to hurt.
1: Yeah. I mean, doesn't take much for any of us to think about a recent grocery trip, right?
2: Right.
1: I mean, eggs, let's not even go into eggs, you know, like it's a lot. And I think connecting these dots is important. What conversations are you hearing among farmers right now about how they're coping?
2: So these oil prices are landing in a context where we have a lot of the trade wars and the tariff wars and those types of things, which have significantly hurt U.S. imports of lots of things, including many commodities. We have the whole soybean situation with China over the last year of how many soybeans are being bought by China and those types of things.
1: Just quickly, China's not buying what they used to from us. So soybean farmers are kind of in trouble.
2: And the amount of soybeans bought by China in 2025 was a very significant drop from 2024 and from the average over the previous 6 or 8 years. A very significant drop. And so what we have is a series of commodities markets where the price itself is way down. The cost of fertilizer is way up. Those input costs are way up, including oil, but also fertilizer, all types of other things, right? Interest rates are up. Farmers borrow a lot of money, and that's a huge challenge. Here's the other piece. In a big picture, we have structured our farm programs to encourage industrialization, to encourage economies of scale, to encourage specialization. You've all heard it, get bigger, get out, and fence row to fence row. And that means get bigger, get out. It means, you know, kind of going after economies of scale and that efficiency. Fence row to fence row means all those conservation things we did back in the 1930s, all of that, you know, Dust Bowl stuff, the, you know, that the government paid you to do. Blow it all up. We're just going fence row to fence row. We're not worrying about these windbreaks and these other stuff, right? And so that pressure, even in good times, the question is not if farmers are losing their farms. The question is how many and how fast.
1: Yeah.
2: And I've spent much of my career working with individual farmers facing those very, very unpleasant decisions and facing those very difficult things. And I can tell you, it is a horrible position to be in. Add on to all of this, by the way, a series of very significant natural disasters, droughts, hurricanes, floods, storms, wildfires, a whole series of things that we've had. And one of the things that a disaster does is it takes all the financial resilience out of a farm. So we know who goes, who's going to get hit and who's going to have the hardest time are going to be the farmers who are beginning, the younger folks who have higher levels of debt and lower levels of assets, who are just starting out, who haven't built up equity in their land, who haven't built up the experience of how to do this, farmers who don't come from communities of wealth.
1: So you're painting a sort of bleak picture and an honest one. And when we spoke before, I think you said that you and your team who worked on these farmer crisis hotlines had been trained in suicide prevention and had had to use it, which is a dark statement. And I'm wondering if you can just give a perspective of what kinds of decisions somebody might be faced with in this moment when the prices of all the things they need are going up and the prices of what they're getting or the demand for what they're getting is really low.
2: A lot has been written about sort of the dynamics of the family and the farmer in these kinds of situations. And you can't speak for all farmers. You have to speak in terms of individuals. Many years ago, longer ago than I care to admit, when I was first doing this work, I was driving around a farm with a farmer and he pulled into a clearing. That spring, it had been raining like crazy. It was wet as all get out. He couldn't get into the field. He was having a hard time getting a crop into the field. And he pulled into a little clearing and in it was a little log cabin. And he said, "My great-great-grandmother was born in that cabin. I'm the sixth generation to farm this land and my kids are the seventh. I'm not going to be the one to lose it." And the line between farmer and farm is a very fuzzy one. Farmers have to, they are in ways cheerleaders. They have to keep everybody on board, right? They've got to, yeah, we could do this. We're going to, you know, they've got to, because they've got to convince their spouse that everything's fine. They've got to convince their suppliers and dealers that everything's fine. They've got to convince the people who work for them and who buy from them and who sell to them. Everything's fine. No, we got this. We're going to be great. This is going to be good. They got to convince their banker to give them a loan again, right? Because every year they've got to borrow a whole bunch of money to get into the ground, right? They've got to hold up what this image of, you know, what can be a house of cards, when things get tough. Because as soon as one of those, you know, whether it's the spouse or the bank or the labor or the supplier, as soon as one of those peels off, it collapses. So they have no place. Their stress and their fears and their worries and all that kind of stuff, they got nowhere to go. We could talk for a long time about how the success of the farm is wrapped up in not just whether a person is successful or not, but whether or not they believe they are a good and worthy person or not. And so if you are facing the loss of the farm, and the loss of the farm means that you are no longer a good and worthy person, one of the last ways of saving the farm is to sacrifice yourself to it. You know, they used to say, when someone died, you used to say, yeah, he bought the farm. You heard that?
1: An expression.
2: It's an old expression. I bought the farm. It's real. What that means is he died and his life insurance paid off the debt.
1: Oh, that's heavy.
2: Right?
1: Yeah. Yeah.
2: And so when you have a person whose very identity and very self-worth is wrapped up in that success, when you put those things together, those situations can be extraordinarily dangerous.
1: Yeah, I appreciate you sharing so much about that because I think it helps give a bigger understanding, a deeper understanding of these pressures and how they really are borne by people. I want to step back now and take a more hopeful future look at this. So given this continued price volatility, given the trade wars, these affordability pressures, how would you suggest we restructure our food systems to make them more resilient to things like supply chains and international politics and climate change? I mean, it's a huge question, but what are some things you would start with?
2: The first thing is, I believe that we're on the cusp of a major change in how we farm in the United States. And that cusp is that the risk analysis that goes into setting crop insurance and lending and things like that, the actuarial tables that establish risk and quantify risk for crop insurance and lending, which drives what farmers can do and drives who gets to farm, how they get to farm, what they get to farm. Up until this point, the analysis tools and the computing, the basic statistics has not been strong enough to be able to really analyze the systemic benefits of regenerative and sustainable and non-industrial practices. So soil quality, cover crops, all of those kinds of good things that are good for the environment and good and create more resilience within the production system. Essentially, the deal that Reagan made with farmers was, if you take all this pesky resilience stuff out, right, that's crop diversity, this cover crop stuff, this conservation stuff, if you take out the multiple crops and you just specialize on one thing, the integration of crops and livestock, if you take all of that stuff out and create a highly fragile industrialized system, we will provide that resilience from the taxpayer. And that's what we've done. We spend massive amounts of money on standing and ad hoc programs. Estimates are that we'll have a $20 billion increase over 2025 in 2026, a $20 billion increase in federal ag payments.
1: That's remarkable.
2: That's remarkable. And look at what it's been over a little bit of time. This is massive amounts of money. And it's because we've spent, since World War II, pulling all of the resilience out of agriculture and replacing it with federal programs as an intended outcome, right? That's not a, oops, we didn't know. That was the intent. And part of the intent of that process was driving farmers out of business because too many farmers was too inefficient, right? You want to adjust the largest scale, the most mechanized, that's efficiency. But what we're on the cusp of is with recent advances in statistical knowledge, we are now quantifying the risk benefits of on-farm resilience.
1: Mm-hmm.
2: And that is going to be absorbed probably faster than people think. That is going to be absorbed into costs for crop insurance, costs for lending, how those decisions are made very rapidly. And so...
1: So let me interrupt. Are you saying that essentially there is going to be a shift back toward practices like hedgerows, like conservation acres, like no-till, these things that can help preserve the health of the land, but we also know have environmental and in some cases climate benefits?
2: We're probably not talking hedgerows, but we are talking things like use of cover crops, a lot of soil quality measures, reduced tillage, rotational grazing, you know, just other things that are, you know, regenerative practices that have massive downstream benefits. And so by making this transition, what we will see is what we've known forever, which is that resilient, regenerative, conservation-based, soil quality-based agriculture that focuses on those natural systems and actually really does build soil quality and soil health, which also has massive other benefits in terms of both dealing with the effects of climate change and preventing climate change, the risk benefits of those will become more and more obvious and will be absorbed into everything that is based on risk. Initially, crop insurance and lending, eventually everything else that then derives off of that. What we're seeing now is a very significant increase in the transition of farmland ownership into investment vehicles so that farmers will no longer own their land. And I cannot say with enough emphasis how important farmer ownership and decentralized ownership of farmland is to our democracy, to our economy, to the viability of rural communities, right? It has huge ramifications for all kinds of things.
1: Yeah. There's so much here. There's so much more we could go into. But for today, we're going to have to leave it here. Scott Marlowe is founder and CEO of Longrose Consulting and an agricultural policy expert. Thank you so much for joining us on Climate One.
2: Thank you so much. It was a pleasure to be here.
1: If you or someone you know is struggling with suicide risk, help is available by calling the National Suicide Prevention Lifeline at 988.
0: Up next, how China's investments in clean tech and renewable energy are allowing it to capitalize on fossil fuel volatility, as opposed to the United States, which is doubling down on oil and gas.
3: To just cling to the old technology, I think we know is not a recipe for success. It's a recipe to extract the last few profits in the near term, but you're not setting yourself up for the future, right? And so China is the upstart who has had a more forward-looking strategy and starting to really pay off.
0: That's up next when Climate One comes back.

0: This is Climate One. I'm Arianna Brocious. We couldn't present a complete picture of the current energy landscape without talking about China and its enormous role in global energy markets. Alex Wong is a law professor at UCLA and author of Chinese Global Environmentalism. He spent a decade living in China and left in 2011, around the time he says the country was pivoting into its environmental era. He spent this past summer in China, traveling widely. I asked him what changes he's seen in the last 15 years.
1: My experience in China 15, 20 years ago was seeing a China that was growing incredibly rapidly and facing the environmental consequences of that growth. So just to give you some examples, if you woke up on a winter morning in Beijing, you would look out the window and see essentially a sort of London fog type of level of smog. You'd walk out into the streets, or when you land at the airport, immediately a sort of acrid, acidic feeling as you're breathing the air. I traveled to many places where the pollution was just really severe. And during that period I was working there, I saw many parts of the system trying to push for cleaner environment, cleaner energy. And this past summer, I spent 6 weeks in various parts of China. And I just noted how dramatic the changes have been. Just, for example, on fine particulate, PM2.5, the national stats show about a 60% decrease over almost 15 years.
0: Wow.
1: And you really feel it on the ground. And it's not to say that pollution is ideal yet. The levels are still higher than even Los Angeles, which is among the more polluted places in the United States, but the improvements are really substantial.
0: And that, you can attribute that to a whole number of things, right? Part of it is the rapid expansion of the electric vehicle industry in China and the transition to that fleet nationally, a purposeful effort to reduce the air pollution by the Chinese government, and then just really also expanding into batteries and solar and some other forms of energy production, right?
1: Yeah. So there was a major push for pollution reduction, right? Because pollution had just reached a level where people were thinking, you know, it cannot get any worse. And so there's a whole host of technological fixes you can do that. You know, you move the biggest factories away from the cities, you switch from coal to gas, you put on pollution control equipment on the coal-fired power plants. But there was also a big push beginning roughly 20-some years ago to move into cleaner energy, right? So cleaner transportation, more, a massive build-out of subway systems, right? Mm-hmm. When I landed in Beijing in 2004, there were two subway lines and one light rail. Now there's, I think, more than 20 subway lines. And, you know, the level of severity of the pollution problem gave a sort of push for this, right?
0: Mm-hmm.
1: That's a little bit different now in the States, where the urgency feels off for many people because it's not visible pollution right in front of your face. And as we know, climate pollution is longer term and it's harder to see and feel, right?
0: So now we see China as the global leader in electric vehicles, solar panels, batteries, and more. As the U.S. under Trump is focused on oil and gas production and exports, China is exporting its clean tech around the world. Can you tell me a little bit about where that's happening, which countries, and what you think will be the impact of that, you know, green diplomacy, as you call it?
1: Yeah. China's exporting its product all over the world, but significantly to the rest of Asia and Africa are big focuses. But it's also hitting other markets. Europe is an important market, right? South America is a little bit behind, but in my book, I have a case study of Chile. So there is a lot of economic activity of sales of solar and wind and electric vehicles and that sort of thing. And so, you know, it's a huge global market. I think Chinese manufacturers would love to have the U.S. market, and they certainly want the European market because these are obviously wealthier countries with spending power and familiar cultures and language that people in China have trained for their lifetimes to kind of be able to deal with. But now a lot of Chinese companies are pivoting, right? They're looking to other markets around the world. And it's a cautionary tale for American companies too, right? As the United States is seeking to kind of wall off the market, there is some benefit for near term for Chinese companies. But does that mean ceding the rest of the global market to Chinese companies and sort of taking away that competitive pressure that would make American companies the most competitive. And so clean technology industries have become an incredibly important part of China's GDP, right? Mm-hmm. They make up about 10% of total GDP, but about a third of GDP growth. So it's a really important growth area. And then exports have been surging, right? Because you have cheap energy and cheap, high quality electric vehicles. The recent Iran war and the oil crisis has just made it kind of an additional impetus to really find ways to be free of oil demand or oil import demand. And so from China's perspective, it's an economic driver. It's a way to build ties with these countries and to build relations, right? It's just people to people contact at its core, plus economic contact. And then in addition, at the international level, when China goes to, say, the annual climate meeting, what China will say is, even though we are a developing country and we don't technically need to, aren't required by international law to provide this assistance, look at all we're doing on a voluntary basis. And that's our contribution given our substantial emissions. So that's the way they will frame it. And, you know, there's obviously a truth to that, in that they are selling the technologies at a price that is speeding deployment at scale.
0: It's shrewd because it is both, right? It's not simply being a benefactor. They're profiting, they're growing their GDP, as you said. I mean, it's a real investment in the Chinese economy, and they're exporting these clean techs that are helping.
1: And there's debates about this, you know, is it really aid or, you know, development aid? And, you know, because some people say, well, it's commercial in nature, so it shouldn't be counted as aid. And, you know, there's definitions of aid, but from a climate perspective, in some ways, how much does that kind of definitional fight matter if it's actually leading to clean energy and clean transportation on the ground and people are willing to pay for it at commercial rates, which are cheaper because of the way China has approached this?
0: One thing I want to ask you about is that at the height of early conflict in Iran, there was widespread concern that oil prices were just going to go through the roof, that it was going to be, you know, $8 a gallon or something. I mean, really, like, prices we haven't maybe seen in a long time, or if ever.
1: Yep.
0: That didn't happen. And in the months following, a lot of energy analysts said that that was due to China essentially flexing their own demand, ramping down their imports substantially, and in a sense, giving the rest of the world, you know, their excess and keeping those prices lower. So that's a really impressive feat, frankly. How did they do that?
1: Right. So we're familiar with countries that can increase or cut production and affect global oil prices, right? But we haven't really been familiar with a country that can throttle its demand in such a way that it actually has a massive impact on global prices. And so, you know, what I know from this, I had some meetings over the summer where we had kind of Chatham House rules discussions about this, and also a former chairman of Sinopec and CNOOC, two of the big Chinese state-owned oil companies, wrote a article that published it over the summer where he talks about the levers. And first, there are a couple of levers which were really about just reducing purchasing and moving to domestic inventories, right? So Chinese state-owned refineries and private refineries, as prices went up, they just cut their purchases, right? Oil had been cheaper. They had bought a lot during the cheaper periods. And then they turned to reserves, right? So there's strategic and commercial reserves in China that they turned to and drew down on those rather than importing new oil. And then also China had implemented early in the year export controls. So putting limits on exporting gas, diesel, jet fuels, these sorts of things, and then turning that for use domestically. Mm-hmm. Right, so that did have some impact on some countries that really relied on those exports from China, like Australia, Philippines, Vietnam. It allowed China to reduce its imports. And so I've heard different estimates of how much of an impact those types of things accounted for, but some people say 60, some people say as high as 80 to 90% of the impact was from this reducing purchases and then just drawing on domestic supplies. There's also, of course, then just the longer term dynamic of the shift to electrification that we've already been talking about, right? So passenger EV cars, and then now a big push into electrification of heavy duty trucking, trucks, right? And so already, because of the boom in EV sales, you know, half of new car sales last year were electric vehicles. That already had reduced, you know, structurally some baseline level of demand. And oil prices did go up somewhat, not as substantially as they did in the United States, but they did go up. And that led to shifting of kind of usage from gas to electrification, electrified transportation. So that might be, you know, electrified taxis that are all over the place in China. Mm-hmm. High speed rail, right, is all electric. So as opposed to taking flights. And then also think about within cities, right, rather than having to take oil driven transportation, all of the cities that have had these massive build outs of subway lines.
0: So taking a step back a little bit, the U.S. is arguably leaning into being a petrostate, especially under the Trump administration. And many have argued that China is the world's first electrostate, as we've been talking about. How have the last few months of disruption affected this supposed divide between petrostates and electrostates?
1: Yeah, so I think the last few months is a big validator for the Chinese strategy, right? So if you think back 20 years ago, I think a major motivation here was energy security, right? China was facing power outages in the early 2000s as economic activity ramped up after WTO entry. And there was worry about over-reliance on oil imports. And so now, 15 years later, you see, as we've hit the biggest oil crisis we've had in some time, China's been able to use that strategy to cushion itself, right? The U.S. has, in some ways, you know, the oil producers have benefited from this, right? They're making a lot of money from the sales. The U.S. is a major producer of oil and gas, but the costs of this have also landed on consumers. So the American formula right now requires you to argue that climate change doesn't matter, though, right? And to believe that the future of the global economy is not heading in an electric direction, right? So there's two visions at work here, right? You imagine China had a vision that said, look, the current industrial revolution is one that squarely involves electrification. And there's even writing and speeches from late leadership, even as far back as 20 years ago, where they said, look, China has always missed every past major industrial revolution, and the UK and the United States and other countries took advantage of those and gained global power. And Chinese actors said, look, we don't want to miss this one. And they embraced this particular direction, which was a direction you could see based on climate negotiations, changing science on climate change and these sorts of things. It seems like the U.S., I don't believe in my heart and hearts that the people who are denying climate change actually don't believe climate change is a real thing. I think they know that it's a real thing, but maybe they believe that, look, that the U.S. is rich enough to weather the storm and the costs are visited on other people, or they just think that it's far enough in the future that right now let's sort of just extend the run on the old technologies, right? But I think in a world in which, you know, the U.S. is the most vibrant market economy in the world, we know that creative destruction is important for continued success, right? So a strategy to just cling to the old technology, I think we know, is not a recipe for success. It's a recipe to extract the last few profits in the near term, but you're not setting yourself up for the future, right? And so China is the upstart who has had a more forward-looking strategy and starting to really pay off.
0: That's an excellent place to leave it. Alex Wong is a law professor at UCLA and author of Chinese Global Environmentalism. Thank you so much for joining us again on Climate One.
1: Thanks, Ariana.
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0: Climate One is a production of the Commonwealth Club. Our team includes Jenny Park, Austin Cologne, Megan Basilia, Brad Marshland, Melody White, and Kushan Avidar. Our theme music is by George Young. I'm Ariana Brocious.
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5: BBC World Service at 5 hours GMT. Welcome to Weekend with me, Paul Henley. Coming up, Donald Trump follows up on his decision to buy Russian diesel with angry advice for Ukraine's President Zelensky on the war with Russia.
6: And I said to him, do what you want, don't hit refineries. There's plenty of targets, don't hit refineries. And he went out and he hit, he'd better damn well stop.
5: Also, missile strikes on the airport in the Saudi capital Riyadh kill 12 people and injure hundreds. And a UK fashion editor on Cool Britannia, a new exhibition at the Tate Britain about the pre-digital 90s and what made London hip.
7: When I started, you learn everything from a magazine. Now there's so many platforms. You know, you can have Snap, you can have TikTok. There's so many things that I don't know if I would have been able to navigate as easily as I did.
5: That's Weekend after this news.
8: BBC News with Danielle Jawowiecka. The Saudi Civil Aviation Authority says 12 people have been killed and hundreds wounded in a Houthi missile attack on Riyadh's main international airport. The attack is reported to have been the result of a strike on an airport gate. John Donison reports.
9: This is the deadliest single attack on a Gulf Arab country since the war between Israel, the United States and Iran began in February. Smoke billowed above the terminal building, and inside there was widespread damage, with more than 300 people reported to be injured. Hospitals in the Saudi capital are overwhelmed. The civil war in Yemen between the Houthis and the Saudi-backed internationally recognized government has been going on for more than a decade. But in recent weeks, the Houthis, which are supported by Iran, have stepped up attacks against Saudi Arabia. It comes amid fears that the US and Israel might be about to resume strikes against Iran.
8: Ukraine has continued to target Russian infrastructure with another drone attack on a data center belonging to the Russian tech giant Yandex. The strike comes after President Trump accused Volodymyr Zelensky of prolonging the war and said it was time for Ukraine to elect a new leader. Dan Johnson is in Kyiv.
10: This weekend was supposed to be about peace talks, perhaps discussing an end to this war. That's been derailed, and now the harsh reality is that Ukraine will fight on, that it will probably continue targeting those oil refineries. But it needs US support, intelligence and weapons. The hypersonic missiles that were heading towards Kyiv this afternoon were only shot down by US-made Patriot interceptors, and Ukraine needs more of those. So the relationship with the White House really matters, and it will have to be rebuilt.
8: Police in the Indian capital Delhi say they will continue to restrict access to the city centre as the Cockroach Junta Party threatened another day of protests against revisions to the electoral roll. Barricades remain in place, though metro stations are now open. Almost all of the thousands detained on Saturday have been released, including the movement's founder Abhijit Dibka and two other CJP leaders. The Category 4 Hurricane Simon is approaching the Pacific coast of Mexico. Some flights to the popular tourist city of Puerto Vallarta have already been suspended. Will Grant has more details.
11: In the city of Mazatlan in Sinaloa, the warnings are of somewhere between 75 and 150 millimetres of rain that could be dumped in a short space of time, bringing the possibility of flash flooding and storm surges. Elsewhere in the affected region, the authorities are warning of winds up to 120 to 130 kilometers an hour and of waves that could reach 8 meters in height, crashing against the coasts of Jalisco and Colima.
8: You're listening to the World News from the BBC. The authorities in Nepal have called for the evacuation of villages on the banks of the Budhi Gandaki River after severe flooding in the centre of the country. The river has been blocked by a landslide and its floodwaters have swept away houses and bridges. Ghana says the United States wants to renegotiate a multi-million dollar health funding agreement rejected by the Ghanaian cabinet earlier this year. President John Dramani Mahama said Washington had suggested reviewing some of the deal's provisions, which had previously raised concerns. Officials were worried that it would require Ghana to share sensitive medical data with the US. The US Department of Justice says it's investigating whether TV networks breached federal competition laws when they boycotted broadcasting presidential events. Last month, five TV pool members temporarily suspended presidential coverage after the Trump administration withdrew the credentials of reporters from three news organizations, including CNN. The television networks have not yet commented. Manchester City Football Club today play their first match since being found guilty by the English Premier League of breaching financial rules. They're away at Liverpool, where the crowd are likely to give them a hostile reception. The Merseysiders are one of the clubs that possibly were denied a title by the creative accounting Manchester City were convicted of, finishing second in 2019. Jane Dougal reports.
12: Manchester City are expecting a hostile reception at Anfield following the guilty verdict. City have denied any wrongdoing and have appealed the decision, which followed more than 100 charges relating to financial conduct between 2009 and 2018. The ruling has renewed debate about whether rival teams, including Liverpool, were disadvantaged during the seasons under investigation. There are concerns that the Manchester City team buses may be met by unhappy Liverpool fans when they arrive, as this has happened on several previous occasions.
8: BBC News.
5: Hello and welcome to Weekend with the time at 5.06 GMT. This is the BBC World Service. I'm Paul Henley. Another big diplomatic row has erupted between the United States and Ukraine, in which Mr. Trump has lashed out at his Ukrainian counterpart, calling for him to be replaced. It started on Friday when Donald Trump said he'd agreed a deal with the Russian president, Vladimir Putin, to allow Moscow to sell diesel to the US and to other countries. This was an extraordinary about-face. Only a few weeks ago, Mr. Trump's administration was threatening to sanction anyone who bought Russian energy, purchases that helped fund Moscow's war against Ukraine. That was a point not lost on the Ukrainian president, Volodymyr Zelensky.
13: All that money goes towards the war against people, against Ukraine, against all of us. In my view, this is a weak decision. Unfortunately, a weak decision by strong partners.
5: Well, that comment perhaps led to an equally furious reaction from President Trump, who accused Mr. Zelensky of prolonging the war. He also warned the Ukrainian leader not to bomb more Russian oil refineries.
6: And I said to him, do what you want, don't hit refineries. There's plenty of targets, don't hit refineries. And he went out and he hit. And he's not going to affect our farmers, and he's not going to affect our ranchers, and he's not going to affect the rest of the world. So he'd better damn well stop.
5: Meanwhile, Russia's attacks on Ukraine continue. On Saturday, a Russian glide bomb hit Zaporizhia overnight and killed at least 17 people, including three children. President Zelensky said the attack was Russia's way of saying thank you for the US decision to suspend sanctions on diesel exports. Ukraine has also continued its drone attacks on Russia's oil industry, causing a fire at a terminal in Rostov-on-Don inside Russia. Let's go live now to Zaporizhia in Ukraine and talk to journalist Tetyana Dobrotia, who's local to the city. Welcome, Tetyana. Thank you for coming on the programme. Can you tell us first about the latest attacks there, please?
14: Good morning, Paul. Thank you so much for asking about the situation in Zaporizhia. And as for now, it's already 18 people dead. Three of them are children and 14 were injured. So this attack is a huge trauma for all the city. And even today, it's a mourning day.
5: Your city has suffered so many deadly attacks. What is it like living with the daily threat?
14: To be honest, it's full of contrasts because at night and Russia, they terrorize city with the glider bombs, usually at 1 a.m. and 5 a.m., so twice during the night, trying people to stay sleepless at night and, you know, and not to be motivated to live in the city and move on. But then when the new day comes, you can walk around the streets and you can see absolutely normal city is all functioning, traffic on the streets, restaurants are opened, children go to school, but the only thing is that they are going to the underground schools.
15: Do you think that life, those who've decided to stay in Zaporizhia will now stay, that the threat of all these attacks has forced people out, but those who are there will stay put?
14: Yesterday I was working and just walking on the streets and asking people what is their idea, if they want to leave the city or not. And it was my surprise that all the people I was talked to, they said that they don't want to leave. They want to stay at home. And what I see that during these 4 years, those people who are afraid of Russian attacks, they left already. And most of the people who decided to stay, it's because they really have some motivation, some family relations, working conditions, or, you know, maybe even the most important is that people don't want to be homeless. They don't want to be refugees. They don't want that feeling that they were pushed to leave the city where they want to live. So that's how, you know, is the life in the frontline city.
15: Many thanks for coming on the program. Journalist Tatiana Dobrotia in Zaporizhia in Ukraine. Let's get to that attack now on Riyadh Airport in Saudi Arabia. There have been strikes for several days now there, including one on Saturday in which 12 people were killed and more than 300 injured. The airport is closed. Houthi forces in Yemen, allied to Iran, are thought to be responsible. The Saudi authorities have also reported an incident at Dammam's airport, this time with no casualties. President Trump responded by saying he was considering whether the US should join Saudi strikes against the Houthis in Yemen. Abdullah al-Mualimi was the Saudi ambassador to the United Nations in New York between 2011 and 2022. And he's been speaking to my colleague Owen Bennett-Jones, who asked first for his reaction to the latest news.
16: Well, it's very disturbing, of course, targeting a civilian facility like the airport in Riyadh and causing casualties in a heinous manner. I think it's very disturbing and is a development that smacks of a sense of desperation on the part of the Houthis.
17: Well, at the same time, it seems that the Saudis don't have the capacity to defend against this. I mean, it's happened for several days and there have been casualties on more than one day.
16: Well, I'm sure that there is a capacity to defend, and I'm sure that they have repulsed many more missiles and attacks than the ones that were delivered. We don't know the details of that, but I'm sure that that is the case. I think the kingdom is well equipped with defensive measures and is capable of fending for itself.
17: Well, yes, but you are reliant on

0: I'm sure receiving good support from our American friends, and we are not in competition with Israel on anything like that. We need our own defensive measures, and I'm sure that the Ministry of Defense and the appropriate authorities are taking the necessary precautions for that.
1: Yeah, I mean, you've got a lot of experience of the US, and you'll be very familiar with what's gone on over the years about American security guarantees for Saudi Arabia.
0: Mm-hmm.
1: You know, and I'm not saying that Saudi Arabia doesn't have its own capacity, but it has also, you know, wanted those guarantees. And it seems that now you need them, they're not there. Do you find that frustrating?
0: Well, it is frustrating, obviously, but I don't think we can draw from that too many conclusions as to whether the Americans are delivering or not. I'm not trying to defend the Americans for that. I think they have shown on many occasions the lack of appreciation of the seriousness of the situation with the Houthis. And I hope that these incidents will serve to increase their awareness and alertness to the seriousness of this terrorist group and activities that they are undertaking.
1: From the Saudi point of view, what do you think is the best strategy to deal with the Houthis?
0: Well, we have to repulse the offensive activities that they are taking at the moment. And at the same time, we have to make sure that there is a diplomatic channel that works towards reaching a negotiated solution between the Yemenis themselves. I mean, let's remember that this is a war between Yemeni factions. It's not a war between Saudi Arabia and Yemen. And they need to sort things out themselves, and they need to find a way. Now, the Houthis have proven time and again that they are not willing or desirous of reaching a reasonable political solution. And maybe the pressure that is being exerted on them, not only by the Saudi forces, but also mainly by the Yemeni ground troops, hopefully that will cause a change of attitude.
1: And a final thought, you know, there was this rapprochement between Saudi Arabia and Iran, brokered by the Chinese, and it seemed to be changing things in the Middle East. And now you find, you know, the Houthis widely regarded as an Iranian proxy attacking your airport.
0: Well, the Houthis are an Iranian proxy, and they are attacking our airports. And the Iranians have not complied with the terms of the understanding between Saudi Arabia and Iran brokered by the Chinese. And this is regrettable. But it is not unusual for the Houthis, or for that matter for Iran, not to keep their word and not to keep their promises. We have seen that time and time again.
2: Former Saudi ambassador to the UN, Abdullah Al-Mualimi, speaking to my colleague Owen Bennett-Jones. It's the BBC World Service. Five 15 GMT to Tigray now, the region of northern Ethiopia, where conflict with Eritrean forces continues to escalate. Ethiopia sent a letter to the UN Security Council accusing Eritrea of an all-out invasion of the region, which it described as a blatant act of aggression that engaged Ethiopia's inherent right to self-defense. Eritrea has denied the incursion claims and said its troops were not in Tigray at all. Well, fighting broke out 2 weeks ago between the government and the party that controls Tigray, the Tigray People's Liberation Front, or TPLF. Both sides blame each other for violating a 2022 deal that ended a civil war there. Ethiopia says Eritrea is backing the TPLF, which it denies. So what's going on now? Professor Kjetil Trunvoll is at the Peace and Conflict Studies Centre at Oslo New University College. He's an expert on the region and joins us now. Professor, welcome. Has Ethiopia officially declared war then on Eritrea now?
3: Well, it can be interpreted that way with a letter to the UN Security Council, but it is not the formal governmental declaration of war as such, and hardly any states are doing that any longer.
2: It's a complicated conflict with many players involved, but the region needs to pay attention to what's going on. There are lots of dangers involved, aren't there? Can you explain?
3: Yes, certainly it is. And it also links into your former report on the Houthis in Yemen, for that matter, because we see this developing into a more international armed conflict between Eritrea and Ethiopia.

0: And we know that the Sudan SAF forces are backing Eritrea against Ethiopia in this regard. And behind that again is Egypt and other states aligned to the Eritrean side of this conflict. On the Ethiopian side, you also have the UAE and other states willing to support Ethiopia in the conflict. So this has the potential to grow into more regionalized international war.
1: What are Ethiopia and Eritrea fighting over?
0: Well, that's a complicated issue. The immediate breakout of the war is reasoned in the fact that Eritrea has supported the TPLF, as you mentioned in your introduction, and also a broader Alliance for Survival, as they call themselves. Seven opposition groups in Ethiopia has aligned and have an objective to topple the Ethiopian government. This, since Eritrea is accused of backing this alliance, that is why Ethiopia now have taken the war, so to say, to the border of Eritrea. But behind that again is, of course, the Ethiopian government's interest to have access to the sea, as they name it, meaning the Red Sea, and possibly taking control of the Eritrean port of Assab in this regard.
1: Tell us about the humanitarian implications of this conflict.
0: It is dire because at the same time as this war is fought, it's also the harvest season in Tigray in northern Ethiopia. And we know also that the lack of rains have impacted the potential of having a good harvest. So you have to start with lack of humanitarian aid and lack of food and other supplies in the region, together with a weak harvest and the war, which will have a dire humanitarian impact in the months to come on the civilian population in the area.
1: Many thanks. That's Professor Kjetil Trunvoll from New University College Oslo. You're listening to the BBC World Service. I'm Paul Henley, and this is Weekend. Now, last month, Australia made global headlines when a 63-year-old man in the western city of Perth was killed by a great white shark. Despite incidents like this being pretty rare, Australia has seen a steady increase in shark attacks over the past three decades, while most of the rest of the world has seen a decrease. This is surprising for Australia, considering that we aren't part of these creatures' natural diet at all. The BBC's Ryan Keane has been investigating this phenomenon for BBC Wildlife magazine. He's been exploring what might be driving the rise in attacks and how survivors' lives change after such a terrifying encounter.
2: In 2018, Justine Barwick left her home state of Tasmania to travel to the Whitsunday Islands, located off Australia's northeastern coast. Soon after, she set off on a yacht with her husband and friends. Tragedy unfolded.
3: It was about 5 to 5 on that afternoon, and I stood on the deck of the boat and I dived in. As I came back up and my head surfaced the water, that's when the shark attacked me. Years later, I still don't have the words to fully describe that moment.
2: Somehow, perhaps fueled by adrenaline, Justine managed to push herself away from what was likely a tiger shark and swim towards the stern of the yacht.
3: I tried to get up the swim ladder and I couldn't work out why my right leg wasn't working. But then when I got into the cockpit of the boat with some help from my husband and one of my friends, I looked down and I saw my thigh. All of the inside of my right thigh was gone. My femoral artery wasn't just severed, it was gone.
2: Her peers called the emergency services, who set off to help.
3: The helicopter wasn't tasked for a shark bite retrieval. It was tasked for another job and just happened to be close by. I was then taken to Mackay Base Hospital.
2: While shark attacks are declining across most of the globe, in Australia, they've been increasing over the past 30 years. In the 1990s, there were roughly 8 to 10 attacks per year there. Since the start of the 2020s, the case average has been in the high 20s. Jody Rummer, a marine scientist at James Cook University in Queensland, explains why.
4: Those numbers are influenced by a lot of things. how many people are in the water, how incidents are reported, and of course, where sharks are and where their prey are occurring. Climate change adds another layer to that. As the ocean warms, oxygen conditions change, habitats shift, and prey moves.
2: Not only does warmer water all around mean a shark's habitat can expand closer to human activity, but as the sea warms, it acidifies, affecting water visibility. Since sharks rely heavily on electroreception, the ability to sense the electrical signals of potential prey, it can be harder for them to tell a person apart from a seal or ray in these climatic conditions. Experts like Jody also wish to emphasize that it's the environment around Australian sharks that has changed, not necessarily their behavior.
4: I think what's really important when we talk about shark bite numbers is not to jump straight into the conclusion that sharks are becoming more aggressive. Shark bites are still extremely rare.
2: Justine agrees that we should be more understanding to sharks as she continues to process what happened to her 8 years on.
5: I've undergone several huge operations, and the biggest one being an 18-hour surgery where they moved muscle from my tummy to my thigh to reconstruct my leg, and I'm so grateful to have my leg. It doesn't work quite the way it used to. Life will never be the same, but life is also so good, and I'm still in physio a couple of times a week, and I'm back in the ocean, and I'm back on the ocean as well. For me, even to get back on the boat, it has been a big deal. I love our natural environments here in Australia. You know, we go swimming knowing that this is the home of wildlife that keeps our planet healthy. I have no anger about this shark attack at all.
1: That report from Ryan Keane. This is Weekend. Now, the 1990s stand out as a kind of golden decade for British culture. Now, 30 years on, there's no shortage of nostalgia, even among people who weren't alive at the time. The Tate Britain Art Museum's just opened an exhibition to examine the so-called Cool Britannia period, created by Edward Enifil, OBE, the former editor-in-chief of British Vogue magazine. Eve Webster went to the exhibition to learn more.
6: So let's walk into the 90s.
7: From the Tate Britain's latest exhibition, it's clear that London in the 90s was a time for working hard and partying even harder. Vinka Peterson was a documentarian of the decade's rave scene, where people would meet in fields, abandoned warehouses, and have spontaneous dance parties, which could last for days.
6: I came to London at the age of 17, and that was made possible by the squatting scene. I found somewhere to live and didn't have to think immediately about getting a very well-paid job. So I had time to explore the culture of London and discovered initially dub reggae gigs, actually. Walking into rooms with huge speaker stacks and bass line hitting your chest. But then I heard about these raves that were starting to happen, and I was slightly scared to go to one at first, but I went and loved it. My experience of the rave scene was much more about community and creativity and people getting together.
8: While the 90s is a period...
7: Tate curator Jesse Vaughan thinks nostalgia for these unguarded, unsurveyed, analogue moments is what draws people to the period.
8: It really was the last time that there was this moment of real immersion or anonymity. There was no phones capturing nights out. And then from a younger generation, I think it's trying to imagine what life would be like pre-digital communication. There's some kind of romance.
9: Soho in the 90s was not what you see today. It was not commercialized in any way. We went to all the bars here, talking about creativity till the sun came up, and then you had to go to work.
7: I met the exhibition's curator, Edward Enfield, in Soho, central London. He was at the centre of the 90s London fashion scene. He was fashion director of ID magazine at 18 years old. And although he went on to be one of the most celebrated voices in fashion, editing British Vogue, he believes that the particular atmosphere of the 90s contributed to his trajectory.
9: Had it happened today, it would have been very different. When I started, you learn everything from magazine. Now there's so many platforms. There's so many, you know, you can have Snap, you can have TikTok. There's so many things that I don't know if I would have been able to navigate as easily as I did, one. I also don't know if I would have been able to recover from mistakes, because when you're young and you're doing something, you're not perfect. But I was encouraged whenever I made a mistake to jump up and try again. But it was definitely wilder, rawer, and definitely more fun.
7: Back at the Tate, photographer Vinca warns against people looking at the decade through rose-tinted rave shades.
6: It's a choice, isn't it, to look back and look at something which looks more fun. And there was a lot going on back then that was bad too and dark. I had no female icons that I could think of, not like I do now. I'm not nostalgic. It was fun though. There's no doubt about that.
1: Eve Webster reporting on a new exhibition at the Tate Britain Art Museum in London called Cool Britannia, around which there is a lot of nostalgia. It's getting a lot of attention in this country. You're listening to the BBC World Service. This is Weekend. I'm going to be introducing our guests very soon and they'll be explaining who they are. BBC World Service is live from London. 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

0: 5.30 GMT is the time. This is Weekend. Still to come, an introduction to the guests with us for the duration of the programme. The Brazilian environmentalist trying to set a legal standard for South America. And the plain-speaking Canadian poet who has won the Nobel Prize for Literature. That's all on Weekend. With me, Paul Henley, after a summary of world news.
1: BBC News with Danielle Jaworzyńska. The Saudi Civil Aviation Authority says 12 people have been killed in an attack on Riyadh International Airport by the Iran-aligned Houthis. More than 300 others were injured. The Saudi-led coalition fighting the Houthis in Yemen described the attack as a war crime. The US military says its forces have struck a commercial cargo vessel in the Gulf of Oman after the crew ignored repeated warnings. It said the vessel was attempting to transit regional waters after sailing from an Iranian port. Ukraine has continued to target Russian infrastructure with another drone attack on a data center belonging to the Russian tech giant Yandex. The strike comes after President Trump attacked his Ukrainian counterpart for prolonging the war and said it was time for Ukraine to elect a new leader. Police in Delhi say they will continue to restrict access to the Indian capital as the Cockroach Junta Party threatened another day of protests against revisions to the electoral roll. Almost all of the thousands detained on Saturday have been released, including the movement's founder, Abhijit Dibka. A Category 4 hurricane, Simon, is approaching the Pacific coast of Mexico with maximum sustained winds over 200 kilometres an hour. The authorities in Nepal have called for the evacuation of villages on the banks of the Budhi Gandaki River after severe flooding in the centre of the country. The river has been blocked by a landslide and its floodwaters have swept away houses. 8 orangutans rescued from the wildfires that recently swept through parts of Borneo have been released into a protected forest. The orangutans, 3 mother and baby pairs and 2 male teenagers, were saved in West Kalimantan. Manchester City Football Club today play their first match since being found guilty by the English Premier League of breaching financial rules. They're away at Liverpool, where the crowd are likely to give them a hostile reception. BBC News.
0: Hello and welcome. You are listening to Weekend here on the BBC World Service. My name's Paul Henley. Coming up later, we have an introduction to the work of this year's Nobel Literature Laureate, Anne Carson, and her unpretentious view of poetry.
2: Oh, well. Do you have a comment on the role of poetry in this sort of, this world?
3: No, I guess not. I think it's probably more useful than prose right now because it's faster and everybody's in a hurry. So basically, I think it's good because it's brief, except Homer. Homer's not brief.
0: More from her later. This wouldn't be Weekend without the presence of two guests to give their personal perspectives on nearly all the news and issues we cover. Today, I'm joined for the rest of the programme by Zanele Mgi, who is a South African investigative journalist whose work focuses on the issues of economic and social reform. She joins us live from the BBC studio in Johannesburg. And with me in the studio here in central London is Daniel Glazer. He's a UK-based neuroscientist and writer. Zanele, welcome to Weekend, a professional award-winning investigative journalist, and important in your whole makeup that you were the first generation of post-apartheid South Africans. Why?
4: Good morning, Paul. Thank you so much. It's a pleasure to be here. I think that influences my work in that, you know, a lot of what I do is reporting not only on current socioeconomic issues in the country, but really connecting it to our history and seeing how we kind of overcome this legacy of apartheid. 30 years later, we're still grappling with that. And most of the issues I report on, you can always really find a strong historical connection to the apartheid system, which continues to shape South Africa. African society today.
0: And there are plenty of issues of economic and social reform to report on at the moment in South Africa, aren't there?
4: Yes, absolutely plenty. So we're in a local election year. We've got local government elections coming up next month. So a lot of my reporting lately has been on municipal function and infrastructure here in Johannesburg. And then, of course, one of our big news-making stories has been the rise of anti-immigrant and xenophobic sentiments and movements in the country. And that has also been a very huge topic that we've been unpacking in terms of how it connects to the upcoming elections and what it says about the state of South Africa's socioeconomic situation, that these kinds of social tensions are flaring up.
0: Thank you. Our other guest on Weekend is Daniel. Daniel, welcome back to the programme.
5: Lovely to be here.
0: You're very multidisciplinary. Your approach to academia has always been that, but your career's been varied. Waiter, paramedic, academic. You couldn't even choose what to study when you set out, could you?
6: No, it's funny, Paul. I was back at a college reunion quite recently, and it wasn't as bad as I'd expected in some ways. But what I was kind of surprised to note was that people were confused about me even then. So, I started off doing maths for 2 years and then switched to English literature. And I guess I hadn't realised just how much consternation that produced amongst my peers. The trauma was still with them decades later. And I suppose I can't quite work out why I keep changing what I do. But I think what it is that I'm interested in things in lots of different ways. And once I've seen the world from one perspective, I feel within a few years the need to go and do something else and see it from another. So I just keep moving, I guess, disciplinarily.
0: And when did you first realise that you were particularly interested in neuroscience?
6: I was always really interested in brains and in thinking. I mean, I guess it's kind of what you might, species level narcissism. I'm really interested in myself and ourselves as a species. And I guess I wanted to build machines that thought when I was very young, but then I became more interested in understanding the best known ones we have on the planet, perhaps in the universe, which is the human brain. So I sort of studied that from a scientific perspective and made small contributions, but I'm still totally fascinated by it.
0: Daniel Glazer and Zanele MG are our guests on this edition of Weekend. We go to India to start this part of the programme because protesters supporting the Cockroach Janta Party in India say they'll gather again in the capital, Delhi, today to demonstrate again against revisions by the Electoral Commission to the electoral roll. But police say they will continue to restrict access to the city centre and they'll keep barricades everywhere in place. Thousands were arrested during protests in Delhi yesterday, but all have now been released. Within the past hour, one of the leaders of the CJP, Abhijit Dipka, has also been released from detention. He and two other leaders were taken into custody after Delhi police boarded an Air India flight as it landed in the capital from Mumbai. This is from a video taken inside the plane as they were being arrested.
7: Because like to know you all, you can see where the nation is heading. They are here to arrest us directly from the flight. This is something not even Indira Gandhi had done. This is dictatorship where Delhi police has entered in the flight and trying to arrest us.
0: Well, the protesters say 130 million names have been removed from the electoral roll to prevent citizens from minority groups voting against the governing BJP Hindu Nationalist Party. Shaina NC is national spokesperson of Shiv Sena, an alliance partner of the BJP, and she told the BBC what she thought of those claims.
8: Well, I think it's absolutely baseless. It has been a door-to-door verification so that we can delete all those people who have died, who have shifted, or are duplicate voters. If there is a logical discrepancy, you can definitely bring up a notice to the new Election Commission of India rule. It says that if you did not go to the ERO's office, you will have a booth-level officer who comes to your house to even collect the documents. And the hearing will be done online. The SIR has been statutory under Section 21 of the People's Representation Act. And what does it say? That if there is somebody who has shifted, has died, or is a duplicate voter, this shall not be allowed and should not be allowed.
0: That's a politician. Let's get a protester's point of view. We're joined live from Delhi by Danish Ali, who is a doctoral student at one of the city's universities, a member of the All India Students Association. She's on a phone line, but I hope it's a strong enough one to make out everything that you say, Danish. Welcome to the programme. Why are you protesting? Just spell it out as briefly as you could first. Why you feel so strongly?
9: Yeah.
5: First of all, thank you so much for inviting me. The students of Delhi, and not just Delhi, across the country, are protesting because we know that this government is actually elected not because it has the mandate of the masses. It has been elected because so many scams, so much of corruption was done in the election commission by a particular person named Gyanesh Kumar, who has been the chief election commissioner of India for years now. And when as young students, we hear about these kind of scam news, when we hear about this kind of corruption going on in the country, it makes all of us feel so frustrated and so angry. And we are not just students, we are also the citizens of this country. And we feel that it is our responsibility to take some stand because we believe that we are living in a democratic country. But when things like that come up in the public, it makes us question, like, are we still living in a democracy or not? And the kind of crackdown which happened back on 2nd October when the protesters started their protest on this issue in Jantar Mantar, and subsequently for 3 days, 3rd October also saw the same thing, 4th October also saw the same thing. And when yesterday only, thousands of students gathered in Delhi, what we saw that the police very brutally cracked down on the students who came there in a very peaceful manner to raise their demand to ask for the resignation of the chief election commissioner. And the kind of treatment that was levied on the protesters yesterday showed us that this government is very insensitive by its very nature, and they just don't want to listen to the voices of the students and young people.
0: You heard one of the protesters being arrested on board a flight as it arrived in Delhi there, calling India a dictatorship. Now, the authorities say there's no foundation to your claims about the removal of names from the electoral register being politically motivated. A dictatorship? That must be overstating it.
5: Yeah. Of course, I mean the issue is not actually very recent. We have been talking about these issues from our student organization, from our young people forum, from quite a long time, actually. Because since this government has come into power, all that they have tried to do is to capture all the independent institutions existing in this country, which ensure the existence of democracy in India. They have captured all those institutions. They have captured the election commission. They have captured the whole judicial system. They have captured bodies like the CBI also. So that has happened quite a lot. And in the past few years, since when this SIR process, special investigative revision process, started, what we saw that so many people have complained, not just in Bengal, not just in Bihar, but across different states of India, that many legitimate voters, their names were removed from the voting list in the guise of updating the list. And if you look at the composition of the people whose names were removed, it would be very clear that these people mostly come from minority religion. Most of them are Muslims, actually. And many of them are women. Many of them are actually the tribal people of this country, people coming from the scheduled caste and scheduled tribes are there. So this shows that this government actually wants to degrade the value of vote of the marginalized communities. Because they know that if these people are allowed to vote, then this vote might result in the defeat of the BJP government or the defeat of the Modi government itself. So that is why they are very scared of it. And so many illegitimate voters were also added to the list. And in the past few years, we have seen it consistently across state elections that at many seats, BJP ministers won because that kind of corruption was done. And so many people coming from opposition parties, they had to lose elections because the election commission was no longer working in a fair and transparent manner. And right now, when we are living in the 2026, it is very, very tragic that India is facing issues like these, in which we cannot even trust the election process happening in our country. We cannot even state with pride that the government which still exists in our country is chosen by the government. It is not chosen by the government. They have imposed a dictatorship. It is a complete fascist state running in the country right now.
0: Many thanks for coming on the programme. That's Danish Ali, who's a doctoral student in Delhi. Sanele, have these protests and other young people's protests in France recently caught media attention in South Africa?
4: Yes, they certainly have. We've been watching with great interest. And I think it's, as much as it's worrying to see that the claims of like violent crackdowns and how hard the authorities have come down on these protests, I think it's always encouraging to see youth at the forefront of political movements and them taking responsibility. And as for the students in India, it will be interesting to see whether they can perhaps legally pursue some sort of legal action following these claims, because it's very, very serious claims of election corruption.
0: Daniel, young people in this country have rightly or wrongly gained an impression, a reputation rather, recently as being politically apathetic, haven't they?
6: It's true. I mean, as a neuroscientist, I'm super interested in this because intellectually your brain is probably pretty good. I mean, our guest from India just now was fantastically eloquent and brilliantly analytical. But before the age of 25, your brain is still being shaped. You can think about it like hedge trimming or topiary. The frontal lobes are not formed. And the frontal lobes, a lot of it does inhibition. And I think politically and nationally, we have a lot to gain from young people's slight lack of inhibition, their ability to really take to the streets, to move forward, to grasp what's in front of them as an issue in ways that older people might not.
0: And yet not many young people have been on the streets recently.
6: It's true, but I think the sense of concern, of trouble, of fear and of anxiety is a force which can be channeled negatively, but still gives young people the potential to force countries to think again about things which older people might consider normal. I think the brain is still a brilliant organ to bring to the fore in these contexts.
0: Daniel, thank you for now. It's coming up to 5:46 GMT here on Weekend. Environmental campaigners and legal experts gathered in Mexico City last week to unveil what they called a model new ecocide law for Latin America. The law provides a framework for parliaments across South America to introduce laws that criminalize severe, wanton environmental destruction. Such a law was passed by the Brazilian lower chamber of deputies in 2023, but it so far hasn't been approved by the upper house. How likely are such laws to be adopted, though, when so many governments across Latin America are now led by right-wing populist leaders opposed to moves to prioritise the environment? This question is particularly relevant in Brazil after last weekend's first round of presidential elections, won by Flavio Bolsonaro, who is now the favourite to win the second round runoff against President Lula later this month. Paulo Bussi is a Brazilian environmental lawyer who co-authored this ecocide law for Brazil. He told me first why there should be a model law for Latin America on this.
9: All countries in the region, not only in the region, should consider adopting an ecocide law as a new legal tool to inhibit, prevent, or even fight and prosecute the most serious and damaging types of environmental destruction. Not only in Latin America, this is an international movement. There is an initiative to include ecocide as the fifth international crime in the Rome Statute, and similar initiatives in several countries, including Brazil, to do the same. Some of them already successful, like Belgium, for instance.
0: It's not great timing for Brazil, is it, given the widespread predictions of the election?
9: No, it's terrible, the worst possible timing for Brazil. What I feel now is that we are actually sending a message to the future in a bottle. This is the exact sensation. This is not for our current times, in the case of Brazil, of course, but not only Brazil. All countries in the region are being controlled now by extremists, the extreme right, as you know.
0: It's certainly true that Argentina, Colombia, and potentially your country, Brazil, have seen populist parties take power and be allies of the Trump administration, which is openly anti-environmentalist. How far into the future do you expect this bottle to be received?
9: Well, I wish I knew. We have no idea at all. What I can tell you is that if Mr. Flavio Bolsonaro wins here, there won't be any space for us to push for its adoption, the adoption of the model law in Brazil. We know that two houses of our legislative will be already completely controlled by the ruralist caucus and other extremists that are notoriously climate change denialists and anti-environmental. it will be an enormous setback to the environmental cause here in Brazil. We are the country where most of the Amazon biome is located, as you know. The biggest part of the Amazon rainforest is in Brazil. And if Flavio wins, they will be set to destroy most of the Amazon rainforest as we know it, along with its immense biodiversity, its many indigenous peoples and traditional populations, its many cultures, its many rivers and waterways. This disaster is already on our horizon, you know.
0: And can you describe the difference it has made to the environmental agenda in Brazil, having a left-wing president such as Luiz Inácio Lula da Silva in office as compared with his predecessor, Jair Bolsonaro?
9: Lula, only in his first year of his administration, reduced deforestation in the Amazon in 50%. Only in the first year. Lula also created, for the first time in our history, a ministry only for the indigenous peoples, which may be something unprecedented in the world, you know. As for Bolsonaro, it was the complete opposite. He went against the forest, the rainforest, its peoples. Deforestation was always on the rise and breaking records, actually. Attacks against indigenous and traditional populations were always on the rise. Everybody was afraid. But Bolsonaro, he began not controlling the two houses of the Congress and not controlling the judiciary, the legal system, you know. He had a lot of opposition. It will be different with Flavio, because Flavio will begin controlling the two houses of the Congress and also possibly controlling the judiciary, because there are many justices in our Supreme Court that are involved in corruption cases. The Supreme Court is becoming very weak and will be subject to all kinds of threats coming from the executive and also from the Congress. We are talking about impeachment of some justices, new nominations completely favorable to Flavio's agenda. What I'm telling you is that the situation will be even more critical than what we experienced during the first Bolsonaro.
0: That was Paulo Bussi, who's a Brazilian environmental lawyer. He co-authored Brazil's Ecocide Law. You're with the BBC World Service. I'm Paul Henley, and this is Weekend. The main news story today is this. 12 people have been killed in the latest attack on Riyadh International Airport. More than 300 others were injured in what's reported to have been a strike on a flight gate. More on that later in the programme. It's been a week of announcements of this year's Nobel Prize winners, and you might have heard our coverage yesterday of the award for the Nobel Peace Prize to Navi Pillay, a South African lawyer and human rights activist and former head of the UN Human Rights Commission. More on that in a moment. Here's the announcement on Thursday of this year's Literature Prize winner.
10: The Nobel Prize in Literature 2026 is awarded to the Canadian author Anne Carson for her bold and inventive oeuvre that in playful dialogue with the classical tradition has created new forms for contemporary literature.
0: Anne Carson, a Canadian essayist and poet, has been living in Iceland for several years. When Iceland's national broadcaster contacted her for reaction to the announcement, she was on a walk on a hillside, as she put it, listening to the wind. This was her reaction to getting the award.
11: Crazy. I think they're all crazy. Well, you know, it's crazy.
2: Did you know beforehand, or when did you receive the news yourself?
11: Just now. I mean, yeah, right now.
2: You were on a call with the people from the Nobel Committee?
11: Yes.
2: What was the conversation like?
11: Same as this, rather halting. They have, the usual questions, and I have no answers.
2: Do you feel that this sort of impacts appreciation for your work?
11: No, not really. I don't understand how people hear things or read things. I just hope that they like them, and maybe they do, maybe they did this time, but it's a bit of a mystery to me.
2: been a while, I believe, since a poet won the Nobel Prize. Do you have a comment on the role of poetry in this sort of, this world?
3: No, I guess not. I think it's probably more useful than prose right now because it's faster and everybody's in a hurry. So basically, I think it's good because it's brief, except Homer. Homer's not brief.
0: That was Anne Carson out on a walk in Iceland. This year's Nobel Literature Prize winner speaking to the Icelandic national broadcaster RUV. Well, for a taste of her brief poetry, this is a poem she wrote about the human relationship with animals. It's called Between Us and it's read for us by the Canadian actress Barbara Barnes.
12: Between us and animals is a namelessness. We flail around generically. Camella pardalis is what the Romans came up with, or giraffe. It looked to them like a camel crossed with a leopard. Or get the category wrong. A muskox isn't an ox at all, but more closely cognate with the goat. And when choosing to name individual animals, we pretend they are objects. Spot, or virtues, beauty, or just other selves. Bob.
0: Daniel, she sounds original, doesn't she?
6: I can't imagine what it must be like to interview her, Paul. I'm sure you were glad it was the Icelandic thing. The Nobels, though, it's still, I don't know, for me has a huge resonance. I mean, as a kind of former practicing scientist, I did it for 15 years. I think every scientist worth his or her salt ought to want to win the Nobel Prize. And there is, in the scientific context, I think, when you start out, for most of us, a sense that there might be a path from where we're sitting to that kind of extraordinary award. So I think it is very inspiring, for at least for young scientists and older ones when they get political also.
0: Zanele, is Navi Pillay being celebrated in South Africa this weekend?
4: Oh, absolutely. We are so proud, and this is a much-needed moment of celebration. Looking back at 85 years old, her life and her career has been so incredible and so impactful, and this award is so well-deserved.
0: Did you hear what she said when she was told that she'd won the award and people were applauding? And I think she said, if you applaud me a little bit louder, maybe I'll consider giving this Peace Prize to President Trump after all.
4: Yes, of course. I think that joke was a reference to the fact that, you know, President Trump has made no secret of his desire to win the Nobel Peace Prize for himself. And so the negative reaction he had towards her winning, especially given that it's following her involvement in the landmark ruling that Israel is committing a genocide in Gaza. And also given the particularly strained diplomatic relations between South Africa and the US right now, it's not surprising that Trump had the bad reaction that he had.
0: He did, Daniel, didn't he? He went on a rant.
6: It's true. I mean, I think the poetry one, I did, Paul, although I'm a neuroscientist, I was a judge on the Booker Prize, which is a prize for literature. And I guess I find the awarding of the Nobel Prize for Literature more mystifying, even if it's not for dense poetry. But the Peace Prize always seems to me to be a completely different beast. But I don't think that's new. I was looking up, Paul, before I came in. 1973 was famously given to Henry Kissinger, who was the Secretary of State. And Tom Lehrer, who's a fantastic singer and songwriter, said that when Kissinger got the Nobel Peace Prize, satire was abolished. And I think there's always been a sense of ridiculousness and political theatre around the Peace Prize, which Trump fits naturally into.
0: It sounds like you're saying he should have got it.
6: I am delighted that I'm not part of the group that needs to award it. But I think, peace is not yet here in our time, is it, Paul?
0: I don't think so. Otherwise, we'd have very little else to report on programmes like this. It's weekend here on the BBC World Service. We're live from London. And stay tuned if you can. We've much more to come.

0: What does it take to become America's most decorated winter Paralympian?
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0: Oksana Masters' story is unlike any other. It's one of survival, of finding the power and pride in her own body to become a champion. 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
4: BBC World Service, it's 6 hours GMT. This is Weekend with Paul Henley. Coming up, 12 people have been killed and more than 300 injured in the latest attack on Riyadh Airport in Saudi Arabia. There are calls for the US to do more to support the Gulf Kingdom.
5: They have shown on many occasions the lack of appreciation of the seriousness of the situation with the Houthis, and I hope that these incidents will increase their awareness and alertness.
4: Also, why landlords and tenants in Spain are locked in a political battle that's made the government call a snap election. And a new film portraying the beauty of Japanese sumo wrestling.
6: I wanted people to see that sort of cultural clash, the timeless clash that I feel sumo lives in.
4: All to come here on Weekend after the World News.
7: BBC News with Govinda Gill. The Saudi Civil Aviation Authority says 12 people have been killed and hundreds wounded in a Houthi missile attack on Riyadh's main international airport. The attack is reported to have been the result of a strike on an airport gate. John Donison reports.
8: In the Saudi capital, hospitals were overwhelmed with casualties. Smoke billowed above the airport terminal, and inside there was widespread damage. This is the deadliest single attack on a Gulf Arab country since the war between Israel, the United States, and Iran began in February. The civil war in Yemen between the Houthis and the Saudi-backed internationally recognized government has been going on for more than a decade. But in recent weeks, the Houthis, which are supported by Iran, have stepped up attacks against Saudi Arabia.
7: Ukraine's continue to target Russian infrastructure with another drone attack on a data center belonging to the Russian tech giant Yandex. The strike comes after President Trump accused Volodymyr Zelensky of prolonging the war and said Ukraine should elect a new leader. Dan Johnson is in Kyiv.
9: Right across Ukraine, there is fury and dismay about the way Donald Trump treats Vladimir Putin, who started this war, compared to Volodymyr Zelensky, who they feel is just trying to defend his nation. And there are angry voices in America echoing that too. But the harsh reality is that Ukraine relies on US intelligence and weaponry. So although this row is blazing, the harsh reality is that the relationship with the White House really matters, and it will have to be rebuilt all over again.
7: Police in the Indian capital Delhi say they will continue to restrict access to the city centre as the Cockroach Janata Party threatened another day of protest against revisions to the electoral roll. Almost all of the thousands detained on Saturday have been released, including the movement's founder, Abhijit Dibke, as Aziday Mashiri reports.
10: As police boarded the plane, Mr. Dibke told officers he wasn't afraid of them. He and other senior leaders were forced into preventative detention and released this morning after appearing in court. The United Nations Human Rights Office has called on the authorities to ensure that the right to peaceful assembly is fully respected and said some were arbitrarily detained. It prompted a rebuke from the government, which said this was unwarranted interference in India's internal affairs and the restrictions were in the interest of public order. The Cockroach Janata Party has insisted the protest will continue despite the security crackdown in the capital.
7: The authorities in Nepal have called for the evacuation of villages on the banks of the Budhi Gandaki River after severe flooding in the centre of the country. The river has been blocked by a landslide and its floodwaters have swept away houses and bridges. World News from the BBC. A powerful Category 4 Hurricane Simon is approaching the Pacific coast of Mexico, bringing torrential rain and maximum sustained winds of up to 240 kilometres an hour. Residents on the coast of Colima and Jalisco have been warned that the 8-metre waves could bring storm surges and coastal flooding. 8 orangutans rescued from the wildfires that recently swept through parts of Borneo have been released into a protected forest. The orangutans were saved from various locations in the West Kalimantan on the Indonesian part of the island. Manchester City Football Club today play their first match since being found guilty by the English Premier League of breaching financial rules. They're away at Liverpool, where the Merseysiders are one of the clubs that possibly were denied a title by the creative accounting Manchester City were convicted of, finishing second in 2019. Jane Dougal reports.
11: Manchester City are expecting a hostile reception at Anfield following the guilty verdict. City have denied any wrongdoing and have appealed the decision, which followed more than 100 charges relating to financial conduct between 2009 and 2018. The ruling has renewed debate about whether rival teams, including Liverpool, were disadvantaged during the seasons under investigation. There are concerns that the Manchester City team buses may be met by unhappy Liverpool fans when they arrive, as this has happened on several previous occasions.
7: Those behind a pilot scheme prescribing tickets to football matches for people's mental health have called for its wider adoption. The programme was introduced at Forest Green Rovers in the fifth tier of the English football last year by a local MP who's a doctor and the green energy tycoon who owns the club. Those who've been to games say it's improved their mental health and overall well-being. BBC News.
4: Is the time, GMT that is. It's weekend on the BBC World Service. I'm Paul Henley. Coming up later on the programme, a new film that takes us up close into the secret world of Japan's top sumo wrestlers. I have with me throughout the programme Zanele MG, who is a South African investigative journalist focusing mainly on economic and social reform. And with me in the studio is Daniel Glazer, who's a British neuroscientist and writer. More from them both very soon. We'll start this hour with news of that attack on Riyadh Airport in Saudi Arabia. It's killed 12 people and injured more than 300. This follows days of airstrikes on Saudi Arabia by Houthi forces allied to Iran in Yemen. The strike has been condemned by the United Nations Secretary General and by President Trump, who's indicated the US could join the Saudis' military campaign against the Iran-backed Houthis. A US citizen was among those killed. Abdullah al-Mualimi was the Saudi ambassador to the United Nations in New York between 2011 and 2022. He's been speaking to my colleague Owen Bennett-Jones, who asked for his reaction to the attack.
12: Well, it's very disturbing, of course, targeting a civilian facility like the airport in Riyadh and causing casualties in a heinous manner, I think is very disturbing and is a development that smacks of a sense of desperation on the part of the Houthis.
13: Well, at the same time, it seems that the Saudis don't have the capacity to defend against this. I mean, it's happened for several days and there have been casualties on more than one day.
12: Well, I'm sure that there is a capacity to defend, and I'm sure that they have repulsed many more missiles and attacks than the ones that were delivered. We don't know the details of that, but I'm sure that that is the case. I think the kingdom is well equipped with defensive measures and is capable of fending for itself.
13: Well, yes, but you are reliant on American intercepting missile equipment, and it seems that a lot of that has gone to Israel that gets a higher priority to you. Do you find that frustrating?
12: Well, I'm not in the position to make these kinds of comparisons. We are, I'm sure, receiving good support from our American friends, and we are not in competition with Israel on anything like that. We need our own defensive measures, and I'm sure that the Ministry of Defense and the appropriate authorities are taking the necessary precautions for that.
13: Yeah, I mean, you've got a lot of experience of the US, and you'll be very familiar with what's gone on over the years about American security guarantees for Saudi Arabia.
12: Mm-hmm.
13: You know, and I'm not saying that Saudi Arabia doesn't have its own capacity, but it has also, you know, wanted those guarantees. And it seems that now you need them, they're not there. Do you find that frustrating?
12: Well, it is frustrating, obviously, but I don't think we can draw from that too many conclusions as to whether the Americans are delivering or not. I'm not trying to defend the Americans for that. I think they have shown on many occasions a lack of appreciation of the seriousness of the situation with the Houthis, and I hope that these incidents will serve to increase their awareness and alertness to the seriousness of this terrorist group and the activities that they are undertaking.
13: From the Saudi point of view, what do you think is the best strategy to deal with the Houthis?
12: Well, we have to repulse the offensive activities that they are taking at the moment. And at the same time, we have to make sure that there is a diplomatic channel that works towards reaching a negotiated solution between the Yemenis themselves. I mean, let's remember that this is a war between Yemeni factions. It's not a war between Saudi Arabia and Yemen. And they need to sort things out themselves, and they need to find a way. Now, the Houthis have proven time and again that they are not willing or desirous of reaching a reasonable political solution. And maybe the pressure that is being exerted on them, not only by the Saudi forces, but also mainly by the Yemeni ground troops, hopefully that will cause a change of attitude.
13: And a final thought, you know, there was this rapprochement between Saudi Arabia and Iran, brokered by the Chinese, and it seemed to be changing things in the Middle East. And now you find, you know, the Houthis widely regarded as an Iranian proxy attacking your airport.
12: Well, the Houthis are an Iranian proxy, and they are attacking our airports. And the Iranians have not complied with the terms of the understanding between Saudi Arabia and Iran brokered by the Chinese. And this is regrettable. But it is not unusual for the Houthis, or for that matter for Iran, not to keep their word and not to keep their promises. We have seen that time and time again.
4: That was the former Saudi ambassador to the UN, Abdullah Al-Mualimi, speaking to my colleague, Owen Bennett-Jones. As I mentioned, we've got two guests with us throughout the programme. They are Zanelli Mgi, who is a South African investigative journalist. She's in Johannesburg. And Daniel Glazer's with me in the Weekend studio in central London. He's a neuroscientist and writer, and we'll talk about one of his topics in a moment. But first, Zanelli, you've been covering these sometimes violent anti-migrant protests that have been going on in South Africa for quite some time now and have flared up again recently. Tell us more.
14: Yes, you know, immigration and anti-immigration movements, it's historically been one of South Africa's recurring fault lines for at least two decades now. It's not a new issue at all. It flares up repeatedly. And we've never really seen a coordinated long-term government response to it. But what we have seen is that the anti-immigration movement has become more coordinated and more organized. And we now have these groups like March and March and these leaders who are emerging and consistently mobilizing around this issue. We saw earlier this year in June, they issued a June 30 deadline for all undocumented immigrants to leave

0: looting and violent protests going on in Durban. And this has been in response to a constitutional court ruling that all asylum seekers, regardless of whether they're documented or not, are eligible to apply for political asylum. There's a lot of misinformation and disinformation around this issue that seems to be causing the latest flare-up of violence.
1: Life is difficult in South Africa for a lot of people at the moment, and it's one of the most economically vulnerable places in the developed world. The president there, Cyril Ramaphosa, has been talking about the scapegoating of vulnerable people. It's a common pattern, isn't it? Blame the immigrants.
0: Yes, that's what I found in my reporting. You know, when I would ask people what is fueling their anti-immigrant sentiments, it was very rare to have a conversation that wasn't connected to our economic situation. People spoke about unemployment, the fact that, you know, they felt that jobs were being taken from them by migrants, the fact that migrants were opening up businesses that they should, that South Africans should be running and benefiting from. So I do agree with the president that there's a lot of scapegoating here, especially when you look at the data. I mean, so immigrants make up about 5% of the population. They have not put a massive amount of strain on our public services as they have been characterized to be doing. There isn't that much economic displacement of South Africans. But like you mentioned, in a situation where we've got like a 33% unemployment rate, over 50% unemployment amongst the youth, the country is a bit of a tinderbox. And this is the kind of situation that can really, really spark some serious unrest that isn't necessarily tied to immigrants, but that is just about all of the other pressures that South Africans are facing.
1: Thank you, Zanele. Daniel, you've been giving lectures, I hear, on something that might take us back. I was surprised to hear it was 10, 11 years ago, this image that everyone was talking about a dress and what colours you saw in it. Explain that story first and then give us your take on it, and people might catch their memory.
2: So yes, it's a throwback, Paul, to 2015. It was the most shared image on the internet, and its Wikipedia page is titled The Dress. It's a blue, black, or is it a white gold dress? The truth of the story is a woman was taking a picture of a dress she planned to wear at a friend's wedding, which was blue and black, sorry to disabuse those who think otherwise, and sent a picture of it to her friend, who asked her why she was going to wear a white and gold dress to someone else's wedding. And it became shared because it's what we call an ambiguous figure. You see the same picture differently depending on who you are. These are familiar, old woman, young woman, but this was a phenomenon that didn't flip. You can't change the two. It had never been seen before as an image, although we knew it was possible. But Paul, 11 years later, no one's made another one. So this is really frustrating for neuroscientists, because once scientists in general, we understand something, we try and make another one.
1: That's really odd, isn't it?
2: It is really odd.
1: Because there's such an appetite for such things.
2: No, quite so. And there are sound versions of this, which might be more effective for radio. There's the Zani Nibu, what's it, that one called, that these ambiguous sound figures. But I suppose the reason why I've returned to it, Paul, in my lectures is because that weird thing, something as simple as the colour of a dress can be a point of perceptual dispute that people sitting next to each other can see very different things, I think is quite a powerful metaphor to help people get over themselves. When you're building, as I try to, interdisciplinary collaboration, which is structures where people who metaphorically see the world differently can collaborate, it's quite helpful to be reminded that things as simple as perception of colour are actually up for debate. So I find it a really powerful image, and also slightly annoying that we haven't managed to reconstruct a fellow version.
1: There's this new thing that's crept into conversation these days. People talk about my truth. And I suspect that they talk about my truth when they look at an image like that. But there is the truth, isn't there? And as you pointed out, the dress was black and blue.
2: Paul, you've slightly troubled me by that question, because you're right, of course, and perception is, it turns out, and I've done research on this, generated by your prejudices and expectations. I'm not trying to suggest that the blue and black, or is it white and gold dress, is a post-truth object. There is a truth about the photons that come off it, but I think it behoves us to understand the colour, Paul, is an actual thing. But what I mean to say is that your perceptions are generated by your own brain, not just by the world. And I suppose remembering that makes you want to check things before you rely completely on the evidence of your own senses or prejudices.

0: Yeah, where does that take us with the my truth versus the truth debate?
1: So if something as simple as colour can be seen differently, then you probably want to find some physical evidence for the things that you hold dear, rather than just saying it's obvious. And for that, you need, I'm afraid, Paul, fact-checking, looking things up from reliable sources. It came up in that story we heard from India previously. There are facts of the matter about whether people are being excluded from electoral rolls and things, and people ought to make more efforts to check things and to trust. I'm not trying to be a toady, Paul, things like the BBC, that check things on our behalf, even if you can't identify the true colour of that dress.
0: Thanks, Daniel. This is the BBC World Service. It's 19 minutes past 6 GMT. Now, an intriguing glimpse into the mysterious world of Japanese sumo wrestling. A new documentary called Sumo, Spirit Weighs Nothing, is being shown this week at the London Film Festival. It had its premiere at the Venice International Film Festival last month. Here's a taste of it. Well, those were the sounds of a training session for some of the world's top sumo wrestlers. They are usually held, those sessions, behind closed doors. And this film offers access to a sport that guards its secrets very closely. Eric Shirai is a Japanese-American filmmaker who's the director of this film, and I talked to him yesterday, or the day before, in fact. He told me how he got his entry into this restricted world.
2: I think, you know, sumo is notoriously famous for being very closed off to the outside world, in particular to the outside world. And so a lot of our time took almost 3 to 4 years was building that sort of trust and gaining that access. And I think, you know, one of the things that was really helpful is that we spent a lot of times without cameras and sort of going out to eat with them, watching them train, getting up at 4 or 5 o'clock in the morning and being with them and doing all of those things outside of actually filming was what actually helped us to sort of build that trust.
0: The opening of the film spells out how Japanese society has moved on, how history changes things. Is sumo still a core part, would you say, of Japanese culture?
2: It's interesting because I think sumo in a lot of ways embodies a lot of what Japanese pride and culture is. And I think it's so ingrained into our fabric of everyday life that we almost kind of take it for granted. I grew up watching sumo, always playing in the background, but I never really thought too deeply about it. And I think one of the things that I always say is that in this time of fast progress of technology and all this like that comes with modern times, I think it's very important that we don't lose something like sumo, because so much of what sumo is, especially in Japanese culture, is something that is ingrained in who we are. And I think that if we lose that, I think we'd lose a part of ourselves.
0: To a lot of foreigners and to the completely uninitiated, it seems like a battle of heft, of weight, basically. It's two overweight people battling each other on the surface, but it's much more complex than that, isn't it?
2: Yeah, I think that was one of the things that while making this film, I tried to sort of present. Even the title says that in a lot of ways, that this idea that, you know, we see sumo as this very physical spectacle, right? I think one of the first things that people see is the visual part of it, which is that these are these giant men. That doesn't actually mean that that's who are the strongest ones are not actually the biggest. It's always, you know, the thing that I try to present in the film is that there's something beyond the physicality, the physical part of it that we can't see with our eyes that sort of determines who are the great, who becomes the strongest, or this idea of strength is often something that you can't see with your eyes. And I think what we try to do that with a film is try to present it in a way where you can sort of see something and feel something that we often ignore or can't see.
0: Although if you're not the biggest, you seem to have to make a superhuman effort to become bigger, all that rice ball eating in the middle of the night and putting a dangerous amount of weight on, right?
2: Yes, I think, you know, that's one of the sort of sacrifices that come with the martial art. If the goal and the purpose is to get someone out of the ring or push them onto the ground, then the bigger you are, more difficult that becomes. It's the most difficult part is the eating part. A lot of people misconceive that, you know, sumo is for fat, it's a sport for fat people. Yet I think the biggest and most challenging thing is getting big, you know, eating 10,000 calories. Basically every waking moment you have to eat, because if you're not eating, you're losing calories. So it's one of the most challenging things that each of the fighters have to go through.
0: And tell us about the physical side effects they have to go through as well.
2: It's not the healthiest lifestyle. The Yokozuna says it really plainly in the film, which is that he's probably last 10 to 20 years of his life doing this. And I think it speaks a lot to this idea of dedicating your life to something greater than yourself, to preserving something, a culture, a tradition, and that you're willing to sacrifice your own well-being for it.
0: Did you deliberately go for a sort of retro feel to the film, and why?
2: I think the most important thing for me that I wanted the viewers to take away was when they watched the film, I wanted the viewer to sort of wonder whether this was like happening now or if this was happening 100 years ago. Is this archival footage? The idea that sumo has been around for 1,500 years, it's kind of almost like a contradiction in a lot of ways in this modern world. So there's like sort of a mixture between black and white and this sort of kind of retro, I guess, saying of color that I used specifically because I wanted people to sort of feel like they're frozen in time. And I think that this contrast between sumo, which is this thing that's been around for 1,500 years, and this like modern world, which we shot mostly in color, I wanted people to see that sort of cultural clash, the sort of timeless clash that I feel sumo lives in. And it's also just a sort of a tribute to the nostalgic times of sumo. A lot of people who are big fans of sumo watched sumo when it was still black and white and was still shot on film. And so I wanted to bring that out in the film.
0: That was Eric Shinai, who's director of a new film called Sumo, Spirit Weighs Nothing. Zanele, do you like to watch a fight?
3: You know, interestingly, I actually got an opportunity to do some reporting on martial arts this year, on stick fighting, which is one of our South African indigenous martial arts. And what struck me about what Eric said is something that my reporting also surfaced, is that on the outside, it looks like it's about dominance, winning, violence. But once I got an intimate look into the world around martial arts, I found that it was that wasn't the most important aspect. You know, the culture around it very much is about self-discovery, self-restraint, brotherhood, honor, respect. And so that was really fascinating for me.
0: There are other sports that are more straightforward physical fight, aren't there, though? I'm not necessarily including sumo in that. I don't know.
3: I believe so. I think in boxing, for instance, I don't know, actually. I think with any sort of sport or any sort of like extreme physical undertaking, you cannot divorce or discount the mental and emotional aspect that goes into training, that goes into, I think for fighters to become great, it's just as much a mental and emotional pursuit as it is a physical one, no matter the sport, really.
0: Daniel?
1: I don't know. There's this thing called foie gras, which is, goose fat. And to get foie gras, you have to force feed the geese. I think their gullets are forced open and grain is poured in. And clearly that's non-consensual because the geese don't consent. But I do think that with sumo, as well as seeing what's happening in the ring, I'm always really fascinated about what has had to happen over, you know, day and night for years before. So I suppose partly you're seeing the culmination of an extraordinary human endeavour that came out in your interview, didn't it? The commitment that's required. But also, I just think, I don't know, it's so far from my own physical reality in so many ways. I'm not a skinny fella, but I don't compete in terms of weight with this lot. But I actually studied this a few years ago, Paul. You know, the extent to which your own movement familiarity, how familiar you are in your own body with what you're seeing, changes how it resonates with you. And with sumo, it's odd. The bodies are different, but at the same time, they're sort of running forwards, running backwards, and then falling over, which we can all relate to. So I think it's kind of basically relatable. But I guess also, I don't know, Paul, what your sense is. When I watch it, I do get a sense of its beauty. There is something
0: really, the art of it.
1: Yes, exactly. And I suppose for any sport at its highest level, even people who can't play it and even people who aren't experts can get captured by that extraordinary aesthetic sense, that sense of beauty, the ritual of it. I don't know, what do? They pick up the sand, is it, and they have something's beaten on the ring. There's a certain, the ritual enhances that extraordinary visual empathetic sense of human bodies in beautiful motion. And I think that's accessible to all of us when we watch it.
0: Zanelli, they're called martial arts for a reason.
3: Yes, exactly.
0: And your appreciation maybe comes from the artistic side too a bit, does it?
3: Yes, I think it is incredibly, even for, you know, with my reporting that I was doing on the martial arts this year, it is really, really visually compelling. I mean, there's, in the case of South Africa, there's the uniforms, there's what they wear, there's the language around it, how they speak about it. It really is quite, the arts of it is what I really got to gain an appreciation of when I got to have an up close look that it's a cultural expression.
0: Our guests on this edition of Weekend are Zanelle MG, she's in Johannesburg, and with me in the studio in London, Daniel Glazer. This is the BBC World Service and Weekend live from London.
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0: It's 6.30 GMT here on Weekend. Still to come, tenants' rights and a housing crisis in Spain that's become the issue in snap elections there. It's not the only country paying the price of failing to provide enough social housing. And the foreign money that made modern Manchester here in the UK. All on Weekend with me, Paul Henley, after this news.
1: BBC News with Govinda Gill. The Saudi Civil Aviation Authority says 12 people have been killed in an attack on the Riyadh International Airport by the Iran-aligned Houthis. More than 300 others were injured. It's the deadliest attack in the country in more than a decade. Ukraine's continued to target Russian infrastructure with another drone attack on a data centre belonging to the Russian tech giant Yandex. The strike comes after President Trump attacked his Ukrainian counterpart for prolonging the war and said it was time for Ukraine to elect a new leader. Police in Delhi say they'll continue to restrict access to the Indian capital as the Cockroach Junta Party threatened another day of protests against revisions to the electoral roll. Almost all of the thousands detained on Saturday have been released, including the movement's founder, Abhijit Dibke. A Category 4 hurricane, Simon, is approaching the Pacific coast of Mexico with maximum sustained winds of over 200 kilometres an hour. The authorities in Nepal have called for the evacuation of villages on the banks of the Budhi Gandaki River after severe flooding in the centre of the country. The river's been blocked by a landslide. Manchester City Football Club today play their first match since being found guilty by the English Premier League of breaching financial rules. They're away at Liverpool, where the crowd is likely to give them a hostile reception. Those behind a pilot scheme prescribing tickets to football matches for people's mental health have called for its wider adoption. The programme was introduced last year at Forest Green Rovers in the fifth tier of English football by the local MP, who's a doctor, and the green energy tycoon who owns the club. Those who have been to games say it's improved their overall well-being. That's the latest BBC News.
0: Hello, welcome or welcome back. This is Weekend here on the BBC World Service. My name's Paul Henley. With me in the studio, Daniel Glazer, British neuroscientist and writer. And joining us live from our studio in South Africa is Zanele Mgi, who's a South African investigative journalist, particularly focusing on social and economic reform. We turn now to Spain, where the centre-left Socialist Party-led coalition government felt forced to call a snap general election on Monday to be held at the end of next month. The Prime Minister, Pedro Sanchez, took the decision after losing two parliamentary votes that were aimed at limiting rental costs for tenants. Tens of thousands of protesters took to the streets of the capital, Madrid, and other Spanish cities last month after an 87-year-old disabled woman called Mari Carmen Abascal was evicted from her home in Madrid because she couldn't afford to pay a rent increase of 230%. Her landlord subsequently allowed her to move back into the property, but on Tuesday, Mari Carmen died, sparking more protest. They were chanting, "The fight goes on and murderers." Well, the Spanish government has now emphasised it wants to introduce rent caps, a temporary ban on evictions and limits on the purchase of residential property by commercial interests. Ruben Zaballos Galindo is a Spanish landlord who used to own about 200 properties, and he is not happy with these government proposals.
2: The cap of the rental prices. I have some properties in that case and that apartments was the first that I sell because the government decided that you need rent your houses, for example, for 700 euros when the market indicates that you can rent your property in 2000 euros. So Spain has a really high problem.
0: So what has gone so wrong with Spain's housing market? the problem mainly lie with landlords. Elena Beuntha is president of ASVAL, an organisation representing rental property owners in Spain. She was previously secretary general for housing in the centre-right wing Partido Popular government of 2018 to 2020. And first she gave us her view of the case of Mari Carmen Abascal.
3: What should have happened is that we should have been able, as a country, to give a solution to this lady, a proper solution to this lady. The fact is that that rent could have risen many, many years ago, and it was the landlord who decided not to do so, okay? And therefore, all the increase came up in 1 year. But the real problem here is that as a country, we do not have the solution for these people.
0: Why not?
3: We don't have the solution because Spain has had a lack of public and social housing policies for many, many years. Housing policies in Spain were directed from 1950s to the owner to housing for the medium classes. We never built social housing and we never built affordable housing stock. And at the same time, we never developed non-profit or limited profit sector related to housing as many other countries, for example, England.
0: Why do you think landlords are being demonized in Spain?
3: Landlords have been demonized in Spain because we don't have that social housing sector. Therefore, the families who should be renting in that social housing sector or affordable housing sector are left to the free market. And therefore, it seems like it's the landlords, the ones that have the blame. But the truth is that what we lack is public expenditure and social housing stock.
0: So if there's an unaffordable difference between a historic rent and a market rent, and in the case of Mari Carmen Abascal, it was €1,500 a month, she can't pay it, the landlord won't or can't pay it, should the government? What is the immediate solution?
3: First, let me say that there's not so many cases as Mari Carmen. Think that Mari Carmen was really paying €200 for living in the best neighborhood in Madrid. It's like someone's paying £200 per month for living in Mayfair. That is something that doesn't happen that much, okay? So in any other country around us, the provision of housing solution for vulnerable households belongs to the government. And that is how it should be. We don't ask doctors to see people for free. We have the national health system completely collapsed. Nobody would think about that way of solving things in other areas of public services. And the truth is that social housing and affordable housing is a public service. And therefore, we should treat it as such. Government should have a proper budget. In Spain, the last official numbers tell us that we spend €34 per person in housing, whereas in Ireland, for example, the expenditure is more than €600 per person.
0: Okay, so the problem is historic, and many, many governments did not invest in social housing. You were in a government which did not invest in social housing.
3: That's right.
0: And so we have an emergency. Why are rent controls not the solution, do you think?
3: Because rent controls do not generate more stock. New stock and listings have decreased considerably in all the regions in Spain that are creating rent controls. And it's also creating a problem for a complete regeneration programs.
0: This is a problem that's become top of the political agenda. It's going to stay that way, isn't it? There's no immediate solution in sight.
3: No, of course not. Right. No, that's going to be on the top of the thing. And it will be very interesting to see what the different parties propose specifically for the rental market.
0: That was Elena Beuntha, who is president of an organisation representing rental property landlords in Spain. Let's get the view of a tenant on this now. Gemma Tramullas rents her accommodation in the city of Barcelona. She works with a tenants' union in Eixample in the city. The housing crisis is particularly acute in Barcelona. A recent survey found that because of the huge demand from tourists, the number of properties available for long-term local people's rental has fallen by more than 80% since 2018. Gemma joins us live from Barcelona. Welcome, Gemma. What's your situation? You've been renting for a long time, haven't you?
4: Good morning, Paul. Morning. And thank you for having me. Yes, I've been renting for 26 years. My daughter has been born in this same flat, and my parents just live 20 minutes away walking from here.
0: And it's really hard to find a rental property, is it, in Barcelona?
4: Well, it's not hard. It's impossible. There's at least 400 or 500 people just answering to one single ad. 80% of rental ads now are for mid-term, just mid-term staying. That means that's rentals which are... for international students, digital nomads, or corporate, like international corporate jobs, people who come here to work for a year or less than a year. So that's our main problem now. It's not only tourism. It's this mid-term rentals for international workers.
0: Right. So the clampdown on Airbnbs hasn't really done the trick. It's the fact that people are, there's a high turnover, is it?
4: Yeah, that is a problem. I mean, the mayor has said that 10,000 flats which are now for tourists will go back to the market, to the rental market. But the problem now is that the profit is on mid-term staying for, as I said, international students especially. So that has changed the whole of the neighborhood.
0: You can't really blame landlords. Well, I suppose you can blame them, but you can't be surprised at them for wanting to make money from a very valuable property. I mean, that's how the system works. What do you want to see done?
4: Well, that's true. This is how the system works, but that doesn't mean all landlords behave the same. Actually, there are landlords who have rental prices which are fair. And the problem is that your previous speaker said, she said that with all these laws, all these long-term rental flats just are out of the market. But the problem is not, they don't do this for the laws. It is because mid-term rentals are much more profitable. That's what has happened in Catalonia before these new laws were approved in Madrid, because we are a little bit ahead of them.
0: Right.
4: So that's what has happened. 80% of the rental market has gone to mid-term rental.
0: Now, you've got an election coming up at the end of next month that is ostensibly all about the rental market and about Spain's housing crisis. Is that good news?
4: Well, I'm not into politics, but it's good news that with the new laws, we have a little bit more time to try to organize and try to stay in our homes. I just wanted to make clear that, for example, the flat where I'm living, I've had three different landlords in just 2 years. They bought it initially for 300,000 euros, and now it's up for sale for 700,000 without any renovation, any maintenance. And you can... Actually, our flats were up for sale in Berkshire Hathaway Home Services website. And I was wondering, how did my flat end up in that website, you know, which belongs to Warren Buffett? That is the real problem. It's a speculation. It's people who want to make a lot of money with an essential good, like a flat, a home.
0: You explain it really clearly, Gemma. Thanks for coming on the program. Gemma Tramullas in Barcelona. And hers, Zanelli, is a familiar story all over the world. Give a comparison with South Africa, would you?
5: Oh, yes, absolutely. I mean, the situation in Barcelona absolutely echoes what we are experiencing in Cape Town, where, you know, the there's a serious housing crisis. Housing prices have surged by over 40% in the last 6 years. A city report found that 70% of rental housing in the city centre services the tourism market, and locals have been demanding for regulation or banning of Airbnb, which the mayor is resisting and saying it won't solve the problem. Another issue that contributes to this, much like in Barcelona, is that, you know, there hasn't been enough social and affordable housing built in the city centre. In fact, since 1994, since the dawn of democracy, there has not been a single unit of affordable or social housing built by the government in the Cape Town city centre. So we're facing the same pressures here.
0: Daniel, Britain was a front runner when it came to housing crises, and there's a bit of a ticking time bomb going on here. A whole generation of people in their 30s, 40s, 50s now who are renting, who can't possibly afford to buy, and once they stop earning and don't have any private pension, the government will have to house them, won't it, in non-existent social housing.
6: Yeah, I do lament the decline of that. I guess generational pull seems interesting to me. I'm not an economist, but it feels that I've got a modest proposal, Paul, for a thing called Airbnb, because it feels to me that there's a kind of problem of loneliness. There are old people stuck in homes that are lonely, and there are young people doing productive things like doctors, nurses, teachers who can't afford to live. And I do wonder whether the two problems can't be combined. We should have subsidised or reduced housing costs for people who are prepared to live with older people, not to give them nursing care, but just to make them a cup of tea and say good morning. And in that sense, we could solve both problems at once, could we not?
0: I can see governments going for that, largely because it's cheap.
6: Perhaps so. The other thing, the big thing which distresses me in Camden and Westminster, which are the two boroughs where we sit now, Paul, and in central London where I live, the primary school rolls have gone down by 25%. One of the big consequences of this is that there are fewer and fewer children, and neighbours without children seem to me not to be nice places to live.
0: You're with Weekend here on the BBC World Service. We go now briefly to Tigray, the region of northern Ethiopia, where conflict continues to escalate. Ethiopia sent out a letter to the UN Security Council accusing the neighbour Eritrea of an all-out invasion of the region, which it describes as a blatant act of aggression that engages Ethiopia's inherent right to self-defence. Both sides in this conflict blame each other for violating a 2022 deal that ended a civil war in Tigray. Ethiopia says Eritrea is backing the Tigray People's Liberation Front, the TPLF. It denies that. What is going on now? Professor Kjetil Trunvoll is at the Peace and Studies Conflict Studies Centre at the Oslo University New College. He explained why Eritrea might have sent troops into Tigray.
7: Well, it can be interpreted that way with a letter to the UN Security Council, but it is not a formal governmental declaration of war as such, and hardly any states are doing that any longer.
0: It's a complicated conflict with many players involved, but the region needs to pay attention to what's going on. There are lots of dangers involved, aren't there? Can you explain?
7: Yes, certainly it is. And it also links into your former report on the Houthis in Yemen, for that matter, because we see this developing into a more international armed conflict between Eritrea and Ethiopia. And we know that the Sudan SAF forces are backing Eritrea against Ethiopia in this regard. And behind that again is Egypt and other states aligned to the Eritrean side of this conflict. On the Ethiopian side, you also have the UAE and other states willing to support Ethiopia in the conflict. So this has the potential to grow into more regionalized international war.
0: What are Ethiopia and Eritrea fighting over?
7: Well, that's a complicated issue. The immediate breakout of the war is reasoned in the fact that Eritrea has supported the TPLF, as you mentioned in your introduction, and also a broader Alliance for Survival, as they call themselves. Seven opposition groups in Ethiopia has aligned and have an objective to topple the Ethiopian government. this since Eritrea is accused of backing this alliance. That is why Ethiopia now have taken the war, so to say, to the border of Eritrea. But behind that, again, is, of course, Ethiopian government's interest to have access to the sea, as they name it, meaning the Red Sea, and possibly taking control of the Eritrean port of Assab in this regard.
0: Tell us about the humanitarian implications of this conflict.
7: It is dire because at the same time as this war is fought, is also the harvest season in Tigray in northern Ethiopia. And we know also that the lack of rains have impacted the potential of having a good harvest. So you have, to start with, lack of humanitarian aid and lack of food and other supplies in the region, together with a weak harvest and the war, which will have a dire humanitarian impact in the months to come on the civilian population in the area.
0: Professor Kjetil Trunvoll at the Peace and Conflict Studies Centre at Oslo New University College, BBC World Service. I'm Paul Henley with Weekend. The main news headlines: 12 people have been killed in the latest attack on the main airport in the Saudi Arabian capital. More than 300 others were injured in what's reported to have been a strike on a flight gate. And Ukraine has continued to attack targets inside Russia a day after a new breakdown in relations between Presidents Trump and Zelensky. Now, the English Premier League football team, Manchester City, will play their first match today since being found guilty of serious breaches of the league's financial rules last month. The club's appealing against the verdict on more than 100 charges. The Prime Minister, Andy Burnham, who was Mayor of Greater Manchester before becoming a Member of Parliament and subsequently Prime Minister earlier this year, was criticised for his comments on the case shortly after the verdicts were announced. He praised Manchester City's owners, the Abu Dhabi United Group, which is a private equity company based in the United Arab Emirates, and said it had been such a huge partner in the building of modern Manchester. I should add that Mr. Burnham stressed that he wouldn't get involved in the Premier League's disciplinary process. So how key have Manchester City's owners been to the famous economic regeneration of Manchester? We're joined now by Hayley Flynn, who leads walking tours around Manchester. She grew up in the suburb town of Wigan, and she specialises in highlighting areas of development and gentrification. And Hayley, you're anti-gentrification, is that right?
8: I am, but not anti-progress. It's just about getting it right and having empathy with the developments and the people who live there.
0: Okay, welcome to Weekend. Is Mr. Burnham right that the club has been instrumental in the city's revival?
8: I would definitely say that on the face of things, visually, yes, there's been a massive change because of those developments, but it doesn't really transfer to benefiting the people who lived there previously. There's no, it's hard to gauge the opinion of what locals to that area might think of the development themselves, because those locals have been moved on.
0: Right.
8: I think if you look at the overall landscape, we have become this global city really rapidly, and they definitely play a part in it. But if you look at the finances behind it, lack of affordable housing, I mean, they haven't provided any affordable housing at all. And, you know, a lot of their subsidiary accounts are based, well, all of them are based in Jersey and offshore tax havens. So the finances don't add up to what I would term as investment for the city.
0: Okay, there's good and bad. On balance, has it been a good thing that all this foreign money has poured into Manchester? The skyline is altered forever. It looks glittering and modern and has an international reputation, but people have to pay £5 for a cup of tea.
8: On that, I do find that price-wise, everything except rent is higher than London, in my experience. So how it's benefiting the people of Manchester, I guess it's generational, and we have new people coming into Manchester all the time, and it might work for them. But as I say, with no affordable housing, it's having no positive impact on the people of East Manchester who were there before the development. And everything points towards the fact that that area was already on the path to being redeveloped anyway and could have been done much more competitively. We could have put the development out to tender, which we didn't. We just offered it to the Abu Dhabi group, and then they've not paid any Section 106 payments on their developments, which would have gone to improve the local area, provide amenities. It's hard to judge how well that area functions as a place to live when it's only apartments and there's no, you know, they're not providing anything else besides that for the growth of the community that live there. You know, they're not thinking about art centres or doctor surgeries or anything like that. It's just about rapid residential growth.
0: It's all a bit embarrassing for Andy Burnham, isn't it? Because he's all about social provision and he's all about, as he said in his conference speech recently, taking back control for the British public so that they get looked after, so that they are the priority. But you've just said all this foreign money isn't providing for the worse off at all.
8: Yeah, and it's not even providing for Manchester Council in many ways. They don't get to take that. There's nothing in the contract with Abu Dhabi Group that gives them any rental income. So Manchester City Council, on the face of things, aren't making any money from that development. What I'd say about Andy Burnham is that he inherited Richard Lees and the former Labour government in Manchester. He inherited their legacy, their decisions, and I wouldn't actually lay the blame at Andy Burnham's feet for this. I think there's been many years of Howard Bernstein and Richard Lees and everybody involved in the rebuilding of Manchester, which isn't a failure by any means. I think a lot of it is very positive, but they really, really invested in not providing for the everyday person. They invested in the property developers themselves.
0: Thanks, Hayley. And briefly, in Wigan, where you come from, what do people say about the glittering towers of New Manchester?
8: I couldn't tell you exactly what the opinion is on things like residential from residents in the boroughs like Wigan, but what I've noticed is a huge shift to people from those satellite towns to coming into the city as a regular thing. So every weekend, people from Bolton, Rochdale, Wigan, they come into Manchester for a night out. And when I grew up there, that was not the done thing. It was very rare that you would travel into the city centre. So connections have improved. But that has meant that the knock-on effect for those borough towns is that all of their nighttime economy is closing down. And if you visit those places, they've suffered massively because of the growth of Manchester. We might be at a tipping point where that starts to change. But for the last 20 years or so, it's actually had a negative impact.
0: Really interesting. Thank you. Hayley Flynn, who leads walking tours around Manchester. What do you make of the dichotomy, Daniel?
6: Well, I think it's really important that places like Britain that have things that people are interested in, our art sector, our cultural sector, continue to celebrate the fact that our international reputation and the fact that our football is so well regarded produces incoming money. I think one mustn't be overwhelmed by that incoming money and regulation scrutiny. I'm not here to comment on the financial conduct of Manchester City as a football club, but you've got to not be blinded by the money, but you have to celebrate it. And I think, I mean, again, I'm no economist, but incoming money to a city, if it's spent well, has to be better than no incoming money. So we should not lament foreign investment, in my view.
0: There must be parts of South Africa, Zanele, who would celebrate some foreign investment at the moment.
5: Yeah, I mean, we're grappling with this very question in Johannesburg right now. We're dealing with the collapse of public infrastructure, public services, water, electricity and things like that. And people are increasingly turning to the private sector to sort of make up that shortfall. And there are others who believe that the privatization of

0: and public services and infrastructure is exactly what the city needs to sort of regenerate. But I have to agree with Hayley that development is a good thing, regenerating cities is a good thing, but how it's done is equally important. We don't want a situation of private governance.
1: 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It's the BBC World Service, live from London.

0: WESA presents the final town hall conversation in our Mind Matter series, confronting the mental health crisis across Western Pennsylvania. 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
1: BBC World Service at 7 hours GMT. It's weekend. I'm Paul Henley. And this hour, President Trump follows up on his decision to buy Russian diesel with angry advice for the Ukrainian president on the war with Russia.
2: And I said to him, do what you want, don't hit refineries. There's plenty of targets, don't hit refineries. And he went out and he better damn well stop.
1: We'll hear political reaction from Ukraine. Also, the latest on more protests in Delhi against the removal of 130 million names from India's electoral roll. And a new English translation of Gilgamesh, a 4,000-old poetry epic from the Sumerian civilization.
3: It's about a ruler of a country who is a despot and a tyrant and extremely arrogant. Don't know whether that's ringing any bells.
1: That's weekend after this news.
4: BBC News with Govinda Gill. The Saudi Civil Aviation Authority says 12 people have been killed and hundreds wounded in a Houthi missile attack on Riyadh's main international airport. The attack is reported to have been the result of a strike on an airport gate. John Donison in Jerusalem looks at the likely impact this could have on the wider region.
5: There are fears that the United States and Israel might be about to resume strikes against Iran. President Trump has said he is going to do that, resume the war on a full scale after the upcoming midterm elections in November. There is even speculation that as America moves more forces to the Gulf at the moment, another carrier heading that way, that it could happen before that. And I guess, you know, when you get something like this, 12 people killed, at least 300 plus injured, it is just another bit of tension going into a region which is already on a knife edge, really.
4: Ukraine has continued to target Russian infrastructure with another drone attack on a data center belonging to the Russian tech giant Yandex. The strike comes after President Trump accused Volodymyr Zelensky of prolonging the war and said it was time for Ukraine to elect a new leader. Police in the Indian capital say they'll continue to restrict access to central Delhi as the Cockroach Junta Party threatened another day of protests against revisions to the electoral roll. Almost all of the thousands detained on Saturday have been released, including the movement's founder, Abhijit Dibke, and two other CJP leaders. Arunoday Mukherjee is in Delhi.
6: The issue has certainly not died down, and we're expecting the Cockroach Janata Party to outline their next strategy at a press conference that's been called in, say, the next 2 hours or so. Now, the Delhi police says all those who were detained, to the tune of about 2,000 and a little more, have now been released, and they have continued to justify, saying that they had to ensure that security is maintained, safety is maintained in Delhi. But they've also come in for criticism from the people who've been trying to protest, saying that this is essentially an attempt to trample their fundamental right to protest.
4: The Category 4 Hurricane Simon is approaching the Pacific coast of Mexico. Some flights to the popular tourist city of Puerto Vallarta have already been suspended. Will Grant is in Mexico City.
7: In the city of Mazatlan in Sinaloa, the warnings are of somewhere between 75 and 150 millimetres of rain that could be dumped in a short space of time, bringing the possibility of flash flooding and storm surges. Elsewhere in the affected region, the authorities are warning of winds up to 120 to 130 kilometres an hour and of waves that could reach 8 metres in height, crashing against the coasts of Jalisco and Colima.
4: World News from the BBC. The authorities in Nepal have called for the evacuation of villages on the banks of the Budhi Gandaki River after severe flooding in the centre of the country. The river's been blocked by a landslide and its floodwaters have swept away houses and bridges. The US Justice Department says it's investigating whether TV networks breached federal competition laws when they boycotted broadcasting presidential events. Last month, five TV pool members temporarily suspended presidential coverage after the Trump administration withdrew the credentials of reporters from three news organizations, including CNN. Ghana says the United States wants to renegotiate a multi-million dollar health funding agreement rejected by the Ghanaian cabinet earlier this year. President John Dramani Mahama said Washington had suggested reviewing some of the deal's provisions. Makwachi Okafor reports from Lagos.
8: Ghana had rejected the $109 million U.S. health deal over concerns about sharing sensitive medical data. Speaking in Gausa, President John Mahama said the U.S. had asked to review the deal and was open to further talks. It's not yet clear what changes the U.S. wants to make or when the talks will end. Other African countries are also weighing U.S. health funding against the conditions attached to it. Zimbabwe rejected the deal, while earlier this week, Zambia eventually signed a similar agreement after months of public dispute over data sharing.
4: Eight orangutans rescued from the wildfires that recently swept through parts of Borneo have been released into a protected forest. The orangutans, three mother and baby pairs and two male teenagers, were saved from various locations in the West Kalimantan, on the Indonesian part of the island. Their new home in the Batu Nyambu Reserve, chosen by conservationists because of the availability of food and water sources, as well as connectivity to other forests. BBC News.
1: It's 7:06 GMT. You're listening to Weekend here on the BBC World Service with me, Paul Henley. I'm joined here in the studio in London by Daniel Glazer, who's a British neuroscientist and writer, and from South Africa by Zanele Mji, who's an investigative journalist in Johannesburg. Now, another big diplomatic row has erupted between the United States and Ukraine, in which Mr. Trump has lashed out at his Ukrainian counterpart, calling for him to be replaced immediately. It started on Friday when Donald Trump said that he'd agreed a deal with the Russian president, Vladimir Putin, to allow Moscow suddenly to sell diesel to the US and to other countries. This was an extraordinary about-face. Only a few weeks ago, Mr. Trump's administration was threatening to sanction anyone who bought Russian energy because those purchases help fund Moscow's war against Ukraine. And that was a point not lost on the Ukrainian president, Volodymyr Zelensky.
9: All that money goes towards the war against people, against Ukraine, against all of us. In my view, this is a weak decision. Unfortunately, a weak decision by strong partners.
1: That comment led to an equally furious reaction from President Trump, who accused Mr. Zelensky of prolonging the war. He also warned the Ukrainian leader not to bomb any more Russian oil refineries.
2: And I said to him, do what you want, don't hit refineries. There's plenty of targets, don't hit refineries. And he went out and he hit. And he's not going to affect our farmers, and he's not going to affect our ranchers, and he's not going to affect the rest of the world. So he'd better damn well stop.
1: Meanwhile, Russia's attacks in this war on Ukraine continue. On Saturday, a Russian glide bomb hit Zaporizhia overnight and killed at least 17 people, including three children. President Zelensky said that attack was Russia's way of saying thank you for the US oil deal. Ukraine has also continued its drone attacks on Russia's oil industry. It recently caused a fire at a terminal in Rostov-on-Don inside Russia. Let's get reaction from Ukraine now. We'll go live to Kiev and talk to Lesya Vasilyenko, who's a Ukrainian Member of Parliament for the opposition Golos Party. Lesya, thank you for joining us. What do you make of this latest US-Ukraine row?
10: It's a complete disgrace. It's not a US-Ukraine row. It's US stepping away from its obligations to protect democracies across the world. And what is Ukraine if not a democracy? We've proven this time and time again through the years. We are proving this right now, our men and women on the front lines, giving their lives and paying in blood for democracy and for remaining a democratic country. I woke up this morning to the sounds of air raids and the messages on my phone saying that it's another drone attack on the city. This is Sunday morning. And further, rethinking, reevaluating the news of last night that Donald Trump suddenly is accusing Ukraine of not wanting to end the war. We do want to end the war. We don't want to live in fear of going to bed in the morning lest we don't wake up, going to bed at night lest we don't wake up in the morning. We do not want to send our children to basement schools because there's no other way for them to study. And we don't want to be taking bodies out of the rubble on a daily basis. And this is exactly what we're doing because Russia doesn't want to stop the war. For us, it's very clear. We want the US to pressure Russia, and the same way that President Trump is bullying Zelensky, we want him to bully Putin into stopping to fire bombs, missiles and Shahed drones at Ukrainian civilians. Not the other way around, not bullying President Zelensky into stopping a very successful, by the way, campaign on the very source that keeps Russian war against Ukraine alive.
1: Yes. What do you think when President Trump says stop bombing the oil refineries? Because that has been a chief tactic in the Ukrainian offensive, hasn't it?
10: Hello?
1: Hello. Have we lost you?
10: Yes.
1: What do you think of President Trump's call to stop bombing Russian oil refineries?
10: It's ridiculous. It's a successful campaign that is really affecting Russia's ability to maintain their positions at the front line. Putin knows this very well. This is exactly why he is talking to President Trump and getting him to put the pressure on President Zelensky to stop this campaign, because it's affecting his war and his losses, massive losses in the east of Ukraine, where Ukrainian military is progressing steadily. And of course, President Trump is playing right into the hands of Putin and doing exactly what is expected of him, putting pressure on Zelensky. Ukraine is not going to stop hitting Russian oil refineries. Russian oil is the number one source for Russia. The budget source for Russia means that it's their number one source of funding their war economy, of funding their war machine, their military, their soldiers, their guns, their Shahids, the bombs, the missiles. So this is the only way at the moment for Ukraine to protect itself. What else are we supposed to do? We're not getting any patriots from the United States. We're not getting political support. It's getting harder and harder for our European partners to stand behind us, because Europe is not producing Patriot missiles and other types of air defense in the amounts needed for Ukraine. And the US is making it, by the way, significantly harder for European allies to be buying these weapons for Ukraine. So what else are we supposed to do? This is the only way for President Zelensky to protect his people, to make sure that our military is capable to hit long-range and mid-range targets inside of Russia, incapacitating their war economy.
1: Lesya Vasilienko, a Ukrainian MP for the opposition Golos Party, live from Kiev. Many thanks for coming on the programme. Zanele, it doesn't sound like there's really much point in even having peace talks at the moment. I think the latest ones in Florida ended as soon as this oil deal was struck.
11: Yes, I mean, we keep seeing the limits of the alliance between the US and Ukraine. And if I was Zelensky, I would be feeling pretty nervous, because Trump has made it very clear that he is not really prioritizing any sort of he's not really prioritizing strengthening the alliance. And as we get further and further into this energy crisis, I think Ukraine is going to be in an increasingly compromised position.
1: It's an understatement, Daniel, that saying President Zelensky must be nervous. He must be nervous 24/7 and for years now.
12: Living in war is extraordinary. And it was striking, wasn't it, that that your contributor just now, who's an opposition MP, shows that degree of unity. And I think democracy, you know, in time of war, fulfills different functions. If I may, Paul, I was just reflecting, listening to Zelensky and to Trump, the extent to which, and it is mostly men these days, their personal

0: that the news is still so dominated by the personal Twitch responses of powerful old men. I don't celebrate that, but it's very striking when you listen to him, isn't it?
1: Yeah. Should they just be ignored? Should the news agenda just not care? They're so quotable, the things that come out of President Trump's mouth.
0: It feels to me that we give oxygen to people who like that kind of attention. I mean, my mother always says that the best thing you can do with bullies is to ignore them. Sadly, he has fingers on various kinds of triggers, nuclear and otherwise, which make it hard to do. But I think looking away and depriving him of the oxygen of attention is probably better for everybody, including America. It's not a partisan point. It shouldn't all be about personalities. We need more data.
1: Daniel Glazer and Zanele Mgi are our guests on this edition of Weekend. Last month, Australia was in the global headlines when a 63-year-old man in the western city of Perth was killed by a great white shark. Despite incidents like that being rare, Australia's seen a steady increase in shark attacks over the past three decades, and that's surprising, considering that human beings were never meant to be a part of this creature's natural diet. The BBC's Ryan Keane's been investigating the phenomenon for BBC Wildlife magazine. He's been exploring what might be driving this rise in attacks and also hearing how survivors' lives are changed after such a terrifying encounter.
2: In 2018, Justine Barwick left her home state of Tasmania to travel to the Whitsunday Islands, located off Australia's northeastern coast. Soon after, she set off on a yacht with her husband and friends. Tragedy unfolded.
3: It was about 5 to 5 on that afternoon, and I stood on the deck of the boat and I dived in. As I came back up and my head surfaced the water, that's when the shark attacked me. Years later, I still don't have the words to fully describe that moment.
2: Somehow, perhaps fueled by adrenaline, Justine managed to push herself away from what was likely a tiger shark and swim towards the stern of the yacht.
3: I tried to get up the swim ladder and I couldn't work out why my right leg wasn't working. But then when I got into the cockpit of the boat with some help from my husband and one of my friends, I looked down and I saw my thigh. All of the inside of my right thigh was gone. My femoral artery wasn't just severed, it was gone.
2: Her peers called the emergency services, who set off to help.
3: The helicopter wasn't tasked for a shark bite retrieval. It was tasked for another job and just happened to be close by. I was then taken to Mackay Base Hospital.
2: While shark attacks are declining across most of the globe, in Australia, they've been increasing over the past 30 years. In the 1990s, there were roughly 8 to 10 attacks per year there. Since the start of the 2020s, the case average has been in the high 20s. Jodie Rummer, a marine scientist at James Cook University in Queensland, explains why.
4: Those numbers are influenced by a lot of things. How many people are in the water, how incidents are reported, and, of course, where sharks are and where their prey are occurring. Climate change adds another layer to that. As the ocean warms, oxygen conditions change, habitats shift, and prey moves.
2: Not only does warmer water all around mean a shark's habitat can expand closer to human activity, but as the sea warms, it acidifies, affecting water visibility. Since sharks rely heavily on electroreception, the ability to sense the electrical signals of potential prey, it can be harder for them to tell a person apart from a seal or ray in these climatic conditions. Experts like Jodie also wish to emphasize that it's the environment around Australian sharks that has changed, not necessarily their behavior.
4: I think what's really important when we talk about shark bite numbers is not to jump straight into the conclusion that sharks are becoming more aggressive. Shark bites are still extremely rare.
2: Justine agrees that we should be more understanding to sharks as she continues to process what happened to her 8 years on.
3: I've undergone several huge operations, and the biggest one being an 18-hour surgery where they moved muscle from my tummy to my thigh to reconstruct my leg, and I'm so grateful to have my leg. It doesn't work quite the way it used to. Life will never be the same, but life is also so good. And I'm still in physio a couple of times a week, and I'm back in the ocean, and I'm back on the ocean as well. For me, even to get back on the boat

0: has been a big deal. I love our natural environments here in Australia. You know, we go swimming knowing that this is the home of wildlife that keeps our planet healthy. I have no anger about this shark attack at all.
1: Solutions to the increase in attacks are being explored, from bite-resistant wetsuits for surfers to drones above the ocean monitoring for sharks. In the meantime, the reflection from shark attack survivors and experts alike point fingers at the ocean conditions, not the animals trying to navigate them.
2: That report was from the BBC's Ryan Keane. Zanele, is this relevant to South Africa? You've got a big shark population there. I know you've got a cold coast and a warm coast, but there are attacks, aren't there?
3: Yes, we do have both. We've got a big surfing culture and we do have a lot of sharks off in the cold waters of the Atlantic, off of the Western Cape. I think luckily for us in South Africa, a lot of our surfing takes place on the East Coast in the Indian Ocean, where shark attacks are not as much of a problem there.
2: And what did you make of this laying environmental factors, saying they're to blame for sharks changing behaviour?
3: Yeah, I think that's what the most interesting thing is that as our climate changes, we're kind of losing that delicate balance between human beings and the rest of the animal kingdom. And, you know, seeing that there was a kill order put out for the shark in Australia is worrying, because you can't exactly blame the sharks, right? They're doing what sharks do. So I'm interested in what other creative solutions can be put into the situation in order to sort of ease the problem of, you know, global warming and just the fact that there's more people in the water.
2: You're a child, Daniel, of the Jaws film generation, aren't you?
4: A traumatised child, Paul. One of the parents of my school friends, when I was much too young, decided for a birthday party to take us all to see the film Jaws. I guess it must have been the end of the 1970s, we can look it up.
2: And 75.
4: 75, yes. And I slept in a bunk bed in central London at that time with my brother on the lower bunk. And for weeks afterwards, when I was getting into bed at night, I would jump up and pull my legs very quickly in case a shark bit them. And I didn't swim in the sea for 10 years after. So I'm not at all pleased with the shark demonization which was implanted in my brain. And I have to say, you know, again, from a scientific point of view, there must be some primordial fear which sharks tap into that make them so charismatic as species to tell stories about climate change and stuff like that. I'm really curious about how emblematic they are of the perils of nature. And I suppose we ought to be more driven by data and understanding of things, but I'm scared, still scared, Paul, from that, scarred and scared from that experience as a child.
2: Sorry to hear you're still dealing with it, but I do know what you mean, because I was taken by my grandmother to see that film at a very early age as well.
4: What were they thinking?
2: It wasn't wise.
4: What were they thinking?
2: This is the BBC World Service. It's 7:22 GMT. The main headline this hour, 12 people have been killed in the latest attack on the main airport in the Saudi Arabian capital. More than 300 others were injured. It was reported to have been an attack on a flight gate at the airport. Now, police in the Indian capital, Delhi, say they will continue to restrict access to the city centre as the Cockroach Janta Party threatens another day of protests against revisions to the electoral roll. The protesters say 130 million names have been removed from that roll to stop citizens from minority groups voting against the governing nationalist Hindu party, the BJP. Danish Ali is a doctoral student in Delhi and a member of the All India Students Association. She told us why the protesters have been so roused by this issue.
5: So many scams, so much of corruption was done in the election commission. And when as young students, we hear about these kind of scam news, when we hear about this kind of corruption going on in the country, it makes all of us feel so frustrated and so angry.
2: Shaina NC is the national spokesperson of Shiv Sena, an alliance partner of the BJP, and she told the BBC what she as a politician thought of the protesters' claims.
6: Well, I think it's absolutely baseless. It has been a door-to-door verification so that we can delete all those people who have died, who have shifted, or are duplicate voters. If there is a logical discrepancy, you can definitely bring up a notice to the new Election Commission of India rule says that if you did not go to the ERO's office, you will have a booth level officer who comes to your house to even collect the documents, and the hearing will be done online. The SIR has been statutory under Section 21 of the People's Representation Act. And what does it say? That if there is somebody who has shifted, has died, or is a duplicate voter, this shall not be allowed and should not be allowed.
2: We're joined now live from Delhi by our correspondent, Arunadeh Mukherjee. Arunadeh, welcome back to the programme. So the authorities are doing their very best to stop these protests today. Are they happening? Will they happen?
7: Well, at the moment, through the day so far, what we've seen is that security continues to be pretty tight. They have barricades in several parts of the city, which are essentially arterial roads that are leading to the central part of Delhi, which also houses government buildings, and that is where the intended protest was supposed to be. But we haven't seen any kind of major display of sort of protesters at the moment. We haven't seen even those impromptu ones that took place yesterday as the police was trying to sort of detain or prevent anyone who tried to congregate. That is essentially what Delhi looks like at the moment. So central Delhi continues to be seeing some barricading, but other parts of Delhi, life seems to be going on as normal. But this is also significant to mention that the leaders of the Kokhroj Janata Party, who had been detained yesterday, have now been released on condition that they will not breach, and this is legal parlance here, quote, breach the peace for the next 1 year. They are going to be holding a press conference. This is the CJP is going to be holding a press conference in about an hour's time from now, which is where we'll understand what their next course of action is. Because yesterday, leaders had said that they will continue to protest even if the Delhi police blocks them or intercept them. They said that wherever they are, if they are stopped, they should just turn that location into their protest site. So we really need to wait and see what they're going to do after these mass detentions. The police claim that they had detained about 2,000 people, but they've all been released. But the Kokhroj Janata Party and the protesters are putting that number much higher.
2: There were quite dramatic scenes yesterday, weren't there, at Delhi Airport, when three of these protesters arrived on a plane from Mumbai and were very publicly arrested and were very vocal about what was happening. Tell us about that.
7: Absolutely. Absolutely. It was on expected lines that they would be taken into preventive custody. But I think very few people had assumed that they would see the police actually go inside the aircraft, walk through the aisles, go to the row where Abhijit Dibke and the two others were sitting. These are the three main faces of the Kokhroj Janata Party, and actually detain them. I think that really set the stage for how the authorities were planning to deal with anyone who was trying to protest, because the message was sent out that if they can board a plane and detain people, they could do that on the streets of Delhi, which is what we saw. And that is why authorities have come in for considerable criticism, saying from these protesters, saying that this is essentially trampling on their fundamental right to protest. But the Delhi police's argument is that we have to do this to prioritize the safety and security of Delhi. The permissions that are required had not come on time, so we could not grant them permission to protest, which is why we have to ensure that no one takes law and order into their own hands. That was their message. I'm currently, which is why you can hear the sound, I'm currently in the middle of a very busy intersection where there is still barricading. I can see a heavy police presence along with central police forces, which really gives you a sense that even though we haven't seen any sporadic protests yet, the deployment suggests that the issues are simmering and they're still prepared for any sort of eventuality, any kind of impromptu protest, because students groups have continued to say that they will protest until they get the resignation of the Chief Election Commissioner.
2: And just in 30 seconds or so, we haven't got much time, where's public opinion on this in India, would you say?
7: It's divided. Some people say that this is essentially a political movement, while Kokhroj Janata Party says this is a pressure group. Many people have accused them of harboring political ideologies, aligning themselves with some opposition parties. But there is also a there's major support amongst the youth for this, who feel that they finally have a voice which is able to challenge authorities. And given the fact that they tasted success in the summer, forcing the resignation of the education minister of the country, they feel this is the movement which can actually hold the government accountable by using these kind of pressure tactics.
2: Many thanks. Live from the Indian capital, Delhi, Arunade Mukherjee of the BBC there. You're listening to the BBC World Service, the programme's Weekend. My name's Paul Henley. Stay tuned if you can.
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0: The time is 7:30 GMT here on Weekend. Still to come, oil prices and their impact on consumers, specifically in South Africa. Illegal e-bikes here in the UK. And the ancient tale of Gilgamesh gets a modern take. That's all on Weekend with me, Paul Henley, after the latest summary of world news.
1: BBC News with Govinda Gill. Officials in Saudi Arabia say a Houthi missile attack on Riyadh International Airport has killed 12 people and injured more than 300. The Saudi-led coalition fighting the Houthis in Yemen described the attack as a war crime. Ukraine has continued to target Russian infrastructure with another drone attack on a data center. The strike comes after President Trump accused Volodymyr Zelensky of prolonging the war and said it was time for Ukraine to elect a new leader. The recently released leader of the Indian opposition movement, the Cockroach Junta Party, has described Prime Minister Narendra Modi as an embarrassment. Abhijit Dibke had been detained along with thousands of protesters ahead of planned demonstrations against revisions to the electoral roll. Nepali officials say they've rescued 36 people from areas impacted by a flash flood, which has washed away bridges and damaged a hydropower facility. Five people are missing. Residents in two states in western Mexico have been warned that a hurricane approaching the Pacific coast could cause 8-meter waves. People in Colima and Jalisco were told the storm was bringing torrential rain and strong winds. The US Department of Justice says it's investigating TV networks that boycotted broadcasting presidential events. It said group boycotts among commercial competitors could violate competition laws. Organisers of a pilot scheme prescribing tickets to football matches to improve people's mental health have called for its wider adoption. The programme was introduced at Forest Green Rovers in the fifth tier of the English football. 8 orangutans rescued from recent wildfires that swept through parts of Borneo have been released into a protected forest. The 3 females with their babies and 2 male teenagers had been saved on the Indonesian part of the island. BBC News.
0: You're listening to Weekend here on the BBC World Service. I'm Paul Henley and I'm joined for the rest of the programme, which is until 8 GMT, by the way, by Zanele Mgi, who is a South African investigative journalist focusing on social reform. And here in the studio with me in London, Daniel Glazer, who's a British neuroscientist and writer. So at this point in the programme, we ask our guests to highlight a news story or topic that they'd like to hear more about and to have discussed here on the show. And Zanele, you have highlighted for us the sharp rise in fuel prices in South Africa, something many people around the world will be familiar with. Last week, petrol in South Africa hit a record $1.82 per litre. Most economists would say that this is down to the continuing impact of the US's war with Iran, as the price of crude oil rose to about $100 a barrel last month when hostilities resumed between Washington and Tehran. Zanele, you wanted to hear from someone who might have an idea as to why fuel prices keep rising in South Africa in particular. And we got in touch with Carol Nuckley, who's a global energy economist and founder and chief executive officer of the Crystal Energy Consultancy, which is based in London. This was a conversation you kindly took part in, recorded on Friday. And I began by asking Carol why there seemed to be no end to fuel price rises in South Africa.
2: It's not just in South Africa, but South Africa is an interesting example because it imports a lot of its oil and oil products from other countries. And as we can see, the crises happening in the Middle East, in Ukraine and Russia are affecting prices. And South Africa is particularly vulnerable to those high increase in prices of its imports. So that's really, in a simple terms, what's happening there.
0: And there isn't any clear end to those conflicts anytime soon. Will things get a lot worse, do you think?
2: We usually say in economics that time is on your side as a consumer because you end up adjusting and adapting. But really, it all depends on the ability of the economy to sustain the pain until everybody adjusts. And that can be politically unacceptable and socially quite tough to do. But yes, I mean, the longer the conflict remains and the more vulnerability that we have in terms of imports and exports, then yes, we're going to expect that that pain to continue. But I want to add one more thing, which is relevant, particularly to South Africa. It's not just the high prices, but also the fact that they have replaced a lot of their imports from the Middle East with imports of diesel, particularly from the US. And we see the politics in the White House, how one day we hear of threats to ban exports of diesel, another day to do other things. So this is kind of vulnerability and volatility amplify the problem that we have today for a country like South Africa.
0: And we'll come to possible solutions in a moment. But Zanele, I just want you to spell out the pain that we're talking about for South African consumers at the moment. It's not just people driving around, is it?
3: No, it's not just affecting people driving around. So this week we had an announcement of one of our steepest fuel hikes in the history of the country. In fact, fuel is now the most expensive it's ever been in South Africa. And we've also been warned that another increase is coming in November. And this is affecting the price of food. It's affecting the cost of public transport. And the majority of South Africans are living below the breadline. It's really tough. And so I was wondering, what could our government do to sort of mitigate these costs? Is there anything that individual governments can do?
2: We always argue that in times of crisis, the first thing that governments should not do is to give blanket protection to everyone. Because let's face it, even in the poorest countries, not everyone is exposed to the same level. There are different people with different income levels. And this is where we need to distinguish, because the problem is not just alleviating the pain immediately, but also think about the longer term consequences of such measures, which can backfire. So what governments should actually do is to identify the most vulnerable people in the economy, those who need most support, those who are deprived of having access to reasonable services, big families with low income, and provide them with targeted support. But it's very important how to draw the line between those targeted supports and giving much more, I call them blanket, because you give them to everyone without distinguishing, because that can be dangerous and costly down the line.
0: Yeah, the trouble with South Africa, Zanele, as you pointed out, is that those people who really need support are very many.
3: Yes, about 60% of our population is living below the poverty line. It's a staggering amount. I think it's really interesting, and especially in the case of South Africa, because we are an incredibly unequal country. In fact, we're the most unequal country in the world. So I can appreciate what you're saying about, rather than taking the approach of sort of like blanket cost regulation, but looking at specifically supporting the people who are most in need. Our only challenge is that that's the majority of our population.
2: But there are still those who are capable of facing higher prices. So this is where we have to distinguish. And again, one thing I want to highlight, and don't take it as me criticizing the economy, because I have a question for you now, because you know better than me being on the ground in South Africa. But first of all, there is the issue of economic reforms, because I know, particularly in sub-Saharan Africa, there have been endless calls to implement economic reforms during the good times. But the problem, we think about them only during periods of crises. And this is where I wanted to know from you whether you think the current situation with global energy markets and energy prices have really created new challenges for the economy, or have they exposed existing lingering vulnerabilities?
3: Oh, I would absolutely agree that it has exposed existing lingering vulnerabilities. And we even see that with the response, you know, the public response to these latest fuel increases. We're starting to see signs of public unrest and other issues like that, which indicate that people are reaching a boiling point after a long time of being under strain.
0: That was you, Zanele, ending our discussion with Carol Nackley, who's a global energy economist here in London. Were you at all reassured?
4: You know, I try to be a pretty positive person and keep a positive outlook on things. But the message I got was just, we don't really know when this is going to end. We don't really know how much worse this is going to get. And we all just need to brace ourselves.
0: There's a lot of that around, isn't there? Daniel, yes. You've highlighted for us the issue of illegal e-bikes or electronic bicycles, which are driven quite a lot here in major UK cities. Despite many of them being technically against the law, I should add that an e-bike's a bike with an integrated electric motor that is started either by the bike's pedals or by a throttle. There's a key difference, and they can reach speeds of up to 40 kilometres an hour, making them potentially quite dangerous. Why have you drawn our attention to them, Daniel?
5: Well, it's a slightly geeky thing, Paul, but I'm a cyclist, and in fact, in times of increasing fuel prices, getting on your bike seems to be the only rational and scalable solution which is available to everybody. But when you walk around in London, there are these bicycles which go very, very fast. I think they're probably better called motorbikes. And also, interestingly,
0: except
5: many...
0: Except they're very quiet.
5: Well, that's right, but the motor is quiet, but they're not bicycles. Those bicycles are sort of pootling around at 15 miles an hour while pedalling, and these ones aren't like that. They go very, very quickly. They have a throttle rather than a pedal. And I suppose it's not really up to me. It's just that I did look it up, as they say, Paul, on the internet, and they are illegal. And it just puzzles me how come a thing that even I can tell isn't legal is happening on every street all the time.
0: Good question. One for Fabian Hamilton, a Member of Parliament for the governing Labour Party. He represents a constituency in Leeds in the north of England and is chair of the All-Party Parliamentary Group for Walking and Cycling. Who better to ask? Last year, this group published a report on the dangers posed to the public by illegal e-bikes. Welcome, Fabian. Just tell us what precisely makes them illegal and why they're ubiquitous even when they are.
6: Well, good morning, Paul, and good morning, Daniel. I'm glad Daniel's raised this. I'm a cyclist too. Obviously, as chair of the All-Party Parliamentary Group, I cycle a lot, and I do have an electric bike. The big difference, as Daniel's pointed out, is that the law restricts electrically assisted pedal cycles to a maximum of 15 and a half miles an hour under assistance. After that, the motor cuts out. Now, sadly, it is possible to alter the software or the hardware to allow the bike to go more quickly. That is against the law. Now, you also mentioned, Daniel, the idea of the throttle. And you quite rightly pointed out that if you have a throttle on an electric bicycle, it becomes a motorcycle. Now, I'm also a motorcyclist, and I have an electric motorcycle for which I have to have insurance, taxation, protective clothing, and proper training and a full license. And it's quite difficult to get the license, as it should be.
0: Nearly all these electric bikes, Fabian, are driven, I don't think this is an exaggeration, I seem to remember this from researching it, are driven by people delivering food, aren't they?
6: Yes. Yes, the vast majority are. And that is because the food delivery industry and the companies, I won't name them, but the companies that are involved, certainly here in the UK and in other countries across the world, demand faster and faster delivery times that are often unrealistic. So, for example, to pick up in Harrow and deliver in Wembley in North London, you're given a maximum time for that delivery, which you couldn't do by car. So, of course, the temptation is to alter illegally these bikes so they can go faster and to disobey all the rules of the road and the highway code.
5: But I mean, so I'm also a cyclist, right? So I'm in favour of bicycles against the e-motorbikes. But I'm not against the riders. Again, the other thing that's mysterious to me, and I hope you can help me understand it, they're working for companies. In general, if you work for a company using an illegal tool, then the company would be liable. If you work for a plumbing company and your van doesn't have brakes, then the plumbing company would be liable. How is it that across the entire city, and I'm sure this is true internationally, there are individual hapless humans doing illegal things for companies, but the companies are not punished?
0: And if they're arrested by the police, or if they're stopped by the police, they have to pay a fine.
5: And they're poor people themselves. They're trapped.
6: Correct. Well, all of what you say is absolutely right. And the answer is simply that these are not employees of the company. The company, the delivery company itself, is contracting out the delivery to individuals or groups of individuals who are effectively self-employed. And they're entitled to substitute one driver for another. So it's not even a named rider that's doing the delivery. It's the organisation, the company, the collective, the co-op, whatever you want to call it. So they abrogate all their responsibility as employers. Now, we've taken this up with the major food delivery companies in the UK. And at first, they were quite responsive, and they attended our inquiry that we had last year that you referred to, Paul. But I'm afraid nothing has been done since. And I've written to the chief executive of each of these companies, and I've received not even a response from them.
0: Sounds like a cause for legislation, not just friendly conversation.
6: Precisely. I was going to go on to say that. So our next, it's not our next plan because we've done this simultaneously, is to lobby government ministers. Obviously, a lot of those have changed with the change of Prime Minister. But we're not going to give up on this because it's a matter that brings together different departments of state in the UK from the Department of Employment to the Department of Business and Trade, to the Ministry of Justice, to the Department of Transport. And coordinating those government departments is a task in itself. But we're not giving up on it because it is so fundamental and so important that, as you say, Daniel, these individual riders are looked after properly. It's not their fault. They're under so much pressure. And if they blow a tire, for example, it can be an entire day's wages for them. So they need to be looked after far, far better. And I just say this to your listeners in the UK, that if you're ordering takeaway food, which I try not to do, but if you are, leave them a hefty tip, because they do mainly, those riders do get the tips, or at least the collective organisations that run those riders.
0: You don't order takeaways for that reason, right?
6: I try and avoid, I can't say.
0: Because you don't want to encourage it.
6: But I don't want to encourage it, and I think the riders are increasingly exploited. We had evidence from one rider who'd delivered about 10 years ago. He'd been doing food deliveries. He was earning a fairly reasonable £20 per hour. Now the average is £3 to £4 per hour, which is against the law because it's under the minimum wage. But of course it's exempt because they're not employees.
0: And the dangers are real. People have been killed by these bikes.
6: Yes. Yes, they have. I mean, I don't want to exaggerate the dangers because many, many more cyclists and pedestrians are killed by motor vehicles than cyclists who damage or injure or kill pedestrians. Many, many more. But nonetheless, they are a danger because they go so fast, because the riders are encouraged to ignore the highway code and the rules of the road. And how many times, Daniel, when you're at the traffic lights on a London cycle path or a road, do you stop at the lights and to find so many other riders, especially these electric motorbikes going whizzing past you?
5: I'm a grumpy cyclist. Over the last couple of years, I found myself shouting at other cyclists as much as I have as motor vehicle drivers. So, yeah, I'm made grumpy by everybody on the roads at the moment.
0: I don't see you as road ragey. That's a revolution, revelation, rather. Fabian Hamilton, MP for Leeds North in England, thank you very much for explaining all that and for coming on the programme. You're with the BBC World Service. I'm Paul Henley, and this is Weekend. It is one of the oldest recorded stories, and now the ancient Mesopotamian poetic epic called Gilgamesh, that chronicles the adventures of a legendary king of the same name, has been given a makeover. Simon Armitage is the UK's Poet Laureate and Professor of Poetry at the University of Leeds. Leeds again. His new version of the ancient text is published this week here in the UK, and I talked to him and asked him what it was about this 4,000-year-old story that captured his attention.
7: One of the things that drew me to it was that I think somewhere in the back of their minds, people have heard of Gilgamesh, but they don't really know what it is. And I'm drawn to it because it stands at the very bedrock, really, of literature. Sometimes it's described as the oldest poem in the world. It isn't, but it is very, very old. It probably goes back 5,000 years. And it's an epic poem that was written down on clay tablets about a king called Gilgamesh, who may very well have been a real king. And it's about his exploits and his quest for eternal life and his sidekick, Enkidu.
0: And I gather you're going to read a short excerpt from the poem now.
7: Yeah, I'll just read the very beginning of the poem, which gives you a sense of its tone and atmosphere and subject. He witnessed great depths, saw the land's bedrock. Astute in all subjects, wise in every matter, Gilgamesh glimpsed the foundations of life. Nothing escaped him. He possessed all knowledge, had learned each discipline in equal measure, understood completely the ways of the world. So there you go. He's set up as the model of perfection in every way, about to be taken down a peg or two in the poem.
0: Fantastic. It sounds like a difficult thing to make relevant to a modern audience.
7: I think the fact that it's still alive as a poem and worked on and translated is to do with its relevance. You know, from the outset, it's about a ruler of a country who is a despot and a tyrant and extremely arrogant. I don't know whether that's ringing any bells for you and your listeners. It's also a poem about loss and friendship and love and comradeship and power. So, you know, these are eternal themes that never go away. It's also a very subversive poem. It bigs that King Gilgamesh up. Literally, it tells us how tall he is and how strong he is and handsome and clever. And then, you know, over the course of 11 episodes, goes about dismantling him.
0: And he wants to live forever, so mortality must be a massive theme.
7: It's a huge theme, and it's something that he discovers through the death of his best friend. So this character, Enkidu, is actually created by the gods from a lump of clay to be his adversary and to challenge him. But they become friends, and they essentially go on the rampage. And to punish Gilgamesh for that, the gods take Enkidu's life away, and he's never experienced loss before, and it's the one thing that he can't cope with. And he also realizes that at some point in the future he will die as well. He sees a maggot crawling out of Enkidu's corpse, and it's at that point that he begins to be terrified of his own death and goes in search of eternal life.
0: How long's your version of the poem?
7: It's as long as everybody's version, really, because, you know, the poem is written down on clay tablets, and nearly all translations are a version of those tablets line for line. So I haven't counted the lines recently. It's long. I think it comes in at about 3,000 lines, something like that.
0: And what about reception for it? Are you getting early pointers as to how it's going down?
7: No, not really. I work on these projects sometimes for 6 or 7 years. And then, you know, at the moment when they're actually entering the world as books, I tend to have moved on to something else, because they take about a year to go through press. It came out in the States and got very good notices there. There was a BBC dramatized version that went out last week, and that got really good reviews. So yeah, I'm hopeful, but I'm glad to be bringing this incredible poem to what I hope will be the attention of a wider audience.
0: That was the UK's poet laureate Simon Armitage. Let's get a better understanding of where this story Gilgamesh fits historically, geographically, and what it tells us about the ancient civilization of Mesopotamia. Martin Worthington is Professor of Assyriology at the University of Pisa in Italy, from where he joins us now live. Martin, welcome to the programme. Where was Mesopotamia? Just put it on the modern map, maybe first.
8: Good morning. Essentially, Mesopotamia is what we'd call Iraq, with bits of Syria and Turkey thrown in. It's actually a Greek word that means between the rivers, and the two rivers in question are the Tigris and the Euphrates. But Mesopotamia isn't just the area between those rivers, it also goes a bit to east and west.
0: Contemporaneous with ancient Egypt that people are much more familiar with?
8: Yes, and there's a wonderful irony here. Obviously, as an Assyriologist, I'm as jealous as anything about ancient Egypt, because they have more resources, more funding, more publicity, etc. But Gilgamesh is where the paradox makes itself apparent, because you get people to name a piece of ancient Egyptian literature, and they normally can't, and then people who know nothing about ancient Mesopotamia have heard about Gilgamesh. So Gilgamesh is this spearhead who breaks through the curtain of ignorance and opens people's eyes to 3,000 years of human history, which includes the invention of cities, the birth of mathematical astronomy, empires that rise and fall, the deportation of the Jews to Babylon. The story of Mesopotamia is never-ending, and it's good that Gilgamesh gives it oxygen.
0: You must be very fond of Gilgamesh in that case.
8: Oh, I've actually got a theory about part of it. One of the things that brought Gilgamesh to the public eye is the fact that it contains the story of Noah and the Ark under different words. Noah is called Utnapishti and so on, but it's recognizably the same story. And when this was discovered in 1872, it caused a huge rumpus, because it was a time when the Bible enjoyed enormous cultural capital, as it still does in parts of the world. And essentially, the world lined up into saying, ha-ha, these clay tablets are an independent verification that the story of Noah is true, versus the people said, ha-ha, the clay tablets prove that the Bible is just a pile of Mesopotamian fairy tales. And, you know, all publicity is good publicity. And so Gilgamesh was propelled to the fore of public discussion. But in that particular episode where Gilgamesh goes to the survivor of the flood and asks him, how did you become immortal? And receives in reply, well, my dear chap, with me it went like this. There was the flood, etc., etc. There's this wonderful set of 8 or 9 lines where the god Ea, who's the mastermind, the architect of humanity's survival of the flood, tells the flood hero what to do. So he says, if you want to make the ark and get people to help you, you can't tell them the full secret. So go and tell them this. And there's a strange message about birds and wheat, and it all sounds rather jolly. But people had long suspected that this was one of those double oracles, like in Macbeth, you know, none of woman born shall harm Macbeth. And he thinks he's safe until it turns out that someone born of cesarean section could harm him. So oracles that seem to be reassuring, but aren't. And so my theory is that the way these lines are constructed is that you can hear them as saying one thing or hear them as saying something else. The classic example in English is ice cream versus ice cream. It can be the thing that you eat at the beach, ice cream, versus, ice cream. And you can't tell the difference. And Daniel, so I think a Babylonian poet actually managed to create 8 lines that could be heard in 2 ways like that. It's terribly clever. So yes, I'm very fond of Gilgamesh and all his little tricks.
0: Did you know all this, Daniel Glazer?
5: I did not. And, you know, Oscar Wilde said that a classic is a book that everyone wants to have read, but no one wants to read. But I'm a big fan of Simon Armitage, so I think this new translation will spur me on to have a go. I do have a question for the professor, if I may.
0: Quick one, because I want to bring Zanelli back.
5: Yeah. Is it true that the world's oldest joke was from Sumeria and it was about farts?
8: There are jokes and proverbs from Sumer about farts. It might be the oldest recorded joke. The oldest actual joke we might never have access to.
0: Zanelli, what do you make of Gilgamesh? What you're hearing of it?
4: It's absolutely fascinating to me that the world has changed so much around us over the last thousands of years, but humanity itself has remained remarkably consistent. The themes that fascinate us, the dynamics of our relationships, the fact that we can be reading something so old and still find so much connection to it. And I'm curious about what literature from now will be picked up in thousands of years and will also sort of have that same resonant effect.
0: Tell me, Martin Worthington, how has this text survived when the languages it was written in no longer exist?
8: A very good question. It was a genius Irishman, and nobody knows how he did it. His name was Hinks, and this was a time when tablets were coming back to Europe. People were bringing these stone balls. Mesopotamia was huge in the Illustrated London News. It was part of the story of empire. It was also a competition between the various imperial powers who got to do the most. And Edward Hinks managed to decipher Mesopotamian cuneiform, and take it from me, we now know that it's deciphered, but he left no written notes and he didn't actually explain how he did it. So this was in the 1840s, but he managed to do it. And we can pronounce Mesopotamian, well, we can pronounce Babylonian with a fair degree of confidence because they wrote vowels and it's related to Arabic and Hebrew and other Semitic languages. So it's been a miracle.
0: Martin Worthington, Professor of Assyriology at the University of Pisa in Italy. Many thanks for joining us. You're going to seek out a copy of this new version, aren't you?
5: I hope you've got one lying in the office, Paul. I'd love to read it.
0: And we might have to seek around a few desks. Thank you for being our guests on this edition of Weekend. Daniel Glazer and Zanelli MG in South Africa. And thank you to you for listening as well. We need you and we value you paying attention to our programme. We hope you enjoyed it to an extent as well. 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
1: 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Look. What is this?
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5: Fairy lights outside a house drew us towards a wedding. Beyond the celebrations, we could still hear gunfire and artillery.
4: Grieving in Israel 3 years on.
6: There's an emotional debate about whether remaining houses where people were killed should be removed during the Nero's renovations or left untouched.
4: Why a youth rebellion spread in France.
7: What fueled the fires of discontent were pupils sharing the conditions of the classrooms on social media. They also spoke of chronic staff shortages and overcrowded classrooms.
4: And a basement full of looted treasures under the streets of New York.
8: It would be hard to conjure up a less glamorous place to store such valuable artifacts. There were pipes running along the ceiling and boxes stacked along the corridors.
4: That's all on From Our Own Correspondent after this bulletin of BBC World News.
9: BBC News with Govinda Gill. The Saudi Civil Aviation Authority says 12 people have been killed and hundreds wounded in a Houthi missile attack on Riyadh's main international airport. The missile reportedly struck an airport gate. John Donison reports from Jerusalem.
10: In the Saudi capital, hospitals were overwhelmed with casualties. Smoke billowed above the airport terminal, and inside there was widespread damage. This is the deadliest single attack on a Gulf Arab country since the war between Israel, the United States, and Iran began in February. The civil war in Yemen between the Houthis and the Saudi-backed internationally recognized government has been going on for more than a decade. But in recent weeks, the Houthis, which are supported by Iran, have stepped up attacks against Saudi Arabia.
9: Ukraine has continued to target Russian infrastructure with another drone attack on a data center belonging to the Russian tech giant Yandex. Officials said operations at the facility in Vladimir to the east of Moscow had been completely halted, causing disruption to internet and cloud services nationwide. There were no casualties. The strike marks the third attack on a Yandex server hub in recent days. This comes after President Trump accused Volodymyr Zelensky of prolonging the war and said it was time for Ukraine to elect a new leader. Here's Joe Inwood.
11: The Americans have got a lot of really significant levers they could pull. They're not giving any relief, money and equipment anymore, but they do still allow the sharing of intelligence, of satellite data. They have things they could do which would really damage the Ukrainians. We have seen those levers pulled before, and the Ukrainians will want to stop that happening. So I'd be surprised if we saw escalation from President Zelensky, but at the same time, they're not going to stop, I wouldn't imagine, their strikes on refineries, because it's a really, really effective and, let's be frank about it, from their point of view, legitimate military tactic.
9: The leader of the Indian opposition movement, the Cockroach Janata Party, has described Prime Minister Narendra Modi as an embarrassment. Abhijit Dibke said India had never seen a bigger coward or bully. He'd been briefly detained on Saturday along with thousands of protesters and opposition figures before planned demonstrations against revisions to the electoral roll. Azadeh Mashiris in Delhi.
12: As police boarded the plane, Mr. Dibke told officers he wasn't afraid of them. He and other senior leaders were forced into preventative detention and released this morning after appearing in court. The United Nations Human Rights Office has called on the authorities to ensure that the right to peaceful assembly is fully respected and said some were arbitrarily detained. It prompted a rebuke from the government, which said this was unwarranted interference in India's internal affairs and the restrictions were in the interest of public order. The Cockroach Janata Party has insisted the protest will continue despite the security crackdown in the capital.
9: BBC News. South African police have arrested 30 people in connection with recent anti-migrant violence. The National Police Commissioner says the suspects were detained in separate operations in Durban and Johannesburg. The army has joined police patrols in Durban as authorities try to restore order after days of unrest. Nepali officials say they've rescued 36 people from areas impacted by a flash flood, which has washed away bridges and damaged a hydropower facility. Five people are missing. Local residents on the banks of the Budhi Gundaki River are being told to leave for their safety. Manchester City Football Club today play their first match since being found guilty by the English Premier League of breaching financial rules. They're away at Liverpool, where the Merseysiders are one of the clubs that possibly were denied a title by the creative accounting City were convicted of, finishing second in 2019. Jane Dougal reports.
13: Manchester City are expecting a hostile reception at Anfield following the guilty verdict. City have denied any wrongdoing and have appealed the decision, which followed more than 100 charges relating to financial conduct between 2009 and 2018. The ruling has renewed debate about whether rival teams, including Liverpool, were disadvantaged during the seasons under investigation. There are concerns that the Manchester City team buses may be met by unhappy Liverpool fans when they arrive, as this has happened on several previous occasions.
9: Eight orangutans rescued from the wildfires that recently swept through parts of Borneo have been released into a protected forest. The orangutans, three mother and baby pairs and two male teenagers, were saved from various locations in the West Kalimantan and the Indonesian part of the island. Their new homes is the Batu Nyambu Reserve, chosen by conservationists because of its availability of food and water sources. BBC News.
4: Hello and welcome to From Our Own Correspondent here on the BBC World Service. I'm Pascal Harter. Coming up in the programme, 3 years after the Hamas-led attacks of October the 7th, 2023, we revisit an Israeli kibbutz that was targeted. Youth and their parents revolt in France as the streets erupt in protest over the state of education. And a rare glimpse of stolen treasures from around the world, held in a dingy basement storage room near a New York City courthouse. But first, to Yemen, where the Houthis have transformed from a local militia on the back foot to a force capable of striking Saudi Arabia where it hurts. For years, Riyadh has backed Yemen's internationally recognised government, launching bombing campaigns against the Houthis in support. Meanwhile, Tehran has backed the Houthis. The war between the US and Iran, and ensuing hostilities with other countries in the Middle East which receive US backing, have re-escalated the war in Yemen. Since July, the fighting has forced more than 200,000 Yemeni civilians to flee their homes. That's according to the UN. Nawal al-Makhafi was recently in the city of Taiz, a government stronghold besieged on all sides by Houthi fighters.
14: I've been reporting on Yemen's war for more than a decade, long enough to remember when many of the front lines we now talk about didn't exist. Perhaps that's why, whenever I return, I find myself looking for the ordinary things I remember. The crowded streets, children in school uniforms, weddings that go on far too late, and families sitting outside their homes as the heat of the day begins to fade. In Taiz, all those things are still there, although the war is never far away. We had come because the front lines were moving again. Houthi forces had swept down Yemen's Red Sea coast, taking the port of Mocha, and fighting was intensifying in the mountains around Taiz. As I travelled with government forces towards one of those front lines, the first warning was buzzing overhead. This is the first drone, the soldier accompanying us said. It's usually followed by an attack. We took cover beneath some bushes, then returned to our vehicle and drove away. About 10 minutes later, we heard the thud of missile strikes, one after another, although we couldn't tell where they were landing. I've heard those sounds many times in Yemen over the past decade, but I've never quite become used to how quickly people resume their lives around them. Early the following morning, I went to meet a 10-year-old girl called Rafif at school.
5: and as the children gathered, I found myself looking at their shoes. Some had shiny black ones, while others wore battered sandals or flip-flops. Rafif's journey to school takes her across ground overlooked by sniper positions. Her family says she can't play outside or visit friends anymore because they're frightened she could be shot. School is one of the few places she's allowed to go, but danger always lurks. We tried twice to reach her neighborhood, but on both occasions there had been reports of people being shot. When I asked Rafif why she still wanted to go to school despite being frightened, she began listing the names of the friends she met there, one after another. That evening, elsewhere in Taiz, fairy lights outside a house drew us towards a wedding, where women were dancing and the smell of oud and perfume filled the rooms. Fireworks made us jolt at first, until the crackling that followed distinguished them from the sounds of fighting. The groom, 25-year-old Ahmed, was dressed in a white thobe with a jambiya, the traditional Yemeni dagger, at his waist. Beyond the celebrations, we could still hear gunfire and artillery, but he was determined to enjoy what he described as the happiest day of his life. He told me he'd spent much of it surrounded by conflict, and there was no knowing how long he would wait if he postponed getting married until there was peace. Whatever happened next, he said, he would have someone beside him to face it. I recognize that determination from so many years of reporting here. It's often described as resilience, but I've become wary of that word because it can obscure how exhausting this is or what people have lost or had to give up. We left the wedding with the sound of singing still in our ears, and a few minutes later my phone rang with news that a mortar had hit a local mechanics shop. At the nearby Al-Rawda hospital, I met a nurse called Ikram Shamsan, who was holding a tiny pair of Crocs shoes belonging to a three-year-old boy called Ahmed. His father had stopped at the shop to put air into his motorbike tire. He'd intended to leave Ahmed at home, but the little boy had cried because he wanted to go with his dad. When the mortar landed, a piece of shrapnel entered Ahmed's back and pierced his heart, while his father escaped unharmed. By the time we arrived at the hospital, the father had already left, carrying his son's body. When I asked Ikram about the shoes, she began to cry. "What's this child's fault?" she asked. "What's his family's fault?" I didn't know what to say to her as she described seeing the clothes and belongings of wounded children brought into the hospital. Ikram told me how she was frightened at home and frightened on the road about children losing their childhoods and adults losing their hopes for the future. "How long will we stay in wars?" she asked me. "We just want to live."
15: Nawal Al-Makhafi. In Israel, amid a rancorous election campaign, it has also been a week of somber remembrance as the country marked 3 years since the Hamas-led attacks of October the 7th, 2023. Nearly 1,200 Israelis were killed and 251 taken hostage in a wave of assaults. Just 2 kilometres from the Gaza Strip, Kibbutz Neir Oz was one of several Israeli communities that came under attack that day. Nearly every household there experienced violence, including sexual assault and looting. 41 Neir Oz residents and foreign workers were killed. 76 of them were kidnapped and taken to Gaza, and several were killed in captivity. The surviving hostages were returned a year ago, and bodies of the deceased returned a few weeks later. Yoland Nell has been to the kibbutz and met with a few residents who have chosen to return.
6: Ido Dan's modern home in Tel Aviv was still decked out with pink balloons when I arrived 2 days after the Hamas-led assault on southern Israel. On the 7th of October 2023, he'd been celebrating his daughter's birthday when the horrors unfolding near the Gaza border began playing out on his family's WhatsApp group. "She's sending this heart and saying, 'I'm not sure we're going to survive this,'" Ido sobbed as he reread a message from his cousin Hadass Calderon in Kibbutz Neir Oz. Hadass did survive the brutal attacks, but her 11-year-old son Erez and daughter of 16 Saha were seized as hostages by Palestinian gunmen along with their father Offa. At that stage, the fate of Ido's aunt, Carmela Dan, and her 12-year-old granddaughter, Noya, still wasn't clear. Just get them out of this confrontation. It's not for kids, not for older people, Ido begged. Even war has rules and ethics and limits. 3 years on visiting near Oz, I remembered Ido's words when I came across a small burnt-out house and realized that was where Carmela and Noya had been murdered. Their close-knit kibbutz was one of the worst-hit places on that day. About one in four of some 400 residents were killed or kidnapped. Delete Ram.

0: three fights back tears as she shows me where Shiri Bibas lived. She was a close friend, like a sister, she says. There are bikes, a cot, a pushchair and toys piled outside. Shiri, her husband Yarden and their two ginger-haired boys, four-year-old Ariel and baby Kafir, were all taken hostage to Gaza. And while other women and children, like those of Hadass Calderon, came home alive in the first Gaza ceasefire in November 2023, Shiri and her sons did not. When their bodies were eventually returned last year, Israel said they'd been murdered in captivity. Husband and father Yarden survived. Dalit wants to remember Shiri as she knew her. A very, very happy person, she says. Always smiling, she never did anything to anyone. Yarden Bibas was released in the ceasefire in February last year, on the same day as Hadass Calderon's ex-husband Ofer. I was reporting on developments amid a huge crowd in Hostages Square who cheered and let out sighs of relief when the men appeared on the big screen. The trauma's too much for many survivors, and when I last met Hadass, she swore she'd never move back to Nir Oz. She just wanted her kids to heal and have a normal life. But the Aharons feel differently. We'll come back, insists Dalit, whose parents co-founded the kibbutz, for the memory of Shiri and for the people who didn't have the chance to live here. Amid the sound of birdsong in the greenery of Nir Oz, there's now the clatter of construction. Dozens of damaged houses have been torn down, and so far 10 smart white villas have been newly built. A few former hostages have moved in. We realised that in order to return, you have to change the environment and build back better, says Emmy Palmer, brought in to lead Nir Oz reconstruction. But in the kibbutz, you can still hear occasional thuds of Israeli shelling in nearby Gaza. It's a reminder that Israel's devastating war, which the Hamas-run health ministry says has killed more than 74,200 Palestinians, is far from over, despite a US-brokered ceasefire. The territory's largely in ruins, most of its 2 million-plus residents displaced from their homes amid dire conditions. There are big, unanswered questions about what happens next. It's not that we solved what triggered this entire war, Emmy admits. She says those who want to return to the kibbutz are worried about safety, but they're also resilient and committed. At the moment, there's an emotional debate about whether remaining houses where people were killed should be removed during the Nir Oz renovations or left untouched. Achi Aharon wants the latter. People should see the destruction, he insists. The pure hatred that happened here.
1: Yoland Nell. You're listening to From Our Own Correspondent here on the BBC World Service. I'm Pascal Harter. Student protest is nothing new in France. The banners, slogans and street violence of 1968 became a blueprint for youth revolt the world over. But the demonstrations, which have erupted across the country since late September, are, in the words of Interior Minister Laurent Nunez, unprecedented in terms of the number of schools, students and the degree of violence involved. Back in 1968, graffiti in Paris exhorted students to be realistic, demand the impossible. This time around, some people are asking if reforming the French education system might still be an unattainable goal. James Waterhouse.
2: If Edouard Geoffrey was hoping to ease anger with his appearance on France's popular TF1 channel, the evidence suggests he hasn't. The country's education minister has promised to deploy 3,000 substitute teachers to replace absent staff in the country's worst-off high schools. It is a move which follows weeks of nationwide protests which have only intensified in anger and scale, capturing more imaginations and occupying a greater part of the political agenda in the process. Despite Mr. Geoffrey's proposal, teaching and student unions have already announced plans for the demonstrations to continue next week. The central grievance amongst the mostly young protesters is the condition of their classrooms. As is so often the case, their complaint is also a portal to significant wider issues facing this young generation, as well as a political middle ground that is crumbling. It is reflected in the numbers of those turning out. On Tuesday, ministers said 250,000 marched across the country. Organisers claimed it was more like 500,000. 70,000 demonstrated on Thursday, with almost half of those in Paris, where this

0: movement was first sparked last month. It was when pupils supported their teachers at Lycée Antoine de Saint-Exupéry in Créteil, on the outskirts of Paris, they soon struck a chord right across France. What fueled the fires of discontent were pupils sharing the conditions of the classrooms on social media. There were images of leaking water pipes, crumbling walls, decrepit buildings, and even rats scurrying down corridors. They also spoke of chronic staff shortages and overcrowded classrooms. Soon enough, the protests also targeted what was seen as excessive police force. Outside Paris's Lycée Jacques Décor, we saw a minority of demonstrators throw projectiles at French riot police, or the CRS, who would respond with familiar robust tactics, flashbang grenades, tear gas, and the occasional charge with batons. Officials claimed the demonstrations were being hijacked by what they called a violent minority. "We don't want to use violence, but they are using violence against us," shouts one demonstrator as she tries to escape the approaching cloud of tear gas. "The guys who are making trouble are not from this school," says Diego, who insists he just wants to be heard. "So the media talk about young people, but they're not talking about us." More than 700 officers have been injured in the past 3 weeks. 200 or so pupils have been hurt, along with dozens of teachers. Police chiefs say they've faced unacceptable violence, often incited by agitators said to have no links to the protests, while eventually being banned themselves from using stun grenades after a teenager had his hand blown off in the northern city of Lens. Outside another lycée, we found eloquent arguments amongst the chaos. Many students felt city suburbs like theirs failed to get the same funding and prioritisation as the wealthier schools found in more central parts of the capital. "The buildings are falling apart. There's no nurse and there are no teachers," one pupil tells us. "Our conversations were often interrupted by fireworks being lit by some of the demonstrators. Excitable screams would often follow." There were also shouts of Bali when the new far-left mayor of Saint-Denis, Bali Bagayoko, arrived and joined the students. "I put to him the government's claim that his LFE party was responsible for stoking the violence and disorder we'd seen in some parts of the country." Whilst I can't directly quote his explicit response, Mr. Bagayoko denied it and called on his opponents to reflect on the ages of those who feel compelled to demonstrate. Which takes us to the broader French picture. "It became clear to me and colleagues that these are mostly students who feel the education system, even the state, is failing them. The latest polling suggests most of this age group worry about the future of their country. This generation, like many of their peers in other countries, are increasingly looking to the political extremes for answers. Whilst the centrist government grapples with one of the biggest public debts in Europe and struggles to sign off budgets in the absence of a majority. The rhetoric of the far left is undoubtedly landing with large pockets of these protesters, and whilst they're not old enough to vote, it has already propelled the subject of school funding to being a central issue ahead of the presidential election in 6 months' time. As for President Macron, his options are limited. Educational reform would command time, money, and support, and he's short of all three.
1: James Waterhouse. Now we take you to a place few people are ever allowed to enter. Considering the value of what's inside, it's not surprising that even the existence of this place is almost kept secret, and it operates under the tightest security. We're on the trail of stolen antiquities. New York City is where many of them end up. It's a centre of world trade in this sort of stuff. But the district attorney's office is also on the recovery trail and takes pride in finding and seizing these illegally acquired works of art, even from respected museums and rich collectors. But where to keep such valuable evidence while the cases wait to come to court? After some hard negotiating, Sandra Cansal was let in.
2: What do the stolen love letters of John Keats have to do with murder on the streets of New York? A strange question, but the answer is that both crimes fall under the remit of Manhattan Assistant District Attorney Matthew Bogdanos. Bogdanos, a 68-year-old retired Marine colonel, is both a homicide prosecutor and head of the department's antiquities trafficking unit. It's an unusual workload, but in his words, cultural vandalism and violent crime have more in common than people would ordinarily think. In one case, it's the surviving family members of a homicide victim, and in the other, it's the surviving members of a victimized culture. and each touches a different part of your soul, he explained to me. Bogdanos has a master's degree in classics, an interest first sparked by reading the Iliad as a teenager, a gift from his mother when he was waiting tables at the family's Greek restaurant. He joined the Marines at 19 and served 8 years before coming back to New York to pursue a career in law. After the attacks on the World Trade Center, he returned to active duty. While he was stationed in Basra in 2003, he heard the Iraq Museum was being ransacked by looters and asked to take a team north to Baghdad to sort the situation out. I'm a New York City homicide prosecutor. I'll have it wrapped up in 3 to 5 days, he remembers telling his commanding officer, somewhat overconfidently. It took 5 years. And the work followed him back to the Manhattan District Attorney's Office. Many of the antiquities from the Iraq Museum investigation made their way to or through New York. He eventually convinced his bosses to create the Antiquities Trafficking Unit with him at its helm. Its presence has been felt in the museums, galleries, and private homes of collectors throughout New York. His team has convicted 18 people for antiquities trafficking. Bogdanos' professional arena is the courtroom, but his hobby is the boxing ring, and he comes across as charming and intimidating in equal measure. My original plan was to interview him surrounded by the many ancient objects the ATU has seized, but when I arrived, that idea was shot down immediately and with some gusto. They are kept in a dedicated evidence room, and I am not an officer of the court. As a native New Yorker, we're known for persistence. I asked again at the end of our interview, but he didn't bite. So I was surprised to be stopped just before leaving the building. Bogdanos had changed his mind, but I wouldn't be allowed to record anything or take any pictures. Together, we went down to a basement in a building across the street. It would be hard to conjure up a less glamorous place to store such valuable artifacts. The walls were dark and drab, there were pipes running along the ceiling, and boxes stacked along the corridors. I had to leave my rucksack, with all my kit in it, outside in the hall. I briefly worried it might get stolen, but then quickly realized the only people allowed down here were with law enforcement. I decided to chance it. We entered a room with metal shelves lining the concrete walls. The ancient objects they contained were labeled by country: Myanmar, Turkey, Afghanistan, Greece, Thailand, Italy. There were more than 24 statues on the floor, mostly made of stone and bronze, often religious artifacts, hundreds, perhaps thousands of years old. Some were strung with labels reading "charged," which meant someone involved in their trafficking had been indicted. I was afraid to touch anything. However, Matthew Bogdanos was in his element. He could enthusiastically recite where every item came from, how old it was, and why it was important. Several pieces in, I gave up writing down what they all were. By then, my notes were incomprehensible. I just couldn't keep up. In our interview, Bogdanos remarked that we are a product of all the cultures that have gone before us. I was surrounded by proof of what he meant. When I walked around that room, it felt like traveling through time. I could see and feel culture and history, and what these items would mean to the people they were taken from. Which may be why in one corner they also stored a lot of bubble wrap and boxes with packing material, because the aim is to eventually send all these objects back to their countries of origin. I asked if after a bad day, he ever slipped down here just to be around these objects. And without missing a beat, he answered, yes.
3: Sandra Kanzel, with a rare glimpse of some of the world's stolen cultural treasures. That's our last story for this edition of the programme. Thank you for listening. I'm Pascal Harter. The producer was Polly Hope. And there will be more of the tales from behind the world's headlines next weekend. So do join us then on From Our Own Correspondent here on the BBC World Service.
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0: Hurricane Melissa left Jamaica's churches, homes and whole communities in ruins. But amid the wreckage, faith is helping people rebuild, from salvaging sacred objects in a shattered Anglican church to supporting neighbours who lost everything. Join Nick Davis on this week's Heart and Soul as he travels across the island to hear how communities are finding hope, strength and solidarity after disaster. That's Heart and Soul with me, Nick Davis, after the latest BBC News.
1: BBC News with Govinda Gill. A missile attack on Riyadh International Airport carried out by the Houthis on Saturday is now known to have killed 12 people. Saudi officials say more than 300 others were injured. The Saudi-led coalition fighting the Houthis in Yemen described the attack as a war crime. Ukraine's continued to target Russian infrastructure with another drone attack on a data center belonging to the Russian tech giant Yandex. Officials said operations at the facility in Vladimir had been completely halted, causing disruption to internet and cloud services nationwide. The recently released leader of the Indian opposition movement, the Cockroach Janata Party, has described Prime Minister Narendra Modi as an embarrassment. Abhijit Dibke had been detained along with thousands of protesters ahead of planned demonstrations against revisions to the electoral roll. Nepali officials say they've rescued 36 people from areas impacted by a flash flood that has washed away bridges and damaged a hydropower facility. Five people are missing. South African police have arrested 30 people in connection with recent anti-migrant violence. The suspects were detained in separate operations in Durban and Johannesburg. The US Department of Justice says it's investigating TV networks that refuse to broadcast presidential events. It said group boycotts among commercial competitors could violate competition laws. Organisers of a pilot scheme prescribing tickets to football matches to improve people's mental health have called for its wider adoption. Those who've been to games say it's improved their mental health and overall well-being. Eight orangutans rescued from recent wildfires that swept through parts of Borneo have been released into a protected forest. The three males and their babies and two teenagers were saved on the island.
2: The strongest hurricane to hit the island in modern history. Modern.
3: Hurricane Melissa slamming Jamaica. She is no joke, this one. It's a Category 5.
4: In the town, all the churches were damaged. You know, we are scattered. You're walking, but you're not sure if you're walking. You're talking, but you're not conscious of what you're saying because you're so horrified. And at the same time, we're thinking about, are we going to get together again to worship and pray that your faith will bring you through this.
0: From one-room chapels in Sugar Belt villages to churches that survived slavery and emancipation, Hurricane Melissa leveled Jamaica's religious legacy in hours.
5: It has to become your mantra, even if you doubt it sometimes and you're like, God, what did you do? Why are you doing this? You still find that little seed and say, you don't have to understand all of this. You just have to deal with what you have been dealt with.
0: I'm Nick Davis, and this is the documentary on BBC World Service. I was one of the first to report on the unfolding disaster. For Heart and Soul, we're back at Ground Zero, where Hurricane Melissa made landfall on Jamaica's southwest coast.
6: So, we're just making our way into Black River. So much of this area is still very much a disaster zone. Oh, wow. It's the first time I've seen the parish church since the storm, and I mean, this was iconic, and now the only thing which remains is the steeple from what we can see. People digging. The whole back section of the church has just been blown inwards.
0: We're here to meet Alison Morris, organist and passionate parishioner at what's left of St. John's Anglican Church.
7: Oh, nice.
8: Well, we can see it here, where we can hear.
7: By the time I start working, I even forgot you were coming, man.
0: Alison's a music teacher.
7: I'm going to play something for you now. This organ has been here.
0: And before the storm, she ran heritage tours around her hometown, where she played the 100-year-old church pipe organ that was inside St. John's. Today the sun shines as Alison leads a team of volunteers who sift ruins and neatly stack bricks to one side.
5: We had certain artifacts which we were definitely looking for, and it was great when we found some of them. And we found Jesus already, and we found most of Mary. So we're missing John's. We have his right shoulder and leg, but we need the rest of him. Having found most of them now, our focus is on getting whole bricks out. Part bricks too, but whole bricks that we plan to use in whatever springs up from here. It will be including bricks from the old church. A lot of this brick ended up in Jamaica coming as ballast in ships that were coming for like sugar and other produce. When the sun would come up, there'll be rays of sun just coming down and hitting just in front of the sanctuary. And me, I always felt like it was just the light of God shining through at that moment. Beautiful, beautiful. People would sometimes wander in on a Sunday just to sit and look and be amazed. Different groups would come and worship with us just for the majesty of the church. It's so many things, you know, it's just the workmanship, it's the architecture. And when you combine that with your faith and all the symbols that are inside it, it was really an experience to be inside this church.
0: The disaster hit the building at St. John's the hardest and tested the strength of the faithful. And it's a story that's repeated across countless congregations whose churches and chapels were also destroyed by the storm.
9: We're sort of looking at what's remaining. It almost looks like a bomb's here.
5: It does. It's shocking. I mean, it's been 4 months now and I still get a jolt when I come, because there is so much brick that has fallen and basically, well, the whole roof has gone.
9: How do you make sense of it when the prayers go up and there's still so much to do?
5: When you pray, sometimes you'll get an answer. It won't be the answer that you like. Sometimes you'll get an answer and the answer is not in your time. And sometimes you really pray just to try and make that connection yourself. I can't say that my faith is the strongest faith in the whole world and that I don't have a lot of doubts. Because, I mean, faith is not something that is logical, and I tend to be a very logical person. So it's hard for me to have faith, and I don't always have it in the measure that other people do, or maybe that I should. You know the phrase, I can do all things through Christ who strengthens me? To me, that is the core of what resilience is. People say, you're so resilient in all the while that we are feeling so vulnerable and terrible. But you do what you have to do in the circumstance that you have been dealt with, because you have to do. And so you just do.
10: So right now my task is picking up the little bricks, putting them in the wheelbarrow, depositing them somewhere else.
0: That's Alison's daughter, Courtney.
10: You feel the emotions of it, but then there's times where it's like you just have to do the task, because everywhere was damaged, but when you see something that was so huge just diminished like this, I realized that you can really plan your whole life and you can have all the things planned and something can just happen in a day and get rid of all of it. We can lose everything, but we still have people. We still have our families, we still have our friends. But if you have community, then you'll be okay.
5: When we came out walking the day after the hurricane and I saw the place, I realized that there might be things in here that people would want to take as souvenirs that were precious to us. And at that point, we got out organ pipes and we got out a couple of the steel pans. And I looked at the pan and it was rusty, it was banged up. It was my daughter who came down with me that day and we found a spot. She was the videographer and I played. And when I started playing and it played a tune, I just started to cry right there.
0: In the video, Alison plays the battered and salvaged steel drum whilst Courtney films her in front of the tumble-down church walls. It's a powerful testimony.
5: Having that pan being able to play despite all, it captured so much of how I think a lot of us were feeling. We were just like, how will we ever get over this?
7: For me, the loss of some of these buildings is almost like somebody has died.
9: A lot of these places have got very traumatic histories, but they're important to keep.
7: You know, people sometimes ask me, you know, how can you be an Anglican given that past? But I say, you know, if you are a faith-based person, you believe in the transformative power of Christ. I'm always in favor of knowledge. I mean, Jamaica was a British colony for 300 years, from 1655 until 1962, when we got our independence. The Anglican Church used to be the state church. Originally, this was not the church of the black man or the small man or the disenfranchised man. So I think it's very important to keep markers of what was before. And then, of course, I have the family history here. So my family has been here forever. So I grew up here. I was baptized here. I was married here. I was confirmed here. I played the organ here. So I'm here. It's just part of me. The church is a community, and the people are part of the church.
6: Yeah.
7: Apart from two people who are here today, everybody else here is a parishioner. My two children are here. Dee is a parishioner. Fiona is inside digging up. The guy who just walked past, Junar. He's one of the salvage team. Janar
0: stands up to take a break from scavenging. He's tall and slim and in his late 50s and wears a wide-brimmed hat to shield the midday sun.
4: I was confirmed here and it has been a part of my life ever since growing up. Our faith has really impacted. It started off acceptance of Christ. You cannot lean on your own understanding, but lean on his understanding, and that's what gives you the strength. That's where you get the strength. That's where you get the power. That's where you get the vision. So given that, you know, we try to get together and to see how much we can salvage and put back as quickly as possible.
7: The value of our town will be diminished, and I have no qualms about saying that it will be diminished if we take down everything historical that's there just because some of it has been damaged. The hurricane has already totally erased at least 5 of our iconic buildings. And so if we have a few that are still left, I think they are worth the effort. Let us make the effort. If it turns out that for some reason something can be saved, then we would said, we tried. We didn't just give up. We wouldn't give up on our own house. You find a cross?
8: I need help though.
7: Sorry.
9: This is such an important moment.
7: We need help inside. We find the cross. Fiona found the cross.
9: All of the weeks of trying to recover items, finding the cross is the moment.
7: Oh my God, I can't believe this. Well, I can't believe it, but...
9: If you could see Alison's face, everybody, like there is such a smile. It's just beaming.
7: Ale, ale, ale.
8: Isn't that the cross, my girl?
7: Oh, my God.
8: Isn't that the cross?
0: The cross is an 8-foot-tall processional artifact cast in solid brass. It's been carried through the generations by successive priests, and now it's buried beneath 4 feet of rubble.
7: She good at digging, you know, and when she decides, she go and find something that's under somewhere. No, just to move some of this that keep dropping back down on it. All right.
0: You're listening to the documentary on the BBC World Service. I'm Nick Davis, and for Heart and Soul, we're in Jamaica as faith communities continue to rebuild after Hurricane Melissa. We leave Alison and the community salvage crew behind as together they tease the last of St. John's sacred artifacts from beneath the debris. And follow the course of the Black River along flood-ravaged roads to Lakovia and a rendezvous with Father Tony.
11: Morning.
0: His Lakovia parish covers 4 rural ministries, St. Thomas, Holy Trinity, St. Jude's and St. Margaret's.
11: Kimberly, oh.
0: And it's a busy patch.
11: Hello, Kimberly.
12: Oh, yes.
11: All right, take care now. Good.
12: Okay.
11: Yeah. Small as we are, we have about 14 different churches in Lakovia. For me, the church's responsibility, and I put it as a responsibility and a duty, is also to the school and the wider community.
0: In the aftermath of Melissa, his priority was to get essential workers back on their feet. It didn't matter to Father Tony whether or not they came to his churches or not, if they were believers or non-believers.
11: It's difficult. It's heartbreaking. It's heartbreaking because really and truly to build back this church is going to take a lot of money. A lot of money. So we're going to start by going down to La Covia Primary and Infant School. I want to introduce you to two staff members who we helped to build a one-room space for them.
0: The road is lined with remains of people's homes. House after house has been wiped clean away, leaving nothing but a slab of concrete foundation.
11: So you see that blue and yellow wall there?
6: Yes.
11: We're going to turn into the entrance, which is coming up on the left. And from this side, it doesn't look as if there's any damage to the church because the east wall stood up fine. But the rest of the church is rubble. And some of the children say to me, you know, they have said to me, Father Tony, I'm not going to get to graduate. Because he's associating leaving primary school and going to high school with having a big function in the church. And some children, they come up to me and say, when are we going to build back the church? When are we going to build back the church? And I say, well, we may not be able to build it back. We might have to do something else. And then some of them will say, no, we want it back the same way it was. Want it back the same way it was. And I've heard that from children and from adults who are not members of the church. And they have their houses to rebuild as well. And their furniture to try and purchase over again. A lot of stress. There's one young man comes to mind immediately. He lives in a family yard, or was living in a family yard, but he had built a little one-room place and he had furnished it. He lost everything. He lost fridge, stove, the building, everything. And so he just had to start over from scratch. And that's the case for many, many, many, many people. When I saw you, I said, boy, but I have to introduce you to Cherie. She laughs. She knows why she's laughing.
10: So my name is Cherie McLeod.
11: So Cherie is our clerk here at the school. But she was also our, not our, but the government shelter manager. And the government, you know, appoints different schools to be shelters in these situations.
10: The first thing I saw was my church. And, you know, I was so disheartened, I was broken. I glanced at it, and then I could not look at it for much longer. It's one of the oldest churches, if not the oldest church in this community. Almost everybody who would have been born and raised in this community would have had some connection with the church. Either they would have been christened there or baptized as a baby. They would have come there as a child. Maybe as an adult, they would have gone elsewhere. But some form of connection, if not themselves, some form of family members would have had some connection in the church. And even for us at school, that's where we use for every function at school. So without it, we are suffering.
6: You know when you have times of trouble, because clearly that's your church, did you pray? Did you reach out to God?
10: Yes, we were praying, and I remember one of the time when I started hearing our roof like it was going, and my daughter said to me, come on, mommy, it's time to pray. And, you know, all three of us, my husband and my daughter, we got there right in the living room, and I've never heard my daughter pray like that before. We prayed and prayed and prayed. We had to, you know. That was our only hope, our only source of hope, you know, reaching out, because based on how things were happening, what we were hearing and seeing on the outside, oh, God, we had to be praying. Tears welled in my eyes immediately. But then I said, no, I need to be strong. Though persons would have said it's just maybe stone and, you know, board, whatever, it's more than that to us.
11: Hello, how are you?
6: Hi.
11: How are you?
6: So many hugs, Father.
0: Yes. As we head to the kitchen, Father Tony's met with high fives from the children and an enormous hug from Monique, the janitor.
13: Thanks to him today, I'm living in my own home, feeling very much more comfortable and more safe.
6: If it wasn't for the help of the church, how do you think you would have been able to get back?
13: I don't know. I feel more protected. I feel like I wasn't a burden to anyone anymore, getting back in my own space.
0: Even though she isn't a churchgoer, Father Tony built Monique a new one-roomed house because her need was greatest and because schools need great janitors.
11: So I said, okay,
12: let us put it out to the, all the staff who needs help with their homes, who wants help with their homes. And it was basically Monique and Jackie, who hopefully we'll find now.
14: Oh, yeah. Thank you.
15: It was terrible, terrible. I have my house, my zinc blow off, my furniture wet up, everything destroyed.
6: And so
15: it was horrible.
6: The church, Father Tony, yes. The community have yes. really... So how did they help you then?
15: Some came over and they helped me, like packing away some of the stuff that got wet up. Some helped me to try to rebuild back the place, also with Father Tony.
6: So this is...
15: It don't finish as yet. We have more.
6: There's more work which needs
15: yes,
6: to be done.
15: Yes. I would say thank God for sparing our life, that we can help each other to build back ourselves. Yes.
6: So your faith hasn't been shaken at all?
15: No, because it's an experience for everyone. It's an experience for everyone. So we experience it, and then from there, we can move on.
6: Has church become more important for people?
16: Everybody started praying. I've never seen persons so, you know, supportive of each other until after Hurricane Melissa. After the hurricane and I went outside, everybody, you know, losing everything, one would believe that everybody would be all distraught and, you know, crying on all of that. But they were so happy knowing that they, you know, were alive. They demonstrated so much love to each other. So I think there is something good that came out of Melissa, because I've never seen so many persons supporting each other before.
6: So, Father, I remember seeing pictures of this church. I remember driving past this church. It's almost unrecognizable.
12: This lawn was like a bomb disaster. They had to be... You see those long planks that were up on the roof? Some of them were like spears down in the lawn. And the guys had to literally break them and then dig them out. You know, that's what it was like. So I was here one night with them, and this youngster, a young guy, is walking by. He sees me, I'm outside, and he says to me, I don't know him any at all, but he's obviously part of the community. He says to me, look how much history gone. And he's one of these young men who you don't expect to hear that kind of thing from. You can't judge a book by its cover. But looking at him, you wouldn't expect him to say something. But that's what he said. Look how much history gone. All right, so this little porch has a concrete ceiling. This is where we had our church committee meeting.
6: And as you can hear, we're just going to shelter inside for a moment because the rain is coming down. You can probably hear the thunder in the background. But this is part of the problem.
0: The road turns into a river in a matter of minutes, and those potholes we could at least see before, they've disappeared under inches of water.
12: You're going to turn right, and then after you pass the gas station, you'll, at your slow pace, look out for very a turn so. On the right.
6: Very much so. I have no problem with driving slowly.
12: And that's okay with me too. So the unfinished concrete wall?
6: Yes.
12: We built on a room on the other side of that wall.
6: That's lovely.
12: Tarpaulin everywhere.
0: We've got one more stop to make in the village of Slipe to meet a man Father Tony calls Bunch of Hair.
12: All of the buildings here were damaged. This play field you're looking at was a total lake. That house over there?
6: Yeah.
12: That's what we built for Navleen.
6: Oh, that's lovely.
12: All that was there was just a concrete pad on the ground. It hasn't shaken my faith, but when I drive and you see the zinc all over the place, you see the destruction, you see the mangroves just dried up. It's just depressing, even now. Hi, how you doing? Are they here? Bunch of Hair and Ida? Bunch of Hair, don't cuss me.
6: Now I see what you mean. Now I see why it's called Bunch of Hair.
0: A man with the longest, thickest dreadlocks I've ever seen emerges from a plywood house.
12: And you are looking at Edward and Ida, this loving couple. They've been together a long time. You can tell by the color of his beard. His nickname is Bunch of Hair. No, that's how I know, but I know, Pastor know everything. So we're here and we have pretty much completed their one room dwelling place. It was flat on the ground. There was nothing here at all. We cast the floor. This is a 17 foot by 16 foot room. And there are two windows in the front. There's a window at the side. We're going through the front door now. There's going to be a back door. And this is the same kind of construction. We have four by four columns at each corner planted in the ground.
9: So when the storm came, you were living next door?
17: No, right here.
9: You were living here?
17: Right.
9: But you didn't ride out the storm here, though?
17: No, we moved from here and protect ourselves in our deck place down there.
9: Okay. And then when you came back,
17: yeah.
9: Just nothing?
17: Nothing.
0: Nearly 6 months have passed since the worst hurricane shook Jamaica to its spiritual core.
18: Amazing grace.
0: And the congregation of St. John's gathered to give thanks to God at an outdoor celebration, and the cross took pride of place.
5: The history won't change because it has already happened. When you don't have any physical markers of it, it's very easy to forget. And, you know, some people would argue that, well, don't bother keep any buildings from colonial times. But I would say, even if you're mad at everybody who had anything to do with anything colonial, you still need to remember who to be mad at. You know, let us not just forget that this place is a place that wasn't born yesterday. It wasn't born with Hurricane Melissa. It has seen hurricanes before. It has seen earthquakes. It has seen fires. It has seen disasters that have burnt down nearly the whole town. And we have risen.

0: Rather than breaking belief, that brutal act of God has strengthened faith and brought communities closer together.
1: What it has done, it has shaken me into acting for the benefit of the people who are suffering. That is what it has done. At no point in time can I say that it has broken my faith. And I don't think I've ever asked, Lord, why have you done this? I have not. It has strengthened me personally to keep working for the benefit of the people. Now that we have done not quite as much as we can for the people, because the money is exhausted now. And although I am personally tired, I am tired. But there's still people out there who need help.
0: You've been listening to Heart and Soul on the BBC World Service. The programme was presented by me, Nick Davis. The producer was Matt O'Donoghue. The executive producer is Rajiv Gupta. Until next time, thanks for listening.
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3: Coming up on the Arts Hour with me, Nikki Beatty, the last big movie star in the world, Tom Cruise, on his latest film, Digger. And we'll hear from its multiple Oscar-winning Mexican director, Alejandro González Iñárritu. We'll hear also from proud Punjabi and Indian superstar singer Diljit Dosanjh as he rocks London's biggest stadium. And Oscar-winning actor Catherine Zeta-Jones tells us about reclaiming her Welsh accent in the new TV series Kill Jackie. Also on the show, Gonzo journalist John Ronson talks about his latest book, The Castle, the Oscar-winning screenwriter Kali Khoury on adapting Thelma and Louise into a stage musical, and my conversation with Sudanese-Russian director Susanna Mirghani. We'll be talking about her disturbing yet beautiful film, Cotton Queen. All that and more coming up on the Arts Hour.
4: BBC News with Govinder Gill. Several countries have warned of a dangerous escalation after 12 people were killed and hundreds wounded in a Houthi missile attack on the main airport in the Saudi capital, Riyadh. John Donison in Jerusalem looks at the likely impact this could have on the wider region.
5: There are fears that the United States and Israel might be about to resume strikes against Iran. President Trump has said he is going to do that, resume the war on a full scale after the upcoming midterm elections in November. There is even speculation that as America moves more forces to the Gulf at the moment, another carrier heading that way, that it could happen before that. And I guess, you know, when you get something like this, 12 people killed, at least 300 plus injured, it is just another bit of tension going into a region which is already on a knife edge, really.
4: Ukraine has continued to target Russian infrastructure with a third attack in 4 days on a data center belonging to the Russian tech giant Yandex. This comes hours after Donald Trump's outburst at President Zelensky, who he accused of prolonging the war. Here's Sasha Schlichter.
6: Mr. Trump's vicious attack was provoked by the Ukrainian leader's criticism of his decision to lift sanctions on Russian diesel. He's been insisting that Ukraine's pummeling of Russian oil refineries was to blame for high fuel prices. Last night's strike wasn't something different, but which will still make life for ordinary Russians less convenient. They've got used to ordering pizza and cabs through Yandex, dubbed Russia's Google. The Vladimir facility east of Moscow is the third to be struck in recent days. The firm says the site's operations have now been completely halted, causing disruption to internet and cloud services nationwide.
4: The recently released leader of the Indian opposition movement, the Cockroach Junta Party, has described Prime Minister Narendra Modi as an embarrassment. Abhijit Dibke said India had never seen a bigger coward or bully. He'd been detained on Saturday along with thousands of protesters and opposition figures before planned demonstrations against revisions to the electoral roll. Nepali officials say they've rescued 36 people from areas impacted by a flash flood which has washed away bridges and damaged the hydropower facility. Philinda Dahal reports from Kathmandu.
7: Officials are saying they are yet to estimate the scale of the damage caused by the Buri Gandaki flash floods. At the moment, they say they are focused on rescue operations. So far, there are no reports of human casualties. However, some infrastructures, including hydro, bridges and homes, have been washed away. Dramatic footages of mud and debris and huge rise of water level in the Buri Gandaki River this morning scared many Nepalese, nearly 1.5 months after devastating floods that occurred along the Nepal-China border.
4: BBC News. South African police have arrested 30 people in connection with recent violence linked to anti-migrant protests in parts of the country. The National Police Commissioner says the suspects were detained in separate operations in Durban and Johannesburg. Richard Kugoe reports.
8: Among those arrested are people identified as protest leaders, accused of threatening to disrupt football matches in Durban at the weekend. Police say the suspects face charges including public violence and damage to property. Soldiers are now patrolling the city alongside police after days of unrest that saw shops owned by foreigners looted, vehicles destroyed and buildings torched. Protesters insist demonstrations will continue despite the government withdrawing a directive on processing asylum seeker applications. The unrest follows months of tensions over calls to deport undocumented migrants who are often blamed for taking jobs and singled out, sometimes unfairly, for increasing crime.
4: The US Justice Department says it's investigating whether TV networks breached federal competition laws when they boycotted broadcasting presidential events. Last month, five TV pool members temporarily suspended presidential coverage after the Trump administration withdrew the credentials of reporters from three news organizations, including CNN. Those behind a pilot scheme prescribing tickets to football matches for people's mental health have called for its wider adoption. The programme was introduced at Forest Green Rovers in the fifth tier of English football last year by the local MP who's a doctor and the green energy tycoon who owns the club. Those who've been to games say it's improved their mental health. Eight orangutans rescued from the wildfires that recently swept through parts of Borneo have been released into a protected forest. The orangutans, three mother and baby pairs and two male teenagers, were saved from various locations in the Kalimantan on the western part of the Indonesian island. That's the latest BBC News.
3: Hello and welcome to the Arts Hour from the BBC World Service. I'm Nikki Beatty, bringing you a gloriously extravagant lineup of interviewees, maybe some cultural enlightenment with the best global arts and culture conversation from across the BBC and beyond. Coming up in a moment, the last big movie star in the world, Tom Cruise, on his latest film, Digger. And we'll hear from its multiple Oscar-winning Mexican director, Alejandro González Iñárritu. Oscar-winning actor Catherine Zeta-Jones tells us about reclaiming her Welsh accent in the new TV series Kill Jackie. And proud Punjabi, Indian superstar singer Diljit Dosanjh rocks London's biggest stadium. Also on the show, Gonzo journalist John Ronson talks about his latest book, The Castle, and the Oscar-winning screenwriter Kali Khoury on adapting Thelma and Louise into a stage musical. That's not all, though. My guests on today's Arts Hour are the Sudanese-Russian director, Susanna Mirghani. We'll be talking about her latest film, Cotton Queen, later in the show. And here with me in the Arts Hour studio with her cultural critic's hat on, we welcome back Hannah Flint. Hannah, before we hear from Tom Cruise, have you got a cultural highlight that you want to recommend, something that you want to share with the world from this week?
9: I have been really enjoying Lanterns, the DC small screen adaptation of the comic book. It's on HBO Max. The season finale was this week as it follows Jon Stewart, played by Aaron Pierre. I think the whole show, which really grounds the superhero story within the cultural, social and political environment in which it's really makes it stand out as a superhero piece.
3: I think he is a phenomenal actor.
9: So good.
3: And he's a movie star, and there's a difference between the two sometimes. Speaking of which, once in a while, Tom Cruise stars in films that I get really, really excited to see. Well, he's done it twice. Once in Paul Thomas Anderson's superb Magnolia, and now in Iñárritu's Digger. The Mission Impossible franchise, Top Guns, and other great movie fare that he's played roles in are less interesting to me, but maybe not to you and the other cinema goers who've made his movies earn nearly $13 billion US dollars in worldwide box office. Digger is directed by the multiple Oscar-winning Mexican filmmaker Alejandro González Iñárritu. We'll hear from him in a moment. And because we've been asked to keep Digger's secret, here's all I can really tell you. The film follows a powerful oil tycoon who triggers a catastrophic environmental disaster and then desperately tries to convince the world that he can save it.
10: Mr. President, 55 minutes ago, my company informed me of the explosion on our rig,
11: causing massive water displacement and triggering a tsunami.
10: Models estimate casualties in the hundreds of thousands.
12: Now Digger here got us into this mess, and Digger's gonna dig us out.
3: Here's Tom Cruise talking to the BBC's Graham Norton about the central character, Digger.
13: He's outrageous. He's unpredictable. He says things that I guess some people might think and never say. Some people that go, I never thought to say that. please don't say that. I can't even believe he said that. He's an outrageous character. He's this crazy billionaire who makes a horrible mistake and almost destroys the world as we know it.
14: Yeah.
13: So it's just this timeless story about power, greed, ego, framed in a very timely manner by Alejandro Iñárritu. He's a brilliant filmmaker. I've always wanted to work with him. I have like this 10-minute monologue. It's all one take. It's just one shot.
14: Wow. Which is...
13: One shot was so fun. As an actor, you're going, oh, please. Please.
14: It's been a while since we've seen you do like a big acting part like this. Was it lovely to get back to?
13: Oh my gosh. Look, I've never read a movie like this. I've never seen a character like this in film. I've never read it. I mean, any actor, it's like one of these moments you're just going, I've never seen it in film before. You would love it.
14: Because, you know, Digger talks a lot.
13: I know. There's like, that 10-minute monologue. Yeah,
14: it was an extraordinary amount to learn. You know, because as a film actor, you don't normally have to learn pages and pages of dialogue.
13: A lot of films I make are pages and pages. You look at Rain Man, you look at Jerry Maguire, or Risky Business, or Collateral, the language of the movies and the rhythm of the film. So it's a part of it. And so I don't find learning lines hard or anything. It's not like you sit down and learn the lines. You all know this. We're finding our voices, you know, as we're writing, as we're doing it. I like absorbing everyone's the ideas, and then it's a beautiful exploration. So learning the lines is the easiest thing. It's just mechanical, but it really is the beauty of finding the rhythm.
15: Yeah, yeah.
13: You know that and what you do. It's finding that rhythm.
3: Tom Cruise and Digger also stars Riz Ahmed, John Goodman, Sandra Hula, and Jesse Plemons. Here's director Alejandro González Iñárritu speaking with ABC Radio National's The Screen Show about what spurred him and his fellow screenwriter to make Digger, a film with an ecological message.
15: Sabina Berman and I that start this story, I think we start seeing what was happening in the Arctic. I visited the Arctic 2 times and the Antarctic 1 time. And I was seeing this thing where we are heading in our human behavior beyond the political and the climate. I was interested in our conception of nature. But this film is not about the nature out there. It's about the human nature, that we are detached from nature as if we were different from it, and how blind we are thinking that our insatiable grief and ignorance about that we're heading. So I was interested about that, because this system of the fossil fuels has been around for so many years, and we all know where we are heading, and despite of that, we are still captured in that narrative that we have been told, as the tobacco was at some point, you know. So that's for me striking, how rational beings, we are so driven by our emotional beings, you know. It's just a lot of emotions, and people is fragmented, not able to see something that is so clearly true, science true, you know.
3: Alejandro González Iñárritu talking about Digger. And before that, we heard from Tom Cruise, the star of the film. Sadly, the film has flopped at the box office. I was genuinely excited to see the film because I'm a huge admirer of Iñárritu's films. However, it is difficult to talk about Digger properly without revealing the two planes that the film exists on. You will rightly question what you're watching, I think, in the beginning, and the overblown, overwrought performances in some parts may later make sense. Iñárritu intends to pull the rug from beneath us. Hannah Flint is our cultural critic on today's Arts Hour. Keeping Digger secret, what did you make of the film?
9: Well, I am both a fan of Iñárritu and also Tom Cruise.
3: Okay.
9: But with Iñárritu, what I really love is the way that he builds worlds. In this one, we have a quite undersaturated, dystopian, sort of very theatrical space in which Digger kind of navigates the stage on which he's on. And the way that it seamlessly goes between each of those planes in the cinematography, in the light, in the kind of pacing of it, I think it's great. My issue is that as much as this world he's built, the soul within it of the narrative lacks a lot for me. I feel that this is a story about climate change that we've kind of seen before, not really offering her anything new. And certainly when you go between these two planes in which the film takes place, the second plane, a secondary plane, didn't have enough in it to kind of warrant its existence.
3: Let's talk about the 10-minute monologue, first of all, and working it on a revolving stage. Much has been made of that in the sort of publicity drive leading up to the film being released. What did you think of that? This is Digger making that monologue.
9: They're really trying to push that to be a clip for Tom Cruise's

0: Oscar. Do you think he will be nominated?
1: I think he will. If you look at Iñárritu, who worked with Leonardo DiCaprio. Now, Leonardo DiCaprio...
0: That was on The Revenant.
1: On The Revenant. That he had been nominated several times before but didn't win. But then he wins with The Revenant.
0: Yeah, but that was a phenomenal performance.
1: Yeah, I think Tom Cruise does do a very good performance.
0: He does good work.
1: He does very good work. And I certainly even, you know, he's got these eyes that really emote. And there's something in the way he performs that reminds me of his kind of Jerry Maguire, that kind of frenetic energy that he has. I just think that after doing so many films that are action, that are blockbusters, he's kind of got to this point in his life, it's like, I won an Oscar. And who better a director to get than the director who secured Leonardo DiCaprio one? So I think he will get nominated.
0: Okay. I thought that the only character who lived in a believable range of acting and gurning in that film was Jesse Plemons. And he is always, to me, pitch perfect. Otherwise, I really found everything else hard work. Or somebody as amazing as Sandra Hüller just totally underutilized.
1: Well, this goes back to it being a vehicle for Tom Cruise. It's a Tom Cruise show, it's his circus, and everyone else is supporting players.
0: Thank you on that note, Hannah. You're listening to The Arts Hour from the BBC World Service. The Welsh actor Catherine Zeta-Jones has won an Academy Award, a BAFTA, a Tony and two Screen Actors Guild Awards over her more than 40-year career. She won her Oscar for the role of Velma Kelly in the movie Chicago, has starred in the films Ocean's 12, The Mask of Zorro and Traffic, and can currently be seen playing Morticia Adams in the Netflix series Wednesday. Now, she's taken the lead in a new action thriller series, Kill Jackie, playing a glamorous art dealer whose dangerous past comes back to haunt her. And for the first time in her long career, she's speaking using her natural Welsh accent.
2: Do you ever get that feeling when things go bad? Like there's something much worse coming for you.
3: Well, you knew I wasn't always in art. And what I used to do for a living was... something I thought was far behind looks like it found me.
0: Here she is talking to Nuala McGovern.
2: I was an exec producer on the show as well, and so I said to my producers, look, the book was written for, it's a man central character, set in America. We weren't shooting in America, so I said, right, I want to play a Welsh. Mm. And it was such a liberating thing for me as an actor, because it allowed me to not have that half of my brain figuring out what sounds I'm having to make, or whether I slip up and it doesn't sound true American or true Spanish or Scottish, whatever I was doing. And also, character-wise, I could find so much like humor in the nuances of her, because she comes from the kind of the wrong side of the track in Wales. I was at the posh side, just to reiterate that. My mother would be very angry. I was from the posh side. But anyway, Jackie was not. And she, you know, she's lived a kind of dubious, kind of dysfunctional life. But it was wonderful.
4: Also, Elizabeth Taylor, you were quite fascinated with as a child. And you actually got to meet her.
2: I did. Well, for me, coming from Wales and wanting to be an actress, movies were never really on my radar. It was more theatre actors. But if you thought of an actress, it was Elizabeth Taylor. My mother had the magazines. And then I was in Annie, the musical, when I was 10. And after the show finished, I was the last cast before it finished at the Victoria Palace. Little Foxes came in with starring Elizabeth Taylor. And so I knew the stage door people. So for a matinee performance, I was in London to see another show. And I bought her some daffodils, our national flower, and I stood outside. And I remember saying to her, she said, oh, thank you, honey. And I said, I'm from Wales. She went, oh, my gosh. And then I said, she had sunglasses on. I said, can you take off your glasses so I can see your violet eyes? And she said, oh, it's way too early in the morning for that, sweetheart. And it was about 3 in the afternoon. I kept like, all right, I met her.
4: How wonderful. I just love this idea of this little girl meeting a superstar who then becomes a superstar herself. You made headlines. Was it? Well, that's a few weeks ago, perhaps now, when you talked about the term Nepo baby. Your children are Dylan and Karis. They're pursuing careers in entertainment. But you call the term Nepo

0: baby or nepotism baby, to give it its full title. Horrific. Why horrific?
1: Well, because children, they didn't ask for celebrity. They just came into the world, and I just speak from my own experience with my children. They've dealt with it profoundly well, with the intense attention thrown on them. I'm married to the ultimate Nepo baby. My husband was the son of Kirk Douglas, the son of Spartacus, you know?
0: Yes.
1: And he's done pretty good on his own.
0: I suppose people use that tag because they would feel that children of celebrities have advantages that other actors don't have.
1: No. Quite opposite. Quite opposite. First of all, they have so much to prove, you know, that, oh, like you said, it's in your genes, it's in your blood. It's like, no, actually, I have a true passion and love of the craft. They don't, my kids have a zero desire for celebrity or fame. I mean, they've been brought up with that. It's the craft. It's the craft. And people lose sight of what we do. We're not just clothes horses walking down the street getting photographed. It all stems from a real passion and a commitment and, you know, a craft that we make sacrifices for.
2: Catherine Zeta-Jones and Kill Jackie is streaming now on Amazon Prime Video. It's, in my opinion, decent time pass. That's what we say in India, time pass. But ultimately, it's not that original or memorable. But our critic and cultural commentator on today's Arts Hour isn't me, it's Hannah Flint. What are your thoughts on Kill Jackie?
3: I only got around to watching one episode, and that was a bit of a chore to get through. I love Catherine Zeta-Jones what she's done on screen. Velma Kelly's amazing. She's a great Morticia Adams. I liked her in American Sweethearts. Traffic, of it, of course. And, you know, it's nice when I'm always a big fan of people that are able to do their regional accent. Mm. And so it's always good to hear her do that. But this one, it does feel like it's trying to achieve something akin to like Killing Eve, but not quite having the juice.
2: There will be a lot of people across the globe who didn't know what Catherine Zeta-Jones' real accent was. So I just wondered about any other current actors who've surprised you because they were so convincing. So, for example, when I realised that Margot Robbie was Australian, I got such a surprise when I first heard her in A Junket a few years ago.
3: I remember seeing Jurassic Park ages ago. And obviously then there was like Event Horizon, and I'm talking about Sam Neill here. I had no idea he was a Kiwi until much later. And then obviously he was very Kiwi in The Hunt for the Wilder People. But even more recently, Aaron Pierre, who the first thing I saw him in was The Underground Railroad.
2: Yes.
3: Which is set in kind of like slave era America. And he plays a kind of slave trying to escape. I had no idea that he was a boy from Croydon.
2: He is a great example. Well, because it's delicious, shall we swap some opinions on the worst acting accents? I'll start, because we're bringing everything full circle, it seems, today, with Tom Cruise and his attempt at an Irish accent in Far and Away. Your turn.
3: Anne Hathaway in One Day doing a Yorkshire accent.
2: Don Cheadle as a Cockney in Ocean's 11.
3: Brian Tyree Henry as a Cockney in Bullet Train.
2: Okay, we won't go on, or we'll be here all day. Let's talk about Nepo babies. Is it a bit of a reductive catch-all description? I mean, can it really be harder for the children of Michael Douglas and Catherine Zeta-Jones to get work in Hollywood?
3: I think anyone who thinks the Nepo baby label is reductive is either a Nepo baby or a parent of a Nepo baby. My favourite person who's talked about it really is Alexander Skarsgård in an Actors on Actors interview with his father, Stellan Skarsgård. And he talked about how he kind of flew out to New York and he had a dinner with Stellan's manager. He was like, oh, I'm going to get you into the pilot season. That's nepotism.
2: Yeah.
3: Stop hiding it.
2: Hannah has spoken. Thank you for that. You're listening to The Arts Hour from the BBC World Service. I'm Nikki Beatty. Diljit Dosanjh is an Indian music megastar. Over two decades, he's built a huge global fan base, blending Punjabi music with rap and hip-hop, topping charts and singing with the likes of Ed Sheeran. From humble beginnings in a village in Punjab, he made history in 2023 by becoming the first Punjabi language singer to perform at the US music festival Coachella. And recently, he became the first ever Punjabi singer to headline the UK's Wembley Stadium, filling every single one of the 90,000 seats in the London venue. Before he went on stage, he spoke with the BBC's Noor Nanji about this achievement.
4: Obviously, it's a dream for me, and I feel good. I feel happy, and I feel good for my people. I feel good for next generation. So this Wembley dream is not a dream anymore. We are here, Punjabi Agave. So that's a big venue. Wembley is a big venue. Michael Jackson's performed there. So many big names. I'm not that great artist, but I'm thankful. Today, one of our senior artists, Jassi Sidhu Paji, he wrote that back we never thought about the Punjabi artist going to sell the Wembley Stadium. So
3: you're from a small village in Punjab.
4: Yes, ma'am.
3: Did you ever think you'd reach this peak?
4: From day one. I already saw these images from day one. I think I'm late. For me, 5 years before I have to do this. But I'm hardworking every day. Yo, G-Funk, the play's about
2: to drop. Diljit Dosanjh, cultural critic Hannah Flint. Are you a fan of gigs in big venues? I mean, Wembley Stadium, for example, isn't renowned for its acoustics.
3: I had the best could have been 16 hours, it's Bruce Springsteen. But technically, I had the best time seeing Bruce Springsteen at Wembley. I went with my mum and dad. We got the floor seat tickets. It's the best £175 I've ever spent.
2: What is £175 in dollars? That's way over $200, isn't it? But when you are in a place like that, is it as much about the atmosphere and the communal vibe as it is about seeing the person you
3: 100%, yeah. Because seeing it there was amazing. And, you know, Bruce does 3-hour shows, so you don't have to worry about support acts. You're getting 3 hours of Bruce Springsteen. But my dad and I, we went to Berlin, and we saw Bruce Springsteen there, and we were sat quite far back. And it was really frustrating that no one's really dancing. And so I was kind of, everyone sat down. And so I kind of got to a point where I was like, I'm standing up, it's Thunder Road.
2: Did you not get people behind you?
3: Well, this is it.
2: Okay.
3: The people behind me, I said, oh, I'm so sorry. And it was like, don't worry about it, Gil. We've got my kids here and we're going to stand up too.
2: Oh, so they ended up being from Liverpool.
3: Yeah, exactly. So it's
2: just
3: great.
2: To explain to our world audience, that was a very good Liverpool accent.
3: Thank you.
2: So you were all right. You had Brits behind you.
3: Yeah. I think it also really depends on the artist.
2: Yeah.
3: Bruce Springsteen is a stadium artist.
2: Yeah. Thank you, Hannah. That's it for part one of the show, but don't go away, still to come. Screenwriter Callie Khoury on adapting Thelma and Louise into a stage musical, and I'll be talking to Sudanese-Russian filmmaker Susanna Mirghani about Cotton Queen. The Arts Hour is back after this.

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0: Still to come on the Arts Hour with me, Nikki Beatty. Gonzo journalist John Ronson on the extraordinary story behind his latest book. We'll hear from screenwriter Callie Khoury about turning her Oscar-winning Thelma and Louise into a stage musical. And I'll be talking to Sudanese-Russian filmmaker Susanna Mirghani about her disturbing yet beautiful film, Cotton Queen. All that and more still to come on the Arts Hour.
1: BBC News with Chris Aldridge. Several countries have warned of a dangerous escalation after a Houthi missile attack killed 12 people and injured hundreds at Riyadh International Airport. Many have expressed solidarity with Saudi Arabia and have called on the Yemeni movement to stop attacking civilian targets. Ukraine has continued to target Russian infrastructure with another drone attack on a data center belonging to the tech giant Yandex. Officials said operations at the facility in Vladimir had been completely halted, causing disruption to internet and cloud services nationwide. The recently released leader of the Indian opposition movement, the Cockroach Junta Party, has described Prime Minister Narendra Modi as an embarrassment. Abhijit Dipkar had been detained along with thousands of protesters ahead of planned demonstrations against the deletion of tens of millions of voters from the electoral roll. Nepali officials say they've rescued 36 people from a flash flood that has washed away bridges and damaged a hydropower facility. Five people are missing. South African police have arrested 30 people in connection with recent anti-migrant violence. The suspects were detained in Durban and Johannesburg. The army has joined police patrols in Durban as authorities try to restore order. A South Korean container ship has returned from its trial voyage to Europe via the Arctic. It made the journey in 10 days shorter time than going via the Suez Canal in the conflict-hit Middle East. Organisers of a pilot scheme prescribing tickets to football matches to improve people's mental health have called for its wider adoption. Those who've been to games say it's improved their mental health and overall well-being. Eight orangutans rescued from recent wildfires that swept through parts of Borneo have been released into a protected forest. The three females, with their babies and two male teenagers, have been saved on the Indonesian part of the island. BBC News.
0: Welcome back to the Arts Hour from the BBC World Service with me, Nikki Beatty. And if you've only just joined us, here's what you missed in the first half of the show. Megastar in need of an acting Oscar, Tom Cruise and his director, Alejandro González Iñárritu, talked about their film Digger. We heard from Hollywood star and Welsh actor Catherine Zeta-Jones and possibly the most famous Punjabi in the world, Indian singing superstar Diljit Dosanjh. Coming up in a moment, journalist John Ronson on the extraordinary story behind his latest book. We'll hear from screenwriter Callie Khoury about turning her Oscar-winning Thelma and Louise into a stage musical. I'll be talking to Sudanese-Russian filmmaker Susanna Mirghani about her disturbing yet beautiful film Cotton Queen. And Hannah Flint is still with me in the studio as our cultural critic today. First then, British journalist, documentary maker, podcaster and best-selling author John Ronson has made a career out of going where most of us might hesitate to look, from extremists and conspiracy theorists to psychopaths and the darker corners of the internet. His books include Them, The Psychopath Test, and So You've Been Publicly Shamed, all marked by his trademark blend of curiosity, humour and humanity. His work's also taken him into the world of movies. The Men Who Stare at Goats, starring George Clooney, was based on John's investigation into the US military's experiments with the paranormal. John's latest book, The Castle, begins with a mysterious encounter involving his son at a castle in New England in the US, and leads the writer into a much bigger investigation of masculinity, online delusion, power, and the search for purpose. He explained how he came across the story to the BBC's Nimone.
2: So I'm asleep, and I wake up, and there's a series of texts on my son. The last text basically said, "It's okay, that was terrifying, we're safe now." Okay, I frantically read the other text, and it turned out that him and three friends had been invited to a party being held by a stranger that one of them had met earlier that week on Tinder.
3: Those messages unleash the most amazing journey.
2: Yes, because they then go to this person's house.
3: Yeah.
2: And it turns out to be a massive, ostentatious, newly built Gothic castle.
3: Yeah, with turrets.
2: Yeah, not only turrets, like a lot of, too many turrets, I would say. And this giant castle is on a road of otherwise ordinary homes. Like, you know, ranch house, massive castle, ranch house.
3: Yeah.
2: And really, you have to see the castle.
3: Wow.
2: So the great gates open, they walk across the drawbridge, and enter the grand banqueting hall to discover no party.
3: Because that's the reason they're gone, isn't it? There's
2: a party.
3: There's a party at the house party, come down.
2: Yeah. The invite was like 18 plus to attend, 21 plus to drink. It all seemed very above board.
3: I mean, and you get an invite to a party at a castle, you think, yeah, it's going to be great. I mean, this, we were talking about horror films earlier, sounds like the beginning of a horror film.
2: Absolutely. Oh. Absolutely. So, no party, just a small number of equally bewildered young people standing awkwardly around. Mm. The castle owner comes out with his giant guard dog called Cerberus. Yeah, named after the multi-headed hound that guards the gates of Hades.
3: Yes, that one.
2: My dog is called Bonnie. So they said, where's the party? And he said, no, I've invited you here for another reason. Oh. I would like you all to take part in my reality show. So they said, what's the name of your reality show? He said, it's called 101 Princesses. They said, what's the core concept? He said, I'm the king. I'm looking for my queen. I have 101 princesses to choose from. And then he said, go downstairs to my basement costume room, put on some princess costumes and come back upstairs to the women in Joel's party.
3: I mean, you can only imagine, as you hearing this from Joel, clearly, in the retelling, when you get in touch with him finally, your journalistic podcast kind of investigative mind pinging.
2: Not a great idea to lure a journalist's son to your forbidden castle of mysteries under false pretenses.
3: So how fair to say is it that the book attempts to disentangle, your kind of vicarious experience of the exploitation of Joel alongside a sort of growing uncertainty that you write about your own place in the world, kind of shifting from how you'd previously seen it? Because you'd been in hospital, hadn't you? And you'd kind of, I suppose, not been as mobile as you would have been.
2: Yes, exactly. This coincided with me just coming out of hospital for major surgery. And I'm sitting there on that bench, like a park bench near where I live in upstate New York. And I just suddenly think to myself, I am just a man sitting on a bench. And that is exactly when I get those texts from Joel. So I think, I have purpose, I've got a story. So I drive to the castle to find out what the hell is going on. Because I'm just out of surgery, my scar is so raw that when I'm at the castle, every time I move in the wrong way, I kind of let out a shriek, which like echoes down the castle corridors like I'm Quasimodo at Notre Dame.
3: I wonder what they made of you. I mean, it's just like...
2: I've got to say, though, in terms of eccentricities, I would say the castle owner was more eccentric than me. It turns out that the castle owner's great-grandfather was a Gilded Age steel tycoon. That's where the money came from.
3: Who knew?
2: Yeah, it did make me think that the Mark dynasty's journey over 100 years from steel, the most tangible product imaginable, to 101 Princesses.
3: Online reality TV show.
2: That doesn't even exist.
3: Yes.
2: Is a very American story. And in 100 years, that town, Mark Town, has gone from vibrant
3: to serving those steel factories and being somewhere, a place where people can live and enjoy. To not quite that.
2: Yeah, so now it's just like recluses and hoarders and it's just completely fallen apart. So as the old structures dissolved, the factories closed down, people lost their bearings. And that's kind of the theme of what I'm writing about in this book. I pull on the thread. I decide I'm going to just investigate life at the castle, let it take me wherever it takes me. And it took me to some very odd places. The castle owner starts sending me death threats. He says he's got two murderers on his payroll called Carlos and Brandon.
3: I mean, the way this unfolds, it is where I've got a feeling another movie coming on.
2: Well, I hope so.
0: John Ronson talking about his latest book, The Castle, Adventures in a World of Unravelling Men. Hannah, are you a fan of John Ronson's singular, distinctive form of journalism? And if so, tell us why.
4: I did read So You've Been Publicly Shamed.
0: Yeah.
4: I guess it was 2015 now, because I think that was really when, I guess, Twitter felt like at its kind of peak, but also at its... the kind of advent of the danger of posting online.
0: And people piling on.
4: Yeah, the pile on. So I was kind of interested in that. I've seen The Men Who Stare at Goats, which is very interesting. I always love George Clooney playing slightly deranged. But I wouldn't say I am a scholar on John Ronson or follow him, but I quite enjoyed the way that he brings, he's quite personable. And you mentioned he's a gonzo journalist, so he kind of inserts himself there. He's kind of like the Louis Theroux in a way, in the way that he
0: yeah,
4: writes.
0: So for people who don't know, gonzo journalism is putting yourself without objectivity into the story in some way. So you're right, Louis Theroux is a good example. Thank you so much, Hannah. You're listening to The Arts Hour from the BBC World Service. Cotton Queen is the disturbing yet beautiful feature film debut from Sudanese-Russian writer, filmmaker and artist Susanna Mirghani. It's a coming-of-age drama set in a cotton-growing village in contemporary Sudan, where 15-year-old Nafisa is caught between the traditions of her grandmother, Al-Sit, a formidable village matriarch known as the Cotton Queen, celebrated for her resistance to British colonial rule, and a rapidly changing modern world. When a young businessman returns to the village with plans for economic development and genetically engineered cotton, Nafisa finds herself at the centre of a struggle over land, tradition, technology, and the very personal question of whether Nafisa will be allowed to determine her own future, including whom she marries. Susanna Mirghani joined me a little bit earlier from Doha in Qatar and told me first of all what the title of the film meant to her.
5: Cotton Queen was when I started reading about the history of Sudanese cotton, I came across a footnote that talked about the Cotton Queen beauty competition that I had no idea what this was. And so I started looking into it and discovered that this was an annual beauty competition that was instituted by the British in the 1930s, beginning in the 1930s, to pick the prettiest girl working in the cotton industry. It was in the mills of Northern England, but it was also transported to the colonies. So this idea of the Cotton Queen, that title, really captured everything I wanted to say about industry, patriarchy, colonialism, and in the middle of all these forces is a young Sudanese girl. So I wanted to take the title of Cotton Queen and reclaim it.
0: Nafisa is caught between versions of what her future could be. So what did you want her journey to say about the difference between being given choices and genuinely having agency?
5: Yeah, this is a struggle that a lot of Sudanese girls go through at every age, in every era. So I kind of mirror Nafisa's journey with her grandmother, Al-Sit's journey, where they have different struggles and they are trying to find their own place in the world and their own voice. Her grandmother, Al-Sit, had to struggle against British colonial rule of the cotton fields. And Nafisa is now doing the same against the introduction of genetically modified seeds that is going to change the nature of cotton growing.
0: So Al-Sit is arranging the marriage of her beloved granddaughter, Nafisa. Nafisa's mother has another husband in mind, the businessman Nadir, who's of Sudanese heritage but grew up abroad. And poetry writing Nafisa is appalled by both options. She has a teenage crush on a sweet local boy who grows onions. But just tell me something about the cotton fields, because in the film, they are beautiful, joyful spaces, but cotton also carries this heavy colonial history. How conscious were you, and in what ways were you conscious of wanting to complicate the way that we, as your audience, would traditionally see cotton on screen?
5: Yeah, I think as audiences internationally, worldwide, we normally see cotton in American films, and we normally see it in relationship to slavery. And that is usually the connection. I wanted to show a different side of cotton and a different side of the communal relationship to cotton. So even though the cotton industry in Sudan was a British colonial project, we still have Sudanese farmers who have smallholder farms, and they have a very intimate connection with the crop, and especially women. the women are the ones who grow it, the women are the ones who harvest it, and then the women are the ones who use the cotton, who weave it into thread, who weave it into fabric. They stuff pillows and mattresses. They use raw cotton for their own menstrual needs. So there's a very, very close connection between women and cotton. And that's what I really wanted to highlight, the Sudanese communal relationship.
0: Let's talk about Alsit, the iron-willed village matriarch and elder. She's played by Rabah Mohammed Mahmoud. What a performance. Who is she?
5: Rabah Mohammed Mahmoud is a theatre actor, and she's well known in Sudanese theatre circles, not so much in cinema. As you know, we don't have a film industry, so we don't really have actors for film. But she is such a presence. She has such a great performance and energy that translates onto the screen as well.
0: And in the film, Alsit is this formidable presence. She's a woman whose authority comes from her history in part, but also from her personality. What do those two generations of women understand differently about power, Nafisa and Alsit?
5: Yeah, I think all Sudanese girls go through this rite of passage until they reach the grandmother stage. And Sudan is a very matriarchal society. Even though it's a patriarchal country on a macro level, within the home, it's a very, very matriarchal structure. And the family always respects the elder, respects the grandmother above all. So I think all Sudanese girls start off at the bottom of the power chain. And then as they grow older, they gain maturity and authority.
0: Let's talk a little bit about some of the superstitions and I suppose rituals and practices that you lightly show us during the course of the film. So virgin cotton needs to be picked by virgin girls. Where does that come from?
5: That actually comes from the story. Not everything is rooted directly in historical fact, even though the film is based on historical fact. I take a lot of liberty, a lot of artistic liberty with the story. Sudan is a very, let's say, it's a society that is built sometimes on mysticism, a Sufi version of Islam. There's a lot of connection to folklore and fairy tale, especially in the rural areas. So I kind of wanted to highlight those points in a more poetic way.
0: And tell me about Kudra. I don't know if I'm pronouncing that correctly, but this is this green vegetable sort of herby stew that we see. What happens if you blow on it or breathe on it?
5: So again, this comes from the poetics of the story, but it is the breath that transfers love. And so khudra is a stew that is very common in Sudanese cuisine. And of course, cooking is love. And through that love carries the breath of the lover.
0: The film obviously touches on this shadow of the British Empire, colonialism, women's rights, female genital mutilation, and the collision between modern law and ancient customs. And I know that you've explained that growing up in Sudan, you often saw grandmothers making major life decisions on behalf of teenagers, including who they would marry and when they would undergo FGM. The film approaches FGM with what I would describe as restraint. So you avoid any graphic voyeurism or external condemnation. Instead, I felt like you were showing us how the practice is quietly woven into the domestic everyday texture of village life. How did you land upon that approach and what brought you to that approach?
5: Yeah, so in Sudan, most girls are circumcised. In Sudan, they don't call it FGM or female genital mutilation. They call it circumcision on a technical level, but on a more colloquial level, it's called purification. It is a rite of passage. It is something so deeply interwoven in Sudanese culture and tradition. There's a type of circumcision called pharaonic. It comes from the days of the pharaoh. It is something that is thousands of years old. So it's something that is not very easily extracted from Sudanese culture. So what I wanted to do is not point fingers, but really to open up a conversation conversation about where we're going with this practice and how we can end it. But first of all, let's have an open dialogue about it.
0: And Nafisa, at one point, has a dream whilst lying in a boat in which the scars on hands of an older lady supposedly come from girls trying to defend themselves against the razor blade that's about to cut them. Why did you put that scene in?
5: The circumciser is a nightmare in every young girl's life. This woman is somebody that they would have had to come face to face with in this very traumatic moment. So she becomes a witch character. She becomes this kind of sublimated nightmare. So I wanted to revive her within that dream, within a nightmare. These women exist, and as I said, they are the nightmare of every young girl.
0: Were they a nightmare in your life?
5: They were a nightmare in every young girl's life. They're somebody that you possibly will never see again. You would only have seen during that one time.
0: Your Sudan is, in this film, is very different from the images of the country that audiences outside Africa might have seen. What did you most want international audiences to feel, to hear, and to see about Sudan through your film?
5: Really, what international audiences know most about Sudan is what they see on the news, and that's usually war and conflict and famine. And even though these things exist and have existed in Sudan for a very long time, there is also other sides of Sudan that international audiences do not get to see. And these are the tender moments. These are the family relationships. And these are the dreams and poetics of a young girl.
0: You are Sudanese Russian, and you are based in Qatar, in Doha. So how have all these different parts of your identity shaped the stories you want to tell?
5: I grew up in a very multicultural and multi-generational household in Omdurman, in Hosh, which is an open-plan living space with multiple family members. And so I've had a diversity of opinions on a daily basis and stories given, those connections that you make, not just with your peers, not just with your siblings and your parents, but also your grandparents and aunts and uncles. And so I feel that I'm able to have a lot of characters in my film that reflect how I grew up.
0: Thank you to Susanna Mirghani, and the film is Cotton Queen. Finally, on today's Arts Hour, the awards-laden 90s film Thelma and Louise has been turned into a musical, which opened recently in London's West End. The American Kali Khoury wrote the original 1991 screenplay. It was her first, and it won her an Oscar. The plot is about two women on a weekend trip who become accidental fugitives after Thelma is attacked and Louise shoots her would-be rapist, and the pair go on the run. It subverted the traditional male road trip story into a feminist manifesto that inspired many women at the time and has done ever since. The film itself received 6 Oscar nominations in total, including Best Director for Ridley Scott, Best Actress for both Susan Sarandon and Gina Davis, who played the two lead characters. Kali Khoury spoke to the BBC's Kylie Pentelow and explained that back then, she didn't even know if she could write a screenplay.
6: I was not a writer. I always secretly wished that I was, but I didn't pursue it. I had been a theater major in college, and afterwards I worked various jobs, some in theater, some just making a living, you know. I had decided several times that I didn't really want to act. I'm not a person who really enjoys being in the public eye. And so I just realized, gosh, I don't even like people looking at me for long periods of time. And I better figure out something else to do. And I was working in production, making music videos and things like that. And then I suddenly got this idea. And I thought I would just see if I could write it.
4: You obviously wanted to include
7: strong, iconic women as your lead characters. And of course, we know Gina Davis and Susan Sarandon were the actors who took those parts. Was it important that midlife women were key to the story?
6: You know, it wasn't so much a matter of age as it was gravity. You know, I wanted two women that I knew would understand the multiple layers that they were going to have to play. And so I wanted two extremely accomplished actresses, and I wasn't really thinking about, I mean, they weren't in their 20s, obviously, but yes, I love seeing women of all ages in stories that are focused for them. Mm. And, you know, I wasn't seeing that at the time. You know, when I wrote it in 1991, I was desperate to go to the movies and see characters that I wasn't repulsed by, you know. And so I just thought, you know, this is a story I want to see.
7: So many women, I mean, so many of our listeners will be flabbergasted to hear that it was 35 years ago.
6: I myself would join them in that. I can't believe it.
7: But it has had a huge impact on, you know, when I was talking to friends and colleagues about interviewing you. So, you know, it's had a big impact for many women who watched Thelma and Louise. Do women still come up to you and talk to you about it?
6: Yes, they do. I'm happy to say and unhappy to say that it's still relevant. I that is not my wish. I wish that it were a relic of a time that passed long ago. But unfortunately,
7: what do you mean by that?
6: It's not. I mean, the statistics of all types of abuse of women, sexual, domestic, every type of violence is still being visited upon women in astonishing numbers. That's an incredibly disappointing thing to have to say. I think our awareness has become more acute, but the numbers don't seem to be declining in a way that is as significant as one would hope. I think, you know, you look all around the world and it is still a very serious problem that women face everywhere in the world. And that's very sad and very disappointing that we as a society have not figured out how to stop men and women. I think the amount of violence towards each other is unacceptable. And yet women are often the first victims and blamed for it in a lot of ways. So that part is very distressing as well. Obviously, it has an end that is very subjective. And, you know, I think that's one of the reasons we're still talking about it 35 years later.
0: Kali Khoury on Thelma and Louise, the musical. Hannah, does that appeal to you?
4: Not really. I hate to be a hater on one of my favourite films ever. And yeah, Thelma and Louise is an absolute classic. I adore it. I am not a fan of this run at the moment of adapting every movie for the stage because I'm not sure some films should be seen in a musical environment. I recently saw Trainspotting, the musical, which was just woefully bad. The problem with movie musicals or musicals that go on stage is that they often sanitize what it's about in order to kind of appeal to everyone.
0: Yes.
4: Right? Because you can't put an age rating on a musical, right? You've got to be able to have everyone can come in. So I love Thelma and Louise. There's some darkness in this, and I wonder how that's going to play out.
0: Hannah, thank you. And that's it for this week's Arts Hour. Thank you for your ears and thank you to both my guests, Susanna Mirghani and Hannah Flint. To hear more from the Arts Hour, you just need to search for us under Artists at Work, wherever you get your BBC podcasts. For now, from me, Nikki Badey, studio managers Emma Hart and Dave O'Neill, producers Nikki Paxman and Oliver Jones, see you next week.

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4: From PRX, this is Living on Earth. I'm Steve Kerwin.
5: And I'm Jenny Doring. The high stakes of the Maine Senate race.
6: Senator Jackson was very prominently supporting our current Democratic governors who are very ambitious climate agenda. Senator Collins has also been largely supportive of some of these climate issues. But I think it comes down to which candidate the environmental community feels is going to be a bigger advocate on environmental issues.
4: Also, why a carbon wave may be far more useful than a carbon footprint.
7: We don't control the fossil fuel-based energy system. We were all born into it. Even our grandparents were born into this system. But the goal should be to not pass it along to the next generation. And so that points us towards working together to create infrastructure change or systemic change.
4: That and more this week on Living on Earth. Stick around.
1: Live from NPR News in Washington, I'm Windsor Johnston. Flights are suspended at the main airport in the capital of Saudi Arabia. Officials in Riyadh say a missile attack inside a passenger terminal on Saturday killed at least 12 people and wounded hundreds of others, some critically. NPR's Aya Bitrawi reports.
8: This is the deadliest attack on the capital, Riyadh, since 2015, when Saudi Arabia led a coalition of countries into war in Yemen against the Iran-backed Houthis. Prior to Saturday's attack, the Houthis had already hit Riyadh's airport twice this week, piercing through Saudi Arabia's air defenses. The group is also targeting airports in the south and east. The Houthis have declared Saudi airspace and airports as theaters of operations, with the exception, they say, of airports for Mecca and Medina. The attacks come as Saudi forces and their Yemeni government allies carry out hundreds of airstrikes and attacks on the Houthis to try and recapture Yemeni territory along the Red Sea. Aya Boltraoui, NPR News, Dubai.
1: Authorities have locked down large parts of New Delhi to block a youth-led protest. Demonstrators are demanding the resignation of India's chief election commissioner over changes to voter lists. The government denies wrongdoing. President Trump rallied supporters in Tennessee last night ahead of next month's midterm elections. Mariana Bacayao of member station WPLN reports Trump says he came to celebrate Republican strength in the state.
9: Trump acknowledged that it's rare for him to stump for candidates in a ruby red state.
10: But I said, you know, sometimes it's nice to go to a place where you don't have to be, but you're there to say thank you to the great people that elected you three separate times in record time.
9: Trump touted the war in Iran and his decision to deploy the National Guard to Memphis as he addressed the crowd in Clarksville, Tennessee. Thousands braved the rain to see his rally, including Lori Hoskins.
11: I just didn't know when he would be close again, so I always got to see Trump.
9: Hoskins is one of many voters in the state that will be voting in a new congressional district this November after the state redistricted at Trump's behest. For NPR News, I'm Mariana Bacayao in Nashville.
12: We want eyes off our streets!
1: Demonstrations are continuing in New York City over a shooting involving ICE agents. A 28-year-old Dominican national was shot on Thursday while driving in the Bronx with his 5-year-old son in the back seat. Protester Ileana Lando says agents put the child in danger.
13: I think it's completely inappropriate that he was shot at in his car with his 5-year-old child. I am a teacher. I believe that we should protect all children, no matter if their parents are criminals or not. Just because you are a criminal does not mean that you deserve to die in front of your child.
1: The man's son was not injured. This is NPR. Hurricane Simon has strengthened into a Category 4 storm as it approaches Mexico's Pacific coast. Businesses in Puerto Vallarta have boarded up and authorities are evacuating coastal communities. Forecasters say the storm could reach the coast today, bringing destructive waves and a dangerous storm surge. In the southeast, cleanup operations continue after Hurricane Isaias made landfall in Florida on Friday. The storm has left at least four people dead and hundreds of thousands without electricity. President Trump signed an executive order last week designed to help lower diesel costs for farmers, at least temporarily. South Dakota Public Broadcasting's Jackson Dirks reports.
14: Larry Bergen is loading soybeans into a truck. Trump's order lets farmers use dyed diesel in trucks like this until the end of the year. It's exempt from federal taxes and normally reserved for off-road machinery. Bergen says it helps during harvest season.
15: We got a long ways to go as far as how many times I'm going to fill. So it make a lot of difference, yes.
14: It saves farmers about 24 cents a gallon in taxes, but diesel is still about 60% more expensive than this time last year. Scott Vanderwall is president of South Dakota's Farm Bureau.
16: It's a little bit of a Band-Aid. It certainly doesn't make up the difference.
14: Farmers helped Trump get into office. More than 60% of the vote in agriculture-heavy South Dakota went to Trump the last three elections. For NPR News, I'm Jackson Dirks in Beersford, South Dakota.
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23: From PRX and the Jennifer and Ted Stanley Studios at the University of Massachusetts Boston, this is Living on Earth. I'm Jenny Doering.
24: And I'm Steve Kerwood. The closely watched race for the U.S. Senate in Maine is pitting two environmentally concerned candidates against each other. Not only do they both have fairly similar green and climate views, they're also both from Aroostook County, the sparsely populated and northernmost region in a state that is 90% forested. Incumbent Republican U.S. Senator Susan Collins, seeking her sixth term in office, comes from a family that dates back five generations in the lumber business and is a political dynasty. Her father and uncle served multiple terms in the Maine State Senate, and both her father and mother were mayors of her hometown, Caribou. Democratic challenger Troy Jackson grew up in a working-class family of loggers in the Allagash region, deeper in the woods and about 75 miles from Caribou. Jackson entered politics as a prominent labor activist in the logging industry and served 6 years as the president of the Maine State Senate. He got into this U.S. Senate race late, as the winner of the Democratic primary had to drop out. Joining me now is Maine Public Radio's veteran statehouse and environmental reporter, Kevin Miller. Welcome to Living on Earth.
25: Hi, thanks for having me.
24: So give me a sense of these two candidates, Susan Collins, the Republican, and Troy Jackson, the Democrat.
25: Yeah, so Senator Collins has been in office for 30 years. She is one of the more senior Republican members of the Senate. She is a fairly moderate Republican and centrist Republican. There are some people who will probably be yelling at the radio right now saying she's not a moderate, but when you look at her in the context of where the Republican Party is today, she's definitely kind of more to the center. And she also kind of describes herself as a deal maker. Troy Jackson, on the other hand, he was a state lawmaker for 20 some years. He's a logger from far northern Maine, and he's a fairly progressive candidate. He's been closely aligned with Bernie Sanders. He became candidate after our last progressive candidate, Graham Platner. His campaign kind of imploded because of rape allegations against him from a former girlfriend of his. But Troy Jackson, he's had a similar approach to policies as Graham Platner. So he was able to kind of step in and say, I'm going to carry Graham Platner's progressive movement which had a lot of momentum in Maine before Platter had to step down.
4: At one point, you worked as an environmental reporter. So talk to me about climate and environment as a priority for Maine voters in this race. Where does it fall on the list, so to speak?
25: Well, it doesn't fall very high from what we're seeing from polls and hearing from voters. Environment and conservation issues are always fairly important in Maine just because it's a big natural resource-based state. So much of our industries are tied to natural resources. But I think like we're seeing in a lot of other places around the country, it's the other issues. It's affordability. It's, you know, inflation. It's gas prices. One of the big concerns, I think, headed into the election right now, or at least into winter, is Maine is the most heavily reliant state on heating oil. More than 50% of houses in the state use heating oil. And heating oil is diesel, pretty much. So when the price of diesel and heating oil are up above $6 a gallon, that's a big concern for people. So the affordability issues are probably top of mind for a lot of people.
4: So how do these candidates come down on environmental issues? Let's talk about renewable energy to start with.
25: I guess they're fairly well aligned in some respects, at least on renewable energy. They're both known as being fairly prominent supporters of the push to convert Maine and other states to more renewable sources. They're both supporters of wind energy, especially offshore wind. The Gulf of Maine is a very windy place. There have been proposals that were in the works to build large offshore wind facilities there. They have now been kind of put on hold by the Trump administration.

0: administration. And I think Senator Collins has been critical of that. Troy Jackson has certainly been critical of that. We do have a significant number of land-based wind resources here. And Troy Jackson actually was key to, you know, when he was the Senate president, key to kind of greasing the skids to helping build a large wind farm that would stretch from his area of northern Maine down and would be a major generator. That project's also been stalled for other reasons. One other issue that I think they're closely aligned is on biomass energy. Some people don't regard this as a renewable energy, or it's a more controversial source because of its impact on the climate. You're burning wood, you're releasing carbon dioxide. So some environmentalists don't view this as a truly renewable source. But because we are such a heavily forested state, it's a big issue up here. On the broader climate issues, Senator Jackson was very prominently supporting our current Democratic governors, her very ambitious climate agenda. He's not quite as progressive as some people would like him to be. Senator Collins has also been largely supportive of some of these climate issues. But I think it comes down to which candidate the environmental community feels is going to be a bigger advocate on environmental issues. And in this case, certainly hearing from the environmental groups, it's Troy Jackson.
1: Now, why is that? Is it because it would be part of flipping the Senate to a Democratic majority, which would have a large impact, obviously, on environmental policy of the federal government? I mean, the Trump administration has rolled back almost everything, gotten out of the climate agreements, and in fact, doesn't believe that climate's a problem.
0: Yeah, I think that's a key part of it, is that a lot of the environmental community just looks at the Democrats as being more favorable to achieving their goals, certainly than Republicans and compared to what the Trump administration has been doing. So they see flipping the Senate as key to that.
1: Now, Kevin, Troy Jackson is, what, a fifth-generation logger from Allegash? You can't go any further north there in Maine than be at Allegash. What's his relationship to the industry?
0: Well, he has a pretty complicated relationship, I'd say. He's been a logger his entire life, so he kind of grew up in the industry. But he actually got into politics because of that experience. Back about, I guess, 30 years ago now, there was a lot of tensions between the forest landowners and the loggers from Maine, because they believed that the forest landowners were hiring too many Canadian workers, which they could hire for cheaper. So Troy Jackson and a number of the loggers actually led a blockade of the logging road border crossings with Canada. This got a huge amount of attention. And he said that he was so frustrated with that experience, he didn't feel like the folks here in Augusta, the state capital, and in Washington were listening to him and were listening to the other loggers. And that's how he ran for the state legislature a couple of years later. So he has kind of a complicated relationship, I think, with the landowners. He, you know, obviously he works in the industry, but he has always felt that the landowners are not respecting, especially the labor rights of Maine loggers.
1: What about the ecology? I mean, some of the land companies up there are clear cutting. How does he feel about that?
0: Troy has been critical of land management in the past on that respect. And he also led the fight to try to ban the aerial spraying of glyphosate, which most folks probably know as Roundup. That is a herbicide that a lot of landowners use to try to eliminate the undergrowth that they don't want so that they can encourage the trees that they want. But of course, glyphosate kills a lot of things. And Troy Jackson led the effort to pass a bill in the legislature to ban aerial spraying of glyphosate. But that was eventually vetoed by our Democratic governor, Janet Mills, because of the opposition from the forest industry.
1: Interesting. So Susan Collins been in the Senate for quite a while at this game, what, 30 years? What's her environmental record? Where does she stand?
0: Well, like you said, Susan Collins is a fairly prominent supporter of the push towards renewable energy. She has also supported or helped pass legislation in the past to reduce greenhouse gas emissions. So she's looked at by some, or at least has been looked at in the past, as one of the environmental community's best allies when it comes to environmental issues in the Republican Party. I think that's changed to some respect under the Trump administration, and that some in the environmental community now view her as not doing enough to push back against the Trump administration, especially on these drastic cuts to some of the programs. So I think that's where we're seeing that disalignment now between the environmental community and Susan Collins.
1: So she's chair of the Senate Committee on Appropriations. And between that and the House chair, they sit on money. And if you want it, you have to go through her committee. So what's her record on how federal funds are allocated when it does come to environmental protection?
0: She's only been chairwoman for a couple of years now under the Republican leadership. What we've seen in this most recent cycle with President Trump, he actually proposed a 55% cut to the EPA. What the Senate Appropriations Committee did, you know, under her leadership, is certainly working with Democrats, they actually reduced that to a 5% cut in the budget that eventually came out. The committee as a whole was, you know, applauded by some in the environmental community for lessening that impact.

0: card, which tracks and rates how members of Congress vote on environmental and climate issues. What is the LCV saying about Troy Jackson and Susan Collins?
1: Yeah, it's interesting because the League of Conservation has actually endorsed Susan Collins in the past. Going back to 2014, they endorsed her and called her as one of the leaders in the fight against climate disruption. This time around, they're endorsing Troy Jackson because they see him as being a more effective advocate on environmental issues than Senator Collins. And I think a big part of that is, as we talked about before, is that Democratic control of Congress. The environmental community sees that as key to being able to get done what they want to do, or at least stopping the Trump administration from doing what they want to do. But what I think is really interesting is if you go back to that same year, 2014, the League of Conservation Voters actually came out against Troy Jackson when he was running for one of our congressional seats. And I think they paid more than $150,000 in ads against Troy Jackson. And he ended up losing that Democratic primary in part because of the pushback from this group and from some of the abortion rights groups. So I think it's fascinating now just kind of see how, even within that one group, how the dynamics have changed between these two people.
0: Let's say that Troy Jackson wins, but the Senate doesn't flip. What does that do to the state of Maine's position in national politics?
1: Well, I think that's a key thing that Senator Collins has been arguing, is that Maine would lose that influential voice in Washington, and it's going to affect the amount of money that's flowing back to Maine. Not only would they lose the chairperson of the Senate Appropriations Committee, but they would lose somebody in Collins who she's frequently in the center of a lot of these hotly contested issues, because especially when the Senate is so closely divided, she's frequently a swing vote, which she says allows her to use her influence more than someone else would. That's a key part of her argument. Troy Jackson's argument is, look, I'm going to be a better advocate overall for the working people of Maine, for the progressive policies that I've been pushing, and also for these environmental issues than Susan Collins would be, especially if the Senate was in Democratic hands.
0: Kevin Miller is a State House correspondent for Maine Public Radio. Kevin, thanks so much for taking the time with us today.
1: Thank you for having me.

0: after the break, the push for public-owned power and industry pushback. But first, this note on emerging science from Don Lyman.
1: New species of snake recently discovered in the dense forests of New Guinea has been named after Slash, the lead guitarist for the rock band Guns N' Roses. A research team led by Sarah Ruane, associate curator of herpetology at Chicago's Field Museum, made the discovery. The specimen of Leolaphis slashi, also known as Slash's ground snake, was slender, 28 inches long, and reddish-brown. Ruane explained that snakes in this genus are poorly studied because they are elusive and nocturnal, making them difficult to observe in the wild. Ruane had read a 1995 interview with Slash from Reptiles magazine, where the guitarist talked about his interest in reptiles and how much he loved zoos, museums, natural history, and looking for snakes as a kid. At one time, Slash even owned a python, an anaconda, and a boa. So it felt natural to Ruane to name the new snake species after him. When the rock star found out about his namesake, Slash said, "As a longtime herpophile, I'm extremely honored and humbled to have Leolaphis slashi from New Guinea named after me. It's really exciting. I never would have imagined this moment would arrive." As a biologist with a lifelong interest in herpetology and a guitarist who used to sing in rock bands, I share Slash's interest in snakes and music. But no one has named a snake after me. Not yet, anyway. With this week's Note on Emerging Science, I'm Don Lyman.

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5: It's Living on Earth. I'm Jenny Doring.
6: And I'm Steve Kerwood. According to the American Public Power Association, the customers of municipally owned electric utilities pay on average about 15% less for electricity than those served by investor-owned utilities. And based on the math alone, it would seem to be an easy choice for voters when asked. But back in 1923, when the citizens voted to create SMUD, the Sacramento Municipal Utility District, as a community-owned, not-for-profit electric service, they had to wait until 1946 to actually get started, thanks to pushback in the courts from PG&E. Current efforts to move to public power are also taking patience as they face headwinds in San Diego, California, St. Petersburg, Florida, and Ann Arbor, Michigan. There, public power advocates have battled since 2018 to take electricity nonprofit and hope to win a referendum vote in November. Strong opposition from dividend-paying DTE Energy is being stoked by an alleged misinformation campaign with claims of higher costs of going public from what seems to be at least one citizen group that is in fact funded in part by DTE. Tom Perkins wrote about this for the Guardian newspaper and joins me now from near Detroit. Welcome to Living on Earth, Tom.
7: Hi, thanks for having me.
6: How are these front groups created and just what do they do? How do they operate?
7: Yeah, this isn't totally unique. This is something that industries, not just the utility industry, do. I've seen this in my reporting on chemical industry and gas and oil companies will set up these types of front groups. But in this case, they hire a consultant, somebody who knows the industry. It varies by state, but they set up a nonprofit or some kind of organization and they put sort of a community vibe on it that if the average person looks at their marketing material or their mailers or their website or whatever, they might think, oh, okay, here's a bunch of my neighbors out fighting against this thing. But if you scratch even a little bit below the surface, there are signs that point to it not really being a grassroots effort.
6: So the Ann Arbor Responsible Energy Coalition, A2REC, was started in response to this ballot initiative coming up in November.
7: Mm-hmm.
6: What is that ballot initiative pushing for exactly?
7: It's pushing for the full municipalization of Ann Arbor's grid. So the city of Ann Arbor would take over the grid and be responsible for not just delivering the power, but they might have to buy it from DT Energy. They might have to buy it from some other company. And then they would also, you know, they plan to build out their own clean energy generation. So solar and other means to, you know, provide clean energy, which DT Energy hasn't done a whole lot of here. But they would take over the grid, break that off from DTE, and the city of Ann Arbor would be then in charge of all the maintenance, all the upkeep, all the improvements, and making all the decisions about it going forward.
6: So I believe that there's another major point of the November elections in Ann Arbor is the candidacy of a new mayor who defeated the incumbent in the Democratic primary. Talk to me about this candidate. What's his name?
7: Yusuf Rabi. He is a former state legislator who, while he was in the state house, was a thorn in the side of DTE and Consumers Energy, the two big investor-owned utilities in the state, regularly introducing legislation to boost rooftop solar and rein in DTE's price increases. And he's a member of the DSA. He ran against an incumbent mayor who's been there for a long time. And he's also one of the leaders years of the public power push in Ann Arbor, and that was a key piece of his campaign. And I think it really probably bodes well for the public power initiative's chances that Youssef really cleaned up in the primary.
8: You've talked to people across Michigan about DTE Energy, and there seems to be a lot of pushback against this company. Why does it face such headwinds from some consumers and activists?
7: There are a lot of problems with DTE, and it's gone on for decades. For a long time, we've had among the most unreliable service in the nation and among the highest rate increases. And this all goes back to DTE and the past decades, in the past 40, 50 years, not investing enough money in improving the grid and taking shortcuts on tree trimming. And so we're in the situation now where the climate is changing. May, June, we're getting more strong storms, high winds and trees down and branches falling. And you just have decades of disrepair and trees that are right up against the power lines. And so there have been some storms where a million people are without power, and it takes a week or two for some of those people to get the power turned back on. And the problem is the worst in the low-income areas in Detroit, where there's been some population loss. And so it's just been building over the last, I think, 10 years or so. And again, it's just, it coincides with these really strong storms that we're getting as the climate changes.
8: So that's a strong indictment on one side. What does the company say about its performance on the other? How does it defend itself?
7: Well, then, company executives say things to reporters like, oh, well, we live in Michigan. There are all these wonderful trees. It's beautiful here. But, you know, those trees, they'll knock the power lines out. They'll get blown over in a strong storm, et cetera, et cetera. But I've compared the reliability in Michigan to similar states like Wisconsin and Minnesota. And the power companies there have done a much better job trimming. And they don't have the same problems that we have here. This is directly a result of DTE taking shortcuts on trimming the trees.
8: So let me ask you, what are the chances in your mind of this public power ballot initiative passing?
7: I think it has a good chance of passing. People are frustrated with the company, and they're tired of paying high rates. They're tired of the power going out. So we'll see. But DTE's, they have set up a front group here, and they're fighting back. So it's hard to say, but I think there is a good chance that it passes.
8: In your view, what's the quality of the information that people are given by this group, the Ann Arbor Responsible Energy Coalition?
7: Yeah, A2REC is what they go by. They send out mailers that cite a lot of, I would say, what can fairly be called manipulated data of what it would take to switch to a municipal utility, like in terms of cost and resources. DTE wants to make sure that voters think that the cost up front is just too steep. And so that's the kind of thing that you see in the mailers and in their information is, oh, this is going to be impossible. So let's not even try. Let's do something else.
8: By the way, not so long ago, a push, a referendum for public power in Maine went down to defeat. To what extent do you think that's related to this kind of tactics of apparent community groups getting a lot of money to oppose?
7: Yeah, it was the utility industry used the same tactics there. There was a front group that was set up and was in the mix and pushing many of the same talking points. And that's a great example of why the utility industry sets up these front groups. Sometimes they're effective. I think I wrote a little bit about Maine when they were trying to get things together early on, and they had a lot of momentum, and it really felt like they were going to succeed. And then industry hit back. And one of the ways that they hit back was to deploy a front group that spread misinformation, and ultimately the public power proposal went down. So, you know, I mean, these things are effective. My sense in Ann Arbor is that most people see through this. This has been something that's been talked about so much. People understand the lay of the land with DTE, and they understand what's going on, and they understand where most of their neighbors are at with DTE. So even on its face, the idea that a bunch of people are going to get together, that there's going to be a grassroots effort to back DTE, I think most people are skeptical of that.
8: So, Tom, what else is on the ballot now statewide in Michigan about this issue? What could happen?
7: There's an initiative that would prohibit DTE Energy, Consumers Energy, the other major investor-owned utilities from making political donations, which would really go a long way toward breaking DTE's grip on the legislature. And I think there's a little bit of a synergy here between what's going on in Ann Arbor and that statewide effort. I think the statewide effort has pretty broad bipartisan support, and people in Ann Arbor are excited about both of them. And I think they can draw the connection between the high bills, the power going out frequently and for a long time, and what happens at a local level if they take over the grid. And that's only going to propel the local initiative.
8: To what extent do you think that concerns about the climate emergency are driving this push for public power, for publicly owned utilities?
7: Publicly owned utilities are generally a lot more responsive to the customers, and customers generally want things like clean energy. People more and more draw the connection between the wildfire smoke and the strong storms that we're having in Michigan and all the other things that come with climate change and the gas plant down the road and the utility that doesn't want to change. People understand that DTE Energy makes a bunch of money when it builds gas plants, and it doesn't make as much money when it builds solar panels. So they know that a public utility is the way to go, that it's more responsive. You know, that's like a reason why you see places like Ann Arbor and St. Petersburg, Florida, and there's a municipalization effort in Southern California around San Diego and other cities. I mean, that's like one of the big drivers. People get that this is really a meaningful way to address climate change.
8: Tom Perkins is a freelance reporter based in Michigan. Thank you so much for talking with us today.
7: Great. Thanks for having me.
8: On October 5th, citing cost concerns, the Ann Arbor City Council voted nearly unanimously to oppose Proposal E, which is still on the ballot for voters to decide this November. We reached out to DTE Energy, which shared a statement that reads in part, quote, DTE is focused on customer affordability, keeping energy bills below the national and regional averages, even as we continue to invest in delivering improved reliability and cleaner energy for our customers across the state. A spokesman for the Ann Arbor Renewable Energy Coalition, or A2REC, provided an email response saying it has a broad membership base and, quote, acknowledged that DTE, among other organizations, has been a funder of its work. You'll find both responses on the Living on Earth website, loe.org.
5: Keep your ears peeled this fall for the sounds of animals as they go about preparing for winter. You might be surprised at just who is making those chirps and barks. BirdNote's Ariana Remmel reports.
9: Identifying birds by ear means getting familiar with each species' unique voice. And that means learning the other voices in the ecosystem, too. Like the fox squirrel's barks. This squirrel's alarm barks could at first sound like the calls of a red-bellied woodpecker. But with enough practice, you can hear how the squirrel's barks are more throaty and more frequent than the woodpecker. Here's the squirrel again. And the woodpecker. That's not the only voice that could trip you up in the forest. Take a listen to this cute little trill. While it might sound a bit like a kingbird, it's really the chip trill call of a chipmunk, given when they're telling another chipmunk to back off. In comparison, eastern kingbirds sound more shrill, increasing in volume rather than decreasing as they continue. Here's the chipmunk again. And here's the kingbird. Eventually, you might recognize each species' voice like recognizing a friend. All it takes is time.
5: I'm Ariana Rimmel. For pictures, flap on over or scurry on over to the Living on Earth website, loe.org.

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7: It's Living on Earth. I'm Steve Kerwood.
0: And I'm Jenny Doering. Though it's faded from public view amid this Trump administration, the 2022 Inflation Reduction Act is still largely intact and continues to deliver clean energy investments as the largest climate package in U.S. history. And the turbulent story of how that bill became law is truly a political thriller, providing key insights into how major legislation works its way through a closely divided Congress and the White House. In 2022, with a 50-50 split in the Senate and Republicans staunchly set against any climate package, the only way President Biden's signature climate bill could become law was through a special filibuster-proof process called budget reconciliation. That put West Virginia Senator Joe Manchin, a centrist Democrat with close ties to the fossil fuel industry, in the powerful position of being essentially the deciding vote. And since reconciliation has happened at most twice a year, the stakes were incredibly high. So in July 2022, when Senator Manchin walked away from the negotiating table, it looked like the bill was dead. And then it had a stunning resurrection as it rode a wave of public concern. The 2026 book, The Carbon Wave, a story of democracy, parenthood, and the race to protect our planet, tells this gripping story of how the Inflation Reduction Act came together and cleared the final hurdles. Author Leah Stokes is an environmental politics professor at UC Santa Barbara who pushed for this strong climate bill to help usher in a clean energy transition. Leah, welcome to Living on Earth.
8: Oh, thank you so much for having me on.
0: Well, it's great to have you here. So I want to start with the title of your book, because I think it gives such a great insight into how you think about climate change and activism.
8: Mm-hmm.
0: You know, you introduce this idea of the carbon wave as opposed to the familiar carbon footprint.
8: Mm-hmm.
0: What's the distinction? Why is this important?
8: Yeah, so everybody knows what a carbon footprint is. If you go ask a normal person who doesn't want to listen to this amazing show, which there are people like that, hard to believe.
0: Thank you.
8: People who aren't in the, you know, environment curious space, they will still know what a carbon footprint is. And so that concept has become a framework for how we think about the problem. And it's an idea that every person is responsible for, in the United States, something like 15 tons of carbon pollution a year. And what I try to show is that that makes no sense as a concept if you take a step back. We don't control the fossil fuel-based energy system. We were all born into it. Even our grandparents were born into this system. But the goal should be to not pass it along to the next generation. And so that points us towards working together to create infrastructure change or systemic change. And that can be as small as, you know, putting a heat pump in your house or getting an electric vehicle, or as big as, you know, changing a law, which is really what the book is about. So I also created this carbon wave calculator on my own website so that people can kind of explore what is this carbon wave idea and how can I sort of use it in my own life.
0: To harness the power that we all have.
8: Yeah, I feel like in this moment, a lot of people are recognizing that democracy is a really powerful tool and that if they join with others, they can change the world. They can protect their neighbors, for example. They can protect reproductive rights. They can really change the system. And it's the same for climate action. When we work with others, we can really be a force that goes way beyond our daily lives.
0: Your book largely tells the story of this very monumental climate change legislation that took years and years to pass and eventually did become law. This is the Inflation Reduction Act. And you tell that story partly through the framework of New Parenthood.
8: Mm-hmm.
0: It just so happened that you and several other people working on passing this bill were becoming parents at the time. Why did you decide to tell this story through that lens?
8: So many people wonder if they should have a kid because of climate change. And that question actually has several sub-questions within it. Mm. It's like, should I have a kid because the world is doomed? So that would be bad. And should I have a kid even though they're just going to be another, you know, cog in the wheel of the fossil fuel-based, consumerist, terrible world?
0: Yeah.
8: And what I'm trying to do here is debunk both of those ideas. That, first of all, we're not doomed. The fossil fuel-based energy system was created by people, and it can be dismantled by people, too. And in fact, it should be. And I also want to say to new parents who might be exhausted and changing diapers, and I haven't even slept, to remind them that we can also find space in our lives for activism and to reach beyond the everyday, that we have a responsibility to create a better world. And that doesn't really matter if you're a parent or not. You should have a responsibility to do that for your neighbors, for your nieces and nephews, for all kinds of living beings on this planet.
0: Yeah, absolutely. So the Inflation Reduction Act was this landmark win for climate action, but you were there through all the ups and downs. There's an especially gripping section of your book when the big climate bill looks to be dead, killed apparently by West Virginia Democratic Senator Joe Manchin. And then in a bombshell, we learn that he's come back to the table to support what becomes the Inflation Reduction Act.
8: Yeah.
0: And when you hear about it, you're like, what the heck is the Inflation Reduction Act?
8: Yes, exactly.
0: It's got this new name. It preserves, I think, nearly all of the same climate investments. How fast did your head spin when you heard that news?
8: Yeah, so it's been really fun writing this book because I got to learn behind the scenes about friends and colleagues, sometimes people I didn't even meet in the process, what it was like from their vantage point. And so my friend Adrian Devaney, who worked for Senator Schumer and was really his lead negotiator on climate, and he was inside that really tiny bubble when the world all thought that the climate bill was dead. He was one of perhaps 10 people who knew that the negotiations were still ongoing. And so I worked to understand in a lot of detail what was happening behind the scenes and telling that dramatic story, when in reality, when I was living it, I didn't know. I was on the outside. And so I literally just got a text message from him. I was reading my kids a story on the floor, a children's book, and at the end of the book, I looked at my phone and there was a celebration emoji from my friend. And we were all mourning. We had all lost this bill 2 weeks earlier and had spent much of that time depressed and sad and crying. And I didn't understand why he would send a celebration emoji at a time like this. And a few seconds later, my other friend, Sonia Agarwal, who worked for the White House Climate Office, she sent a press release from Senator Joe Manchin's website that said the Inflation Reduction Act that he supported. And I was like, what the heck is the Inflation Reduction Act? Because Manchin had renamed the bill in this period when everybody thought the climate bill was dead. And so, yeah, the book really tells the story from both vantage points. And it was a really fun part to write. And I think it's a real payoff for the reader, too.
0: Yeah. Just gripping moments, I guess, to sort of live through that. And from your perspective, you wrote a pretty scathing op-ed about Joe Manchin killing this bill and just what a loss that was for the world. What do you think brought him back to the table? Like, was this his plan all along? Like, what was going on in Senator Joe Manchin's mind?
8: Yeah, so In fairness to Senator Joe Manchin, he really cared a lot about inflation and making sure that the economy wasn't going off the rails. And so he said in the press in the days leading up to this that he didn't know if they should be doing this climate bill. And then, as I tell in the book, Senator Schumer calls up Senator Manchin and tries to say, like, hey, look, we'll do everything you want. And Senator Manchin still wouldn't say yes. And so Schumer's team basically told the world that the deal had fallen apart. And the reaction that Thursday night was extreme anger from all kinds of people. It was also happening at a time when there was extreme heat waves. It's the summer. So these days, the summer is climate disaster season. And so it felt like the whole world's anger about climate inaction was focused on this one man, fairly or not. And so by the next morning, he went on West Virginia talk radio and sort of tried to walk things back, because I think he was getting called and texted and yelled at by pretty much everybody except perhaps the fossil fuel industry. He felt an enormous amount of pressure. I also wrote an op-ed in those days that ran in the New York Times. It was called What Joe Manchin Cost Us, and it was very harsh. And, you know, it basically said that he was dooming his own grandchildren and that he strung everybody along. And so I think over that weekend, he was under a lot of pressure from all kinds of corners. By Monday morning, as I tell it in the book, and as various journalists, including Jeff Stein at The Washington Post and Tony Rahm, who's now at The New York Times, they reported that on Monday, Senator Manchin went back to Senator Schumer and said, like, hey, are you mad at me? Do you think we could still do this? And I sort of tell the dramatic way that the negotiations came back together behind the scenes. And there really were only a handful of people who knew, a couple people in the White House, people on Schumer's team and Manchin's team, and that was it. And they were sworn to secrecy, because they just thought that if anybody caught wind of this and they failed again, it would be even worse. And there's also a lot of findings in political science that show that negotiations can actually benefit from some level of secrecy. You know, obviously in democracy, transparency is important, but you can get to a point in a negotiation where having too many people at the table and too much openness can make it harder to get to yes. So I think that the secrecy really helped, because there was a story that the day that they eventually announced the deal, which was about 10 days later, Manchin met with all these fossil fuel executives on a Zoom call. And the day that they were about to announce, like, hey, we're actually doing this climate law. And those executives were just praising him. Oh, you did such a good job killing this giant bill. And I think had they known that it was still on, think about all the lobbying they would have been doing and all the pressure they would have been pushing on him, right? So I think that secrecy at the end was really important to actually landing the deal. You know, Senator Manchin's team, they wouldn't talk to me for the book, which is fair enough. And I can't imagine that he likes me personally, which is also fair enough. But I did try to write it in a fair way, where I really tried to understand his motivations and treat him as a real human. He was an interesting senator in some ways, and I didn't agree with many things that he did. But he was also the deciding vote on the largest clean energy and climate investment in American history. And a lot of jobs went to West Virginia because of that. So I think he's a more complex character than just sort of painting him as a one-dimensional villain.
9: Of course, there were some provisions that Senator Manchin tucked into this bill that some climate activists really couldn't stomach. Fossil fuel leasing requirements, carbon capture support. What did you learn from this process about not letting, quote unquote, the perfect be the enemy of the good?
8: Yeah, so in the climate movement, a lot of people were very angry at the moment that the bill text became public in late July 2022, and they tried to derail it, because there were provisions that Manchin put in that many people did not agree with. I think that all bills are compromises. That's the reality. You know, none of us gets to be a dictator and say, this is all of my ideas. Not even Trump has been able to do that, right? But I think if you take such a transformative law, it's like 20 times as much good stuff as bad stuff. And that can be hard to understand in the moment. So yeah, I also wrote about that conflict so that people reading the book who want to go and do activism or build a carbon wave aren't sort of blindsided by the fact that change is dramatic. You fight with your friends, you fight with your enemies, you fight with, I don't know, people you've never even met. It's hard to create change. My dad always says, if you get up in the morning and you try to do something, you're going to piss somebody off. This is what he always says to me. And that's the truth on some level, that we can't shy away from what we believe to be the right direction, even if there's some compromise in the package.
9: And I guess thinking about your carbon wave, you know, learning to surf that wave through the ups and downs,
8: yes,
9: right?
8: Exactly.
9: You know, it is hard to talk about climate policy these days without it acknowledging all the change in Washington that's happened since all of this went down. We're more than a year now into the second Trump administration and Republican control of Congress. When you think about what might have been had the Inflation Reduction Act not been mostly dismantled, what's the opportunity we lost?
8: Yeah, so a lot of what Trump has done is not dismantling this law. It's dismantling regulations or creating new incentives for fossil fuels and blocking clean energy. The One Big Beautiful Bill Act, which passed last summer, did modify a lot of the law, but not actually the biggest parts of it. Had the One Big Beautiful Bill Act not passed, I think we would be on a much better trajectory for electric vehicles, for example. That's probably the thing that gets me the most bummed out right now. We are not having people buy electric vehicles at the pace that we need in the United States, in part because of what Elon Musk has been doing and how unpopular he is, in part because of the Trump administration's action to dismantle supports. Electric vehicle sales have slowed. Now, they're not like reversing or negative or something like that. We're still deploying EVs. It's just that the pace is pretty relentless when it comes to the climate crisis. We kind of need everybody to, when they retire their fossil fuel car, replace it with an electric vehicle tomorrow.
9: So where are we now? Like, what is the good news side of the Inflation Reduction Act as it still stands and where clean energy is in this country right now? What was the law able to accomplish and set in motion before some of it was repealed in 2025?
8: Yeah, I think the brightest spots really have to do with two things. One, transforming our electricity system to be powered by clean energy, and two, the clean energy manufacturing build-out in this country. So on the first thing, before the Inflation Reduction Act passed in the years before, maybe about half of the new electricity that we were building in a given year would be clean. So that's things like wind or solar or batteries. After the Inflation Reduction Act passed, we're talking about north of 90% every year that is clean energy. Solar, batteries, I mean, they are just roaring ahead in this country. And it's everyday people too, putting solar on their roof and getting a battery. And that's really looking good. And the tax credits for those technologies are largely still in place for the next couple of years. So there's still support for building out solar and especially building out batteries. And the companies that develop these solar projects have found creative ways to make sure they can keep making progress in the coming years. So the largest tax credits in the Inflation Reduction Act were about building factories in the United States for solar panels and, you know, batteries and electric vehicles. And there are so many of these factories. It's kind of unfathomable. I think people don't understand how transformative this is. And you might think, oh, well, now Trump's in power, so they must all be gone. No, we actually found that 9 in 10 of those are still moving forward. That's going to really change the politics, because now there will be good paying manufacturing jobs in Republican districts all across the country. Now, the bummer is that there were a lot of grants in the original Inflation Reduction Act law that were helping communities, for example, put a heat pump in a church or, you know, solar panels on a roof. Those things all got pulled. But the good news is that they can be ready to go if and when there's another opportunity for action. And having those shovel-ready projects is often a barrier, you know, if you don't have them, to making policy change. So I think it's more of a delay than it is a reversal, if that makes sense.
9: Yeah. You were working on this bill while going through some incredibly difficult personal circumstances. You found out you were pregnant with twins, high-risk pregnancy at that. You watched the political setbacks begin to pile up. Tell me, how did you preserve your hope amid these challenges?
8: So yeah, at the time that I was working on this bill, I was pregnant and I discovered it was twins, and there was a lot of complications in my pregnancy. So essentially one of my daughters was growth restricted. And so I didn't know if I would have two babies, one baby, or none. And so I tell that story alongside the bill because in some ways it was a very clear metaphor that we didn't know if the bill would pass or die or be mangled, you know, and not live in a way that was going to make the changes that we wanted to see in the world. And I think it's important too to say when people read the book, they always want to know, like, how are my daughters now? And like, they're great. Much like the Inflation Reduction Act is still alive and well, so are my children. They're really smart and healthy and happy, and we're really lucky. So I just wanted to make the stakes of acting on climate really feel personal, because they are personal. They affect all of our families and friends and neighbors and cousins and, you know, even non-human relations across the world. So I just wanted people to feel like this is such an important fight, because it's really a fight for life on Earth. And all of us are part of that web.
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8: Thank you so much for having me on.
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0: 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Our crew includes Naomi Ehrenberg, Loma Beltran, Claire Brandis, Abby Edgecombe, Swayam Gagneja, Mark Kausch, Mark Seth Lender, Don Lyman, Ashanti McLean, Jung Nguyen, Ainsley O'Neill, Sophia Pandelitis, Jake Rigo, Andrew Scarrett, Bella Smith, and L. Wilson.
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0: And I'm Steve Kerwood. 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
8: Welcome to Sports in America. I'm David Green. Well, folks, it is that time. You all are firmly in baseball playoff season. And I say you all and not we because my Pittsburgh Pirates did not make it anywhere close this year, sadly. But I am bravely moving forward from this heartbreak to talk with CNN sports writer Hannah Kaiser about all the storylines that this exciting time of year has to offer, including the first time that an MLB team has been blessed by the Pope. Then we're going to hear one athlete's extraordinary story of perseverance. Oksana Masters grew up in Ukraine, and she sustained a handful of permanent birth defects as a result of the Chernobyl nuclear disaster. But that didn't stop her from becoming a powerful athlete. Now 37 years old, Oksana is the proud owner of a whopping 24 Paralympic medals in four different sports. Oksana's story takes us from a nuclear wasteland to derelict public orphanages in Ukraine all the way to the Paralympic podium. That is coming up on Sports in America.
9: Live from NPR News in Washington, I'm Windsor Johnston. Heavy rain is battering Mexico's northern Baja California Peninsula after a post-tropical cyclone made landfall early this morning. National Weather Service meteorologist Bob Orevec says the storm is expected to bring strong winds with flash flooding as it moves inland.
10: We have a potential for some widespread heavy rains from Southern California all the way northeastward through parts of Arizona, southern Nevada, including Las Vegas, and across much of Utah.
9: Along the Pacific coast of Mexico, Hurricane Simon is gaining strength with wind speeds of 155 miles per hour. In the southeast, cleanup operations are underway after Hurricane Isaias made landfall in Florida on Friday. Resident Andy Schultz says the damage for him was minimal.
11: We don't have power, don't have internet, but the power didn't go out till about 9. We do have water.
9: At least four people were killed when the storm hit. Hundreds of thousands of customers remain without power in the region. Many leaders of Native American tribal nations are raising concerns about the Trump administration's proposal for unprecedented changes to the next U.S. Census. NPR's Hanzi Lowong reports.
12: Some post offices now have fewer daily pickups and a different way of processing mail to help the U.S. Postal Service stabilize its shaky finances. Those changes have raised the risk of getting your mail-in ballot rejected if you mail it close to Election Day. About a week before November 3rd, the Postal Service says it plans to speed up ballot deliveries. Still, a USPS public service announcement says if you're voting by mail, do it early.
3: We recommend that you mail your completed ballot before Election Day and at least a week before the deadline by which your mail-in ballot must be received by your local election office.
12: Voters with mail-in ballots can also consider returning them at their local election office or at any available drop boxes. Anzi Luong, NPR News.
9: President Trump is facing pushback for the administration's move to sanction the International Criminal Court. Dan Karpinchuk reports Canada has joined several European countries in supporting the international organization.
13: Canada signed a joint statement with Denmark, Germany, France, Italy, Japan, the Netherlands, and Britain, saying they disagree strongly with the sanctions and reaffirm their continued support for the integrity of the International Court. They warned the sanctions would have a significant impact on the work of the court in trying to bring those accused of the most serious international crimes to justice. Secretary of State Marco Rubio has called the court fake, adding that Washington will cripple its ability to operate against the U.S. The White House wants to dismantle the tribunal because of its investigations into the U.S. and its allies, namely Israel. The sanctions were announced after the Nobel Peace Prize was awarded to South African jurist Navi Pillay on Friday. For NPR News, I'm Dan Karpinchuk in Toronto.
9: This is NPR News. Pope Leo says he'll undergo an operation in the coming days after doctors found a nodule in his lung. The pontiff says it was detected at a very early stage and is well localized. Doctors are recommending surgery, and the pope says he plans to follow their advice. It's pumpkin spice season, and some shoppers are paying a lot more for their fall-themed products. NPR's Stephen Bissaha reports prices for pumpkin flavors are higher this year.
14: There's an almost 9% pumpkin spice premium, up a bit from last year. Matt Schultz is chief consumer finance analyst at LendingTree, which did the research. He says some of the spooky season bump could be because pumpkins are slightly more expensive this year, but also
15: retailers understand how much people love pumpkin spice and how they might be willing to pay a little bit extra for it.
14: Now, this does vary by store.
15: If you take the time to look around at different places, you might be able to save yourself a little money.
14: Out of the six retailers it looked at, LendingTree says Starbucks and Trader Joe's had the biggest fall flavor hikes. Stephen Bissaha, NPR News.
9: Investigators have recovered two Renoir paintings stolen from a museum in southern France and arrested six people in connection with the theft. The local mayor is praising investigators for finding the artworks and tracking down the suspects. The thieves cut through a fence and climbed in through a window, taking four paintings in less than 3 minutes. They abandoned two as they fled. This is NPR News in Washington.
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8: All right, I want to start this week with a major confession, and I'm confessing it to Hannah Kaiser, who's a sports writer for CNN. I'm a lifelong Pittsburgh Pirates fan. I literally, even in seasons like this, when they don't make the playoffs, I'm up late watching on my app games that they lose. And now it's playoff time, and I have been rocking this recently.
20: Oh, wow.
8: It's a really stylish Dodgers hat. I live in Los Angeles. I am not a Dodgers fan through and through, but I'm kind of excited about them. And Hannah, you co-founded, I believe, a Substack called Bandwagon.
20: Yes. In fact, that's what my necklace says. So there we go. This is, we each have a piece of gear to show off. My necklace says Bandwagon.
8: Wow. Okay. So talk to me about, because Bandwagon in sports is usually not a good thing. Bandwagon makes you feel like I should not be wearing this hat and not be rooting for the Dodgers just during playoff time. Like, it's a bad word.
20: I wanted to lean into the idea that, like, it's okay to expect your sports viewing experience to be enjoyable and to demand that your team give you a reason to root for them, or else you'll find a different team to sort of root for. I wanted to sort of be provocative with the name calling it bandwagon about this idea of kind of like gatekeeping around fandom, and especially sports fandom, and say like, it should serve you. It should serve whatever purpose you have. I think it's completely fine to say like, hey, I gave you guys 6 months. You didn't give me October baseball. I would like to see what this Dodgers team can do. And if they make history three-peat, you're going to enjoy it. That's great. That's what sports should be. I've kind of had this like radical reimagining of sports fandom recently, where I've been like, it's not your job to care about how much the Lakers sell for, or the contract negotiations, which I'm sure we'll get into. It's your job as a fan to find some way to feel something bigger than yourself. And if the way you find to access that is by rooting for a team that's, you know, out to set history with this third World Series in a row, that's great. That's totally valid. That is a valid fan viewing experience. I absolve you of your confession.
8: Okay. I appreciate that. But I also want to tell everyone in Pittsburgh and around the world, like, I am still as diehard a Pirates fan as there will ever be. This is like a temporary thing. And I think some of it comes from living in LA and just seeing, like, going to a Dodgers game and seeing like people who live in my city just being that excited. And you kind of just ride that wave a little bit.
20: I live in New York, and I covered my first ever NBA Finals this year, the Knicks Finals run. And I had a beautiful time getting swept up in that. And I think it's totally valid also to have a distinct bandwagon experience of getting swept up, which is different from the experience of lifelong Knicks fans who are feeling the catharsis of, you know, never having seen a championship. And if the Pirates ever do pull it off, you will feel something different when they are in the World Series than watching the Dodgers in the World Series. But both of those feelings are interesting and valid fan experiences.
8: Yeah, I love that. The other thing that gives me hope, being a Pirates fan, the Chicago White Sox, I mean, their turnaround this year from just recently losing more games than like any team has ever lost in the history of baseball or something close to that, to being on a playoff run, that's the kind of thing that gives a Pittsburgh Pirate fan hope. But can you talk about this kind of White Sox turnaround and what's been happening on the South Side of Chicago?
20: Yeah, although that turnaround was coupled with some leadership change.
8: Yeah, which would be great in Pittsburgh. Wouldn't that be nice? Yeah. Finally acknowledging failure.
20: Well, first of all, the White Sox have divine intervention on behalf of the Pope, so if the Pirates could arrange that, I don't know if the Pirates could find a different spiritual leader.
8: I mean, the Pope is from Chicago, so I feel like he saves that just for his favorite city, I'm assuming. But hey, I'll take it if he would like to spread the love.
20: Yes. A big part of the White Sox success this year has been Munetaka Murakami, this Japanese slugger who they signed. And I think, first of all, he's been incredibly charming and fun in the post-game celebration interviews that he's done when the White Sox have clinched and when they've advanced. But a lot of teams are looking at this and saying, like, why didn't we sign him? There's a broader story, I think, in the Murakami success, which is more and more organizations are scouting Japan and NPB, but there was historically this bias against hitters coming out of the NPB that they couldn't hit velocity, you know, game speed in Major League Baseball. And so it's been really incredible to see what Murakami's been able to do coming over and being this incredible power bat in the heart of the White Sox lineup. They did this on purpose. The White Sox rebuild is the result of them really overhauling, right, sort of from the front office on down, Chris Getz kind of modernizing that front office. Really what you're seeing in Chicago is, yeah, like a modernization of a baseball team that's kind of like learning to keep up, but then also, right, getting this like doing kind of not zagging when everyone is zigging, but they signed Murakami when anyone could have, and now they're kind of reaping the benefits of being willing to go out on that limb with this Japanese slugger and having him really be able to make that transition really smoothly.
8: You did a piece about the Bronx Bombers saying that the Yankees without Aaron Judge showed why this might be their best chance to win with him, which is sort of a crazy thing to hear because you think about Aaron Judge's bat as being the primary reason the Yankees have been competitive, but they haven't won a World Series in a really long time. So what exactly do you mean by his absence might have been a good thing for this team?
20: Yeah, so I know that this is going to drop. They could have already, we saw them get on nearly no hit by the Rays over the weekend, and they have another game against the Rays tonight. Yes. So we'll see. We'll see.
8: Maybe. And we should tell our listeners the same should be for the White Sox. Like, I mean, the White Sox, their run was amazing, even if they are now already out by the time you are listening to the show. And the Yankees, yeah, that their future is uncertain in these playoffs. But still, I think your argument holds.
20: Yeah, I wrote that in response to the wild card series where they, oh my gosh, an incredibly definitive sweep of the Boston Red Sox, where, first of all, the pitching was phenomenal. The big thing about this Yankees team is they have incredible pitching. We are talking to each other on Monday. We're going to see Cam Schlittler, who is going to be the Cy Young Award winner, go against the Rays tonight. This kid is incredible. He's pitching in his first full season. He's not technically a rookie because he pitched too much last year, but this is his first full major league season, and he loves to antagonize the opposing team, the opposing fan base. He loves especially doing it with the Boston Red Sox, where he grew up, and they have just an all-around phenomenal pitching staff. That's how they survived the regular season without Judge, because Judge was hurt for most of the regular season, and their offense without him really plummeted, and they survived on pitching, which you can do, and pitching is incredibly important in the postseason, especially because baseball really changes regular season to postseason. There's more off days in the postseason. You get travel days. You get days in between series if you sweep. And those days off allow you and encourage teams to use their best pitchers in really creative ways. They'll use guys on short rest. And so that Yankees pitching is really going to carry them, hopefully, you know, for Yankees fans, really deep into October, because like, 3-4 great starters, that's a whole pitching staff come October. But beyond that, what we saw in this wild card series was recent historically, the Yankees have been kind of Judge or bust because they have really been built on a power model. They also have Giancarlo Stanton, who's always hurt, but also an incredible power bat. And then this year they have Spencer Jones and George Lombard Jr. and Jeff Chisholm, these kind of younger guys. In the wild card series, we saw them running a lot on the bases, kind of putting pressure on the opposing team in these sort of more athletic ways. And then they have Ben Rice, who is this like 12th round draft pick turn home run derby participant, because suddenly he's like, who needs Aaron Judge? You have this Ivy League Dartmouth grad Ben Rice smacking home runs. So the Yankees just look like a much more complete team. Again, they nearly got no hit by Drew Rasmussen the other night on the Rays. So,
8: but learning to hone other things, like on the team, when they don't have to rely just on one person to.
20: And the pitching, you cannot sort of take away from them. Like, even if the other bats go cold, it's they lost to the Rays 1-0, but one run is pretty good. Giving up only one run, that gives your team a real chance. So I think it's the pitching for the Yankees that really makes it feel like, okay, maybe they can survive until they get Aaron Judge back. And then Aaron Judge can still change a game with one swing, even if he doesn't do it until the second half of the month.
8: The labor contract dispute money in baseball that is sort of looming. It's one of the reasons that I feel even more guilty about ever putting on a Dodgers hat, because, you know, teams like the Pirates can't be competitive, one would argue, when there are teams like the Dodgers that can just buy championship rosters year in and year out. Like, there's just no equity, and small market teams get hurt, the ones that figure out a way to win, notwithstanding. Thank you so much, Brewers, for making it seem like you can do it even without a lot of money. All that said, set up this moment for us in baseball, because we're going into an offseason where there could be a lot of fighting and maybe, you know, a delay in next season, right?
20: Yeah, the stakes of this the CBA negotiation that we're going to have this offseason are very, very high. It could fundamentally reshape the economics of the sport, and it could cost us some amount of games next season. So the current collective bargaining agreement is set to expire December 1st. We are almost certainly assured a lockout at that point. So the owners will lock out the players. They always do this now. They do it in the offseason. The CBA intentionally expires in the offseason, so that way owners can do a lockout and you can hopefully kind of put some pressure on each other from a labor negotiation standpoint before games are at stake. What makes this negotiation different is that the

0: So I think reasonable fans can differ and disagree, and I could see it both ways as to whether or not a salary cap would fix the payroll disparity. Let's try to deal in absolutes. Is there payroll disparity in baseball? Absolutely.
1: Yes.
0: Without the salary cap, the result is we just have payroll disparity. The Dodgers spend significantly more than the Pirates or the Brewers or the Rays. Whether that payroll disparity is a true unfairness, the Brewers make a good counterargument. They won over 100 games. They were the only team to win over 100 games this year. However, the Dodgers have won two World Series in a row, and they're looking pretty good this year, hence the fan bandwagoning the hat. If the Dodgers win, MLB will point to that as evidence of the fact that small market teams can't win. The Dodgers' spending has just gotten so great. I personally feel that the Dodgers are such an extreme that they're in some ways an outlier, and in other ways, that outlier justifies the concern that one team could become so extreme. I think there are a lot of ways in which the Dodgers are exceptions. It's not quite as simple as like they are rich, everyone else is poor, they win, everybody else loses. But I can see how, to me, a salary cap feels like a very blunt instrument solution to a very nuanced problem. But that isn't to say it wouldn't be a solution. It would just be a very blunt solution and one that would suppress labor wages, which sort of ideologically I don't love. So all of that to say that is going to get hashed out this offseason, regardless of what happens in this postseason. But I think baseball fans know that what happens in this postseason, especially with teams like the Dodgers and the Brewers both being in the postseason, what happens in this postseason is going to become a really important sort of rhetorical part of how all that plays out.
1: You see my master plan, right? I pull for the Dodgers. I get the Dodgers to win a third World Series, and I make the argument that small market teams are being unfairly treated, and it's time for change to help my Pirates in the
0: Pirates
1: end.
0: Benefit. Yeah.
1: That's the lesson here.
0: Yeah.
1: Hannah Kaiser, I'd love to have you back. She's a sports writer for CNN, and we were talking baseball, and it'd be great to have you back on the show. Thanks for doing this.
0: Of course. Always happy to talk baseball.
1: And coming up next on Sports in America, we have an interview with an extraordinary athlete, Ukrainian-born, fighting unimaginable challenges to become one of the greatest Paralympians in history. That's coming up next on Sports in America.
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1: Some people might have thought Oksana Masters' fate was sealed before she was even born. But those people didn't really know Oksana Masters. You've maybe heard of the Chernobyl nuclear disaster, when an explosion at a nuclear power plant in Ukraine released tons of radioactive material into the immediate environment. Two workers at the facility died right away. Dozens more people died in the coming weeks, and many, many more were sickened and had to evacuate their homes permanently.
7: The danger may be escalating. It's an atomic fire, and the Soviets can't contain it. Thousands may already have died or been seriously contaminated.
1: That event happened 3 years before Oksana Masters was born, and it would come to define her life.
8: What I think a lot of people don't realize is the radiation level keeps rising, rising, and rising. And my birth parents, when I was in the developing stages, were on vacation, and they were in that wider spread of where Chernobyl was affected.
1: Like millions of others, Oksana's birth mother was exposed to radiation. And Oksana

0: was born with a handful of permanent birth defects that required costly medical care. Her parents were left with little choice but to place her up for adoption. She was moved from orphanage to orphanage until, at 7 years old, Oksana was adopted by a woman in the United States. Oksana's mother put her into adaptive sports, and she went on to become a multi-sport Paralympic athlete. Now 37 years old, she is the proud owner of a whopping 24 Olympic medals in 4 different sports: rowing, skiing, cycling, and the biathlon.
1: I've always said that for competing in sports, it's been a way for me to scream silently.
0: Sports helped Oksana heal from what now feels like a past life. But something still nags at her.
1: I always questioned, why did I make it out of Ukraine? Not that it was I was in war and combat, but I still had a form of survivor's guilt.
0: Oksana Masters tells her extraordinary life story today on Sports in America.
2: I don't know if this is my laptop. I don't know if you can see this. I have Ukraine stuff literally all over the place.
1: I love it. Oh my gosh.
2: I am distantly half Ukrainian. My half my family is from Lviv and all over the West, and I've also been there probably a dozen or dozen and a half times as a journalist.
1: Oh my gosh.
2: Yeah. So your story is inspiring as it is, but you know, it's there's a lot of personal stuff there too. So I'm grateful to be able to meet you.
1: Oh my God. Well, likewise. And thank you so much for sharing all the stories and going there. And it's exciting to talk to a fellow, even half or not, like Ukrainian.
2: Yeah, there's something there. I was based in Moscow as a public radio reporter for 3 years. And whenever my wife and I would fly to Kyiv or to Lviv, I don't know. It felt like home. Yeah, it was really different. I don't know how to describe it. Just the food, the culture, the hospitality, the vibe, the people, it just felt like a connection.
1: Yeah. I don't know. I just feel like I've always, being born there and everything, regardless of the experiences, good or bad, it still always feels like home.
2: So how close to Chernobyl was your family when you were born?
1: So my family actually didn't live in Chernobyl. They were traveling on vacation. The leak happened about 3-4 years before I was born. What I think a lot of people don't realize is the radiation level keeps rising, rising, and rising. It's not like it happens. It goes in the ground and can affect a lot of the crops and the area and the air and the water and everything for years later. And my birth parents, when I was in the developing stages, were on vacation. And that was the link to that, because there was like a big chunk of, I guess, that vacation time they were in that wider spread of where Chernobyl was affected.
2: What is your connection to that event now in 2026, would you say? Like, I'm obviously it's part of your narrative and you get asked about it all the time, but like, what do you think about when you hear that word Chernobyl?
1: Oh, I mean, that word Chernobyl, like, I was a child, I just didn't know. The wild thing is when I came to America, and actually when I was in Ukraine in the orphanages, in all the western part of Ukraine, and I traveled different orphanages too, there were frequent radiation leaks. I remember that, where we would have to board up, close out the door, couldn't go outside. That I was aware. So when I learned that at the timing of my birth and everything, and it was related to Chernobyl because of just all these other variables, that, oh, so this thing, why we boarded up, is the reason what caused all of my birth defects internally and externally, what people see visibly. And now I think it's something I was always told, but I've had the ability to now learn and educate myself more. And as the public's been educated, it's wild to think how many, like especially the new generation, isn't aware of what Chernobyl is. And I know there's some stories coming out, and I think a lot of people learned, and I learned a lot from a documentary and the TV show that was in Chernobyl on HBO. And I was glued to that. And everyone was like, oh my gosh, now I understand. And still now I'm having these surprise things that keep happening, health things that put me in the hospital, doctors, and it's all linked to just things that present themselves later. And I think that's the thing is, wow, I'm still learning and dealing with new effects of something that is still a thing, which is wild to me to think. It's not just amputation, move on with your life kind of thing.
2: Before we really dig into your story, I think... especially since we talk about sports so much, you know, on our show, one of the things that you have said in the past that just stays with me is that, you know, being an elite athlete gives you the chance to scream in a way that you need, but that you don't, you haven't had the chance to do in your life. Can you say more about that? What is that scream?
1: Yeah, I think it's like for some people, it's screaming in the pillow and screaming literally out loud when they're outside in a forest and can just let all that frustration, anger, anxiety, fears, all these things, emotions that are so overwhelming. And for me, yes, I've always said that competing in sports has been a way for me to scream silently. Every time I feel that heavy pull on the oars is where it first was, that place was born, where I just could release the tension. It was my physical way to scream without screaming. Because I was, my upbringing, and I got into sports at a time around 14, 15, where a lot of memories from what I suppressed and denied in the orphanages, I was just told I was going to have to lose my second leg above the knee now. And I felt very out of control, very scared, and just not in control of my own body and my own life. A lot of decisions were made for me. And that was that very healthy, positive outlet for me, was that sports to scream through release of competition.
2: Do you mind talking a little bit about the orphanages in your early years?
1: Yeah, so I lived in three different orphanages. I was put up for adoption right away. And I was born with birth defects, and I was born with my legs. I was born with my hands all webbed. I didn't have five fingers or a thumb. It was all five fingers, and they were all webbed. I had six toes. They were webbed as well. So I should have, that should have been my sign of why did I get into swimming, really, because everything was just going for me there. And just a lot of visible differences that I was put up right up for adoption, because where I was born in Ukraine, my parents didn't have the resources or the money to support all the medical care that I would need. And I don't know if a lot of people realize, unlike in the US, foster care really is the main, orphanages are not a thing anymore. It's mainly foster care now. But in Ukraine and a lot of places in Eastern Europe, there's government-ran orphanages, and then there are independent private orphanages within the communities of themselves. So I had an experience of both. The government ones are the ones where there's like a lot of widespread corruption that happens that people just aren't aware of. The last orphanage I was in was an institution. It was over 300 kids were there. Part of them had disabilities. Majority of them didn't. And it was not a boarding school like people think. There were seven real orphans that didn't have families. And there were, all the other kids had families, but they paid the government basically room and board for those kids. And it was split into a little two separate sections of that. That orphanage I experienced, and I say that orphanage because it was the last one. It's the one that I have the biggest memories from. And, you know, I had good memories, but I also had darker memories. I was malnourished, severely malnourished, and considered failure to thrive when my mom adopted me, because being adopted at 7.5 years old, I was 36 inches tall and weighed 34 pounds. And that is a healthy three-year-old. Like, I have a niece or a nephew now, and they're like, oh my gosh, he's not even three, and that's the weight. He's so close to the weight that I came, and I was almost turning eight. There was a lot of punishments and abuse and a lot of psychological, physical, sexual abuse, and just not a lot of treatment and just isolation. And it wasn't the best way to grow up, but it was the only thing I knew, and it became my normal.
2: That sounds incredibly painful to go through.
1: I didn't know any different, and I didn't know any better, that there was better. Pain, when you've experienced it for so long, it becomes normal that you just become immune to it and don't even know to recognize that was pain, or I don't feel safe, I'm not safe. I'm seeing a lot of my friends disappear and stuff. And it wasn't until I came to America and had safety, had my own bed, had toys, that I realized, wait a minute, so that wasn't normal. That's where the pain kind of started, was once I had it.
0: Fortunately for Oksana, the pain of living in an orphanage would soon be behind her. A woman from the United States was looking to adopt a child. And when she saw a picture of Oksana, their connection was instant and enduring.
2: The story of you meeting your mother sounds extraordinary. You were in touch with her before even meeting her in person, right? She kind of discovered you from afar.
1: So she saw a picture of me, and she wanted to adopt me before my 5th birthday. That's when she found out about me. And there was a lot of political things happening. Ukraine closed foreign adoption. America closed foreign adoption as well. My mom tried to send me birthday gifts. The orphanage and the director of the orphanage would just take them away. I never even saw them. Didn't know she even sent that.
2: Oh, it's so sad.
1: And but what I did get was a picture of her, because she had to submit a passport. It was her passport picture. And I looked at that picture whenever the director of the orphanage would let me for 2 years. I didn't know why she wasn't coming to get me, because I knew what happens oftentimes is the only time we get food is when families do come and potentially choose to adopt a child. And so, of course, then the act comes on where they put clothes on us. We get food for the first time.
2: Oh, they're making things look like they're treating you well just when visitors are there putting on a show.
1: Yeah, and so the little girl's arrival, I learned to smile because I knew and put on that show because that was the only time I would ever get food, is in those situations, and which was really rare. But being a girl with a disability, nobody really wanted me, and I was getting older and older and older, and nobody wants to adopt older children as well. And so I've remember two specific family members that said, we are going to come back and adopt you. We're going to be your new home and your family and mom and dad, but never come back. And you, at 6, you start to realize you're forming and you know, you feel these things. And so when I was told about my mom and there's going to be a new woman that's going to come get me, and because I said, do you want to look at a picture? I felt it was different. There's something different about this moment because I was never asked, do you want to look at a picture? And long story short, I looked at a picture every single day, as often as the director would let me, as long as I was a good girl, because when I wasn't bad, he would say, well, this is why she's not coming, because you're a bad girl, and she sees it, and she doesn't want a bad girl. She didn't know at that time I knew of her and was looking at her picture. And she's been fighting for me for those 2 years. Even though they said, you can go to Russia and you can adopt a baby, which she wanted to adopt from the start, and you can have this baby within a month, 2 months. And she never gave up on me. She said, no, this is my daughter. I'm going to wait whenever I can. I'm going to come get her.
2: Wow, that's extraordinary.
1: And I think that's the power, like, of just who my mom is, because it is, she connected through a picture, a black and white picture of me, and it would have been easy to walk away and say, yes, I want my family sooner than not knowing when, if possible. And then, so finally that moment comes where she's supposed to come adopt me, and they wake me up and with all these other kids around, and they say, Oksana, do you know who this is? And in Ukrainian, I say, I know you, you're my mom. It just wild. Where my life is now, to look back and think about that moment, because it's so vivid in my mind.
2: I can't even feel like I can imagine the emotions of a day like that.
1: And what she didn't know in that moment is that moment where I met her and she came. She saved my life.
2: What are your first memories of arriving in the United States with her?
1: My first memories were, I was really shocked to learn she not only had a car, but could drive.
2: Why is that?
1: So where the orphanage I was in, and it was such a small, small, remote village, we had no cars. There was horse and wagons that's how we were transported to summer camps and stuff. So it was just the idea of a car was like, oh my gosh, what? Like you see it in movies, but to know it's real. And I now have a mom that has a car, and yeah, I don't know.
2: You got a family car.
1: Yeah. And I don't know why the idea of, because I remember like, when the caretakers were watching TV, they closed the door and lock it behind us in our room, but you could see through a keyhole of the room, the flashes of the TV. And so you could see some of the TV and the cars. And so like, it was just a weird concept to me then.
0: 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We're going to have more from a Paralympic legend who has 24 medals, Oksana Masters. That's coming up next.
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2: When did sports enter your life?
1: I like to think sports, honestly, I've always been part of my life because I was always active. I was always climbing on bookcases and just always active child. And so I knew, like, athletically, I just wanted to move. My mom put me was in Buffalo, New York, when I was first adopted. So she put me into ice skating. That was the first time. And she just really did that, put me into ice skating. And then we moved to Louisville, Kentucky, did horseback riding, which a lot of people don't know, and then did rowing. And for her, it wasn't about putting me into sports to be an incredible athlete because she saw something in me. I definitely didn't see anything in me, didn't know what an athlete was. So it was really around 13 where I kind of started being more consistent and understood sports, and rowing for me was that first sport that kind of I fell in love with and stuck with.
2: I know you've said before that sports helped you discover what your body could do rather than what you lacked. Is there a moment or time when you really felt a connection to that?
1: Yeah, I think it was on the Ohio River in Louisville, Kentucky, a rowing club. And for me, like, what I loved about rowing, and I was at 13, you're very opinionated. I mean, I was really opinionated as a 7-year-old too. At 13, you're very opinionated and very self-conscious of your body and what's different about you. And you're focusing on all the negatives. Everyone's pointing out all the negatives for you too, of what you can't do and why you can't do that. And what I loved about rowing was the way you propel the boat was the exact same way. If you look at it, I hate using the word able-bodied, but if you look at an able-bodied rower, normal slide seat, they're propelling their boat through the oars and what you're doing. And for me, that's what I realized when I started to row alongside. It wasn't just adapted, it was also able-bodied rowing, and I was moving just as fast as some of the boats and doing the same thing and out there. And that kind of, through the years and evolution of starting rowing as a recreational fun thing, transitioning to more competition and fighting my way into having para events, and that as I continued on my Paralympic journey and sporting journey and making Team USA, that's kind of where I started to realize that I do belong here. I am just as powerful. It just looks different. It only looks different. And that kind of helped me start to love more what I saw in the mirror too, because I really didn't love my body. I really didn't see myself as strong or capable or powerful or athletic whatsoever. And that was kind of, I guess, sports for me was that, it was that pathway and that bridge to learn how to love all of me, not just the parts I pick and choose.
0: At 13 years old, Oksana found something in rowing that she had never truly felt before: power and pride in her own body. So she kept competing. She started training with an Olympic rowing coach who helped her qualify for the 2012 Paralympics in London.
2: You know, I think about you, that evolution and getting to a place where it's like, I belong here. How much work do you think there's left to do to convince the rest of the world that, like, what do we still not understand about Paralympians, about adaptive sports?
1: Oh my gosh, so much. There's so much that society as a whole, I think we have grown so much as well, especially in the U.S., the way we view Paralympians and Paralympic athletes and the Paralympics, especially when I got into it in 2012 to where it is now. But there's still such big gaps. And I think the biggest one is people do not see it as an equal competition, as elite level competition as the Olympics, as NBA, as NFL, and the same level of respect in that competition. I think what is happening in the narrative of how people are sharing the stories is they're focusing on the disability, and then, okay, so this happened to you, and now you shifted, found sports, and now you become this, but they're not explaining the in-between of what actually happened also and the hard work that it took. When I was watching the Olympics, it's most recently the Winter Paralympics and Olympics, the competition and the narration wasn't about the sport. It wasn't about what's happening on the field of play. It was where this athlete came from and how they're just, every single athlete here is just so determined. And you don't hear that same dialogue on the Olympic side at all. And I think that is a big disconnect that still exists. But at the same time, it has grown so much because the opportunity for partnerships and partnering with brands was non-existent. I was living out of a car, paying to be an athlete, to now seeing more and more Paralympic athletes are actually having the ability to get partnership and sponsorship. And that, I think, slowly, in the way that we're becoming more visible on that, is helping change the mindset. But I think conversations like you're having with me is the true thing that can elevate the mindset.
2: Did you say you were living out of a car in kind of the early Paralympian days? What was happening? What was going on then?
1: So it was after London was my first Paralympic Games, and then training for the 2014 Sochi Winter Games. And I was in Winter Park, Colorado. I've asked my mom, I mean, she'd probably kill me for saying all this, but like she took out of her retirement to help me get to London, to help me become a rower and an athlete. And I think a lot of people don't realize is how much our parents do and our support systems do to help us live our dreams and what my mom did for me.
0: Okay, let's back up for just a second. What Oksana is talking about right now, the cost of competing as a Paralympian, it's actually shockingly high. A 2024 report found that once you factor in expenses like travel, equipment, and renting practice space, getting to compete on the Olympic level costs an athlete an average of $12,000. Paralympians usually have to add in the cost of specialized equipment, making the number skyrocket to $100,000. And historically, Paralympians have been less likely than Olympians to be able to cover those costs with brand deals or sponsorships. That's the situation Oksana found herself in during her first few times competing in these games.
1: When I qualified for Sochi, I was living at my mom was helping me with an Airbnb that I had. I misjudged the amount. We've gotten to a fight right before that week of finances, and I did not have the last week of money to pay for that portion. And so what I ended up doing was in that parking lot of that place, it was a complex, like a condo-like place, I found the brightest lamp and slept under that behind the driver's side. And at that time, I had this car that it was beat up, didn't have the sealant around, so you felt the draft.
2: Oh God.
1: Entirely. And Winter Park, Colorado is really, really cold. And I found out, because of my survival techniques of how to make food last longer from when I was a little girl, that if I rolled this ball of spinach and chew so slowly that you'll get fuller longer. And that's where, you know, and then in that moment, I was like, wow, I'm so lucky. I've been here before. I know how to survive through just this thing and make this last. Thankfully, I had a DVD thing that came down on the cart. And so I just watched Shrek over and over and over.
2: Why was Shrek the choice?
1: I love Donkey from Shrek.
6: Can I stay with you, please?
1: It's a childhood thing. Like when I was going through my amputations and was in Shriners for months and months and months, it was kind of that familiarity. I'm that athlete also when I, and so because it's so familiar and safe and just, I can watch it for the 3,000th time and still laugh at the same spots as if I'm watching it for the first time. And it just made it feel lighter and happy. And I wasn't focused on that. And I'm a child at heart, really. I'm 36, but I think I'm stuck at a 9-year-old.
0: When Oksana took home a bronze medal at the 2012 Paralympics in London, that was just the start of her athletic journey. And from there, Oksana's journey gets kind of crazy. So please bear with me here. This is when Oksana decided to take her athletic skill to another level. She tried out cross-country skiing and within 14 months managed to qualify for all skiing events at the 2014 Paralympics in Sochi, Russia, including the biathlon, which is a combination of cross-country skiing and shooting a rifle. She took home a silver and bronze medal.
7: Yeah, and Oksana Masters is kind of one of those champion athletes. She sniffs out what it takes to win.
0: Come 2018 in Pyeongchang, Oksana was still skiing, and she earned 5 more medals, 2 gold, 2 silver, and 1 bronze.
8: Looks like she'll add another medal to her list.
0: Oksana also tried out adaptive cycling, and by the time the Tokyo Paralympics rolled around in 2021, she was good enough to take home 2 gold medals in her new sport.
9: American multi-sport superstar Oksana Masters. Earlier tonight, she won her 9th career Paralympic medal and her first summer Paralympic gold medal. There's her mom. Those two are so close. She dominated the women's H4-5 time trial by 1:46.
0: The 2022 Winter Paralympics in Beijing brought Oksana 7 more medals, including 3 gold in cross-country skiing and the biathlon.
8: And you look at her overall medal tally, Masters entering today with 5 gold, 6 silver, 3 bronze, 14 medals on her way to a 15th career medal over the winter and the summer.
0: So by the time she gets to Milan, Italy for the 2026 Winter Games, she was the most decorated U.S. Winter Paralympian in history, and she added 5 more medals to her collection. That brings her current total to 24 Paralympic medals.
2: So I know you represent the United States. You're an American athlete, but you also talk about representing Ukraine when you're competing. Why is that so important to you?
1: Because it's in my blood. I'm Ukrainian. It's what runs through my veins. It's where I was born. I'm a very firm believer of remembering where you come from and where things start. And especially if you get to a point in your life where I'm so lucky to have what I have and achieve what I have. But I also know very well what it's like on the complete other side of it as someone who didn't have a voice and wasn't believed and overlooked. And I always questioned, why did I make it out of Ukraine? Because I had a really close friend there that I unfortunately had to witness, and she did not get out. And I felt it's kind of not that it was, I was in war and combat, but I still had a form of survivor's guilt through that side of things and being the one that got out and I have this life now. And I feel like that questioning years and years and years of why was I so lucky to get out was so I can be that voice for those younger kids, for the people in the orphanages, for my home country, because it's so important to remember your roots and where you come from. And yes, there were some bad things, but there's some really great things. And in 2022, not to go into the politics side of things, but when the war did break out,
10: Russia launches a full-scale attack on Ukraine from multiple directions.
1: I felt so selfish to go and compete in a Winter Games where I just felt like that's the most selfish thing I could do is compete when my home country, where I was from, where I have dreams of still meeting my birth family and seeing with adult eyes where I come from, where I grew up. And I didn't want to go. And my coach at that time was saying, you have no idea how many people are connected and support Ukraine and these athletes because through you. Because you're Ukrainian and your pride and your love for your country. And when I started competing, I united more so Ukrainian athletes and Team USA together in cross-country skiing, and we started doing more, and they started talking, and they started learning English and communicating. So created more friendships, and that is because of that Ukrainian part in me. And I feel like every athlete, no matter where you're from, if you're adopted or if you're from another country and now you live here representing your country in a sport, USA now, you have that power to represent more than just one thing. And that not on the start line, that's what, for me, I don't represent just a girl. I represent single parents who raise their kids single parents, and adoption, and Ukraine dual citizen, being Ukrainian and American, advocating for that.
2: I'm glad as you were wrestling with your coach over whether it was the right thing for you to do to compete that you decided to compete, because I do think it's so important to the country to know that one of their own is out there doing great things and representing and lifting up voices. The last thing I wanted to ask you about was your birth parents, because I know there was a narrative out there that they just left you at this orphanage because they didn't care about you. But I know you mentioned that you're hopeful to meet them sometime. Clear up that story so everyone understands what happened and understands your relationship with them now.
1: Yeah. I think a lot of people don't, I was such an angry child. I was an angry racer too, an athlete. And I felt like that was my secret power, is my rage and anger that all rooted from my birth parents giving me away. And why would they give me away and put me in this place where I would experience all these things? But when I was competing in Sochi, in Ukrainian news, they found my Ukrainian name and was connected through my birth brothers in there. And they told me the story of what actually truly happened. So this whole time I thought that they didn't want me. I was ugly. And so they gave me away and it was easier. But that's not true. Like, they didn't want to give me up. They just didn't have the money and the resources for all the medical care that I would need. And the government was forcing her to give me up and would tell her, hey, she's just going to die anyways. It's going to be easier for you guys. And they were young. They didn't have that ability to make all these best decisions. And it was out of love. They gave me away thinking I had a chance at life from this path. And out of that love, she wanted to give a part of her to me. And that's how I got my name. Oksana was because her name is Oksana. When I learned that, I felt so guilty for feeling so mad and hateful towards them, because I didn't know they were fighting for me in so many other ways I did not know. I want to meet my birth parents with my mom now and just see why I have this flat nose and this hairline and why my hair won't curl, and just see if is it also the same with them. But yeah, especially is interesting because I'm really, really so curious now, because as I'm getting older, looking to my own family and looking into adoption as well, it's something I'm so curious about. And that's the one dream that for me, I will not stop fighting and chasing for.
2: And it sounds like you really want to be a mom yourself. What are your plans, and what excites you about motherhood?
1: I want to give something I never had from like birth and childhood and nurture, and just I have this calling, and I don't want to say I never had, because my mom gave me that, but just from very early on childhood and knowing the power of my mom's love and how much she saved my life, I have this calling, just something in my heart where I just want to be, I just have this maternal feeling inside where I want to be a mom. I want to watch and help nourish and grow and water their dreams and watch them chase their dreams, because my mom did that for me. I've spent almost 8 years of dreaming of what a perfect family is. And then I've going on 29 years of knowing what a perfect family is. And I want to now spend the next creating that family next.
2: Oksana, I thank you so much. It was so lovely to meet you. Thank you for spending time with us.
1: Thank you so much.
0: Next time on Sports in America, What happens when the worst season in franchise history also happens to be your first one as head coach? This is the reality for the Seattle Storm's Sonia Rahman. She's hoping her team's losing season gives players the motivation they need to redefine themselves next year.
11: It's a competitive group, it's a prideful group, and it very much is like a resilient group that's able to come in the next day or come in the next play.
0: Sonia's going to take us inside the locker room and show us what the stats and scores cannot. We'll also hear about her roots in an immigrant family and how she defied their expectations to become a WNBA coach.
11: And at some point, you know, my head coach was really mentoring me a lot, and she was putting the idea in my mind of, this is your calling. Like, this is what you should be doing full time.
0: That is next time on Sports in America. This is Sports in America. I'm your host, David Green. Our executive producers are Joan Isabella and Tom Gressler. Our senior producer is Michael Olcott. Our producer is Michaela Winberg. And our associate producer is Bibiana Correa. Our engineer is Mike Villers. 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
5: 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Early in the program, Aisha welcomes Mara Liasson for their weekly politics chat. Good morning, I'm Helen Wigger. 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

0: From NPR News in Washington, D.C., this is Weekend Edition. I'm Aisha Roscoe. Good morning. President Trump is working on a deal to import diesel from Russia, but the agreement may not lower prices in the U.S. and is straining relations with Ukraine. We have the latest. And a look at life for women in Afghanistan 5 years after the Taliban returned to power.
1: That experience stayed with me. It was not that I failed the exam. I never had the opportunity to take it.
0: Plus, I love all things horror, and I'm not alone. The science behind why some people love to be scared. It's Sunday, October 11th. News is next.
2: Live from NPR News in Washington, I'm Windsor Johnston. At least 12 people are dead after a missile attack on the airport in Riyadh. Officials in Saudi Arabia say more than 300 others were wounded. The Saudi-led coalition blames Yemen's Iran-backed Houthi rebels and has vowed to respond. President Trump is defending his new agreement with Russian President Vladimir Putin that would bring more Russian diesel fuel to the global market. Following a campaign stop in Tennessee last night, Trump said Putin wants to end the war in Ukraine.
3: He'd like to see a settlement. President Putin would like to see a settlement strongly. And look, he's freeing up a lot of oil for the world, okay? That's a good thing. And by the way, at a very low price.
2: Ukrainian President Volodymyr Zelensky calls the deal not fair and not honest. He says money from Russian fuel sales will help finance the war. Republican candidates immersed in scandal are playing an outsized role in this year's midterm elections. NPR's Claudia Grisales reports several congressional races are in play because of the controversies.
4: Cook Political Report has shifted races tied to the embattled candidates in North Carolina, Ohio, and Texas from leaning Republican to toss-ups. Elaine Kmark, a senior fellow at the Brookings Institution, says that could be part of a 1-2 punch for Republicans facing political headwinds.
5: If you're a Republican, you're facing a wave here, a blue wave, then you really, really, really don't need a scandal.
4: North Carolina's Chuck Edwards left his race over sexual harassment claims, leaving his replacement in a competitive fight. Ohio's Max Miller saw a race setback after domestic violence allegations. And a Cook political analyst says scandal-plagued Ken Paxton's run for Senate is dragging down the entire ticket in Texas. Claudia DeSales, NPR News.
2: An investigation is underway into a mass shooting that left 9 people dead in northwestern Pennsylvania on Friday. NPR's Chandelise Duster reports police in Erie say children were among the fatalities.
6: Erie police say a woman who was 8 months pregnant and a 10-month-old baby were among those killed in the shooting that took place at a home. The suspected gunman also died from a self-inflicted gunshot wound, according to police. Police responded to an alert of gunshots at the home, and when they arrived, they found 2 women dead outside. Investigators believe the deaths occurred before law enforcement arrived. 8 people were family members and 1 was a family friend, according to police. Erie police say they are investigating a possible motive. They also said the suspected shooter had a history with law enforcement, but did not give details. Chandelise Duster, NPR News.
2: This is NPR News in Washington. Death row inmate Krista Pike has been discharged from the hospital and is recovering in a prison rehabilitation center. The 50-year-old survived an execution attempt by lethal injection. Her attorneys are calling on the governor of Tennessee to change her sentence from death to life without parole. Pike has spent the last 30 years in prison for the 1995 murder of her 19-year-old classmate, Colleen Slemmer. Police in India have freed the leaders of a movement that's calling for protests surrounding the controversial revision of voter rolls, even as they call for more demonstrations. NPR's Dia Hadid reports it's the latest political crisis to roil the government of Prime Minister Narendra Modi.
7: The release of the 3 men came a day after they were removed from their airline seats and detained by police just as their flight touched down in the capital. They were among the thousands detained on Saturday as security forces tried to stave off protests. The forces barricaded parts of downtown Delhi cut off the internet in parts of the city, shut down metro stations and railway lines, and ban gatherings. Still, protests flared. Demonstrators are demanding the resignation of the election commissioner after a revision of voter rolls struck off more than 130 million people or forced them to justify why they should be allowed to stay on the rolls. The Prime Minister has not addressed the controversy. Dia Hadid, NPR News, New Delhi.
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0: This is Weekend Edition from NPR News. Good morning, and thank you for being here with us today. President Trump on Friday said he has an agreement to import millions of tons of diesel from Russia. The idea is to lower prices at the pump for Americans, but analysts say the amount that would be released from Russia won't really make a difference in the U.S. market. So who is this deal really helping? We're joined now by senior national political correspondent Mara Liasson. Good morning, Mara.
12: Good morning.
0: The president pretty recently signed in new sanctions against Russia. There's a 2022 law against importing any oil or petroleum products until Russia ends its war against Ukraine. So what is the president doing?
12: Well, one thing he's doing is struggling without much success to bring down diesel and gas prices. He's tried a lot of things. The latest now is removing sanctions on Russia, even though, as you just said, that might not make much of a difference in prices. Then the sanctions that Trump signed off on less than a month ago, targeting Russia's energy revenues, which helped Russia fund its war against Ukraine, now the U.S. is going to be adding to those revenues. And Congress, with big bipartisan support, passed a law just a couple of days before that, giving Trump expanded tariff powers, specifically in hopes he would use them to put more economic pressure on Russia. Now he seems to be doing exactly the opposite thing. And then yesterday he went even further against Ukraine, saying that its leader, President Zelensky, should be replaced with someone more willing to make a deal with Russia. He has asked Ukraine to stop bombing Russian oil refineries. He has not applied similar pressure to Russia to stop bombing Ukrainian energy grid assets or civilian targets. But he has blamed the bombing of Russian oil refineries by Ukraine on high gas prices, even though it's the Iranian war that has had a major impact on prices.
0: Well, and speaking of Iran, isn't Russia helping Iran in the war?
12: That's right. According to U.S. intelligence, Russia is providing real-time tracking data to Iran, which helps them strike U.S. targets in the Middle East. So the lifting of these Russian oil sanctions, Trump is helping an important ally of Iran's.
0: The Pentagon said last week they'd be live streaming the execution of Nidal Hassan, the former army psychiatrist who in 2009 killed 13 people and wounded 32 at Fort Hood, Texas. Vice President Vance seemed to walk that back on Friday. What can you tell us about that?
12: Well, the execution is supposed to be live streamed, according to the Pentagon. There hasn't been a public execution in the U.S. since 1936. There hasn't been a military execution since 1961. So this is a remarkable decision. And public executions like this happen in places like Iran or Afghanistan or Somalia, Saudi Arabia, North Korea, not in the Western world. And this is something that makes even the vice president of the United States a little squeamish. J.D. Vance said he defended the execution of Hassan, who by the way, is in a wheelchair, but he said he wouldn't be watching. And President Trump was also asked if he was going to watch it, but he didn't answer.
0: You've been watching, switching gears here, you've been watching campaign ads, which are really saturating markets in states like Texas and Ohio. When it comes right down to it, do we know if people vote based on ads or, especially at this point, based on their pocketbooks?
12: Well, if polls are accurate, they're voting their pocketbooks because Republicans have had a tremendous financial advantage to run as many ads as they want to on social media. They're only limited by 24 hours in a day in terms of buying ads on television. But those ads do not seem to be changing the dynamic of these races, which are leaning towards Democrats in many places where Trump won by double digits in 2024. People are just sour on the economy. They feel that their pocketbooks are being squeezed. They can't afford the things they used to be able to afford. And even though in the past, the vast majority of races where one candidate spends more, that candidate tends to win. We're going to find out in November how important money is in this election.
0: That's NPR's Mara Liasson. Thank you so much.
12: You're welcome.
0: Since the Taliban returned to power 5 years ago, Afghan women have faced sweeping restrictions on nearly every aspect of daily life. But as NPR's Dee Parvaz reports, many are determined to find ways around them.
13: After the Taliban came back to power in 2021 and shut out girls over the age of 12 from schools, clips like this flooded social media. They say girls aren't allowed to go to school, an unnamed girl says, sobbing as she tosses her school bag to the floor. The Taliban also blocked women from studying at universities. And that's the day when Afghan girls, who have never had it easy, had to learn to reinvent themselves again and again.
1: The past 5 years have been very difficult for me emotionally.
13: Zahra was a high school senior when the Taliban returned and prevented girls from taking the university entrance exam. She asked NPR to identify her by her first name only, fearing retribution from the Taliban.
1: That experience stayed with me. It was not that I failed the exam. I never had the opportunity to take it.
13: She regrouped. She studied English and German, planning to apply for a scholarship, but couldn't afford the application fee. The teenager then went to nursing school until the Taliban shut them down as well. She then found Ascend Athletics, an international nonprofit that focuses on empowering women through mountaineering. That's from a short film about Ascend, showing Afghan girls singing as they climb. But now, in Afghanistan, they focus on courses on mental health and entrepreneurship. And those courses, said Zahra, were a turning point for her. She's now studying online for a certification in project management.
1: What I want most is to be part of advocacy work for girls' rights, especially for those who share the fate I did.
13: Millions of Afghan girls never get the chance to start high school. That's Afghanistan International, a TV channel broadcast from London, reminding viewers that as of last month, it had been 5 years and 15 days since girls had been kept out of schools. And that's Taliban spokesman Zabihullah Mujahid, telling reporters that now is not the time to address the issue of girls' education. NPR reached out to the Afghan Ministries of Education and Foreign Affairs about the education of girls and women, but we didn't hear back. All the things the Taliban would rather not discuss weigh heavily on the minds and bodies of millions of Afghans. I spoke to a psychologist who requested we not name her, fearing retribution from the Taliban. And she's part of a network of mental health professionals connecting people, especially women, with tools and support. She says she's shocked by the ways she sees people trying to harm themselves now.
14: The psychologist says that the surge in poverty over the past 5 years, on top of the restrictions on women, have created a storm, a tsunami of mental health crises. Dr. Najma Samashafajo is also in the fight. She's the foremost OBGYN in the country and runs a women's clinic in Kabul. She sees firsthand what the cuts in humanitarian aid since the return of the Taliban have meant for Afghan women. Dr. Shafajo says suspension of aid means many clinics focused on women and maternal health care shut down, creating an acute shortage in services and medication. Maternal mortality rates, which were already high, are now rising, she says. Shutting down the nursing schools hasn't helped. Here, Dr. Shafajo came up with a solution. Her clinic takes midwifery students who are unable to finish their studies, hires them, and gives them on-the-job training, which is still permissible. Girls and women are learning things any way they can, including online, where marketable skills like making traditional jewelry can be learned. The making and selling of clothes and jewelry by women is approved of by the Taliban. And there are women-run businesses teaching those skills. I spoke to a 46-year-old woman who asked that NPR not name her because she runs a business and doesn't want to be targeted by the Taliban. She sold textiles and craftwork before the return of the Taliban and still does. She also took courses with Ascend to help her improve her business. She now also teaches girls how to sew, embroider, and goldsmith. She says that for now, businesses like hers are permitted, and that Afghanistan's two biggest challenges are the economy and girls' education. She has two daughters, ages 13 and 22, who are shut out of any formal schooling. If the schools and universities were open to them, my daughters could graduate from high school and university, she says. And that's every mother's wish, to see her children succeed. Deepa Arvaz, NPR News.

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1: 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This morning on the New Yorker Radio Hour, David Remnick talks with Canadian politician Chrystia Freeland about the fraying of our longstanding alliance with Canada. That interview at 10 here on WESA.
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3: I'm Windsor Johnston with these headlines. Officials in Saudi Arabia say a missile attack on Riyadh's international airport killed at least 12 people and wounded hundreds, some critically. The Saudi-led coalition blames Yemen's Houthi rebels. The attack forced the airport to suspend operations. Cleanup crews are clearing debris and restoring power in the wake of Hurricane Isaias. The storm killed at least 4 people. Its remnants still threaten flooding across the southeast. Hurricane Simon has strengthened to a Category 4 off Mexico's Pacific coast. Businesses in Puerto Vallarta are boarded up, and forecasters warn of dangerous storm surge, flooding, and mudslides. I'm Windsor Johnston, NPR News in Washington.

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1: This is Week in Edition from NPR News. I'm Aisha Roscoe. People who lose their jobs in this economy are taking longer to find new work. And in many cases, it's taking them longer than the social safety net is designed for. Almost 40% of people who qualify for unemployment benefits exhaust that aid before they land a new job. NPR's Scott Horsley reports on the growing struggle of unemployed people trying to land a job right now.
2: Evan Smith lost his job at a Colorado RV dealership this past spring after the company was sold. It's the first time in a decade that Smith has been out of work.
3: So the last time I was in the job market was 10 years ago, and I can tell you it's night and day.
2: The last time he was job hunting, opportunities seemed plentiful. Smith recalls landing an interview the very day he filed an application. This time, while there are lots of online job postings, most don't seem to lead anywhere.
3: You find something that you're excited about or something that you think fits your profile, and you go in and over 100 people have already clicked applied for it in the last 2 weeks. So you just feel like you're a number.
2: And in today's stagnant hiring environment, the numbers are not encouraging. U.S. employers added just 29,000 jobs last month. That's one job for every 244 unemployed workers. Smith spent months going back and forth with one prospective employer, only to wind up disappointed.
3: I thought I'd had a great interview. I thought I had great background and everything. And I was like, hey, I'm not going to be unemployed for very long. And they didn't hire me. That was highly discouraging.
2: To be sure, the unemployment rate has remained very low, just 4.2% in September. But that's little consolation for those who are stuck on the outskirts of the job market, knocking on doors that rarely open.
4: When you're one of the people that doesn't have a job, it doesn't really matter what the percentage is. It's impacting your life in a big, big way.
2: Cheryl Huff was laid off from a state government job in Colorado 4 months ago. Since then, she's applied for dozens of positions, spending hours on each one, tailoring her resume to the specific job requirements. She's gotten only a handful.

0: handful of interviews, though, all by telephone, and a lot of what seem like automated emails.
1: One email said, thanks for applying. We'll let you know if we think you're qualified. And at the same exact time came the email that said, thank you, but no thank you. We're pursuing other candidates. And that's one of the frustrations that people are having, is just that, did you even look at my stuff?
0: In the meantime, Huff is paying $1,300 a month to maintain her old employer-provided health insurance. Her husband is retired, so their family budget is tight.
1: It's Social Security for him and unemployment for me. And it's amazing how little money that is when you go to the store and you see a bag of granola is $8.50.
0: And the clock is ticking. Huff's unemployment benefits in Colorado are set to run out in early December, after 6 months. In many states, benefits expire even faster. North Carolina offers less than 3 months of unemployment. Kiki Moore has been out of work in Raleigh for almost a year.
2: With so many people being out of work, we're all out here, it feels like to me, fighting for scraps.
0: Moore has years of experience as a meeting planner, but she's struggled to find a new job. Even when she was getting unemployment, the benefits were capped at $350 a week. Now that even that's gone, her 21-year-old son has been helping out with the household bills.
2: Bless his heart, he does have a part-time job, so he's been doing what he can to help his mama out. But I mean, I feel like a failure as a parent, because like, I don't want him worrying about bills.
0: Aside from the financial stress, there's an emotional toll to being out of work so long. Evan Smith says job hunting itself is an exhausting full-time gig. Sometimes he goes for a hike just to give himself a break.
3: My wife, usually on a Friday when we're sitting on the back porch after work, after she gets done from work, she's like, how are you feeling? Like, seriously, how are you doing? Keeping a good attitude, I think, is huge. Getting discouraged is really freaking easy.
0: At least Smith's in good company. Of the more than 7 million unemployed people in the country, nearly 2 million have been out of work for 6 months or more. Scott Horsley, NPR News, Washington.
4: Okay, weekenders, gather round this audio fireplace. It's story time. Let's go back to the 90s, and little Aisha Roscoe is sitting alone in her family's living room, bathed in the fluorescent glow of a TV screen, when she stumbles on something intriguing while surfing channels in the darkness. 1984's Nightmare on Elm Street was a revelation for me. One that had been building for a while after cultivating a peculiar interest in cryptozoology and discovering authors like R.L. Stein. Yes, some of my favorite animals are Bigfoots and werewolves, and some of my heroes are Freddy Krueger and Jason Voorhees. I can't help it. I've always been attracted to what stalks the shadows. So this month, the spookiest of the year, I decided to figure out what the heck is wrong with me and all you other sickos out there obsessed with horror. The answer I'm looking for starts with me and producer Ryan Bank going on a trip to Dickerson, Maryland, a mud-soaked grass parking lot, haunted traffic attendants, and a pig. We are here, opening night, Markov's haunted forest. The people are out. Oh, it smells a little like manure.
5: Look at that big old pig.
4: Oh, it's a pig. Oh, no wonder. And pigs, you know, pigs will eat people. Seriously. Didn't y'all watch the TV show Hannibal?
6: Never seen pigs like these.
4: Markov's Haunted Forest is a huge horror attraction with more than a mile of trails and dozens of haunted houses. The themes also span decades of Universal nightmares. Open since 1992, the attraction starts with towering, skull-emblazoned wooden gates, reminiscent of folk horror movies like The Wicker Man. Just inside, we find Paul Brubacher, feet away from two massive bonfires.
7: Some of our designers, including myself, have done some music festivals before, so yeah, there's inspiration from kind of Van Helsing, the Vampire Village aspect of things.
4: Brubacher is Markov's director of operations. There's hardly a thing that happens in this haunt without him knowing.
7: This is emergency radio that we have in each one of our scenes in case an actor has a problem or somebody falls down and needs to be evacuated.
4: Before we hit the trail, Brubaker takes us behind the scenes to a barn where scare actors are getting finishing touches of makeup.
8: My name's Chris Knowles. I'm the art director for Marcos Haunted Forest and the makeup manager.
4: Knowles and his team are using a bevy of pressurized airbrushes to quickly creepify all kinds of ghouls, vampires, and aliens.
8: It's great because you can get color on really finely or cover areas, swap colors really quickly as well, which is essential because we've only got like about 7 minutes to do the makeup. So we've got like 100 odd people and 2 hours to do it. So we got to work really fast and like...
4: Right now, Knowles is covering 38-year-old Robert Dole's face in pale white makeup.
9: I love Halloween. I love going out and interacting with people, entertaining them, making them laugh, giving them a good scare, you know, giving them a good dopamine rush, you know, out of the fear.
4: Dole has played all kinds of frightening characters in his 5 years at Markov's. He's been a killer clown, a demon, and tonight he's a Nosferatu-style vampire with sharp fangs, a bloody mouth, and pupils as dark as coal. Dole thinks people keep coming back to places like Markov's to face down their fears safely.
9: People want to challenge themselves, and they can say they accomplished something.
4: And even though I haven't left the barn yet, I'm already getting stalked by a monster. Yeah. Oh, I don't like that. I don't like that. I don't like that. I don't like that. I don't like that. I don't like that. He's a man in a hat. That man in a hat is a cross between a hoodoo shaman and a straw-covered zombie.
10: I am something that you see when you wake up at 3 o'clock in the morning.
4: His daywalker name is Jermaine Hose. I asked him, what draws him to this line of work?
10: I like scaring people.
4: Yeah, you like making people
10: like,
4: be scared.
10: I like scaring people. like people like you.
4: Scared,
10: I like to
4: I
10: make you
4: scared.
10: Run and scream and holler everywhere.
4: And before we know it, it was time to leave the actors to get into character and head out to the trail.
11: I don't look pretty good this time.
12: Oh, we're hearing a heartbeat here, Aisha.
4: An ominous, steady heartbeat is pumping through hidden speakers, signaling the start of our haunted experience.
13: Okay, we in the forest. Okay. We're going ahead of us. Okay. Okay.
14: Wait a minute.
13: Okay, I don't know.
14: What?
13: I don't know. Are those snakes? Oh my gosh! Oh, okay!
4: Snakes are everywhere, and then something like a zombified pumpkin head appears.
13: Wait a minute, that one moving! Oh no, why he moving like that? Oh, is he? What is he, a pumpkin? Oh, no! No, thank
15: Don't
13: you!
15: Don't you want one of your faces on these pumpkins? No. It just takes a little bit of a beating!
13: No, thank you! No, thank you! Lord Jesus!
15: Come on, your face will look so good!
4: I am calling on the Lord. There are clowns, aliens, Vikings, and cannibals. Anything that could scare you is here. And it didn't take much in this dark, foggy environment. Sometimes just the rev of a chainsaw.
13: Wait, what is that? Ah, please stop!
16: Fury is extremely fast.
4: That's Nushin Hajikani. She's a professor of radiology at Harvard Medical School. She's studied what happens in the brain when someone is afraid.
16: If I show you very briefly, so for, you know, 30 milliseconds or something, snakes and spiders, I will see that your amygdala gets activated.
4: She says it's this activation that makes a jump scare so effective.
16: So your heart goes faster, you go a little further back and you start sweating, your pupils get high for a stupid image on the screen.
4: So according to Professor Hajikani, we get scared when something, usually visual, sets off the fear center of the brain. And that alarm can be tripped in our head just by seeing someone else get scared. But why do people like it? For that, we need the scientists at the Recreational Fear Lab at Aarhus University in Denmark.
17: I'm Mathias Claesen. I'm an associate professor and co-director of the Recreational Fear Lab.
18: And my name is Mark Anderson, and I'm also an associate professor at
11: Aarhus University and the other co-director of the Recreational Fear Lab.
4: Clausen and Anderson are a culture and psychology duo responsible for all kinds of studies probing what keeps people coming back for frights. Over the years, what they've found is that there's more than one type of recreational fear. You know, fear for fun. Here's Clausen.
17: We did an early study where we tried to see if we could identify the personality profile of the horror fan, and what we found was a godforsaken mess.
4: Clausen adds that a roller coaster enthusiast may detest horror films, and a scream queen like yours truly might lose her lunch at a theme park. But Clausen says survey after survey at the Fear Lab shows fear for fun is surprisingly universal. And it could have a very practical purpose. You're preparing your body for the sometimes very scary real world.
17: When you engage in recreational fear activities, you're essentially administering a fear vaccine. But crucially, a vaccine that for most people is fun. It doesn't hurt.
4: Fear Lab co-director Mark Anderson has also interviewed subjects who say they treat their own psychological disorders using fear.
11: Horror fans that we meet tell us that they deal with their clinical anxiety by popping in a horror movie.
4: Playing with fear is also incredibly social, says Matthias Clausen.
17: And that's something that characterizes, in fact, most kinds of recreational fear experiences.
4: Back at Markov's Haunted Forest, scare actor Jermaine Hose calls his co-workers and the people he's scaring family.
10: The people, man, the vibes is great. You know, you meet a lot of people here. They have a ball. You get to mix and mingle with them.
4: Nothing brings people together like a good scare. Weekend Edition's Fear Series is produced by Ryan Bank. Next week, I find out how monsters, ghouls, and slashers can also mean big bucks. You're listening to Weekend Edition from NPR News. If the Justice Department has a crown jewel, it's long been considered the Civil Rights Division. Over the past 18 months, President Trump has appointed leaders that have radically reshaped its work and workforce and used its enforcement powers to further the president's agenda. NPR Justice correspondent Ryan Lucas joins us now. Good morning.
14: Good morning.
4: Ryan, before we get into all of the changes, remind us what the Civil Rights Division does.
14: Historically, it has worked to combat discrimination and protect the constitutional rights of all Americans. And that's in everything from voting and housing to policing, education, employment. The division's priorities have certainly shifted a bit from administration to administration, but the core mission has remained consistent over the past 70-some years.
4: I feel like maybe you're saying consistent until now in this second Trump administration.
14: Yeah, that's right. Department veterans say that the Civil Rights Division has been turned on its head in the second Trump administration. And the changes are being driven by Harmeet Dhillon. She's the Trump appointee now in charge of the division. She argues that over the years, the Civil Rights Division has switched from protecting the rights of all Americans to just protecting those of one segment of society, people of color.
18: As the logic goes, the white oppressors of years past kept black and brown people down. Why not give them a taste of their own medicine? That's the thinking, really, that underlies a lot of our civil rights enforcement work. And it is un-American. It is wrong.
4: How has Dhillon put her stamp on the division?
14: So I spoke with four current and former division attorneys about this. Most of them spoke on condition of anonymity because they aren't authorized to speak to journalists. They told me that one of the most fundamental ways that Dhillon has changed the division is by changing who works there. During her tenure, more than 300 veteran attorneys have left. Dhillon has replaced them with some 130 new hires. I'm told that there are now, in fact, more new hires in the division than there are veteran attorneys.
4: And how are they picking new attorneys to work in the Civil Rights Division?
14: Current and former officials tell me the division has changed the hiring process, essentially shrugging off rules that were put in place around two decades ago to insulate hiring from partisan political considerations. Now, I'm told that political ideology appears to be a significant factor. Many of the folks who have been hired previously worked for conservative legal groups or Trump-aligned groups. That alone, of course, is not an issue, but it is when combined with the fact that current and former officials say most of the new hires don't have much, if any, experience in civil rights enforcement.
19: And how does the department respond to these allegations?
14: Well, a department spokesperson denies that any changes have been made to the hiring process and certainly defends the new hires, saying that they are outstanding.
19: How has the work of the division changed, if at all?
14: Some of the most aggressive changes and work now being done has been on the voting front. The division has filed lawsuits demanding voter information from states, for example. That, of course, dovetails with President Trump's focus on what he alleges is election fraud by non-citizens. Education has been another very active front. The division has accused a number of prominent law schools and medical schools of discriminating against white and Asian students. That's one example. At the same time, the Civil Rights Division has dropped investigations into alleged constitutional violations by police departments. Now, Dylan defends the division's work under her leadership. In a statement to NPR, she said civil rights laws exist to protect people from discrimination, and she says that is exactly what the division is doing now. But again, critics say the division is using its enforcement powers to go after the very communities that it was created to protect.
19: That's NPR's Ryan Lucas. Thank you so much for being here.
14: Thank you.
19: This is NPR News.
20: It's almost puzzle time. That's right. Will Shortz is in with the Sunday puzzle next on Weekend Edition. Steelers will be hosting the Indianapolis Colts at Acrisure Stadium today. Kickoff is at 1 o'clock. I'm Helen Wigger. Thanks so much for spending your Sunday with us here at 90.5 WESA.
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23: I'm Windsor Johnston with these headlines. A deadly missile strike has suspended flights at Riyadh's international airport. Saudi officials say 12 people were killed and more than 300 wounded. The Saudi-led coalition accuses Yemen's Houthi rebels and has promised to respond. President Trump campaigned in Tennessee last night. He defended his agreement with Russian President Vladimir Putin to increase global diesel supplies. Ukraine's president says the sales will help fund Russia's war. Hurricane Simon is heading toward the coast of west central Mexico with wind speeds of 150 miles per hour. Officials say coastal evacuations are underway. I'm Windsor Johnston, NPR News in Washington.

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1: This is Weekend Edition from NPR News. I'm Aisha Roscoe, and it's time to play the puzzle. Joining us is Will Shortz. He's puzzle editor of the New York Times and puzzle master of Weekend Edition. How's it going, Will?
2: I am great. How are you, Aisha?
1: I am excellent. Will, please remind us of last week's challenge.
2: Yes, it came from Robbie Ellis of Chicago. I said, name two well-known colleges or universities from the same state. The last letter of one is the first letter of the other. And I said, change each instance of this letter to the same new letter to get the names of two other well-known colleges or universities. What four schools are these? Well, the first two are DePaul and Lake Forest, which are both in Illinois. Change those L's to W's, and you get DePaul and Wake Forest.
1: Look, these people, they did not know this. And so it shows that they're also not using AI, or AI don't know this, because there were only 300 correct entries this week, which is not very much at all. But our winner is Bill Etienne of Laguna Niguel, California. Congratulations, Bill.
3: Thank you, Aisha. It's really nice to speak with you. I appreciate you and Will very much.
1: Oh, thank you so much. Now, how did you figure this out? Because this stumped a lot of people.
3: Yes, it was very tricky. There's a lot of states and a lot of colleges. So I started recalling as many as I could. I eventually came up with DePaul in Chicago, Illinois. And I grew up in the Midwest. I had heard of DePaul. I found Lake Forest, which transforms nicely into Wake Forest. And I knew I had my answer.
1: Oh, wow. Well, that was very thoughtful.
2: Like, very impressive.
1: Impressive. You were using your analytical skills and everything. So what do you do when you're not playing the puzzle?
3: By day, I'm the IT director for a home builder. And in my free time, I'm the puzzles editor of Mensa Bulletin, the national magazine of American Mensa.
2: We have a ringer today.
1: We got a very high standard here. We're going to expect a lot from you.
3: Uh-oh.
1: I know you'll do well. I have to ask you, are you ready to play the puzzle?
3: Oh, boy, I'll do my best.
1: All right. Take it away, Will.
2: All right, Bill and Aisha. I'm going to give you some words. Change one letter in each word to name a well-known college or university. For example, if I said crown, C-R-O-W-N, you would say brown, changing the C to a B. Here's your first one, pursue, P-U-R-S-U-E.
3: That would be Purdue.
2: Good. Yule, Y-U-L-E.
3: Yale.
2: Yes, smite, S-M-I-T-E.
3: Smith.
2: Good job. Butter, B-U-T-T-E-R.
3: Butler.
2: Good. Corneal, C-O-R-N-E-A-L.
3: Cornell.
2: Nice. Branders, B-R-A-N-D-E-R-S.
3: Brandeis.
2: Good job. Collate, C-O-L-L-A-T-E.
3: Colgate.
2: That's right. Rich, R-I-C-H.
3: Rice.
2: Uh-huh. Dune, D-U-N-E.
3: Duke.
2: Good. Venison, V-E-N-I-S-O-N.
3: Venison. Is there a Denison?
2: There is in Ohio. Good one.
3: Okay, good.
2: How about Wavier, W-A-V-I-E-R?
3: Xavier.
2: Good. Coward, C-O-W-A-R-D.
3: Howard.
2: That's it. Drape, D-R-A-P-E.
3: Is there a Drake?
2: There is indeed. And here's your last one, accidental, A-C-C-I-D-E-N-T-A-L.
3: Occidental College.
2: 100%.
3: Yay.
1: You got it. Now, you were going fast, I have to say. I was getting them. I definitely would have got Howard because that is my alma mater.
2: So, uh-huh.
1: So glad that that was in there. But, yes, you did a wonderful job. A-plus all around.
3: Thank
1: How do you.
3: How
1: you feel?
3: I feel blessed. Thank you for having me on.
1: Oh, well, I really am glad to hear that. For playing our puzzle today, you'll get a weekend edition lapel pin, as well as puzzle books and games. You can read all about it at npr.org/puzzle. And Bill, what member station do you listen to?
3: LAist in Pasadena.
1: That's Bill Etienne of Laguna Niguel, California. Thank you so much for playing the puzzle.
3: Thank you.
1: All right, Will, what's next week's challenge?
2: Yes, it comes from Nancy Talbin Slag of Scarsdale, New York. Name a company that's known for transportation. Move the first two letters to the end, reverse everything, then insert the name of an international tourist destination, and you'll get the name of a game that involves transportation. What things are these? So again, a company that's known for transportation, move the first two letters to the end, reverse everything, insert the name of an international tourist destination, and you'll get the name of a game that involves transportation. What things are these?
1: When you have the answer, go to our website, npr.org/puzzle. To submit your response, just fill out the form on the puzzle page. Remember, just one entry, please. Our deadline for entries this week is Thursday, October 15th at 3 p.m. Eastern. Don't forget to include a phone number where we can reach you. If you're the winner, we'll give you a call. And if you pick up the phone, you'll get to play on the air with the puzzle editor of the New York Times and puzzle master of Weekend Edition, Will Shortz. Thank you, Will.
2: Thank you, Aisha.
1: Research shows that a new morning after pill for bacterial STIs is highly effective for gay men. A possible downside? It could lead to antibiotic-resistant superbugs. Note, this story mentions sexually transmitted infections and symptoms. KQED's April Domboski reports from San Francisco.
4: Tyler Toler has had the trifecta of bacterial STIs: chlamydia, gonorrhea, and syphilis.
5: Itching, burning, leaking, not able to swallow.
4: Then there's the awkward conversations. Toler dreaded having to tell his partners he may have exposed them to an infection.
5: Some people are like, yeah, cool, thank you for letting me know. And then there are some people that think you're the dirtiest person in the face of the planet.
4: When Toler heard there was an antibiotic pill that could solve all these problems, he wanted in. It's called DoxyPep, short for doxycycline post-exposure prophylaxis. Toler takes it a day or two after sex without a condom, and he hasn't had an STI in 3 years.
5: I can be as much of a promiscuous person as I possibly can and not have to worry about the ramifications as much.
4: In 2022, San Francisco health officials began recommending DoxyPep for gay men and trans women who'd had any bacterial STI in the last year. The Centers for Disease Control and Prevention later adopted the same approach. Across San Francisco last year, syphilis went down 24%. Chlamydia rates dropped 18%. But gonorrhea only dipped slightly, 5%. Gonorrhea has already built resistance to this class of antibiotics. Doctors like Annie Lukemeyer from the University of California, San Francisco, fear the rapid uptake of DoxyPep could make it worse.
6: We need to be thoughtful about how we're using it. Antibiotics are an incredible resource. We all worry about antimicrobial resistance.
4: Because of this, Lukemeyer has heard from critics who say people should just use condoms instead. But she says doctors have tried that message, and people continue to have sex without condoms.
6: And if we just say the only way you can protect yourself from HIV, from pregnancy, from STIs is using condoms, we're going to fail.
4: Coming up with DoxyPep policy is a balancing act, weighing the benefits of reduced STIs against the risk of cultivating antibiotic-resistant superbugs that are harder and harder to treat. Globally, these policies have varied. The U.S. chose to go broad, but other countries have taken a more conservative approach. European and Australian health officials recommend DoxyPep primarily for the prevention of syphilis. Sydney doctor Vincent Cornelis was a co-author on Australia's position statement.
7: I would argue that for gay men, there is no population-level benefit for getting chlamydia rates down.
4: He says the consequences of syphilis can be dire: blindness, hearing loss, brain damage. Chlamydia, on the other hand, is more of a nuisance for men. He says doling out antibiotics to prevent it isn't worth it.
7: I think we need to be a bit tempered in recommending strategies to reduce chlamydia when the strategies themselves might have adverse outcomes.
4: At the Strutt Clinic in San Francisco, Dr. Hyman Scott and his colleagues offer DoxyPep to everyone they think could benefit. Men, women, gay, straight. City officials updated local guidance to match this approach in May.
8: We cannot make the same mistakes with rollout that we made with PrEP.
4: When the medication called PrEP came out to prevent HIV, Scott says officials placed a lot of restrictions on who should get it. It was so hard to access, and the guidelines were so confusing. By 2020, only a quarter of people in the U.S. who needed it were on it.
8: There is a lot of things now that we're trying to undo, I think, as a result of the way we did it originally.
4: Scott says they want to reduce stigma. He reminds patients that antibiotics are already prescribed preventatively for Lyme disease and malaria. If the U.S. wants to reduce antibiotic use, he argues there's a better target.
8: It's in actually the food and livestock industry. That's where we have the kilograms and kilograms of these antibiotics being used.
4: When it comes to the widespread offering of DoxyPep, Scott says the benefits outweigh the concerns. For NPR News, I'm April Domboski in San Francisco.

0: there's a new blockbuster show at New York's Metropolitan Museum of Art. It features two artists. One is Jackson Pollock, with many of his instantly recognizable drip paintings. The other is Lee Krasner, an artist often overshadowed by Pollock, her husband. Krasner is finally getting her due on her own terms. NPR culture correspondent Anastasia Tsioulkas has more.
1: This gargantuan show at the Met is replete with Pollock's greatest hits, the giant frozen dances of paint splashed on canvas that have become iconic. But this exhibition of more than 120 works reveals Krasner as a titan, too. One of the first works that catches your eye is a 1955 collage by Krasner.
2: Collage was very catalytic for her at these crucial moments in her life.
1: That's Brinda Kumar, one of the Met curators.
2: She was kind of literally sometimes tearing up older bodies of work to create a new chapter.
1: We're standing in front of a riotous mix of browns, blacks, fuchsia, and orange with a claw-like slash of yellow. And right in the middle is a cutout whose shape evokes the head of a bald eagle. And it's made up of Pollock rejects, Kumar says.
2: Krasner has very intentionally and deliberately cut up discarded Pollock works from this era in the 1950s, where you can see his distinctive drip still evident.
1: And when you put Krasner's collages next to Pollock's paintings, we see something new in both of them, says another Met curator, David Breslin.
3: We see that almost as a metaphor for couples and relationships as well. You form a unit, yet you also have all the things in your head and your mind and your heart that are your own, that don't change.
1: The unspoken challenge of this show is to invite comparisons between husband and wife artists. In popular imagination, Pollock is often the troubled genius and hero, and Krasner is considered a helpmate. But actually, she was doing her own thing.
4: I was working all the time. I doubt our relationship could have existed at all if I weren't working.
1: That was Krasner in a 1978 interview on a television program called Inside New York's Art World. She knew how the public viewed her, but she didn't care.
4: In terms of what other people think, I can't do anything about that.
5: You know,
4: that's not my preoccupation anyway. As long as I was able to work, I went about my business.
1: And they both did that at their home in Springs, New York, a small community on the far side of Long Island. Krasner chose it specifically to get Pollock away from the business and booze of Manhattan. Born Lena Krasner in Brooklyn, she was the child of Orthodox Jewish parents who came from a shtetl in what is now Ukraine. She made a life as a young, bold artist, and she became a quintessential networker who knew everybody in New York's art scene. Journalist Mary Gabriel has written extensively about Krasner. Everybody knows Pollock's drip paintings, but Krasner kept reinventing her style, from small canvases she painted in that bedroom to mosaics.
5: Krasner was so fascinating because she changed not even by the decade. Every few years she tried something new because she was always searching, which in a way is the most, I think, honest way to be an artist, because art is about discovery.
1: Pollock died in a car crash in 1956. He was plagued by alcoholism and depression, and he cheated on her. His girlfriend of the time was one of the passengers in the crash. And Krasner was financially savvy. After Pollock's death, she more than tripled the price of one of his most famous works, Autumn Rhythm No. 30, to sell it to the Met. And for this show, Autumn Rhythm has moved off its traditional museum wall to a freestanding display.
2: Set against this slate gray color.
1: That's Met curator Brinda Kumar again.
2: Suddenly, the swirling blacks get animated in a whole new way as well. And the familiar teals and the familiar whites surge with a new energy.
1: Krasner got her own new energy in the years after Pollock's death. She'd made giant, joyful work, brimming with life and lushness, as Met curator David Breslin notes.
3: You see this incredible painting that's almost 17 feet wide called The Seasons, that has these forms and bodies, eyes and body parts, and these things that look like vegetation sprawling out of it. So she makes, almost in a contradictory way, some of the brightest, most vibrant paintings the year after his death.
1: And in some way, this whole show is about Lee Krasner finally being able to claim her own space. The show runs at the Met until late January. Anastasia Tsioulkas, NPR News, New York.

0: This is Week in Edition from NPR News. I'm Aisha Roscoe.
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0: From NPR News in Washington, D.C., this is Weekend Edition. I'm Aisha Roscoe. Good morning. The Justice Department is investigating major TV networks that briefly boycotted White House coverage after some had their press passes revoked. We'll have the latest. And cleanup has begun in Florida and Alabama after Hurricane Isaias made landfall Friday. Plus, reality TV star Heather Gay's satirical new novel takes aim at the dark side of Mormon housewives and cosmetic enhancements.
8: Any woman who's ever sat in a procedure chair and seen a needle coming at their face has felt the dark thoughts of what if.
0: It's Sunday, October 11th. News is next.
9: Live from NPR News in Washington, I'm Windsor Johnston. Flights are suspended at the main airport in the capital of Saudi Arabia. Officials in Riyadh say a missile attack inside a passenger terminal on Saturday killed at least 12 people and wounded hundreds of others, some critically. NPR's Aya Bitrawi reports from Dubai.
10: This is the deadliest attack on the capital, Riyadh, since 2015, when Saudi Arabia led a coalition of countries into war in Yemen against the Iran-backed Houthis. Prior to Saturday's attack, the Houthis had already hit Riyadh's airport twice this week, piercing through Saudi Arabia's air defenses. The group is also targeting airports in the south and east. The Houthis have declared Saudi airspace and airports as theaters of operations, with the exception, they say, of airports from Mecca and Medina. The attacks come as Saudi forces and their Yemeni government allies carry out hundreds of airstrikes and attacks on the Houthis to try and recapture Yemeni territory along the Red Sea. Aya Boutraoui, NPR News, Dubai.
9: The Vatican says Pope Leo will undergo surgery this week to remove a small growth on his lung. Megan Williams reports that doctors found the nodule during a routine medical checkup.
11: Pope Leo told pilgrims gathered in St. Peter's Square on Sunday that doctors had found what he called a localized nodule in his lung. He said it was detected at a very early stage and is well contained, but doctors recommended removing it. The Vatican says the surgery will take place in the coming days, with Leo expected to recover in about a week. It's the first known health scare for the American Pope since his election last year. Leo is physically active and plays tennis regularly. Next month, he's due to make a 12-day trip to Uruguay, Argentina, and Peru, where he lived for 2 decades and holds citizenship. The Vatican has not said whether the surgery will affect those plans. For NPR News, I'm Megan Williams in Rome.
9: New inflation numbers are due out this week. NPR's Stephen Bisaha reports the data will be closely watched by investors trying to guess if the Fed will raise rates again.
12: The Federal Reserve's preferred inflation index showed that inflation came in lower than expected for August. But Fed Chair Kevin Warsh has said they don't rely on any one figure. So if September's consumer price index comes in hot, that would add pressure for the Fed to raise rates later this month. The CPI comes out Wednesday. Before that, on Tuesday, we'll get September's existing home sales from the National Association of Realtors. Sales cooled in August due to high mortgage rates. Rates have only gone up sharply since then. Last week, the average for the 30-year fixed-rate mortgage was 7.4%. Stephen Bisaha, NPR News, Birmingham, Alabama.
9: You're listening to NPR News from Washington. Major League Baseball's National League Championship Series gets underway tonight as the Los Angeles Dodgers and Milwaukee Brewers begin a best-of-seven matchup. From Milwaukee, Chuck Quernbach has a preview of the game.
13: The Brewers had the best record during baseball's regular season, but the Dodgers swept Milwaukee during last year's NL Championship and have won 2 straight World Series. Still, Brewers fan Luann Andrews says her underdog, small market team can win.
14: Well, you know, David did take down Goliath, so we will take down the Dodgers.
15: Yes.
13: Some baseball analysts say another world championship for the Dodgers and their high payroll would lead to more talk of a salary cap during an expected labor dispute this winter. For NPR News, I'm Chuck Quernbach in Milwaukee.
9: The Justice Department is investigating whether 5 major television networks violated antitrust laws. ABC, CBS, CNN, Fox, and NBC temporarily suspended their shared White House coverage last month. The move came when the administration barred CNN, MSNBC, and Politico from White House grounds. The department says coordinated boycotts among business competitors can violate federal law. Full coverage resumed when a judge ordered the outlet's access restored. The network shared the cost of coverage, taking turns providing video to other news outlets. I'm Windsor Johnston, NPR News in Washington.
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0: This is Weekend Edition from NPR News. I'm Aisha Roscoe. The Justice Department has launched an investigation into the 5 major American television networks that share duties covering President Trump every day. The president and the press are already in a pitched battle. CNN, MSNBC, and Politico have been suing the White House after it permanently barred their reporters. NPR media correspondent David Folkenflik is tracking this and joins us now. Good morning.
18: Good morning, Aisha.
0: Things must be getting pretty heated if you have the Justice Department going after TV networks, right?
15: I think that's right. I mean, I think that this is all in the context of that court case where you saw, as you mentioned, CNN, MS Now, and Politico going after the president. The judge temporarily forced the White House to return those passes. He says he'll decide more permanently by the end of business Tuesday. But in the process of that, CNN started to bar CNN from what's called the White House video pool. These are five networks, as you mentioned, CNN, ABC, CBS, NBC, and Fox News. And they share both the logistics and burden financially of compiling video of Trump in public appearances, but in tight spaces, places like Air Force One or the Oval Office. CNN was barred by that. The president had made clear he didn't want CNN, Politico, or MS Now in at all because he just didn't like their coverage. He thought it was too unrelentlessly negative. When he was forced to take them back, they started banning them from appearing in those small spaces as part of that video pool. And the others essentially said, we're not going to fill the gap on those days that CNN is scheduled to do it, but has been shut out. The Justice Department said the antitrust division is investigating for what they're calling collusion. They say a group boycott can be a anti-competitive act. They shared a statement with us last night saying, quote, members of the television press pool have proudly boycotted covering White House events. Group boycotts among commercial competitors can violate the Sherman Act, and that's the core of antitrust law, hence the investigation.
0: How did we find out about this investigation?
15: Well, the New York Times first published about this yesterday, and I spoke with four people who have direct knowledge about this. They're not authorized to speak publicly, so we're not going to use their names.
0: Let's talk about the CNN lawsuit. What are the networks arguing?
15: Well, they're saying nothing in terms of this, but, you know, what they are arguing is that the White House is violating their First Amendment free speech proposition. That is, the president doesn't have to invite those reporters in the first place, but once he does, he can't have them barred because he doesn't like the coverage they do. They're also arguing they have due process concerns. That's the Fifth Amendment. It establishes a right that, you know, you need to be notified that the federal government will take action against you before it does, and you have a process to appeal that. The judge seems inclined to accept the arguments that the White House hasn't done that. Justice Department, since the court cases started, has invoked the question of national security, but that was after the fact. What we're seeing about this latest act is silence from the networks, the five networks I named so far. You've got to imagine that will be incorporated by CNN in its filings. It's got to take place basically first thing Tuesday before Judge Timothy Kelly actually makes a ruling in that case. But you saw a number of journalism advocacy groups weighing in. One of them, the Reporters Committee for Freedom of the Press, called it a brazen attempt to intimidate the press, presumably from the kinds of coverage it's been doing.
0: Well, you know, presidents always complain about the press. That's not just Trump, but this does seem different, is it?
15: I think it's really audacious as a move to look at this and to see them doing this, particularly, you know, the Reporters Committee called it brazen, but it is brazen to do it at the height of a court battle about these and associated issues. It also occurs during another major court battle, ABC and its parent company, you know, ABC, one of the networks that the president and the White House taken action against. ABC and its parent company, Disney, are suing the president's chief broadcast regulator, who basically said he was going to have a review of all 8 of their local TV licenses at the same time, essentially a threat to their bottom line, effectively unprecedented. We've talked on this show, you and I, Aisha, about this being the president and his administration using the levers of power a number of times. The New York Times used that same language yesterday. Now Trump is doing that too, with investigations, delegitimization, jumping from one action item to the next, kind of going from an exercise of leverage of power to the aura of abuse of power.
0: That's NPR media correspondent David Folkenflik. Thanks, David.
15: You bet.
0: Which party holds the reins in the next Congress will come down to a handful of competitive races. One of those is Washington State's 3rd Congressional District. Republicans want to flip the seat red, while Democrats are fighting to keep the purple district in their hands. NPR's Sage Miller traveled to the Southwest Washington District to get a feel for how the candidates can appeal to constituents in a place that prides itself on its political independence.
18: Washington's 3rd Congressional District is an industrial and geographic melting pot. Its borders cover a mix of urban, industrial, rural, inland, and coastal areas. It's also one of the most competitive districts in the country. President Trump won here 3 times, but Democratic Congresswoman Marie Glusenkamp Perez flipped the district blue in 2022 and has held it ever since. Now, the Republican nominee, State Senator John Braun, believes he has a shot at winning it back. He spoke with NPR at his manufacturing business inside the district.
19: A lot of districts these days are pretty predictable in terms of their politics. The 3rd is not. You got to go earn those votes.
18: The biggest balancing act, though, will be appealing to all different needs throughout the district. Braun, who is endorsed by President Trump, says that might give the representative power to break with their party. But there's a catch.
19: They want you and expect you to, you know, show up and represent their interest.
20: We don't vote down the ballot one way or the other.
18: That's Eric Halverson. He's the mayor of Longview, Washington. The blue-collar heart of the district and its second most populated city lean Republican.
20: Trump can win the city, but Marie Glusenkamp Perez can win the city as well on the same ballot. So it's really person specific.
18: But there's also one federal level policy impacting the industrial town.
20: The tariffs have hit a lot of our industry here hard.
18: That is where Braun feels like he has a distinct advantage in this race. As an owner of a company that builds emergency vehicles, he has had to deal with tariffs. It's an issue he says he would break with Trump on.
19: There are some appropriate uses for tariffs. But the kind of the indiscriminate use, the broad use, the blanketed use, that doesn't work.
18: Federal policy is something the rural coastal areas of the district have had to deal with, too. Kathleen Nisbet is the owner of Goose Point Oysters, located in a small town of about 200 people next to the Pacific Ocean. And now she's dealing with Trump's trade war.
21: We've lost over 50% of our international sales due to the current political climate between us and the Asian countries.
18: On top of that, Nisbet is one of the only family-owned shellfish farms left in the area. She blames some of the decline on regulation. She says the regulations aren't streamlined. They change frequently and are cost prohibitive for small and medium-sized producers.
21: So we need to make sure that we are building community resilience through natural resources, which has been the traditional backbone of our communities.
18: The decline of the industry is something nearby Ilwaco knows well. While the small coastal town still has some semblance of natural resource extraction, it's had to pivot. The number one industry in Ilwaco is now hospitality. Restaurants, motels, and small shops welcome visitors to the town.
22: I'm a big proponent of intentional, sustainable tourism and outdoor recreation and using that as a catalyst to build up Ilwaco's economy.
18: That's Councilman Matt Lesnow. The town makes the majority of its revenue during the summer months. It relies on federal dollars to help with infrastructure needs because the local tax base isn't there. Only about half of the population lives in town full time. The rural parts of Washington's 3rd Congressional District may have fewer people, but it's still influential. Trump won the county in 2024, but also elected Glusenkamp Perez. Lesnow said a congressional candidate needs to understand the local issues of the rural coastal towns to be electable.
22: We have historically valued representatives that understand our economy and our struggles.
18: Things are a little different for the district's urban center, Vancouver, where Democratic credentials matter to the most reliable Democratic voters. Glusenkamp Perez has cast votes that have angered her base there. The congresswoman voted for the Trump-backed SAVE Act, claiming the voter ID legislation would protect America's election system. Constituents in Vancouver felt like Glusenkamp Perez veered from her campaign promises.
23: It felt like that was just a shtick in order to get the blue vote.
18: That's Gretchen Hoyt. Her family has lived here for generations, and she's watched the city and its politics evolve. Glusenkamp Perez did not respond to NPR's multiple interview requests. In retaliation for her votes that upset the Vancouver base, Democrats put a primary challenger on Glusenkamp Perez's left. While the Congresswoman ultimately moved on to the general election in the state's open primary, it exposed her vulnerability.
23: Nobody is happy with Marie, but they're not voting for John.
18: The cards do look to be in Glusenkamp Perez's favor. Less than a month before the election, the Cook Political Report moved the race, long rated a toss-up, to lean Democrat. Sage Miller, NPR News, Vancouver, Washington.

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1: It's 9:18. What a fuel efficiency rollback could mean for Pennsylvanians. Julie Grant will have more on the Allegheny Front Environment Update in about 15 minutes as Weekend Edition continues on 90.5 WESA, streaming at WESANews.org.
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1: I'm Windsor Johnston with these headlines. Saudi Arabia is vowing to respond after a deadly missile attack inside a terminal at the main airport in Riyadh on Saturday. At least 12 people were killed and more than 300 others were wounded, some critically. Flights remain suspended. Large parts of New Delhi have been locked down to block youth-led demonstrations. Protesters are demanding the resignation of India's chief election commissioner over changes to voter lists. The government denies wrongdoing. A post-tropical cyclone is bringing heavy rain to Mexico's northern Baja California Peninsula. Forecasters say the storm is expected to impact San Diego, Las Vegas, and large parts of Utah as it moves inland. I'm Windsor Johnston, NPR News in Washington.
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3: This is Weekend Edition from NPR News. I'm Aisha Roscoe. Communities across Florida and Alabama are in cleanup mode in the wake of Hurricane Isaias. At least 4 people were killed. The storm has left a wide swath of damage, and so far, around 400,000 customers are without electricity. NPR's Debbie Elliott has this look at how the recovery is going in the Florida panhandle town of Milton.
4: Water hose in hand, Roger Milstead is crouched under the upturned root of a sprawling oak tree. The root span is 3 times his size. He's spraying it off to loosen rocks embedded in the muddy tendrils.
5: Because I got to get my chainsaw in there and cut the roots, and rocks and chainsaws don't mix.
4: Milstead and his wife, Karen, were in their East Milton home when winds from Isaias started pounding the property.
5: Stuff started flying away. I had a big carport cover right here. It's now over there in the woods.
6: It stood up and came down and stood up and then came toward the house, and then it took off.
4: The mangled metal shed is now wrapped around the top of a tree. Milstead figures he's got about 12 downed trees that he needs to clear, 2 of them on top of his shop and a back shed.
5: But the house is fine and we're fine, so that's what's important to me.
6: We're good.
4: A car pulls up in the front yard.
5: This is our friends, Jack and Denise. They live down by the airport.
4: Denise Cannon is still shaken up by the whole experience.
7: It's a sound like I can't even begin to describe other than howling. And then all of a sudden it got real still and you could hear like a swoosh, swoosh, swoosh. It was very eerie sounds, yes. Scary. We went into the bathroom because it was like, you know, we thought the whole roof of our house was going to come off.
4: Cannon says it's hard to see the path Hurricane Isaias cut through Milton.
7: It's pretty devastating everywhere. I couldn't help, but I just broke out crying because it's just like, wow. It's just rooftops are off and everything.
8: Yeah,
7: this
8: the
7: is
8: the first time
7: I've ever been through one, so yeah, it's pretty emotional.
4: Milton is a quaint and leafy town northeast of Pensacola, and it's the Santa Rosa County seat. Now, it's a big mess. Mature pines and oaks are down everywhere you look. Some uprooted, others snapped in two like a matchstick. They're on houses and yards and over roads. Power lines dangle from bent poles. Signs and billboards are missing from their posts. And the roofs of some businesses litter their parking lots.
9: What we're seeing is a result of wind. And it was shocking how strong the winds were in this area.
4: John E. Rebel is Milton's fire chief and director of emergency preparedness. He's shocked because the city is nearly 50 miles northwest of where the hurricane made landfall. He says it's like

0: Like every other tree is destroyed.
1: And a fair bit of structural damage from trees down and stuff being thrown around. It's pretty rough. We've got a lot of road blockage. Very few roads were passable.
0: This weekend, he says the priority has been to get roads cleared so that emergency vehicles can get around and to restore essential services like power and water. Then, he says, the long haul to cleanup will begin.
1: We've dealt with this kind of thing before, and we'll get through it, but a lot of work right now.
0: The hum of generators is in the air, and chainsaw crews are cutting trees from the roads. National Guard troops direct traffic at intersections where the red lights are out, and linemen are out with their bucket trucks to restring the power grid. Denise Cannon says the whole Hurricane Isa ES experience has her counting her blessings.
2: Praise God. So I say, praise God, praise God.
0: Her friend, Karen Milstead, says they've got to press forward.
3: Clean up and go on.
0: That could take a while. Debbie Elliott, NPR News, Milton, Florida.
4: The UN Human Rights Office has criticized the Indian government for mass detentions of protesters. They've been demonstrating for months against a controversial revision of India's electoral roll. The capital city of the world's largest democracy was under a semi-lockdown over the weekend. Mobile internet was cut off. Trains were canceled, roads were choked, and police and paramilitary forces flooded the streets, warning people on loudspeakers not to gather. NPR's Omkar Kandikar reports from New Delhi.
5: Protesters are demanding the resignation of India's election commissioner after more than 100 million names were deleted from India's voter lists. But anywhere they gather, police pounce on them. Swinging sticks, grabbing some by their necks, and stuffing them into buses. Those detained include lawyers, legislators, even journalists simply reporting on the protests, like Tanushree Pandey.
6: They detained me, put me in the bus, took me to, you know, one of the detention centers they have made in the national capital.
5: That detention center was a sports stadium they were using as a holding pen for the day. Others said they were driven outside city limits and dumped on the road. India's ruling BJP party has rejected allegations that the Election Commission was rigging voter lists in its favor. Prime Minister Narendra Modi, who has been in office for more than 12 years, has not addressed the crisis. The protesters nodded to that in their chants, shouting,
7: "Are Modi jab jab darta hai."
5: Whenever Modi is scared, he hides behind the police. The clampdown continued on Sunday as the courts ordered the release of protest leaders from Cockroach Janata Party, an online meme turned activist group. The so-called cockroaches vowed that they would be back on the streets. Protest leader Neha Bora said the police now have a choice. Whether they want to stand with the citizens or the election commissioner. Omkar Khandekar, NPR News, New Delhi.
4: Mackenzie Crook had the idea for his latest show, Small Profits, about 10 years ago.
8: I first came across this strange story about these little creatures being generated in jars. And it was from a 16th century manuscript about a Swiss alchemist called Paracelsus.
4: Those tiny creatures called homunculi can answer any question you ask, and the show's protagonist, Michael Sleep, needs answers. Sleep, played by actor Pierce Quigley, is an eccentric hardware store worker in England whose partner, Clea, disappeared 7 years ago.
9: She just didn't come home. They found her car on the Severn Bridge. I'd prepared this surprise for her. It was a trip back in time to her best ever Christmas. For a week, she was banned from going in the lounge while I set it all up from a photo. But she didn't get to see it.
4: He's now growing six homunculi in his garden shed. When they grow big enough, he's going to ask what happened to Clea. You may have seen Mackenzie Crook in the Pirates of the Caribbean movies, but Small Profits is much more gentle, and that's exactly what the director and writer wanted.
8: On paper, it doesn't come across as an hilarious roller coaster ride of comedy. But yeah, I don't know. I'm a big fan of, I don't know what the genre is, sad comedy or whatever. I did it in my previous TV show, Detectorists. It's about everyday life and it's about ordinary people. And I've always been fascinated by stories of ordinary people leading an ordinary life that something extraordinary then happens to and turns their world upside down.
4: You said something, you said a sad comedy? That seems to be an oxymoron. Like, what do you mean by that?
8: I mean, I guess it's not so much a sadness. There's a melancholia about it, but it's sort of seeing the humor in everyday life. I mean, it's a hopeful comedy. This guy that seems to be living this sad, mundane life, he still has hope, and he's hanging on to this hope that he will see the love of his life again someday, where everyone else is writing her off.
4: You know, it's a very unique idea. I have to ask you, like, if you had a homunculi, what would you ask it?
8: Ooh, you see, that's difficult because, I mean, when the character Michael grows these things and he has then the answers at his disposal, suddenly he becomes scared and suddenly he doesn't know if he really needs to know or wants to know the answer. Mm-hmm. You know, what if they tell him that his girlfriend is never coming back? So I don't know, having a power like that is a dangerous thing.
4: Now, you do actually have a role in this series. Like, you play Gordon, who's a manager at this big box hardware store in the show where Michael works. And it's a small part, but it's memorable, perhaps for the wrong reasons.
10: In case you come to Felix and Grattan with a mop and bucket.
11: Trish, it's Gordon. What's this mop for? Has something been spilled? Speak to me, Trish.
10: Just a
11: spillage in Celia's. Use the comms, please, Trish. What's been spilled?
10: Just trying to find out.
11: Use the comms, Trish, not the tannoy.
8: I think in a few interviews I've claimed that he's based on an amalgam of a series of different bosses I've had, but I've got to admit, this is one particular man.
4: Okay, so you were trying to be a little soft with it, but it's actually one person.
8: Yeah, I can think I can finally admit this. I won't give his name out, but he had nothing to do. All he could think of to do was ask people if they'd been on their break or when they were about to take their break.
11: You on your break?
12: Yeah.
11: How long have you been on your break?
12: About 10 minutes.
11: How long have you been on your break?
13: 2 minutes. You literally just sent me on my break.
8: Yeah, what a dismal life you seem to lead. But the character of Gordon, I ended up being quite fond of him because he gets no respect and all he wants is a bit of respect from his staff.
4: I've heard that you've got this kind of romantic draw to stories of loneliness. Why do you think that is?
8: It's a mystery to me because, you know, I'm very lucky to have had a happy childhood and, you know, a happy life so far. But even as a kid, I was drawn to stories of lonely kids. And, you know, the Roald Dahl's stories, James and the Giant Peach, was about this little boy who had cruel step-parents and sort of escaped that loneliness and found good friends in strange places.
4: Now, regular listeners of the show know, Mackenzie, that I do not like birds. But I think I'm right in saying that you do like birds. And in fact, you had an extraordinary relationship with a robin.
8: Yes, this was one of the big privileges of my life. I guess I had a sort of a period of about 6 months when I wasn't working much. So I was in my garden and I, over the course of this 6 months, I coaxed this robin and gained its trust so that it would come and feed from my hand. And then it stuck around and it visited me every single day for about 7 years. And yeah, he became my companion. It was a real magical thing for a good few years.
4: Oh, wow. And I understand you maybe even have like a tattoo of his little feet.
8: Yeah, I do, on my hand where I used to come and perch and I'd feed him. I mean, you know, it's, he one day didn't turn up, and I don't know what happened to him, but yeah, I miss him. And so I just had a little tattoo of his footprints on my hand just to remind me.
4: As you said, you've been very blessed in life to not be lonely, but this does almost seem like something that somebody who was like raising people in a jar would also have a very close relationship with the robin. Does that make sense? Do you see like this?
8: Yes, yeah, I think I know what you mean. I mean, the shed that Michael, the character Michael has, that grows these creatures in, is very much based on the shed in at the bottom of my garden where I do all my writing. Mm-hmm. So yeah, I think there's a bit of me in Michael. I've never actually tried to grow homunculi though.
4: That's the writer and director of Small Profits, Mackenzie Crook. The show is now available on Apple TV. Thank you so much for joining us.
8: Thank you, Aisha.

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1: What a fuel efficiency rollback could mean for Pennsylvanians. This is the Allegheny Front Environment Update. I'm Julie Grant. Last week, the Trump administration announced a revised rule that weakens fuel efficiency standards for new cars and light trucks. The rule scales back the Biden-era fuel efficiency requirements, aiming for an average of 34.9 miles per gallon instead of 50 miles per gallon in model year 2031. I spoke with Flora Cardoni, Deputy Director at Penn Environment Research and Policy Center, about what this could mean for air pollution and climate change.
2: One, we'll pay with our health. A couple hundred thousand American lives are cut short each year by air pollution, the same type of air pollution that fuel efficiency standards can help reduce. Cars and trucks contribute a lot to air pollution by emitting particulate matter that enters our lungs and causes diseases, toxic substances like benzene that are linked to cancer. When we're talking about air pollution, parts of Pennsylvania have extremely polluted air, including obviously in Allegheny County, because of industrial pollution, because of geography, because of climate change, hotter temperatures trapping smog, making our air worse. And so given the air pollution we already deal with that's making us sick, it is even more important here that we're doing everything that we can to reduce air pollution and fuel efficiencies, so that we're polluting less in our cars is one simple way that we could do that. In terms of climate pollution too, although the exact numbers of what this rollback will mean, you know, those numbers haven't been crunched, but these fuel efficiency standards have helped reduce America's vehicle-related carbon emissions, or planet warming emissions, by about 14 billion metric tons. That's basically of the amount of pollution that's produced by almost 3,700 coal plants in a year. So that's quite a bit of pollution.
1: Pennsylvania, other states, and the federal government under the Biden administration were all moving forward, building electric vehicle charging stations and other infrastructure. So what's the status of that?
2: So I think there's still opportunity. Pennsylvania did receive some money from the federal government to build out a network of electric vehicle chargers, and PennDOT is still working to do that. There's a round of funding actually open right now for a lot of the state, including Allegheny County, to install more electric vehicle chargers. There's some state tax credits that exist if you buy an electric vehicle. But it's true, on the other hand, that at the federal level, we've been moving backwards, rolling back funding for chargers, rolling back electric vehicle tax credits, and now rolling back these fuel efficiency standards. But it doesn't need to be that way. These federal standards are really the floor. That's important. We don't want more pollution than we need. Being more efficient just makes sense. Like, why would we be wasting resources we don't need to be using in the first place? The cleanest and cheapest energy is the energy we don't use. And so, you know, getting more miles per gallon is only a win-win. But there's still a lot of things that we can be doing. Congress should be making it as easy as possible for people to use less gas by restoring those federal EV tax credits. Automakers should still offer smaller, more affordable and efficient cars like they used to and embrace electric options. You know, we should think about the cost to human health and the planet we depend on, too, when we're making these choices.
1: 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I'm Julie Grant.
3: 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David Remnick talks with Canadian politician Chrystia Freeland about the fraying of our longstanding alliance with Canada. I'm Helen Wigger. 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
4: One Texas congressional district opens a window into the Latino vote in Texas, which is a toss-up. 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
6: I'm Windsor Johnston with these headlines. Hurricane Simon is taking aim at the Pacific coast of Mexico. The Category 4 storm is packing wind speeds of 150 miles per hour and is expected to make landfall later today. The Justice Department is investigating whether 5 major television networks violated antitrust laws. The outlets temporarily suspended their shared White House coverage last month. The move came when the Trump administration barred CNN, MSNBC, Now and Politico from the White House grounds. Pope Leo says he will undergo surgery in the coming days after doctors found a nodule in his lung. The pontiff says it was detected at a very early stage and is well localized. I'm Winter Johnston, NPR News in Washington.
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0: This is Weekend Edition from NPR News. I'm Aisha Roscoe.
8: I don't kiss and tell. I publish and sell.
9: Author Heather Gay has been a longtime fan favorite on The Real Housewives of Salt Lake City. Her funny, sharp observations have shown us what's under the perfect veneer of Salt Lake Mormondom. Her best-selling memoir, Bad Mormon, made her plenty of friends and enemies in Salt Lake City. Now she's back with a new book, this time fiction. Eternal Glow is a thriller about a Mormon woman named Celeste who wants to look perfect. Dewy skin, slim figure, gorgeous family. She tries a cosmetic procedure called Eternal Glow and then slowly discovers its gruesome side effects. Heather Gay joins us now. Welcome.
10: Hi, thanks for having me.
9: Celeste is a stay-at-home mom with a young daughter, and she's just starting to see the tiniest evidence of aging. But what makes her so desperate to, I guess, look better that she's willing to do this kind of off-brand procedure in an unmarked house with this doctor she doesn't know? Like, what drives her to that extent?
10: It's all about belonging for Celeste. And she's also pressured by her friends. Her flaws are pointed out by her friends, and she knows that her most important thing is to be seen as beautiful, righteous, happy, and to be accepted by her friend group. And when they tell her the latest and greatest, she is unduly influenced by the desire to keep her husband happy, have another baby, receive status in the church. And these seem like childish desires, but they are the core values that, like, guide Celeste's life.
9: Well, talk to me about this friend group, because they are kind of the meanest group of besties, right?
10: Like, yes.
9: What were you trying to illustrate here about female friendships? And, I mean, do you think this is kind of a universal thing?
10: Well, listen, I mean, it was a campy, satirical thing. So I wanted to take the most caricaturized versions of friends that we've all known. It's not important for us to understand what's motivating them. It's just important for us to see how they're the nicest mean people you'd ever meet. They say that a lot about Mormons because we're really good at performative kindness and performative inclusivity. But when it comes down to it, we are very insular, we're very exclusive, and we're very closed off. And that type of mentality trickles down through the culture to this tiny group of four friends, you know? I mean, these dialogues are exaggerated versions of conversations that I have overheard and that I have participated in. You know, I've been in the beauty industry for 10 years. You know, I started a med spa.
9: And that's the thing. You are also pulling from your experience at owning a med spa. So you saw women kind of like this. Were you shocked by what women in the community were getting done?
10: No, I wasn't shocked, and I was thrilled that they were getting things done. I mean, they were coming to my business. This is my livelihood. But any woman or any customer who's ever sat in like a procedure chair and seen a needle coming at their face has felt the dark thoughts of what if, you know, what if I can't trust this person injecting me? What if it goes terribly, terribly wrong? And especially when everything that you love and have is at stake.
9: Well, I know you said that this book is meant to be like a campy satire, send up. I mean, I can't think of anything really more campy and like over the top than like reality TV, right? Like,
10: yeah, exactly.
9: Were you also drawing from the Real Housewife experience?
10: Oh, absolutely. I mean, they say write what you know. For the last 7 years, I've been embroiled in drama and in this group of tight-knit women that are friends on the surface, but there's conflict brewing right underneath at all times and competition. And so, of course, I drew from that. And then even on a funnier level, like there are Easter eggs for housewives, but Salt Lake City housewives have a communal fear of the black sprinter van.
9: Someone got pulled over by the police. Did that happen in one of them?
10: Well, not pulled over. Many bad things have happened to us in sprinter vans. Yes. Swarmed by Homeland Security, FBI, local police, NYPD. They were looking for one of our castmates. We've had horrible fights in sprinter vans when we've been trapped, you know, at each other's throats. So I made sure that one of the villains in Eternal Glow is the black sprinter van.
9: And there's also a point where someone says, you smell like hospital, which is an insult said to someone on The Housewives of Salt Lake City.
10: Yes, the classic Mary Cosby line.
9: So you have a lot of fans. Why do you think that they have so connected to you and so connected to your story?
10: I think there's a big community of my fan base that are former Mormons or Mormon adjacent and fascinated by it. And Bad Mormon really connected to a lot of people and taught me like the power of telling your story. So when I had the opportunity to write fiction, the beauty industry is something I've wanted to write about. And then the community and culture of Salt Lake City and Mormonism is something that I wanted to add into it.
9: Looking at the Mormon women in this book, you really don't get into the reasons that they would seek out the faith. It seems like it's just women who are talking about their good looks as evidence of God's grace. Like, is there faith in these women's hearts?
10: That's such a great question because I can only speak from my own experience. And for me, faith was driving the way I participated in the culture. And the culture kind of dictates that if you look good, you must be righteous. You know, appearances matter when you're living in a really patriarchal society and culture where women don't have control over anything other than like their families and how they look. And they're at the mercy of, you know, their husbands and their church leaders.
9: What do you say to those people who say, look, you know, this is our faith. What you're writing is not a good representation of it.
10: Well, they hate it. But guess what? It was my faith, too. I get more people laughing and saying they see themselves, their friends and their families, because in Bad Mormon, I skewered the religion and my departure from it. But in this book, I'm skewering really a specific group of Mormon women and the funny way that they conduct their lives. You know, it's much more surface level. And so it's not nearly as deeply offensive.
9: That's author and entrepreneur and reality TV star Heather Gay. Her new book, Eternal Glow, is out now. Thank you so much.
10: Thank you.
9: Five cheetah cubs were born at the National Zoo and Conservation Biology Institute last week. You can't see them in person just yet, but you can watch them bond with their mom, Zura, on a 24-hour live stream. Their father, Flash, is not in the picture. Male cheetahs don't usually raise cubs. Cheetahs are considered a vulnerable species. Not quite endangered, but there are less than 7,000 left in the wild. Before the cubs were born, there were about 30 cheetahs living at the Smithsonian's cheetah facilities in Front Royal, Virginia. They're trying to breed a sustainable cheetah population in North America. You can see the latest furry additions to those conservation efforts on the Cheetah Cub Cam. If you're not hearing much, that's because Zura and her cubs are probably asleep. I thought I left my mind. Former public defender Danielle Ponder left a career in law for one in music. We asked her if her latest album was arguing a case in court. What would it be?
11: I think maybe it's the case for survival. There's a lot of pain in this album. Some pain that people actually don't survive.

0: the thought behind that is realizing, oh, I can be here.
1: Danielle Ponder's new album, Everything Has Changed, is out now, and she joins us from WABE Studios in Atlanta. Welcome.
0: Thank you so much for having me.
1: We last had you on the show back in 2020, so, I mean, peak pandemic, and you were talking to Scott Simon about your Tiny Desk contest entry, Poor Man's Pain.
0: Mm-hmm.
1: To borrow from the title of your album, everything has changed. What about you as an artist has changed since then?
0: I think that I have learned so much through the personal changes in my life. And I'm learning how to relax a little bit more in my art. And I'm learning that as an artist, you have to be in a flow state. But as a public defender, you are really in more of an adversarial situation. So I think I'm at a place where I'm really learning to let go. And, you know, if someone doesn't play the right baseline, it is not a crisis because no one's going to prison for that, you know?
1: Yeah. What is it like to make that jump away from the courtroom, and how practically have you made the shift to that flow state? What does that look like?
0: You know what? It's absolutely beautiful to be where I am because this is what I dreamed of. I dreamed of being able to do music full time, being an attorney. You have a certain critical mindset. I think as an artist, it requires you to do less of the brain and more of the heart. And I think I realized somewhere in this process, you know, the mindset of the lawyer will kill me, but the artist is going to free me.
1: And one of the standout tracks on this album is the song

0: mentioned the Mississippi Delta, Kampala, later Dakar, and the Carolinas. What did you want this song to say about the power of the diaspora in Black communities around the world?
1: Well, one, I'm hoping it helps end the diaspora wars because I think that we are such a powerful people and could be even more powerful if we were united. And so when I talked about Blackness, I wanted to make sure I talked about the people in Dakar and the people in Mississippi. This was the last song to go on the album because I just felt like the album wasn't complete unless I had something anthemic for Black folks.
0: When you talk about diaspora wars, this idea that there's a tension there, right? Mm-hmm, and so, but you're saying that there's not tension there, or there shouldn't be?
1: There shouldn't be tension. I mean, believe it or not, Aisha, I got a lot of backlash because I posted this on Juneteenth and there were Africans in the video. Mm-hmm. And I couldn't believe how many comments I got from people who refer to themselves as foundational Black Americans. I went to Dakar at 17. So for me, I didn't really see much of a division because that early experience. I think we are all African people, and some of us just got dropped off at different places.
2: Black is the color. Black is the color of love.
0: On this album, you get vulnerable at times, especially talking about love or, you know, these different kind of versions of love. But everything still feels really rooted in a strength in, you know, on the track, Your Mama's Love Song.
1: Mm-hmm.
0: You're telling someone they can't get to you anymore, and this is not your mama's love song.
1: Mm.
0: You're tired of making yourself small for them.
1: Mm-hmm.
0: But at the same time, you're letting your audience know that you have felt exposed

0: me more about how you're showing yourself as both strong, you're a mountain, but at the same time admitting that you didn't always know your worth, you know, that well, the person in the song didn't always know their worth.
1: Yeah. I'm proud when I'm listening to this because I've gone through so much in these last 3 or 4 years. I've had some really hard relationships, one of them that ended during a miscarriage. I've had a lot of struggles with my self-worth. I didn't think I could finish this album. And so when I hear that part that says, I wonder how I made it through the years, I think the strength is in the staying and the resilience, right? That I'm still here despite it. And so I think there's moments on this album where I'm completely broken, but there is hope in the moments where I'm like, okay, all right, let me get up, let me dust my knees off, and let me keep it moving.
2: Nothing's going to save me. I'm home here. I'm home here.
0: When you say that you didn't know whether you could get done with this album, what really made you feel like you didn't know whether you could do this anymore?
1: You have to really work hard on following your internal compass, because if you don't, you could get lost in the process. And I think, well, I can't speak for everybody else, but I know there's sometimes concerns when an album is coming out, you need to be like, yes, and this was so great an experience, and this was a lot
0: for me
1: to get through. And yeah. I really do think somewhere midway in the process, I started saying, hey, girl, you're going to have to find the thing that you really want to say. I'm just kind of proud of getting to the top of that mountain.
0: When you're feeling down, when you're feeling, you know, that insecurity, all those things that can creep up on really all of us, what gets you up off the floor? What gets you up and going?
1: I think spiritually, I believe I will be protected and provided for. And I really do believe there's 1,000 Black women in my bones and in my blood and in my DNA. And so if they survived it, so can I.
0: That is beautiful. That's Danielle Ponder. Her new album, Everything Has Changed, is out now. Thank you so much for speaking with us today.
1: Thank you for having me. I appreciate it.
0: This is Weekend Edition from NPR News. I'm Aisha Roscoe.
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6: Microbiologist Ann Madden says when you touch your face, you are touching much more than just your skin.
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9: Today on the New Yorker Radio Hour, A View from the North. Chrystia Freeland was a senior minister in the Canadian government, and she knows very well what it is to tangle with Donald Trump.
10: He's called me toxic. He's called me a nasty woman. He said that I don't like America very much. Not true, American listeners.
9: And for their part, Canadians are saying, who exactly is the toxic one in this relationship?
10: I think the vast majority of Canadians see this as a rupture. And they think America is toxic and broken and can never be trusted again.
9: Chrystia Freeland, the former Deputy Prime Minister of Canada, on how to make your friends into enemies. And I'll also ask our reporter why so many California Democrats seem unwilling to support a tax on billionaires. That's all ahead today on the New Yorker Radio Hour, right after the news.
11: Live from NPR News in Washington, I'm Windsor Johnston. The Justice Department's scrutiny of television networks is adding to pressure on broadcasters from the Trump administration. NPR's David Folkenflik says it comes as one company is challenging a sweeping review of their local station licenses.
12: ABC and its parent company Disney are suing the president's chief broadcast regulator, who basically said he was going to have a review of all 8 of their local TV licenses at the same time, essentially a threat to their bottom line, effectively unprecedented. Now Trump is doing that too, with investigations, delegitimization, jumping from one action item to the next, kind of going from an exercise of leverage of power to the aura of abuse of power.
11: That's NPR's David Folkenflik reporting. Cleanup operations are underway across parts of the southeastern U.S. after Hurricane Isaias made landfall along the Florida Panhandle Friday night. At least 4 people were killed, and hundreds of thousands of customers are without power. NPR's Debbie Elliott reports.
13: Milton, Florida is a quaint and leafy town northeast of Pensacola. Now it's a big mess with trees uprooted and others snapped in two. Fire Chief John E. Rebel says they're on houses, in yards, and over roads.
14: What we're seeing is a result of wind, and it was shocking how strong the winds were in this area.
13: Shocking because Milton is nearly 50 miles northwest of where the hurricane made landfall. Now the hum of generators is in the air, and chainsaw crews are clearing trees from the roads. Resident Karen Milstead says they'll get through.
15: Clean up and go on.
13: That could take a while. Debbie Elliott, NPR News, Milton, Florida.
11: The Kremlin is providing new details about a phone call between President Trump and Russian President Vladimir Putin. The discussions on Friday ended with Trump announcing the U.S. would lift sanctions on Russian diesel exports in an attempt to bring down global prices. NPR's Charles Maines reports from Moscow.
16: According to a Kremlin aide, the two leaders spoke for an hour and a half, with Trump warmly congratulating Putin over his recent 74th birthday, and neither president eager to put down the phone. The primary outcome of the call, a Kremlin promise to immediately deliver 300,000 tons of Russian diesel fuel to U.S. and global markets, with more to follow. To do so, Russia lifted its own embargo on diesel exports, a move the Kremlin imposed this summer after Ukrainian drone strikes on Russian energy facilities caused fuel shortages. Trump has since praised the deal as a Russian gesture aimed at helping curb high diesel prices, while blaming Ukraine's attacks on Russian oil refineries for stoking the problem. Charles Maines, NPR News, Moscow.
11: This is NPR News. Authorities have locked down large parts of New Delhi today to block a youth-led protest. Demonstrators are demanding the resignation of India's chief election commissioner over changes to voter lists. The government denies wrongdoing. Demonstrations are continuing in New York City over a shooting involving ICE agents. A 28-year-old Dominican national was shot on Thursday while driving in the Bronx with his 5-year-old son in the back seat. Protester Ileana Lando says agents put the child in danger.
17: I think it's completely inappropriate that he was shot at in his car with his 5-year-old child. I am a teacher. I believe that we should protect all children, no matter if their parents are criminals or not. Just because you are a criminal does not mean that You deserve to die in front of your child.
11: The man's son was not injured. It's pumpkin spice season, and some shoppers are paying more for their fall-themed products. Stephen Bisaha reports.
18: There's an almost 9% pumpkin spice premium, up a bit from last year. Matt Schultz is chief consumer finance analyst at LendingTree, which did the research. He says some of the spooky season bump could be because pumpkins are slightly more expensive this year, but also
19: retailers understand how much people love pumpkin spice and how they might be willing to pay a little bit extra for it.
18: Now, this does vary by store.
19: If you take the time to look around at different places, you might be able to save yourself a little money.
18: Out of the six retailers it looked at, LendingTree says Starbucks and Trader Joe's had the biggest fall flavor hikes. Stephen Bisaha, NPR News.
11: This is NPR.
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9: Welcome to The New Yorker Radio Hour. I'm David Remnick. When Donald Trump started calling Canada the 51st state and referring to the prime minister as governor, it seemed like his usual trolling sessions. More serious than renaming the Gulf of Mexico, maybe less serious than the threat to take Greenland by force. Trump has said that Canada, quote, doesn't make sense, which even by his standards, doesn't make any sense. It turns out, though, that the president wasn't joking. His tariffs are punishing Canada's economy. He compared Canada unfavorably to China and called it, quote, one of the worst countries in the world, unquote, to deal with. It's like the bit from the old South Park movie, Come to Life.
26: Should we blame the government or blame society?
27: Or should we blame the images on TV?
26: No, blame Canada! Blame Canada! For the beady little eyes and flap their heads so full of lies.
9: But it's no joke for Canadians. They are absolutely furious. They're retaliating economically, and the Prime Minister, Mark Carney, even said his government is looking at how to prepare for U.S. military action. It would be irresponsible not to, he said. Now one of our top trading partners and closest neighbors is actively seeking allies elsewhere in the world. So I called up a senior figure in Canadian politics, Chrystia Freeland. Freeland served as the deputy prime minister for 5 years, and she dealt with the Trump administration very closely. She was the minister of international trade and of foreign affairs during his first term. Chrystia Freeland's new book about Canada and the U.S. has the evocative title, Unreliable Boyfriend. Chrystia, there was a time when the idea of U.S.-Canadian relations, it was so friendly and so warm, and we didn't think about it almost. And the idea of conflict between the United States and Canada was kind of a source of comedy. In season 6 of The West Wing, there's a plot in one of the episodes about should we invade Canada? There's some crazy misunderstanding. Chrystia, how did we get to this point where the president of the United States refers to Canada as the potential 51st state, and he says all kinds of demeaning things about Canada? Did you see this coming?
10: I kind of did see this coming, David. I was around for Trump 1, and we got to a good deal in the end. You know, Trump, before the inauguration, he started talking about 25% tariffs on all Canadian goods. And then he started calling the prime minister the governor. And I didn't think that was a joke. And I thought we needed to treat this like an existential challenge, which I'm sad to say I've turned out to be right. And it's turned out to be true.
9: And it's turned out to be prolonged. It's not just one of these one-day Trumpian episodes that happens in many other, with many other issues. What are the origins, as you see it, of his animosity toward Canada and other traditional allies?
10: I think he does it because he can. I think he only knows two kinds of relationships, right? A relationship where someone is submitting to him, mm-hmm. or a relationship with someone who he identifies as a fellow strongman. And, you know, Canada's unfortunate geography right now is we're the country where he wants to show the demonstration effect. He wants to show the world that Canada has to kowtow to him. And, you know, David, you and I both know Russia well and care about Ukraine a lot. And I don't want to draw parallels between Russia, Ukraine, and Canada, US lightly, but my analysis of the Russia-Ukrainian relationship was always that Putin needed to dominate Ukraine pour encourager les autres. Mm-hmm. You know what I mean? To show he could do it to them so everyone else had to fall in line. And I think there was a further twist to the Putin-Ukraine relationship, which is he wanted to show that democracies could fail. And I do think, very unfortunately, it's not an accident that this administration is going after the democracies with much more hostility than it is going after the authoritarian regimes, with the exception of Iran.
9: Donald Trump recently commented on our trade relationship with Canada, and he said this.
0: Well, they want to have a deal with us. They call us all the time. The problem is that they've treated the United States very unfairly. They have been one of the worst countries in the entire world. You know, we get along with China, we get along with people, and we make good deals, but Canada's been really very difficult to deal with, actually.
9: Does he have any point that you can acknowledge?
10: Truly, no. Our trade is governed by a trade deal that his administration concluded. Now, are there disputes within that deal? Sure. But the deal provides for a dispute resolution mechanism, which has judges from both sides and some neutral judges. We always abide by the decisions of those panels. I think the thing that makes the president really angry, and look, I am someone who he does not like. He's called me toxic. He's called me a nasty woman. He said that I don't like America very much. Not true, American listeners. Not true, David. I think what enrages him about Canada is we are a country that has a sense of our self-worth and our dignity. And we really believe in a win-win relationship with the United States. We really believe in compromise. It's like a core Canadian thing. But we will not accept a zero-sum game. We will not accept a position of vassalage. And I actually don't think America should want that.
9: U.S. Secretary of the Treasury Scott Bessent, and I want to talk about him, compared Canada to a little yipping dog when it comes to trade with the U.S. He said that Carney, the present leader of Canada, came to power on an anti-American, anti-Trump agenda, and he blames him for escalating trade negotiations. Now, you know Scott Bessent, and you write about him very sharply in this book. How do you understand these comments, and how do you understand Scott Bessent?
10: There are some situations in life, and you and I both as reporters have covered them, where, you know, there are good people on both sides, where it's murky, where it's ambiguous. Often those are the most fun and interesting stories. When it comes to the trade fight between the United States and Canada right now, it really is black and white. We have a trade deal. We have a trade deal that was negotiated by Donald Trump's administration that he said was the best trade deal ever. And it was a remarkable thing because he supported it and so did Nancy Pelosi. Tell me one other thing they both agreed on. And it was the Trump administration, the Trump II, totally disregarding that agreement, his own agreement, imposed tariffs on Canada. That's why we're in a conflict. And Canada, in that situation, you have a choice. Either you accept an illegal action, you accept a breaking of the deal, or you act in response. And I think Canada is absolutely right to be acting in response. on the Secretary of the Treasury. It's very hard for me to really understand, actually, because I first met him when he was working for George Soros. And he was so positive about George. And so what is surprising to me, he seems to have embraced this role as full-on MAGA warrior.
9: One of the things that's not known to me, because I live here in New York, not in, in Toronto or Montreal, I can sense sort of certainly the animosity that's coming from Canada, the desire to look elsewhere for friends. Mark Carney's political rhetoric is very sharp in reaction to Trump's. What I don't get a sense of is, do Canadians, and not that everybody speaks in the same voice, but do they see this as an episode or as a real historical rupture? Do they think that when Trump ends, Trumpism will end and that everything will go back to status quo ante somehow? Or is Canada really looking for a new, possibly European orientation in the world?
10: I think the vast majority of Canadians see this as a rupture. And they think this is it. And they think America is toxic and broken and can never be trusted again. Now, I actually am an outlier because I think we shouldn't write America off quite yet. Mm-hmm. You know, when you saw the rise of Trump, but then you saw Biden elected, when you saw COVID, and then you saw what came after, I think fixed certainties can change much more quickly than it feels like in the moment. But in answer to your question, so I was recently traveling from Toronto to, I think it was Boston. And one of the security guards recognized me. And he was very nice. And he said, "Oh, Minister Freeland, it's great to see you. I haven't seen you for a while. How are you doing?" And we chatted. And then he looked at me, he said, "Why are you traveling to the United States? You know that we're not supposed to go there anymore." And I said, sort of apologetically, I said, "I know we're not supposed to go there anymore. And I think that's right. And I think we shouldn't go there frivolously. But I promise you, I'm going there to speak up for Canada." And he said, "Okay, but tell those sons of a bitches we're better off without them anyway."
9: Whoa.
10: This is like a security guard at the airport.
9: And that's a widespread sentiment now, Christian.
10: I'm afraid so.
9: Yeah. Describe how else you feel it in your interactions with people in Canada, this new attitude toward the United States. It's not just a technical tariffs question. It's something that's running much deeper.
10: It's the tariffs for sure, but then it's the response to our response. Illegal and unjustified tariffs have been imposed on us. We have done what I think is strategically the right thing to do, which is retaliate in a measured way. It's a dollar for dollar retaliation. We did the same thing during Trump 1. And during Trump 1, when I announced the Canadian counter tariffs, I said, you know, we will not escalate, but we will not back down. And I said, you know, we're doing this more in sorrow than in anger. I think what makes it feel like a full break is open, explicit, and repeated territorial claims on Canada. And then I think what makes people feel that this may be a break we can't come back from is the lack of opposition in the United States. And Canadians love the opinion polls that show that Americans don't like this. Canadians love the resistance of Minneapolis. You know, if you

0: If they see the polls saying that this is not a popular point of view, if they see that the midterm elections will probably, to some degree or another, go blue, I'm not for a second suggesting that there's no reason for the animosity in Canada toward the United States, but why do you think it's a permanent rupture then?
1: I didn't say I think it's a permanent rupture.
0: You think
1: I
0: it's
1: actually
0: a rupture for now.
1: I'm actually in a minority in Canada right now, mm-hmm. in that I think the Western Alliance can be rebuilt. And I think we should at least try, because for all the challenges of Trump's America, I worry a lot about China. I worry a lot about Russia. And I think sort of the uber challenge in the world today is authoritarian regimes trying to erode and weaken democracies and the Western Alliance. Mm-hmm. You know, I want the Western Alliance to come back again, and I hope that it can.
0: Donald Trump said NAFTA, the original NAFTA, Clinton administration period NAFTA, was a bad deal. And there's a lot of rethinking of that period. It's what some people call the N-word, neoliberalism, that NAFTA as a pillar of neoliberalism is of a certain period, the 90s. Some things were not in the best interests of working people in particular. When you look back at that period, did you reevaluate NAFTA itself to any extent, much less to Donald Trump's extent?
1: 100%. And look, like, the Canadian debate around NAFTA was even more intense than the U.S. debate. The Canadian debate was much more about, do we want to connect ourselves so closely to many metaphors? Pierre Trudeau famously called America the elephant and said, always hard to sleep with an elephant, even if he's well-behaved.
0: Yeah.
1: In my book, I call America the unreliable boyfriend. So, you know, that was the Canadian debate. The U.S. debate was about workers. And I actually have a lot of sympathy with that. That wasn't a Canada-U.S. concern, because Canadian workers, we have higher unionization rates, we have very high labor standards, we have very high environmental standards. The concern was competition from Mexican workers. Mm-hmm. And I do think that critique was right. The good news, like the NAFTA agreement, the one currently kind of in force, CUSMA, USMCA,
0: right,
1: actually has provisions that accommodate that. Has provisions that require that a certain amount of content of NAFTA qualifying cars be made by high wage workers. And I think that's great. And I think that is a path forward for trade agreements.
0: Give me a sense of the atmosphere when you were with ministers from European countries, democratic countries around the world, and Donald Trump and his ministers and his aides were not in the room. Give me a sense of the conversation among the Canadians and the French and the Brits about Donald Trump. What was said and by whom?
1: Well, I'll tell you one story that I think gives you a sense of it. So Cecilia Malmström, who was the EU trade commissioner. So Cecilia and I were both negotiating with the Trump administration on trade. And we developed a kind of jokey shorthand. If you went to Washington, we would tell each other and text each other, en route to Mordor. Cecilia once said to me that Gandalf was traveling to Mordor. That obviously meant Angela Merkel. Yeah. I thought the Canadians were obviously the hobbits, small, earnest, but profoundly decent. Europeans were the elves. Uh-huh. And I think you know who Sauron was.
0: I'm speaking with Canadian politician and journalist Chrystia Freeland. We'll continue in just a moment. This is the New Yorker Radio Hour. 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
4: This is the New Yorker Radio Hour. I'm David Remnick, and I've been speaking with the Canadian politician Chrystia Freeland, a former deputy prime minister who negotiated trade deals with the Trump administration. Freeland and I go way back. Before she ever entered politics, she was a journalist. She covered Ukraine in the late Soviet period while I was posted in Moscow. And she attracted quite a bit of attention from the KGB while she was doing so. Freeland went on to work for the Toronto Globe and Mail, for Reuters, and eventually for the Financial Times in New York. Then she went to work for the government. So, Chrystia, for a brief period of time in our lives, we had a somewhat parallel track. You were a reporter, I was a reporter. And at a certain point, you did what is considered almost verboten among our tribe, among journalists, is you entered, wait for it, trumpets blaring ominously, politics. Why did you do it? And how did it change your view of the world?
5: Well, I did it really because Justin Trudeau asked me to. And there were lots of reasons that I ultimately agreed. But probably it boils down to the fact he was really nice to my dad at my book launch. If I'm really honest with
4: myself. You got into politics because Justin Trudeau, and you do write about this in your book, you because he was nice to your dad at a book party?
5: My dad was like one of the few people in Canada who didn't know him, who thought Trudeau was going to make it.
4: Yeah.
5: He wanted to meet him. And then my dad loved ideas, loved politics, didn't have that many people to talk with about these ideas. Like everyone in town already knew what Don thought. And afterwards, I said to Trudeau, who I didn't know, I was like, I'm sorry, no one came to save you. And he was just so great. And he said, you know, no, your dad was great. I don't meet very many liberals from Northern Alberta. It was good to hear from him.
4: You were very close to Justin Trudeau. That relationship did not stay in the same place. It eroded. Why?
5: Yeah, look, I wouldn't say we were ever close at a personal level, if you know what I mean. Like, we were never friends. We wouldn't, like, have supper with our spouses together or anything like that.
4: Right.
5: You know, I'm not sure what happened on the prime minister's side. But then ultimately, two things happened. One, he wanted to fire me, and I had to decide whether I wanted to accept that or not. And I guess this is the thing about politics, right? Like, when you're making decisions, they're not just about you. They're not just about you and your career and what might be good for your career and what you might personally want. If you're deputy prime minister and finance minister, as I was, you have to think about what are the consequences of this for the people I represent. And that's what made it hard. That's, I guess, David, you've led me to what is maybe the hardest thing about politics is you're a human being with human emotions and desires and feelings about other people and feelings about yourself. But, you know, if you are a minister of the crown, if you are deputy prime minister, you have to try to set those aside and try to think what's the right thing to do for the country. And also, you sometimes don't know until 10 years later what was right and what was wrong. And you have to be able to make compromises. You have to find ways to survive politically, to be in a position to do what's right for the country. But it's hard.
6: Well, one thing that reporters and editors generally don't do is they don't stand for election. There's not like a either before Parliament or the people. And I think we have a picture of what winning might be like, because we see the victory celebration and so on. Losing sounds like a miserable experience. After Trudeau resigned as prime minister, you ran for the leadership of your party and you lost to the current prime minister, Mark Carney, and he got 86% of the vote. Tell me about that. That's a painful experience. Tell me about that.
5: Yeah, look, losing, there is no way around it. It is terrible. And I feel like, I made some choices that were not fantastic for my personal political career. But in the sort of dark hours of the night, I don't berate myself for having failed Canada. And that is like a powerful comfort.
6: What was the dark path? What's the dark path you're referring to, Chrystia?
5: Oh, the dark path would have been had Pierre Poilievre been elected prime minister.
6: That would have been
5: dark indeed. It would have been terrible for Canada. Mm-hmm. And had I not resigned from the Trudeau government, it's hard for me to see a path where Poilievre was not elected. A friend of mine once said to me, when making life decisions, this is kind of a dark way of looking at it, but when making life decisions, think about what you would like to appear in your obit. If a line in my obit is, she resigned as deputy prime minister, and that was an action that made it possible for Pierre Poilievre to lose and Mark Carney to be elected prime minister, I would be really happy to have that line.
6: You're okay with that?
5: More than okay. I would be glad to have that in my obit.
6: Americans are now watching the current Prime Minister, Mark Carney, and we particularly pay attention when he speaks about us, because after all, as you know, Chrystia, it's all about us. And he is extremely popular, never more so than when he's given speeches, in defiance of, I would say, quiet defiance, restrained Canadian defiance, but defiance nevertheless. Will that popularity sustain itself?
5: Okay, so here I have to just admit I am fiercely partisan. I'm a partisan liberal. I'm a patriotic Canadian. And I really like Mark. I've known him longer than anybody in Canadian politics. He's my son's godfather. And I think he's doing a fantastic job, really outstanding.
6: But help us understand Carney's strategy of confrontation with the United States. What is it that he will say and do, and what will he not say and do? How do you analyze the way he's handled himself in all of this?
5: I think a leader is successful if he or she is channeling what people really want. Mm. And I think that that is what Mark is doing right now. I think in big struggles, a country is successful when the country wants the right thing. And then if it's lucky enough to have a leader who understands what the country wants and can express it. And again, I'm going to go back to Ukraine now. A good friend of mine, a guy called Boris Gudziak, who is the Archbishop of the Ukrainian Catholic Church, lives in Philadelphia. He said, people outside Ukraine see Zelensky's greatness, and he is great. But people inside Ukraine recognize that the real greatness is the people of Ukraine. And Zelensky's power is he's able to express it. And I don't think Mark would disagree if I were to say, the greatness of Canada right now is Canadians. And Canada is lucky to have a leader who understands and recognizes that and is able to express it. Like, I'm so proud of Canadians. Canadians understand that their sovereignty matters and they are prepared to suffer economic pain to stand up for their sovereignty. Stephen Harper, who is a conservative former Canadian prime minister, said, very early on in Trump too, that Canada should be prepared to endure any level of economic damage in order to defend our sovereignty.
6: Let me ask you about that question of sovereignty and pain. Just recently, Mark Carney announced a new pipeline meant to export crude oil to markets in Asia, away from the United States. And that could generate billions and billions of dollars in GDP for Canada. Is there a future where Canada just doesn't need to export oil to the United States at all? And can Canada manage without much of an economic relationship with the United States? Or is that just dreamland?
5: On the pipeline front, one of the things I'm proud of as finance minister that I did is I built a pipeline. I mean, not with my own hands, but it was something that the government bought a pipeline and we concluded the construction of that pipeline mm-hmm. while I was minister. And that is the Trans Mountain Pipeline to the West Coast. And the entire theory of the building of that pipeline was to diversify Canada's exports from the U.S. Canadian Western crude trades at a discount to Texas or Brent because Canada has fewer places to sell its oil. Mm-hmm. So this is a long-standing Canadian strategy. It's hard because we're so close to the United States and also because the U.S. is so dynamic and such a robustly growing economy and so appealing. But what I will say, David, and here I am at odds with what I think is the Canadian view right now. Mm-hmm. I don't think we should give up on America. I really don't. I don't think we should write America off. I think the Western alliance will be much stronger if America rejoins the Western alliance. I hope that Canada's actions are going to help regular Americans recognize that their country is on the wrong path right now. And a lot of people will say there's no path back for America. I don't believe that. I really think there should be a path back for America. And I hope America chooses that path. You know, what the world is watching, and especially what America's allies are watching, is what are regular Americans doing and saying? What are journalists doing and saying? What are editors saying? What are heads of universities saying? What are business leaders saying?
6: Right.
5: I'm actually so proud. I consider myself still a journalist. I don't know if you think I should be kicked out of the tribe
6: out of the guild for having flirted with politics.
5: But like, I think that the way that journalists stood up to the White House is absolutely brilliant. I would love to see law firms do the same thing. I would love to see universities do the same thing. I'd love to see businesses do the same thing and show that kind of solidarity. And I am hopeful that we will see more of that. I don't know. Did you see Jamie Dimon's piece in the Wall Street Journal this week? You did not?
6: That's the CEO of, I think, the biggest bank in the United States.
5: I predict the piece that Jamie Dimon published in the Wall Street Journal this week is the beginning of business breaking with MAGA.
6: But my God,
5: that's
6: Christian,
5: my
6: not a moment too soon.
5: For sure. It would have been nice earlier.
6: Yeah.
5: But it's a big moment. And I give Jamie a lot of credit. It's carefully written. It's not explicitly hostile to the administration in any way.
6: Right.
5: But it is explicitly hostile to America First. And it explicitly calls for the rebuilding of the Western alliance, which I agree with. I think we need that.
6: Chrystia Freeland, thank you so much.
5: My pleasure.
6: Chrystia Freeland was Deputy Prime Minister of Canada under Justin Trudeau. Her new book about the U.S.-Canada relationship is called Unreliable Boyfriend. This is the New Yorker Radio Hour. Stick around.
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4: This is the New Yorker Radio Hour. I'm David Remnick. In the midterm election next month, there's a wealth tax on the ballot in the state of California. It calls for a 5% tax on wealth above $1 billion. It's earmarked for health care. Now, that's a tax only on actual billionaires. And we've heard a lot about the progressive surge in this election, so you would think that's a pretty easy win for the Democrats. Who would not vote to tax the billionaires just a little bit more? Well, not so fast. Many prominent Democrats are not supporting the measure, and it really faces an uphill battle. The wealth tax is seen as a bellwether progressive issue. So what happens with this in the state of California could well matter to the Democratic Party nationally. Beginning this week, we're starting a new feature at the Radio Hour, The Big Story, something drawn from reporting in the pages of The New Yorker. This week, my colleague Nicholas Lemon has reported on the politics around the wealth tax in California. Nick, the big political story, obviously, in the United States is the midterms in early November. And there are a lot of candidates to consider and potential blue wave to consider. But I think the most vivid political question that's being debated now that doesn't involve a candidate is the wealth tax or Proposition 40 in California. And this is an attempt to, as it were, go after billionaires, a one-time only thing. And a lot of the billionaires are asking, don't we pay enough taxes already? And we're going to leave if you levy this big tax. Give me the background of what this bill is and why there's such a ferocious debate about it.
10: Okay. So first of all, you know, I love intellectual history. And the problem of loving intellectual history is most of the time people say to you, well, who cares what intellectuals think? So there are very few examples we can say, well, here's direct impact of intellectuals on politics. But this is one such example. So it all starts with Thomas Piketty writing that surprise bestseller on inequality.
4: The book Capital in the 21st Century.
10: Yeah. Mm-hmm. And then he has two close associates, Gabriel Zucman and Emmanuel Saez, and they have enlisted three law professor allies. And this, you know, group of five, really, not Piketty himself, but these other five.
4: We should point out that Piketty is French.
10: And Zucman is French, and Saez is French. So just
4: always, you know, a recipe for political success in America.
10: Yeah. So these five guys have been going around for years talking about rising inequality, talking about how wealth inequality is more severe than income inequality, and making themselves available to any politician anywhere who wants to devise wealth taxes. Mm-hmm. So they've been involved in a bunch of these efforts over the years. So that's one piece of the background. Their big sort of debut, I guess, in American politics was designing a wealth tax proposal for Elizabeth Warren when she ran for president in 2020. So that's one part of the story. They're kind of open for business to design wealth taxes for people. And then if you remember back a year plus ago, the One Big Beautiful Bill Act that President Trump signed on July 4th, 2025, that had massive tax cuts and also to pay for part of them, but not all of them, massive spending cuts. A lot of the cuts were to Medicaid. There's one union leader in California, a guy named Dave Regan, who had the idea his union would be devastated by these Medicaid cuts. Trump signs this bill. Dave Regan says, aha, I know what to do. We'll have an initiative to have a wealth tax to plug the hole left by Medicaid cuts. He calls Emmanuel Saez at Berkeley and says, you know, activate your team. And they put together a proposition to tax billionaires only. This tax would fall on as few as 200 people in California and is supposed to produce something like $100 billion in revenues. And it would go overwhelmingly to one group of hospitals where Regan's union is the organizing union to prevent them from suffering from the effects of Medicaid cuts.
4: Well, it's a pretty stark question. And I think when people that would first hear about it, they think, what's the problem? I mean, income inequality has gotten worse and worse and more stark with time. Uh-huh. It can't possibly be considered an unpopular idea, at least, to tax the wealthy. So what's the what? What are the flaws in this bill?
10: Okay, so it's actually super controversial and may or may not pass. So just for starters, the billionaires who would be taxed don't like this. They have a lot of money. The lead billionaire is Sergey Brin, the Google co-founder. He's put well over $100 million of his own money, which is kind of like $15 for you, right, into this. And so they're going to be spending very, very heavily to defeat this measure.
4: Sergey Brin, I believe, has already moved out of California, hasn't he?
10: Yeah, he's moved out. And one of the key arguments is, if you put this tax in, all the billionaires will simply leave. So it's not going to actually work as a revenue producer.
4: Despite all this opposition and the opposition of 200 billionaires and whatever money they pour into it, it's interesting to me to note that a lot of labor unions in California have not come out for this.
10: No, and a lot have come out against it, in fact.
4: And the Democratic Party establishment in California, even though it seems, for example, in Los Angeles, the DSA candidate is running strong against Karen Bass, the Democratic Party, mainly in the name of Gavin Newsom, the governor, is not behind this.
10: Democratic politicians are terrified of it. And so Newsom has kind of stuck his head out and been vocal in his opposition.
4: Why terrified, Nick? Why are they so terrified of this bill?
10: Well, depending on how cynical you want to be about politicians, one theory is they genuinely have bought the argument that the billionaires will leave, and so it'll defeat its own purpose. Another is that these billionaires who are overwhelmingly in tech, Silicon Valley, many of them, not all of them, have supported Democratic politicians. And in a way, tech, especially in California, is the industry group that is really in the Democratic column a lot of the time. These guys are not going to get money from the oil industry, and it's really expensive to run campaigns. So that's another thought about it.
4: By and large, they were certainly, you know, all in for Obama. There was an affinity, right, for that kind of, right, Democratic Party. Now you have tech titans sitting behind the president of the United States, Donald Trump, at his second inauguration.
10: Right. So that's a hugely interesting story on its own. Trump came in and essentially said, I don't think it was pure love, you know, David. I think it was, as he has with many other sectors in the country, he said, you don't think of me as your biggest customer or client, but I am, because I've got a lot of weapons I can use against you that traditionally presidents haven't used, but I don't follow traditional norms and I'm going to use them. And if you don't want me to, put on a tie and suit and come to my inauguration. You know, I have to remind you, David, years ago during the romance between tech and Washington, I did a profile for the New Yorker of Reid Hoffman, one of the big Democratic donors. And the first time I went there, you know, I wore a suit and tie to interview him. And he sort of takes me aside and said, let me tell you something. Never come to Silicon Valley in a necktie again, please, I beg you. And I didn't, but that was why it was especially striking to see all these guys in suits at the inauguration.
6: You know, for years I've been hearing rich people in New York City threaten to leave the city because the taxes are too high, I'm going to move to Miami Beach.
10: Right.
6: Whatever. They don't do it in any great numbers. You know, Mamdani was elected, and that was supposed to be a tripwire for this trend to happen. Okay, Sergey Brin left, fine. A couple others left.
10: It's hard to know because, I mean, part of it is you're only talking about 200 people. And part of it is that these guys already have, you know, multiple homes. So where they quote unquote live is a little bit of a mystery.
6: Here's an interesting figure in all of this. And this is such an excellent piece. Congressman Ro Khanna, whose district is in the heart of Silicon Valley, supports the tax.
10: Right.
6: And he's the representative for a lot of these billionaires because of where his district is. And he, by the way, is a wealthy guy himself. What does he see that his fellow Democratic lawmakers do not?
10: I think, first of all, he sees that there's a big cultural gap between the Silicon Valley worker bees and the Silicon Valley, you know, founder-owner types. There's a big, big gap, and there's a lot of resentment and a feeling of, you know, I'm living on a hamster wheel and I'm, you know, very high cost of living, very high pressure, all I do is work. And the level of sort of satisfaction with life is not that high. And that creates a political gap between the people who vote in elections and the people who own the companies. And I think the other thing is he sees an opportunity to occupy the left flank of next round's Democratic presidential field, because Bernie's now 85 and Ro Khanna has really allied himself or positioned himself as the Bernie heir. They've co-sponsored a national wealth tax. Bernie, unlike Elizabeth Warren, has publicly endorsed Proposition 40.
6: If I can interrupt, why would Elizabeth Warren not endorse it?
10: Well, I don't know, partly because I called her office repeatedly and they would not answer that question. But this is something a lot of the kind of left establishment of the Democratic Party is very uncomfortable with. And it's partly because Dave Regan, the father of Prop 40, is not a real popular guy, even in the labor movement.
6: This is the SEIU labor.
10: Yeah, the SEIU, UHW is the name of his union. And he's seen as a sort of maverick union leader who doesn't play well with the movement and is kind of too aggressive and looks out for his own union, not the whole movement. So that's one thing. And then, you know, there's a lot of sort of liberal tax lawyers who are telling politicians, it's a good cause, but this isn't the right, you know, vessel for it.
6: So we had on this program not so long ago, Senator Chris Murphy from Connecticut, pretty wealthy state. And he said to me that one reason the Democrats had become so weak is that they gave up on populist economics a long time ago because to win office, they need campaign financing from, as you mentioned before, very wealthy people. Would you agree with that? And if so, how do you break out of that cycle?
10: Yeah, that's the question. And Khanna is quoted in the story saying essentially that and slightly more kindly toward his colleagues. You know, in the post-Citizens United era, there's two things going on. So one is politics is very, very expensive and the Democrats need money to be competitive. And they've made themselves competitive, partly as a result of making an alliance with elements of business and wealth. So that's one. And then two is the so-called Great Reversal, where, you know, the Republicans, some of them claim to be the new working class party, and the Democrats are the sort of upper middle class professional party.
6: Right.
10: Something like 24 of the 25 richest congressional districts in America are represented by Democrats. So that's another part of the story. It's not so clear which is the party of the rich and which isn't the party of the rich.
6: Now, polls are not to be believed, but if we can cheat on that principle a little bit, what they don't seem to envision is Proposition 40 in California winning. The polls have that possibility. It seems like the support for that is well under 50%
10: at this point. So here's the kind of weird thing on this. If you ask Democratic voters, do you believe in a heavy wealth tax on billionaires, you get like three quarters yes. If you ask, are you for Proposition 40, it's like 45% or something like that, yes, and 42% no. If you go on the, you know, online prediction markets, it's down to below a third.
6: Yeah, it's 30%.
10: Prediction.
6: Yeah.
10: Yeah. So that's something to unpack, right?
6: And you know what political professionals look at? They look at Polymarket all the time.
10: Yeah, yeah, exactly.
6: I'm still a little unclear, Nick, why there's still such a huge gap between people supporting a wealth tax in principle versus supporting Prop 40.
10: I think one reason is Prop 40 has a big, big opposition. I cannot tell you how much anti-Prop 40 content just flows into my inbox every day just because I'm on all the mailing lists.
6: Yeah.
10: And it's all over the airwaves in California. Many prominent politicians from the governor on down are vocal opponents of it. Very few politicians are vocal proponents of it. The labor movement is split. The National Democratic Party isn't really backing it. It has broad notional support as an idea among Democrats, but it doesn't have broad organized political support. So that's one thing. It may be that people admire tech titans and don't want them to leave California and that they're buying that argument.
6: I think you're telling me, Nick, that while there's good ideological reason for this, it sounds to me like the billionaires are going to walk away with it.
10: Well, if I were betting, I don't know if I would go against Polymarket. but I would say this. In the early 20th century, somewhat on purpose, somewhat by accident, the country decided we're going to tax nationally through income tax and not wealth tax for the most part. But today, number one, wealth inequality is just extreme and it's pulled away from income inequality. The top 0.1%, the top 1/10%, just that group has 15% of the total wealth in America. The bottom half has about 2%. So just the numbers are very striking. And the populist mood is very striking. So, you know, it could be that America, you know, in the late 19th century, thought of itself as an agricultural small government country, and then it changed in 20 years. So we could be seeing some seismic shift like that now.
6: Nicholas Lemon, thanks so much.
10: Thank you.
6: You can read Nicholas Lemon's article, The Battle to Pass a Billionaire Tax, and many years of Nick's reporting on American politics at newyorker.com. You can also subscribe to the magazine there as well, newyorker.com. I'm David Remnick. Thanks for joining me today. See you next time.
11: 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Our theme music was composed and performed by Merrill Garbus of Tune Yards, with additional music by Louis Mitchell and Jared Paul. This episode was produced by Max Balton, Adam Howard, Erica Huang, David Krasnow, Jeffrey Masters, Louis Mitchell, Jared Paul, and Ursula Summer, with guidance from Emily Botine. 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

0: After Kate Bowler was diagnosed with cancer, she became a fan of sarcastic self-help sayings. 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
3: 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Good morning. I'm Helen Wigger. Thank you for joining us today. Just a quick reminder that the Steelers will be hosting the Indianapolis Colts at Acrisure Stadium for 1 p.m. kickoff. It's 11 o'clock.
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4: 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Coming up,
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14: Live from NPR News in Washington, I'm Janine Hurst. President Trump has tried a lot of things to bring down the high cost of gas and diesel. Last week, announcing that Russia would provide tons of diesel, which Trump says would bring down the prices at the pump. But analysts say the amount won't really make a difference in the U.S. market. Trump also removed recent sanctions against Russia. NPR's Mara Liasson has more.
15: The sanctions that Trump signed off on less than a month ago, targeting Russia's energy revenues, which helped Russia fund its war against Ukraine, now the U.S. is going to be adding to those revenues. And Congress, with big bipartisan support, passed a law just a couple of days before that, giving Trump expanded tariff powers, specifically in hopes he would use them to put more economic pressure on Russia. Now he seems to be doing exactly the opposite thing.
14: NPR's Mara Liasson reporting. Ukrainian President Zelensky says his military is ready to stop attacking Russian oil refineries if Moscow halts its own attacks on Ukraine's energy facilities. NPR's Joanna Kakissis reports President Trump has lifted those sanctions on Russian oil, and he's demanding that Zelensky be replaced.
16: Writing on social media, Zelensky said any de-escalation of strikes must be part of an energy ceasefire and backed by real security guarantees. The real cause of this war in Europe is Russia and Russia alone, he said. Zelensky slammed Trump's decision on Friday to lift sanctions on Russian diesel. The Ukrainian leader says this move will only prolong the war and kill more civilians in Ukraine. On Saturday, Russian bombs killed at least 23 people, including 4 children, in apartment buildings in the southeastern city of Zaporizhia. Trump blames Zelensky for the war and says Ukraine must hold elections for a new president. Joanna Kakissis, NPR News, Kyiv.
14: Hackers are ramping up attacks on critical systems, from the water sector to hospitals, now with the help of AI. And a collective of cybersecurity companies is calling on the federal government to take action to defend those systems. NPR's Jenna McLaughlin has more.
17: In July, Iranian hackers disrupted water systems across the United States. Meanwhile, the Government Accountability Office recently revealed that many federal agencies don't even know what operational technology, the tools that monitor physical processes like water pumps, is connected to their networks. Companies in the Operational Technology Cybersecurity Coalition are urging the government to mandate basic cybersecurity standards for federal civilian agencies when it comes to these kinds of critical systems. Tatiana Bolton is the coalition's executive director.
18: Right now, federal agencies are operating with massive blind spots.
17: She says the government needs to designate federal officials with accountability and segment networks for security. Jen McLaughlin, NPR News.
14: You're listening to NPR News from Washington. Police in India have freed the leaders of a movement that's calling for protests surrounding the controversial revision of voter rolls, even as they call for more demonstrations. NPR's Dia Hadid reports it's the latest political crisis to roil the government of Prime Minister Narendra Modi.
5: The release of the three men came a day after they were removed from their airline seats and detained by police just as their flight touched down in the capital. They were among the thousands detained on Saturday as security forces tried to stave off protests. The forces barricaded parts of downtown Delhi, cut off the internet in parts of the city, shut down metro stations and railway lines, and banned gatherings. Still, protests flared. Demonstrators are demanding the resignation of the election commissioner after a revision of voter rolls struck off more than 130 million people, or forced them to justify why they should be allowed to stay on the rolls. The Prime Minister has not addressed the controversy. Dia Hadid, NPR News, New Delhi.
14: Hurricane Simon, a Category 4 storm with maximum sustained winds of 150 miles an hour, is churning just off the coast of Mexico in the Pacific, and it's expected to move inland later today as an extremely powerful storm. Forecasters say Simon could bring 10 to 20 inches of rain over parts of the southwestern part of Mexico, and the National Hurricane Center says flooding and mudslides are possible. The popular tourist destination of Puerto Vallarta boarded up windows on businesses, stores, and hotels. 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
21: It's the TED Radio Hour from NPR. I'm Manoush Zomorodi. And today on the show, small but mighty.
22: So, I want you to touch your face. Go on, touch it. What do you feel? Soft? Squishy? Maybe chafed? It's you, right? You're feeling you? Well, that's not quite right. You're actually feeling over 100 billion bacterial cells on your face. Those that are creating some of the aromas of body odor and stickiness. You're feeling some of the fungi that have floated down from the rafters or ceiling today. Those that set off allergies. You're likely coated with some bacterial cells that came from the fecal plumes that arose out of the toilet the last time you flushed it. Oh yeah, and there's at least two species of face mites that are squishing their way across your skin. And they definitely had sex on your face last night.
21: This is Ann Madden. She's a microbiologist and self-described microbe wrangler who does not seem to be bothered by what she just described.
22: We are an ecosystem, and so just as we expect to have lots of different creatures living in a jungle, we expect to have lots of different creatures living in our homes and on our bodies. And while that's gross, it's also pretty cool.
21: Anne hasn't always been passionate about the microscopic jungle that surrounds us. It certainly wasn't on her mind when she went to college.
22: But I had this opportunity to do an internship in the rainforest of Costa Rica. And so when I arrive in the jungle, I see these trees that are taller than cathedrals. And there are these howling monkeys that sound like dying jaguars, and these beautifully vibrantly colored poison dart frogs that kind of sound like a baby duck everywhere, and I am in love. And as I get to help all of these different scientists study venomous snakes and poison dart frogs and plants, I realize we know nothing about our beautiful, magnificent world, and that the process of research is this puzzle, this adventure, and it never ends.
21: But it did end, at least for Anne. She had to go home and back to school.
22: And I went back to Wellesley College in Massachusetts, and everything was beige and boring, and there were no poison dart frogs, and I was as far away from the jungle as I could imagine. But then I started research in a microbiology lab, and I found out that I'd never left the jungle. There were microscopic species everywhere, just beyond the line of sight. And these species, we barely uncovered what they were. Maybe we know 1 to 10% of what these species are. And if you grow them on a petri plate, they erupt in colors and aromas and very strange little behaviors. And many of them can do remarkable things and have been doing remarkable things, and yet they never get credit for it. And so I think that's when I fell in love with microbiology.
0: I remember the first time I discovered and got to name a new species.
21: Anne Madden continues from the TED stage.
0: It was a fungus that lives in the nest of a paper wasp. It's white and fluffy, and I named it Mucor nidicola, meaning in Latin that it lives in the nest of another. I called up my dad, and I go, "Dad, I just discovered a new microorganism species." And he laughed, and he goes, "That's great. I hope you also discovered a cure for it." Now, my dad is my biggest fan. So in that crushing moment where he wanted to kill my new little life form, I realized that actually I'd failed him. In my years toiling away in labs and in people's backyards, investigating and cataloging the microscopic life around us, I'd never made clear my true mission to him. My goal is not to find technology to kill the new microscopic life around us. My goal is to find new technology from this life that will help save us. The diversity of life in our homes is more than a list of 100,000 new species. It is 100,000 new sources of solutions to human problems. I know it's hard to believe that anything that's so small or only has one cell can do anything powerful, but they can.
21: Tiny organisms with extraordinary potential. A single word that can pack a punch. A passing moment that changes everything. In a world of attention-grabbing headlines and seismic global events, we sometimes forget the little guy, the almost imperceptible but powerful forces around us. And so today on the show, small but mighty. Forget big and boisterous. We are talking about things that are minuscule or fleeting, but potent. Like microbes, which of course we learned to appreciate during the COVID pandemic.
22: So I think we're all familiar with how powerful and how devastating one microbe can be, in this case, a virus. But many microbes around us are equally powerful, but they're not devastating. So there are microbes in our dust bunnies that are the source of many of our antibiotics, and they've been saving our loved ones for as long as we've known.
21: One of the first jobs that Anne Madden ever had was working in research at a pharmaceutical company.
22: And our goal was to find new microbes, with the idea being that these new microbes could create novel antibiotics. And so that's where I really learned my microbe wrangling skills. We were using new techniques to grow microbes from soil that had never been grown before, and no one had ever explored them in the lab. And indeed, these bizarre, slow-growing, tenacious little critters were creating novel antibiotics.
21: Huh.
22: And though they haven't been commercialized yet, we were successful in finding them.
21: You knew what you were looking for then. I mean, it's not like you're like, here's a new microbe, let's see what it does. Like, what are some of the clues that you look for when you are hunting down microbes that you think might have medicinal uses?
22: Yeah, so part of it is the idea of guilty by association. So other microbes that live in our soil are the source of many of our antibiotics that we use today. You'll actually know if they're in the soil because they produce the smell of fresh-turned earth. And so these microbes, you grow them in the lab, and they actually look like tiny little sheep. They're adorable and fluffy. And one strategy is to then look for species of microbes that are related. The idea being, if your cousins can do it, maybe you can too.
21: Do you give them like bits of disease and see how they respond, or how do you test it?
22: Yeah, so there are different ways of assessing whether a microbe can produce novel antibiotics. And One of them is a gladiator test. So you actually put them in a petri plate next to a microbe that causes disease. So say you've got a microbe that's MRSA, right? So it's a horrible staph infection. And you can slather it on a petri plate and have it grow. And then you come back the next day and you look to see who grew and who died.
1: Oh, wow. Okay. Battle to the finish.
22: Yeah. And so that gives you one hint. That's not the end of the story by any means, but it gives you a clue that, all right, this fluffy microbe has something that's killing off a microbe that causes disease. So maybe we can isolate that something, extract it, and maybe it can do what no other antibiotics could do before.
1: Okay, Anne, you have also been working on projects that are more about the simple pleasures in life, like a good beer, which brings us to another microbe story that involves wasps.
22: Yeah, so as soon as you start talking about wasp research, people, my entire life, always said, oh, what's good about a wasp? Nobody likes wasps. These are stinging creatures that often create nests in our eaves. But it turns out that yeasts, microbes that we love because they make bread and beer and all sorts of lovely flavors, use wasps as airplanes.
0: We started with a pest. Inside that wasp, we plucked out a little known microorganism species with a unique ability. It could make beer. This is a trait that only a few species on this planet have. In fact, all commercially produced beer you've ever had likely came from one of only three microorganism species. Yet our species, it could make a beer that tasted like honey. And it could also make a delightfully tart beer. In fact, this microorganism species that lives in the belly of a wasp, it could make a valuable sour beer better than any other species on this planet.
22: This yeast could do what no other yeast species could do before it, which is make a sour beer in record time, just a few weeks. And so brewers could make sour beer more economically, and people could enjoy new flavors and understand the benefits of biodiversity. And with that weird little moment in time, we gave a yeast the ability to make beer for the first time in 150 million years of its existence. And so now, just a few years later, brewing with these lactic acid yeasts is now commonplace. And there's something magical about that.
0: I'm here to tell you that the next 100 years will feature these microscopic creatures solving more of our problems. And we have a lot of problems to choose from. We've got the mundane, bad-smelling clothes or bland food. And we've got the monumental. Disease, pollution, war. And so this is my mission, to not just catalog the microscopic life around us, but to find out what it's uniquely well-suited to help us with. These creatures are microscopic alchemists with the ability to transform their environment with an arsenal of chemical tools. This means that they can live anywhere on this planet, and they can eat whatever foods around them. This means they can eat everything from toxic waste to plastic.
1: I keep thinking about what you've mentioned a couple times now, which is plastic-eating microbes. I mean, that is, we always hear about, you know, the plastic that goes into a landfill and is going to be around for thousands and thousands of years. Is there a possibility that actually maybe that might not be true, that if we could add microbes, it would in some fashion break down?
22: Absolutely. So scientists have already found microbes that are incredibly adept at breaking down plastics, even the plastics that seem to last forever. That's really what they were designed to do. And as we think about our future, we need to think about not just the microbes that are going to break down plastic, but those that are going to help us build materials that are more sustainable. And so right now, there are also microbes that generate PLA, or polylactic acid, which is the plastic-like filaments that a lot of people are using in 3D printers. And those are made by microbes.
1: Are they more biodegradable?
22: They are. And there are groups that are now using AI and machine learning to enhance the activity of those microbe-made enzymes that tear apart plastic. And so it's going to be microbial skill sets and human ingenuity linked together to create that better future.
1: When we return, the most famous microbe of all? I'm Manoush Zomorodi, and you're listening to the TED Radio Hour from NPR. Stay with us.
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6: 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John Ludwig Taylor solves murder cases like a game of chess in this BritBox original mystery. Ludwig

0: listeners like you who donate to this NPR station.
1: It's the TED Radio Hour from NPR. I'm Manoush Zomorodi. And today on the show, Small But Mighty. And we were just talking to microbiologist Ann Madden, who spends her days exploring the vast, colossal, positively cosmic universe of teeny tiny microbes.
2: If you were to take a sugar packet's worth of soil and you were to explore the microbe species in there, you would find more microbial species in that sugar packet's worth of soil than you would find in all of the zoos on this planet. And if you were to take just another sugar packet worth of soil, you'd find a whole nother planet's worth of species. This is the immense world that we live in at the microbial scale.
1: I do feel like the pandemic changed my relationship to microbes. Maybe it made me a little bit paranoid in many ways. And not just the idea that there is a virus circulating among us, but potentially many scary microbes around us. How do you feel like people's relationship with microbes has been changed by COVID?
2: Yeah, so I think during the pandemic, particularly at the beginning, watched as the word microbe brought chills to everyone. And I saw it in young children, too, where it was a lesson that was hard learned. You know, microbes kill, they destroy, they bring with them sadness and isolation. And I think as we navigate our microbial world, it's important to also teach children and students that, again, not all microbes are evil. And so while it's important that we use hand sanitizer and things like that to limit the spread of certain microbes, we need to remember the plurality of these species and that there are microbes that we can play with in the soil and that brings with it health, not just kind of griminess or germiness, what we think of.
1: So when it comes to good microbes, do you worry that, you know, just as certain species are going extinct, are certain microbes also in trouble? Have we humans caused them harm?
2: Oh, so what keeps me up at night sometimes is thinking about all the microbes that have gone extinct. Because we have no idea what they are. We have no idea who they were or what they did. And I don't just think about that in terms of those that are in our house that we might have accidentally killed off with some kind of bleaching agent. But I think about that in the world in terms of habitats. And as we navigate worlds where we're clear-cutting forests, we don't really know all the microbes that we've lost. And there very well might be microbes out there that are going to create the solutions to our future problems. And so one of the reasons that I know a lot of microbiologists, such as myself, love uncovering new species to science is that part of that discovery involves conservation. We are asked when we name a species, or rather required, to put some of those cells into a deep freeze in multiple countries. So they are sitting in biobanks where they can be revived in the future. And we don't necessarily know what any of those microbes are going to be doing right now. A lot of them sit just as specimens with Latin names that no one can pronounce. But that doesn't mean that they'll always be that way. There might be a future where they are revived and those cells will help people combat a future pandemic. Or maybe they'll help them grow furniture in space stations or something far more mundane. But the key is that they still exist.
1: That's microbiologist Ann Madden. She's the founder and chief scientist at the Microbe Institute. You can see her full talk at TED.com. On the show today, how the little things in life can make a big difference, like the words we use to express ourselves every day. Our next guest studies how small variations in language may mean big distinctions in how we experience the world. And to demonstrate, let's play a little game. Close your eyes.
3: Yes. Well, so if you're driving, don't close your eyes. But if you're not driving or operating another kind of motor vehicle, close your eyes and point southeast.
1: Southeast. Okay.
3: Yeah.
1: I'm pointing.

0: Okay. So if you do this in any kind of normal room full of Westerners,
1: I want you all to close your eyes and point southeast. Now keep your eyes closed, point.
0: And then you have people open their eyes. They will immediately see that they have pointed in every possible direction.
1: I see you guys pointing there, there, there, there, there. I don't know which way it is myself. You have not been a lot of help.
0: And I do this to point out that there can be really big cognitive differences between groups of people. And I've had a chance to work in an Aboriginal community in Australia where they could do this task very easily. I could ask a five-year-old girl, hey, can you point southeast? And she would point immediately and without hesitation. And you know, that's a big difference compared to, say, a room full of distinguished scientists, so I'll point in different directions.
2: This is cognitive scientist Lara Boroditsky.
0: And I study how humans get so smart, how the languages and cultures that we have help us think the way that we do.
2: So, Lara, it may not seem obvious to some of us, but what do you think this exercise of pointing southeast says about how language influences the brain?
0: Well, our languages and cultures teach us to pay attention to certain things and not to other things. There's basically an infinite set of things that we could possibly take in, process, but our brains can't process all the information, can't take in all the information, so we have to make some choices. And one of the ways that we make those choices are by the things that our languages and cultures require of us. So in this Aboriginal community in Australia that I mentioned, they, instead of using words like left and right to give directions or to talk about the body, they use cardinal directions, more or less north, south, east, and west. And they use these directions at all scales. So for example, in some languages like this, like in Guguyimatir, you would even say, there's an ant on your southwest leg. You would say, you know, move your cup to the north, northeast a little bit. In Kuktai, or this language that I had a chance to work on, the way you even say hello is, which way are you going? And the answer should be something like north, northwest in the far distance. How about you?
1: So imagine as you're walking around your day, every person you greet, you have to report your heading direction.
2: Here's Lara Boroditsky on the TED stage.
1: That would actually get you oriented pretty fast, right? Because you literally couldn't get past hello if you didn't know which way you were going. In fact, people who speak languages like this stay oriented really, really well. They stay oriented better than we used to think humans could. We used to think that humans were worse than other creatures because some biological excuse, oh, we don't have magnets in our beaks or in our scales. No, if your language and your culture trains you to do it, actually, you can do it.
0: So for me, whenever I come across an example like this, the biggest lesson for me is to not underestimate the potential of the human mind, not just to say that the things that I can do or the things that I can imagine, that those are the limits. Language allows us to recombine elements in infinite new ways and create new ideas on the spot. So right now I could say, imagine a giraffe river dancing on a pancake while solving differential equations, right? You've never had that thought before?
2: No, no, I'm glad, happy to say.
0: Maybe it's not the most useful thought, but there's so many other thoughts like that that people throughout history have had, and all of a sudden we have interesting ideas about time travel that make us engage with the future in different ways. This ability to think beyond what is physically present and imagine and work in the realm of the abstract is one of the things that language opens the door to.
2: You are really the latest in a long, centuries-long line of people who have been asking this question, does language shape the way we think? Why has this been such a debated topic? Because when I remember the first time thinking about it, I just assumed it did, but actually this is not something that anyone agrees on how it works.
0: Well, I think often we disagree with ourselves about it, right? I think all of us have both intuitions. And so the idea that language shapes thought is very similar to the idea that physical exercises changes the way that your body looks and acts, right? When you speak a language, you're practicing paying attention, you're practicing categorizing something every day, constantly. And so it would be, in fact, the most surprising thing that the thing that you do all day, every day, this practice of speaking language, would have no influence on your brain. And for me as a scientist, what's interesting is to figure out what are the times that language shapes thought meaningfully, and what are the times that it doesn't. And so I think one of the reasons that this idea has gotten new life in the last 20 or 30 years is because we started using experimental methods, like real scientific experimental methods, rather than just arguing back and forth about our intuitions.
2: One of your critics, John McWhorter, the linguist, he said, well, the gradual consensus is becoming that language can shape thought, but it tends to be in rather darling, obscure psychological flutters. It's not a matter of giving you a different pair of glasses on the world. Is this a small discovery that you're making, or would you beg to differ?
0: Obviously, I would beg to differ because, you know, there are many different ways you could ask how deep, big, important differences are. And there are studies that reveal really big, interesting differences of different kinds. So, for example, if we look at color perception, different languages have different words for colors, put color boundaries in different places, we can find that language influences even these tiny perceptual decisions that are so early on and so kind of stupid, you know, like a pigeon could make these decisions. And yet somehow, even in these smart human brains, language is making a difference in how you tell the difference between two patches of blue, for example. Now, that tells us that language can have an extremely early influence in cognition. And if it can influence something very early, that means it's influencing all of the other things downstream.
1: Languages also differ in how they describe events, right? So you take an event like this, an accident. In English, it's fine to say he broke the vase. In a language like Spanish, you might be more likely to say the vase broke or the vase broke itself. If it's an accident, you wouldn't say that someone did it. Now, this has consequences. So we show the same accident to English speakers and Spanish speakers. English speakers will remember who did it because English requires you to say, he did it, he broke the vase. Where Spanish speakers might be less likely to remember who did it if it's an accident, but they're more likely to remember that it was an accident. They're more likely to remember the intention. So two people watch the same event, witness the same crime, but end up remembering different things about that event. This has implications, of course, for eyewitness testimony. The language guides our reasoning about events.
2: So another example that's coming to mind for me, and tell me if this fits, it's the use of gendered pronouns in the U.S. So one of my daughter's friends uses non-binary pronouns, they, them. And my daughter and I were talking to my mother about this friend, and my mother was getting so confused every time we referred to them because she thought we were referring to multiple people. And it made me think, like, does this come down to a generational thing? The way we change the way that we use language, the way we think about the gendered sex of someone, that is changing. Does this example fit into what you're talking about?
0: Absolutely. Yeah, it's a wonderful example. And it's another wonderful example of how whatever it is that we're used to seems to be the way that things naturally should be. So, for example, in English, we mark gender on third person singular pronouns. So he, she, his, her. We don't mark gender on first person pronouns. We only have I. We don't mark gender on second person pronouns. We only have you. So, in fact, most of English pronouns are gender neutral. It's just in a third person singular that we mark gender. but proposing that there could be a new pronoun or proposing that we could not mark gender on those pronouns causes some people incredible pain. And they will argue nothing will be understandable if we don't have gender. But there are languages that mark gender on first-person pronouns or at second-person pronouns or on plural pronouns. Some languages don't mark gender at all, right? Like,
2: right.
0: Take Finnish as an example. There are no gendered third-person pronouns in Finnish. And in experiments looking at, for example, Hebrew-learning kids, English-learning kids, and Finnish-learning kids, it turns out that kids learning Hebrew as their first language figure out whether they themselves are a boy or a girl earlier. In Hebrew, even the second person pronoun is gendered. So the word for you is gendered. Mm. English is somewhere in between. And then Finnish kids take about a year, an extra year, before they can reliably classify themselves with boys or girls. And so that's an indication of language forcing you to pay attention to some dimension that you may want to think about in a different way.
2: And so what may seem like a very small difference to one person might seem a really big deal to someone else.
0: Of course, if it applies to you, it's going to be a lot more important, and you may feel like the language that you're being forced to speak is constantly forcing you into one category or another that doesn't fit. And that has always been the way language change comes about. People feel like the current language that they're speaking doesn't fit their thinking, doesn't fit the way that they want to be in the world. And so they start trying to change the language and inviting other people to also think in this new way. And thinking in new ways is painful.
2: Mm. So what would you say the goal then is of your research? I mean, why should someone just listening to this show know this? What do you think it does for them?
0: Well, I think whenever you're looking at another culture, another language, the most important thing you could learn is about yourself in your own language and your own culture, right? So take the mirror and turn it on yourself and say, why do I think the way that I do? Why would I be surprised that someone thinks differently? Like, I have been practicing speaking in this way, thinking in this way my whole life. And often we assume that whatever it is that we're used to is the way that things have to be. Mm-hmm. But actually, we have many more options. And so for me, it is always an invitation to, one, examine the assumptions that I have and why is it that I think the way that I do? How could I think differently? How do I want to think? And then you can learn a lot. And you can expand your own thinking.
2: That's Lara Boroditsky. She's a professor of cognitive science at the University of California, San Diego. You can see her full talk at TED.com. On the show today, small but mighty. I'm Anoush Zamarodi, and you're listening to the TED Radio Hour from NPR. We'll be right back.
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9: It's the TED Radio Hour from NPR. I'm Manoush Zomorodi. Today on the show, Small but Mighty. And now, a story for you about the simple but often difficult act of asking for help. And we'll start with a precocious kindergartner named Sam, who was very independent.
10: I just remember him being very responsible and someone who you can really almost count on, if you can imagine counting on a five-year-old.
9: This is Yeyun Kim. She was Sam's kindergarten teacher.
10: As a five-year-old, tying your shoelaces can come as a big challenge. But Sam was able to even help other kids tie their shoelaces. He was a leader, and a lot of the other students would go to him for help all the time.
9: And what about Sam? What would he do if he needed help? Like, let's say he spilled something or he had an accident.
10: Yes. So parents of young children would usually bring one or two extra change of clothes just in case you spill something. And when that happens, they would oftentimes tell the teacher. But what I noticed about Sam was he would never come to me for help. But all of a sudden, maybe after lunchtime or after he'd been to the bathroom, he would have different shorts on, for example.
9: Oh.
10: So later when I started paying more attention, then I could really see just how much he was doing things on his own.
9: Were you like, I don't even need to think about Sam. I can concentrate on the other kids because he's got this. He's going to be just fine.
10: Strangely, I think the opposite happened.
9: Huh.
10: You know, other kids who were very vocal about not being able to do something, it's very easy to catch and help them. But for a kid like Sam, I didn't want to miss those little subtle signs.
9: Yeyun was always trying to pick up on those signs, those moments when a child needed help, like if they fell down.
10: Yes. When a kid would fall down, they wouldn't start crying immediately. There was a few seconds of buffering that was happening where the kid would stand up kind of confused as to what just happened before he or she would have an emotional reaction to it. And most of the time, it wasn't because they were injured. It was more because of the shock and that kind of sense of reassurance that they could get from the teacher, or please console me, that kind of a feeling almost.
9: And as a new teacher, Yeyun really wanted to be that person to reassure them. She was just waiting to share one of those moments with a student.
10: Yes, so I kind of felt bad. But when I saw that happening over and over to other teachers, but never happening to me, that kind of became something that I really wanted for me to achieve in a way.
9: And then one day,
10: I heard one of the students calling me saying, "Teacher, Sam fell down." Mm. So I rushed to the indoor playground. There, Sam was looking, you know, puzzled and kind of confused. And he turned around and looked at me, and his lips started trembling and just burst out crying. So I rushed to him and gave him a hug. And I said, "Oh, Sam, it's okay. What happened? Does it hurt?" And it lasted only a few seconds. But that moment kind of imprinted in me as that feeling of, wow, this connection finally happened.
9: You felt needed.
10: Yes, I felt needed. I think the fact that it was also Sam made it a bit more special.
9: After that year, Yeyun moved on from teaching, and she didn't really think about Sam that much. Eventually, she landed a job managing volunteers for a nonprofit, and she loved it.
10: I found the work very enjoyable, and it was so much fun. And I think that was the beginning of me justifying to myself that, hey, you know, 14, 16-hour days are fine as long as I'm having fun. And if you're actually having fun, is it work? So I started losing time that would helped me be me outside of work.
2: And kind of like Sam, Yeyun did not want to ask for help. Instead, after a long day, she would blow off steam by going out.
10: Exactly. And that's how it kind of started. At the end of a very long work day, look for other friends who've had long days and have a drink. And that would lead to a few more drinks and a few more drinks. Eventually, it got to a point where I didn't know what to do with myself if I wasn't working or if I wasn't out drinking with friends. I really thought that I was doing it all. I was kicking butt at work. I was the entertainer in my friend groups. Even if there was a big work day tomorrow, I would go and still be able to perform well at work. At that time, I really didn't see it as a problem. I should have. Now I know that I was a very high-functioning alcoholic.
2: Mm.
10: A sign that should have told me you should seek help was that I would often have blackouts.
2: One morning, after one of her blackouts, Yeyun woke up with a big cut on her foot and no idea how it happened. She could only remember the previous night in brief flashes.
10: The flashes that I did remember were horrifying. I was extremely frustrated and afraid, almost in a state of paranoia and crying for help. I don't know what, but crying and yelling for help.
2: So did you have a person in your world then, like Sam found in you, this person who you could be vulnerable with, who you could ask for help?
10: I think when that moment happened, I couldn't see the help. I had friends who were around me. We had gone to dinner, but I was still in that buffering phase. Like Sam, I was just kind of standing up from what had happened, and I think I was trying to figure out how to get myself out of this mess. So when my friend noticed that I was not really participating in conversation or answering questions, he removed me from the place. We went outside of the restaurant. That's where he had to shake me, shake me, and said, "Can you do this?" And I had to say, "No, I can't." "Then can I please help you? And can I please get the other people around you to help you as well?" And when I was finally able to say, "Yes, I do need the help," it really felt like almost like an out-of-body experience where I could see myself being bubble-wrapped by all the people around me. And it just felt so light. There were so many people ready and already helping me that I just didn't notice beforehand.
2: I think for some of us who see ourselves as very independent, and you'll notice I'm including myself in this question, admitting vulnerability feels weak.
10: It does.
2: Did that change for you?
10: Yes. I wasn't really sure if I wanted to so openly talk about this because it was really me admitting to people that I work with on a daily basis to say, "I have struggled with alcohol abuse and have burned out." So I really didn't know how it would come across. I didn't want this to be a way for other people to think of me differently. But after sharing the story, I'm kind of relieved that people don't look at me the same way that they did before. I'm not just this bubbly, you know, independent person that has everything together. Yes, I am all of that, but also I'm deeply flawed and am struggling. So when I felt like, oh, yes, I do need to get professional help, I sought out a therapist. And after sharing the story, so many people were coming to me asking for advice on how did I look out for my therapist? How is therapy? That really made me feel like, oh, I did the right thing of being a little courageous to share this story because so many people came asking me for help afterwards.
2: I mean, that's huge.
10: Yeah. Especially from the Asian context where going to therapy is still very taboo. It was really encouraging to see people be more open about it with me.
2: To me, this tiny little moment of you and Sam locking eyes, it's like a tiny little push of a domino. It sets off this cascade. And then to see the tables turned as an adult, it sounds like this moment of accepting the offer of help from your friend was also a huge turning point for you.
10: Yes. You would imagine that if someone comes to you for help and looks to you and cries and looks very hopeless, that somehow you are the person in the position with the power. But very weirdly in that moment, when Sam looked at me, it didn't feel that way. But rather, this is such a privilege. He had something so powerful and he was willing to give it to me by asking me to be the one to help him. It's really just a four-letter word, help. But when you say it, it's powerful.
2: That was Yeyoon Kim. You can watch her talk at TED.com. On the show today, small but mighty. And we started off the episode with the tiniest organisms, microbes, and now we want to end with another critter, rats. Over some three decades, rats have been crucial to helping sniff out landmines in former war zones. But where on earth did the idea come to recruit lowly rodents to do this life-saving work? Industrial engineer Bart Witjens explained on the TED stage in 2010.
11: I'm here today to share with you an extraordinary journey, extraordinarily rewarding journey, actually, which brought me into training rats to save human lives by detecting landmines. As a child, I had a passion for rodents. I had all kinds of rats, mice, hamsters, gerbils, squirrels, you name it, I bred it and I sold them to pet shops. I became an industrial engineer, engineering product development, and I focused on appropriate detection technologies. Actually, first, appropriate technologies for developing countries. I started working in the industry, but I wasn't really happy to contribute to a material consumer society. I quit my job to focus on a real-world problem. Landmines.
12: 2,000 people every month are killed or maimed by mines around the world. That's one person.
11: We're talking 95 now. Princess Diana is announcing on TV that landmines form a structural barrier to any development.
12: It is my sincere hope that by working together, we shall focus world attention on this vital, but until now, largely neglected issue.
11: As long as these devices are there or there is suspicion of landmines, you can't really enter into the land. Actually, there was an appeal worldwide for new detectors, sustainable in the environment where they needed to produce, which is mainly in the developing world. We chose rats. Now, why would you use rats? Rats have been used since the 50s last century in all kinds of experiments. Rats have more genetic material allocated to olfaction than any other mammal species. They're extremely sensitive to smell. Moreover, they have the mechanisms to map all these smells and to communicate about it. Now, how do we communicate with rats? Well, we don't talk rats, but we have a clicker, a standard method for animal training, with which we can reinforce particular behaviors. First of all, we associate the click sound with the food reward, which is mashed banana and peanuts together in a syringe. Once the animal knows click, food, click, food, click, food, so click is food, we bring it in a cage with a hole, and actually the animal learns to stick the nose in the hole under which a target scent is placed, and to do that for 5 seconds. 5 seconds, which is long for a rat. Once the animal knows this, we make the task a bit more difficult. It learns now to find the target smell in a cage with several holes, up to 10 holes. Then the animal learns to walk on a leash in the open and find targets. In the next step, animals learn to find real mines in real minefields, they are tested and accredited according to international mine action standards, just like dogs have to pass a test. There's a number of mines placed blindly, and team of trainer and their rat have to find back all the targets. If the animal does that, it gets a license as an accredited animal to be operational in the field. Just like dogs, by the way. Maybe one slight difference. We can train rats at a fifth of the price of a trained demining dog. This is our team in Mozambique. They have a skill which makes them much less dependent on foreign aid. With this small investment in a rat capacity, we have demonstrated in Mozambique that we can reduce the cost price per square meter. If we can bring in more rats, we can actually make the output even bigger. We have a demonstration site in Mozambique. 11 African governments have seen that they can become less dependent by using this technology. They have signed a pact for peace and treaty in the Great Lakes region, and they endorse hero rats to clear their common borders of landmines. To conclude, I would actually like to say, you may think this is about rats, this project, but in the end, it is about people. It is about empowering vulnerable communities to tackle difficult, expensive, and dangerous humanitarian detection tasks, and doing that with a local resource plenty available. So something completely different is to keep on challenging your perception about the resources surrounding you, whether they are environmental, technological, animal, or human, and to respectfully harmonize with them in order to foster a sustainable world. Thank you very much.
2: That was Bart Wietjens. He is an industrial engineer, and he founded the organization APOPO, which is still clearing landmines with help from rats in Angola, Zimbabwe, and Cambodia. And they are also training rats to detect tuberculosis. You can find Bart's full talk at TED.com. Thank you so much for listening to our show today, Small but Mighty. This episode was produced by James Delahousie, Katie Monteleone, Fiona Guerin, and Susanna Brown. It was edited by Sanaz Meshkinpour, Andrea Gutierrez, and me. Our production staff at NPR also includes Rachel Faulkner-White, Matthew Cloutier, and Hersha Nahata. Our fellow is Malvika Dang. Our theme music was written by Ramteen Arablouei. Our audio engineers were Ko Takasugi Chernovan, Josh Newell, and Joby Tanseko. Our partners at TED are Chris Anderson, Colin Helms, Anna Phelan, Michelle Quint, Jimmy Gutierrez, and Daniela Balarezzo. I'm Anoush Zamarodi, and you've been listening to the TED Radio Hour from NPR.
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3: 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Next is Hidden Brain. 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And at 2, Travel with Rick Steves, where Rick's guest today is a storyteller, author James Patterson. I'm Helen Wigger. 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
4: I'm Shankar Vedantam, and from PRX, this is Hidden Brain. 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
15: Not a lot of people know that this is happening.
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4: When someone shares terrible news with us, we often try to find silver linings. 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
4: 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First, this news.
21: Live from NPR News in Washington, I'm Janine Hurst. Ukraine's President Zelensky is pushing back on President Trump's call for a new leader in the country, saying Zelensky had to stop attacking Russian oil refineries and blaming him for rising diesel prices. Zelensky says Russia acted alone and is responsible for the war. He offered to stop the strikes if Moscow stopped attacking Ukraine's energy grid.
22: We want peace. We are ready for a ceasefire. We are ready to begin from any kind of steps of de-escalation. We are ready for energy ceasefire, not to attack energy, both sides.
21: Speaking there on ABC's This Week, on social media today, Trump claims that Ukraine and Russia have agreed to an energy ceasefire, though Zelensky says he learned about it when Trump posted, and Moscow hasn't commented on it. This is Ukraine pressed on in its attacks against Russian infrastructure, shutting down a data center. Republican candidates immersed in scandal are playing an outsized role in this year's midterm elections. NPR's Claudia Grisales reports several congressional races are in play because of the controversies.
23: Cook Political Report has shifted races tied to the embattled candidates in North Carolina, Ohio, and Texas from leaning Republican to toss-ups. Elaine Kmark, a senior fellow at the Brookings Institution, says that could be part of a 1-2 punch for Republicans facing political headwinds.
24: If you're a Republican, you're facing a wave here, a blue wave, then you really, really, really don't need a scandal.
23: North Carolina's Chuck Edwards left his race over sexual harassment claims, leaving his replacement in a competitive fight. Ohio's Max Miller saw a race setback after domestic violence allegations, and a Cook political analyst says scandal-plagued Ken Paxton's run for Senate is dragging down the entire ticket in Texas. Claudia DeSales, NPR News.
21: There's a new drug for patients with schizophrenia. NPR's Sydney Lopkin has more.
25: The Food and Drug Administration has approved Welltruza. It contains a drug ingredient that's been used for 30 years for patients with schizophrenia, but instead of a daily pill, it's a monthly injection. That could be a big help for patients who have a hard time remembering to take a pill every day. Missing doses could cause someone's schizophrenia symptoms, like delusions or disorganized thinking, to return. Instead, Welltruza can keep concentrations of the drug in the blood more even over time. Teva Pharmaceuticals, which makes the drug, set the list price at around $4,000 per injection. But that's the price before insurance. It's unclear how widely the drug will be covered or how much patients' copays will cost. Sydney Lupkin, NPR News.
21: You're listening to NPR News from Washington. The United Nations says the death toll from a shipwreck in Djibouti in East Africa has risen to at least 139, including children. The International Organization for Migration says the boat was carrying 305 migrants when it capsized and dozens are still missing. The boat was heading to Yemen and more than 80 people survived. Officials say tens of thousands of migrants from the Horn of Africa travel through Djibouti heading toward Gulf countries, though the trip is deadly. IOM's Missing Migrants Project says more than 900 migrants died or went missing along that route last year. The championship series for Major League Baseball is set. NPR's Matt Cherry reports the matchups suggest money isn't everything when it comes to winning on the diamond.
26: When you look at the matchups, one of these teams is not like the other. The Los Angeles Dodgers own the past two World Series titles and baseball's second highest payroll, heading into their National League Championship Series rematch with the Milwaukee Brewers. The Cleveland Guardians have the lowest payroll in Major League Baseball. yet they find themselves in the American League Championship Series after fighting back from a 2-0 deficit to eliminate the Chicago White Sox on TBS.
0: And the Cleveland comeback is complete!
26: Their opponent, the Tampa Bay Rays, ranked 28th out of 30 teams in payroll size. And Milwaukee? They won more games than any team this season, despite having only the 19th highest payroll in the league. Matt Cherry, NPR News.
21: And that's a best of seven series. I'm Janine Herbst, and you're listening to NPR News from Washington.
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4: This is Hidden Brain. I'm Shankar Vedantam. In 1759, the French writer and philosopher Voltaire published a satirical novel about a young man and his tutor. Pangloss, the tutor, instructs the student, Candide, that they live in, quote, the best of all possible worlds. As the story unfolds, Candide witnesses war, disease, natural disasters, torture, and death. Pangloss encounters many of these tragedies himself. Yet, no matter what happens, he continues to insist that everything is unfolding exactly as it should. It's from this character that we get the word Panglossian, describing someone who relentlessly maintains that everything is for the best. Most of us are not as optimistic as Pangloss. But many of us do carry assumptions in our heads about how life works, that good choices lead to good outcomes, that the world is fair, and that everything will make sense in the end. These assumptions are often unconscious and unarticulated until something happens to destabilize us. This week on Hidden Brain, when bad things happen to good people.

0: Modern life gives us remarkable control over our surroundings. We can navigate unfamiliar cities, communicate across continents, and order almost anything with the touch of a button. Day after day, the world responds to our wishes. It's easy to start believing that life itself works this way, that with enough effort, planning, and good decisions, we can shape our destiny. But sooner or later, many of us encounter a reality that refuses to submit to our wishes. At Duke University, historian Kate Bowler has studied the currents that shape people's cultural and religious worldviews when they encounter these unexpected events. She's also had occasion to think about this in the context of her own life. Kate Bowler, welcome to Hidden Brain.
1: I'm so glad to be with you.
0: Kate, by the time you were in your mid-30s, you had achieved some significant personal and professional milestones. What was your life like at the time?
1: Well, I finally got my ridiculous dream. I know not everyone wants to be a historian when they grow up, but both my parents were professors, and all I wanted was to live in a tower with many books and gargoyles. And so when I got a job like right out of grad school at Duke University, it was truly so much better than I ever thought I could achieve.
0: You were also, I understand, married, and you just had a child?
1: Yeah, I married my high school sweetheart, and I'd had years of infertility and finally had this like squishy little baby that smelled like applesauce and cookies. And just like, I was just one of those like seasons in the sun. This kid came to me as a complete revelation.
0: Yeah.
1: I never thought I could have him. And so when I was finally just, he's in my arms, it really felt like everything had come together.
0: So amid all these positive developments, you'd also been experiencing some stomach pain. And I understand this was bad enough that it would make you periodically keel over for a few minutes?
1: It was like very sharp, sudden pains, and it would just come and go. So I would be walking down the hallway and then all of a sudden just like double over and need a minute. And I thought, well, this is like not normal. So I went to every doctor who would have me. And because I'm at the university, it was really only like a two building over walk to try to see every single specialist. But every time they couldn't find anything on a scan and said it was probably normal.
0: You had one memorable meeting with a gastrointestinal surgeon. Paint me a picture of that encounter, Kate.
1: By the time I got this appointment, I was truly at my wit's end. I didn't look well. I looked like sweaty, and like my mouth was tinny with like the saliva that you get from being in too much pain. I looked fried. I felt fried. And then when I just got yet another, there's nothing we can do, I lost it. I was like, I'm not leaving this. I'm not leaving this room until you give me another scan.
0: And what happened?
1: I went and did the scan and went home. I figured they'd find something in my gallbladder. There was some talk of like maybe it was just kind of like wonky numbers in my gallbladder and they would just have to do a minor surgery and no big deal. And so I was at the office the next day. I was walking on my little treadmill and got a phone call from a nurse who I'd not met. And she said that the results of my scan showed, and then it was very blurry in my mind. Like I knew she was talking and I couldn't figure out what the words meant. It was something about how it was everywhere. And I said, I'm sorry, I don't understand what's everywhere. And then she said, cancer. And I couldn't, I think she was trying to like get me to come into the hospital right away. But all I could think to say was, but I have a son. Because it was like, it was honestly the best argument I could think of, like why this can't happen and why this shouldn't be me. And I like left my office in my work outfit, went to the hospital, got admitted, got changed into one of those blue rough cotton gowns, and felt like I suddenly started a very different life.

0: So you were 35 years old at the time, Kate, and you went from basically nothing to stage 4 cancer in one conversation.
1: Yeah, that's right. And I honestly, I don't even think I knew what cancer was. Like, I didn't have cancer in my family. I knew it sounded bad. I thought it was something that happens to you if it's passed on to you or if you have something obvious. It truly had not one framework in my mind that it could happen to me.
0: I'm wondering what conversations you had with your husband, Kate.
1: I'm sure that the things that happened in those, like in what feels to me like forever, probably only happened in like 2 days, but it felt like it was just a whole new world. I had to suddenly say everything. I love you. I'm so sorry. Please take care of our son. Has anyone called my parents? Like, it's the weirdest thing. You're not sure if you should prepare everyone for the worst or if you should suddenly start acting like I was somehow going to find my way out of this.
0: You're a religious person, Kate. Did you find yourself praying at the time?
1: Prayer is not, I don't know, it's just always been like breathing for me. And all of it was rage. Like, we're just rage. I can't believe this is, you know, and just like, God, why is this happening to me? Haven't I been faithful this whole time? I sometimes think of it as like, you've got 2 p.m. prayers and 2 a.m. prayers. And like 2 p.m. prayers are like pretty reasonable. They are nuanced. They have some measure of like, okay, I can see the reality of this whole thing. 2 a.m. prayers are like, God, make it stop. I will do anything. And there's also a complete surrealness to it. Like, is there anything I can do? God, I swear to you, if I get through this, I will, you know, and do anything you want. Be anyone you want. Just get me out of this.
0: At times like this, Kate, I think what we end up mourning is not just what's happening to us, but we also mourn the things that we thought that we would do and we fear that we are not going to be able to do. Talk about that. What were the dreams that you were mourning that were not going to come true now?
1: I really wanted to see the pyramids when I was little. I got a hieroglyph set. Why wasn't I an Egyptologist? Why didn't I work for the UN? What about all these people I thought I would be? And places I thought I would go. And the person in particular I thought I would make my son by being able to go everywhere with him. I used to change his little diaper and like in that those like sweet middle of the night moments and be like, wow, I want to take you everywhere. I would say it over and over and over again. So the idea that I would not become all of those people and that somehow it would foreclose a story for everyone else. And it felt like there could have been so many more worlds to discover.
0: In the wake of her diagnosis, Kate struggled to deal with the ways her beliefs about herself and her life had been shattered. But as she began to share the news with others, she encountered a new problem. That's when we come back. 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I'm Shankar Vedantam.

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5: 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I'm Shankar Vedantam. When someone we know experiences a tragedy, most of us instinctively want to help. We offer comfort, advice, prayers, whatever we can think of. These gestures are often sincere and generous, but they can also be driven by something we rarely acknowledge. Other people's tragedies force us to confront the possibility that our own lives are not as predictable or secure as we'd like to believe. Kate Bowler is a historian at Duke University. After she learned that she had stage 4 colon cancer, she found herself observing the ways people in her life reacted to her situation. Kate, some of your friends, and these were primarily your fellow academics, responded in a distinctive way to the news of your cancer. I understand it involved extensive use of internet search engines?
6: Yeah, I think researchers want to research, and there was a very frantic attempt to out-know this very sudden diagnosis. And so, yeah, my colleagues just were looking into genetic mutation possibilities. I remember how tempting that was. My mom found me one time at like 1 in the morning, sitting in the middle of the floor, and I printed out all the blood

0: this. And everything in me was like, yeah, but I have to try.
1: Another group of your friends, Kate, responded somewhat differently. These were your hippie, crunchy friends. What did they say?
0: They were very eager for me to explore the nutritional reasons why this had happened to me. I think every cancer opens up like a different kind of conversation about causality, and colon cancer gave me all the food medicine people. Hmm. I got three new juicers, unwanted juicers. I got like, there had been a recent like spate of like cure your cancer with a kale was very hot at the time. So I really got a lot of very highly specific diets, nutritional advice. People just like came over and poured vegetables on my doorstep, basically. Hmm. And the reason why that was more uncomfortable than the attempt to outknow it was really starting to creep into the, wasn't it your fault? Hmm. Like, have you been eating a lot of red meats? I had somebody actually slap a cookie out of my hand at one point as I was like sitting after chemo, just absolutely exhausted, and like, slap a cookie out of my hand because didn't I know that sugar causes cancer? And it was very, it was hard to go from now trying to live in a newly highly medicalized world where all kinds of things have to happen to your body that you don't get to pick. And then the second you get home, now have all of everything that I put in my mouth be evaluated.
1: So your academic friends were trying to help you think your way out of cancer. Your crunchy friends were trying to help you eat your way out of cancer.
0: Yeah, that's exactly right.
1: Now, you're a professor at Duke University's Divinity School, and many of the individuals you know are people of faith. I'm wondering how your religious colleagues and friends responded to the news of your illness.
0: It was actually one of the most meaningful things I have ever experienced. Right after I was diagnosed, they held an impromptu church service. And I saw the recording later. And it was like shocking to me to see people that I'd only seen in very respectable settings, like beg and plead and weep on my behalf. Like the desperation that comes from a certain kind of faithfulness that like God hears, God might answer, maybe God might intervene.

0: So you wrote about your diagnosis in an essay that was published in the New York Times, and you received many letters subsequently, Kate. Not all of them were as kind or as generous as your colleagues at Duke University. Tell me about some of the feedback you received.
1: I thought that I had tried to write an article that was basically saying that it's incredibly painful to die in a culture where everybody has a reason. And one of the great ironies, of course, was that many people read that article and was like, oh my gosh, it feels like this woman would really like me to let her know what the reason is. I will send that to her now. And so I got thousands of pieces of mail. I got banners with triumphant scripture that I was supposed to repeat over and over again so that I could be healed. I think one of the meanest ones was somebody wrote the reasons why he thought that I probably deserved to die on the back of a church bulletin. And I think most of the attempts were trying to pour certainty over pain and to say, let me fill in the spiritual gaps and give you a spiritual explanation for how God works. God is just. There must be something in here about God's justice that you're not acknowledging. God is understandable. Surely you can sift through your own spiritual past and find some kind of opening, some kind of causality. Or actually maybe God has provided a set of spiritual tools that you're not using. Let me explain them to you so that you know.

what to do. And some of them were from other religious traditions. For those who believe in reincarnation, don't worry, this your story will go on. Or, I mean, I will never forget the love in some of these very heartbreaking notes about, like, Kate, I have wasted my own life. I wish there was a way that we could, that you could take a little of mine and I could take a little of yours, and we could make a world that is fair.

0: I understand that at one point, one of your neighbors stopped by your house to share a sentiment with your husband.
1: Yes, I had a neighbor stop by, and she told my husband, well, everything happens for a reason. And he immediately just said, I'd love to hear it. I'd love to hear the reason my wife is dying.
0: The responses to your illness were so consistent that you eventually divided them into different categories, and you describe these groups of people as the minimizers, the teachers, and the solutions people. Unpack those terms for me, Kate.
1: Well, the minimizers are pretty sure that whatever is going on, it's probably not as bad as I think it is. And so these were at least, any sentence starting with at least is typically a minimizer. At least you're at a good hospital. I remember when we were in the earliest days really struggling with whether or not this would bankrupt me and my family and my parents, actually. At least someone said, you have the intellectual resources to deal with it. I always wanted to push back of like, at least it's not stage five cancer. Like, when do I graduate into your compassion? So yeah, at least minimizers are pretty easy to spot. The teachers want you to learn something that might save your own life. And it could be an emotional lesson. It could be a medical lesson. But that there's always, have I heard about, you know, drinking the blood of ducks from Albuquerque. Like, it could get increasingly ridiculous, but there's just such a, in the face of this much pain and uncertainty, they need to hand you a lesson so that you can climb your way back onto the boat. The solutions people are upset that there is not more certainty and that you should be on a quest to really solve the problem of pain. And so solutions people are not going to believe that you've ever done enough, and they're going to want to hear you say that there's a new clinical trial that you're in, that there's another faith healer that you're listening to or seeking out, but they will never accept that illness is likely something that's happening to you and not with your consent.
0: So I'm hearing a common thread in all of these responses. People are trying in some ways to preserve a sense of logic and order around an event that was frightening in its randomness. Does that sound right to you as an explanation for these different veins of feedback and advice?
1: Yeah, I think that's exactly right. There's a genuine discomfort with that degree of uncertainty. And the immediate next step is to try to transform a tragedy into a kind of lesson or staging ground for some kind of next step. And this seems to me to be a deeply American impulse, is that there's no setback, just set up, that this can't simply be an undoing, that there has to be math here. This somehow will have to add up.
0: You know, one thing I'm thinking about here is the concept of a just world. This is described by the psychologist Melvin Lerner, for example. And he theorized that people have a deep-seated need to believe that the world is fair, that life gives you what you deserve. And in some ways, this might be a defense mechanism. You know, this terrible thing happened to Kate because somehow she deserved it, but I don't deserve something like this, so it won't happen to me.
1: I think, too, one of the extrapolations, particularly in, I mean, most theological traditions, is also just working back from the character of God. If God is good, if God is loving, if God is dot, dot, dot, then surely, what good God? Like, as little snippet in the New Testament says, when your child asks for bread, would give them a stone. And so I think some of it, too, just comes from, an intuition about about the goodness of why we were made. So why is it then that it looks, when you look around, like we're all just stumbling headlong into pain after pain?
0: Talk a moment about the desire for control here. When you tell me about your colleagues Googling the heck out of the Mayo Clinic website, I see people desperately trying to reassert control over something that feels uncontrollable to them.
1: Yeah, this definitely stems from, I mean, the many forms of what I think of as like everything is possibilism in particularly in American culture, is they're worried that if not everything is possible, then we sink into nihilism and despair and nothing is possibilism. And what it's really lacking is the kind of precision and nuance around being able to define a space between these two totalizing frameworks. But people will immediately assume that it looks like you're just giving up.
0: You found yourself growing angry at the reassurances that were offered by people in your life and by the culture at large. And your irritation came to a head one day when you were at the hospital gift shop. Can you describe for me what happened, Kate?
1: I am a researcher who has spent so long studying these forms of American certainty. I'm really good at spotting which books in the marketplace blame people for their own illness. So when I was walking by the hospital gift shop, I noticed that there were a number of books for sale in the hospital that offer a pretty simplistic solution for why people have cancer and why people are sick. And so I went in with just a researcher's certainty that shouldn't be there here in this hospital. So I started dismantling the bookshelf, just like clawing these books off the shelf, looked over and realized there was like basically a 12-year-old running the gift shop that was like, probably looked at me and was like, ma'am, are you crazy? And then I just thought, no, I should probably explain. So I was like, I promise I'm not crazy. This is my area of expertise. But of course I just looked absolutely unhinged, as now I'm like stacking them on the ground and being like, no, I will, don't worry. I'll give you recommendations of what other books you can, that you can put up here instead. So as I'm tearing them off, some very sweet manager has been brought out to like put them back on and assure me, of course, they don't know what these books say. But I just everywhere I looked, there was somebody trying to sell a solution that it becomes a particular form of cruelty when you're the one suffering.

0: So as a historian of religion, Kate, you recognize the roots of some of these ideas in a phenomenon called the prosperity gospel. Explain this idea to me.
1: The American prosperity gospel really comes out of a series of religious ideas from the late 19th century, and they are mostly ideas about the power of the mind. They argue that every person, through the incredible latent power of the mind, that they can harness their own thoughts and channel them in a positive direction. Mm. And if they can channel the power of their mind through positive words, that they'll be able to unleash reality. So just as God said, let there be light, and there is light, so too then believers, any right-thinking, right-speaking person, should be able to create a new reality. And that's a religious tradition called New Thought. And it starts in a very rarefied religious form, but almost immediately it makes its way into Good Housekeeping magazine and the very cheap emergent genre of self-help. And so soon, people from, you know, the very rich to the very poor are beginning to hear more and more how a certain kind of very positive American can live out the American dream if they can think and speak in a particular way.
0: And how does this theory then account for people who are suffering, for people who are diagnosed with stage 4 colon cancer?
1: Well, I think the most straightforward answer would be that we have failed to produce the results of the right kind of faith, and that we would need to double down on thinking positively, speaking positively, that our symptoms are effectively lies, that are acting louder than the truth, which is that we have control over our bodies. This is a very mind theology. It acknowledges the reality of the body. It's not like Christian Science. It's a cousin of Christian Science. But it says, actually, like, it, the body isn't evil, but it needs to be tamed by these positive words. Hmm. And so that, and everybody has the power to do it. So there's no exception. But if there's no exception, that means there's no excuse.
0: So in other words, the guy who's writing on the back of a church booklet and who sends you that booklet in the mail is basically saying, look, you know, if only your thoughts were redirected in the appropriate way, you wouldn't be suffering. And the fact that you are suffering suggests that your thoughts are not directed correctly.
1: That's right. I think what prosperity believers get frustrated by is that people like me are not harnessing their power as effectively as they could. So sometimes they'll say things like, it's like you were handed a check and you won't take it to the bank. Or it's like there's a light switch right there and you just won't flip it. So this power is inside of all of us. We just need to activate it, and then we will be able to see the results in our health, in our wealth, and in our overall happiness. So just look around. You are your own show and tell.
0: Following her cancer diagnosis, Kate discovered that when tragedy strikes, people often rush to explain it. Some see a lesson, others a blessing in disguise, still others a test of character or faith. Beneath these different stories lies a common impulse, a desire to make sense of the senseless. When we come back, what would happen if we didn't seek to control, to explain? What would happen if we stopped asking, why me? You're listening to Hidden Brain. I'm Shankar Vedantam.

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4: 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I'm Shankar Vedantam. 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Kate Bowler is a historian at Duke University Divinity School. She is the author of Joyful Anyway, as well as Everything Happens for a Reason and No Cure for Being Human. After your diagnosis, Kate, you started to focus on helping people come to terms with the fact that bad things sometimes happen for no rhyme or reason. Explain why this was important for you to do.
5: The truth is, I was very lonely. It had been all of that cultural messaging about how it was, probably my fault. You know, what could I still do? Why wasn't I fixing this already? And my illness was just like, it wasn't just that it was a 3-month stretch or a 6-month stretch. It just went on for years. And so in that long period, I realized how desperate I was to tell a different story and really to hear the stories of other people who'd gone through similar things. And so that really began my deep desire to try to create a little bit more loving ambiguity around why people suffer.
4: I understand that you actually have some anti-self-help sayings on your bookshelf.
5: Yes, I have a few favorites. What doesn't kill you will try again tomorrow. Really makes me laugh. We made a big one, me and my friends, that said live, laugh, ugh. That really brings me joy. Yeah, I think things not having to constantly improve us give us the kind of liberation to be whoever we ended up being instead of whoever this story was supposed to make us.
4: I'm wondering what you would say to people who would tell you, I actually find comfort and reassurance in those kinds of messages.
5: Well, I think there's a difference between forcing people into stories of exhausting, contextless hopefulness. Mm. And I think what people are really asking for in times of suffering, which is they want to be able to look into the eyes of someone who loves them and say, first, will you be a witness? Will you see what this has cost me? And then we need them to say, I will keep pace with your hope. I will hold your hope when you can't any longer. And also, I won't turn away from the difficulty of what you're trying to do, which is still hold possibility, but not be blind to reality.
4: There's a tension here, Kate, because I think there is some medical evidence that people with a more optimistic outlook tend to do better, both when they're dealing with illness, but even when they're not. But also, of course, being relentlessly optimistic, relentlessly positive can also be delusional. And there's a real tension between those two things.
5: Yes. I think we should parse the word optimism there, because there's, I think these are different flavors of, you know, of feelings that we want to group onto the positive end of the spectrum. I would imagine that it's people who still hold open what better might look like, that there are still beautiful things ahead of them. Like, that to me is a deep, stubborn kind of hopefulness that I imagine does have enormous health implications. Hmm. Those kinds of people are going to hold a sense of like self-continuity between the person they were before, the person who is frankly being robbed in the meantime, and the person who they might yet be. Now, I think this is different though than a certain kind of blind optimism, of what, why we would say toxic positivity, is because people like that who say, I will be okay no matter what, those people are not emotionally flexible. They are quite unlikely to listen to the advice of their doctors, who might be giving them what they would then consider negative confession, or that's the religious term for like negative words that they worry might create reality. So I've been to prosperity gospel funerals, people who died after having forced everyone around them to say that this could never happen to them. And the kind of devastation that happens to the people who were never allowed to admit the truth, I can't overstate how awful it is to be forced to live inside a world in which only good things can happen.
4: You draw on the work of the philosopher Charles Taylor to argue that we can endeavor to remain porous. Explain this idea to me.
5: I think Charles Taylor is the genius of explaining the modern self. And he has a very helpful distinction between the way we imagined our selfhood, our relationship to the world in a pre-modern version as being porous, as being the idea that ourselves are the very nature of our being is open. And he meant it not just in a sentimental way, like to God, but also to like terror, to despair, to reality, big R reality as it is. Now, that we prefer to have what we call the buffeted self, which is the self as a sealed off project. This is the modern self. Hmm. Frankly, this is the self that's most likely to be an optimizer, to want to make every act of both meaning and longevity and happiness a kind of project. And the problem with that kind of self is we're going to look at ourselves and see only homework. It's just like a project to be finished. And I think what's so exhausting about being us now in an age of AI and social media and endless everything is possibilism is that we think of every dark chapter as something that has to be contained and then not just maintained, but improved. Hmm. And what's kind of lovely about Charles Taylor's vision is that, like, if we are the porous self, if we're the one that is sometimes acted upon, then maybe we don't have to have such a like a fists clenched attitude toward us as a self-improvement project. Hmm. Maybe we are more open to both the good and the bad. But when we relinquish that kind of self-making, I think we will find that in that possibility, more beautiful than bad will come our way. And we will have spared ourselves the delusion of that much control.
4: I mean, in some ways, the idea that pops in my mind as you describe the work of Charles Taylor is that if you think about species that have scales on the outside. They are hunkered down. So if you think of a tortoise inside a shell or a turtle inside a shell, you know, you have the hard stuff on the outside and it's armor that protects you against the world. And it is something of a radical risk to put your nerve endings on the outside, because of course that exposes you to pain. And many of us respond to that by trying to build psychological armor to protect ourselves. But really what I'm hearing you say is that when we do that, we also seal ourselves off from everything that is good and positive and beautiful, and not just things that are painful.
5: I think that's perfectly said. I think this is partly why the modern self is so impervious to beauty, is because when they tried to immunize themselves against uncertainty, they accidentally made a prison.
4: You also talk about the importance of embracing the absurd, and I understand that you've actually gone to some lengths to try and embrace the absurd.
5: You're saying that in such a nice way because you know my answer is so stupid. I really love dumb stuff. And I think it's partly because when I was diagnosed with cancer, it was frankly like, it was like all of tragedy is, it's just absurd. It's just dumb. It's for no reason. And what I noticed is that just like the worst moments can hit you in a senseless way, strangely, like beautiful things of absurdity can also hit you in the it's for no reason way that actually can light you up. So I love to go visit world's largest objects, world's largest ball of twine, world's largest thermometer, world's largest and smallest Paul Bunyan. And like, it is like so dumb. But what I found is that like, because inside of joy, one of the primary emotions is delight. And for me, like the feeling of random adventure and being opened up to the world that I don't always get to choose, it's that like, it makes me feel like life is full, even when in a moment it should have been empty. But look, there it is, the world's, you know, largest frying pan.
4: You also write that we can get over our fear of asking for help, a fear that you yourself experienced. Talk about this and the importance of doing so.
5: I think one of the great lies of pain is that it will never end and that no one wants to hear about it, because isn't it so dark and frankly costly? And it is costly. Like, we'd be lying if we didn't say it doesn't cost the people around us when we are miserable. But those lies will convince us of something which is utterly untrue, which is that people don't want to help. Yes, it will be costly, but people want to reach out. They wish they had something to do. They love to feel useful. And frankly, like in the end, we are all going to be group projects. And so I had initially really believed that because all these bad things were happening, that somehow I was the bad thing and that I shouldn't burden people with the reality of how scared I was, and frankly, all I needed. Like, in the early days, I had to get medical treatment outside of the state, and I couldn't afford my own plane tickets, and it was so embarrassing because we don't want to say the thing that is true, which is that medical bankruptcy is the number one form of bankruptcy in the United States, and that it's not just that something bad happens to you, but it threatens to take everything that you love. And so we get really scared that if people knew that, that all of a sudden you'd be alone in a different way. And it frankly, like, it just isn't true. Like, we have to find more and more ways to let people know how they can help. And frankly, like, it will create new kinds of relationships and friendships that you wouldn't have dreamed if you just stayed an autonomous robot your whole life.
4: You talk about the importance of rousing ourselves to provide service to other people. And in some ways, this is related to what you just talked about, but perhaps not just providing service at a time when, you know, someday in the future, when we are past an illness or past a period of suffering, but even when we are suffering, to ask ourselves how we can be of service to other people. Why do you think this is important to do?
5: There is a really weird relationship between joy and service that I think is underestimated. And I say weird because it's just not good math. It should be that when we give, we have less, because because that's how subtraction works. Like, it's like, it's just not how it is, though. Like, they're so partly, so joy is socially contagious and it's highly connective, meaning we feel closer to other people and we feel more enlivened. And it often is triggered by service. So sometimes when we think when we're going through something awful, like, I should just carry this by myself. One thing that we will have forgotten is people derive enormous satisfaction and meaning-making from being able to do something useful for others. I told every single person I know how much I love gummy bears. Do I love them that much? Not that really. But like, I knew that what people wanted was to feel like they had a way to delight me when they knew that my life was pretty awful. And so I still get gummy bears from friends. And what they're saying is, we're all desperate to find a foothold into each other's lives. Give people an opportunity to share in your delight, and I swear to you, it will bring them joy.
4: A reminder, has this conversation evoked your own experience with adversity and loss? If you have a personal account you'd be willing to share with the Hidden Brain audience, or a question or comment for historian Kate Bowler, please find a very quiet room and record a voice memo on your phone. 2 or 3 minutes is plenty. Then email the file to us at feedback@hiddenbrain.org. 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Again, that's feedback@hiddenbrain.org. So, Kate, in August 2024, you were able to announce that you are in durable remission from cancer. You've said that even though you are now cancer-free, there's no going back. You write, "I am forever changed by what I discovered. Life is so beautiful and life is so hard." Unpack that idea for me, Kate.
5: Life is so beautiful and life is so hard is just something I realized I was saying over and over and over again. Right when I got sick, it was, I could feel my own heart breaking for my own life, for my own son, for my own family. But then I'd be like at the hospital and someone would lean on someone else's shoulder and they would, you know, put a strand of hair behind their ear. And I realized just like how beautiful everyone is, like how heroic everyone is, as they are all going through things that we can't possibly understand. And that cracking open to the beauty and the tragedy of the world, it did convince me that a broken heart is an open heart. And it's that kind of hero's journey feeling that I feel like once I was set on it, it has utterly changed how I hope to see other people forever.
4: Kate Bowler is a historian at Duke University Divinity School. She's the author of Joyful Anyway, as well as Everything Happens for a Reason and No Cure for Being Human. Kate, thank you so much for joining me today on Hidden Brain.
5: This was an enormous pleasure.

0: Hidden Brain is produced by Hidden Brain Media. 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Tara Boyle is our executive producer. I'm Hidden Brain's executive editor. 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I'm Shankar Vedantam. See you soon. I heard it on Hidden Brain. 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
6: 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I'm Alzo Slade.
7: And I'm Nagin Farsad, filling in for Peter Sagal. This week, a big A-lister's new movie came out, and America flocked to everywhere but the theaters. We'll ask about how the star of Top Gun seems to have made his bottom gun. Plus, singer-songwriter Margot Price joins us live on stage to become a singer-songwriter quiz taker. And Alzo Slade tells us how much he loves reciting limericks.
6: 0 out of 4 stars.
7: We'll ask who's really hit rock bottom on our quiz coming up right after this hour's news.
8: Live from NPR News in Washington, I'm Janine Hurst. President Trump says on social media that there's an energy ceasefire between Russia and Ukraine. Ukrainian President Zelensky says he supports the idea, but he still doesn't have the details, and Russia hasn't commented yet. NPR's Luke Garrett has more.
9: Early Sunday, Zelensky said he wanted a deal with Russia that would bar the two warring nations from attacking oil and diesel infrastructure. Here he is on ABC News.
10: We are ready for a ceasefire. We are ready to begin from any kind of steps of de-escalation. We are ready for energy ceasefire, not to attack energy, both sides.
9: Zelensky then committed to holding Ukrainian elections if there's a 60-day ceasefire with Russia. Soon after, Trump announced an energy ceasefire between Ukraine and Russia, quote, effective immediately. But the deal has not been confirmed by Russia. And Zelensky says he and NATO's Secretary General Mark Rutte are still awaiting details on this deal between Russia and Ukraine. Luke Garrett, NPR News, the White House.
8: More than 100 people, including children, have died after a migrant boat capsized off the coast of Djibouti. That's according to the UN's migration agencies. Officials say over 100 people are missing, as NPR's Jewel Bright reports.
11: Officials say the boat was traveling from Djibouti to Yemen and was carrying at least 300 passengers. More than 80 mostly Ethiopian migrants have been rescued. The sea crossing between Djibouti and Yemen is a popular but dangerous route for migrants from the Horn of Africa seeking to reach Gulf countries. The UN's migration agency estimates that more than 500,000 people tried to move along the route last year, and at least 900 people died or went missing along the way. Jewel Bright, NPR News, Lagos.
8: The remnants of Hurricane Isaias are moving up the East Coast, dumping heavy rain and causing flooding, gusty winds, and the threat of tornadoes in places. The National Weather Service has issued flood and tornado watches for part of the Mid-Atlantic. Philippe Papin is with the National Hurricane Center.
4: Rainfall is the primary hazard at this point. The actual wind circulation associated with the storm has continued to spin down over the higher terrain of the Appalachian Mountains. But they are expecting, again, some isolated flooding threat here across the Appalachians.
8: And he says people need to watch out for waterlogged trees that may topple over. The storm hit Destin, Florida Friday night as a Category 2 storm, and at least four deaths are blamed on it. Meanwhile, Hurricane Simon is churning in the Pacific, and it's expected to make landfall in Mexico today. The Category 4 storm has maximum sustained winds of 145 miles an hour. Forecasters say Simon could bring 10 to 20 inches of rain over parts of southwestern Mexico. You're listening to NPR News from Washington. Pope Leo says he's undergoing surgery to remove a nodule from his lung. The 71-year-old says it's in the initial phase and it's localized, and that the surgery will take place in the next couple of days. He's expected to stay in the hospital for about a week. Leo made the announcement during a Sunday blessing and thanked the crowd for their support and their prayers. It's still not clear, though, if he intends to take a scheduled trip to Uruguay, Argentina, and Peru that was scheduled to take place early next month. Pakistan has imposed emergency rule in the province run by the political party of imprisoned Prime Minister Imran Khan. As Betsy Joles reports from Islamabad, this comes a week after Khan's party began a long march toward the capital.
12: The move effectively suspends the provincial government controlled by Khan's party, Pakistan Tehreek-e-Insaf. It hands some of those powers over to the federal government, which is run by two dynastic political rivals of PTI and heavily influenced by the military. It risks igniting significant political unrest. The decision comes after talks between PTI and the federal government failed to halt the march that has seen Khan supporters demanding his release. The government says PTI's indifference about fighting terrorism in this border region with Afghanistan justifies emergency rule. For NPR News, I'm Betsy Joles in Islamabad.
8: Egypt says a restored version of a second-century painting from the famous Fayum portraits will travel abroad for the first time. It'll be in Rome starting next month. I'm Janine Herbst, NPR News in Washington.
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6: From NPR and WBEZ Chicago, this is Wait, Wait, Don't Tell Me, the NPR News Quiz. I'm Alzo Slade, the winner of the 2026 Nobel Prize for Judge and Scorekeepering. And here's your host at the Studebaker Theater at the Fine Arts Building in Chicago, Illinois, filling in for Peter Sagal, it's Nagin Farsad.
7: Yay! Thanks, Alzo. Thanks, everybody. So happy to be here. Peter Sagal needed the week off because his sexy Will Shorts Halloween costume isn't gonna make itself. Later on, the incredibly talented country music phenom Margot Price will join us to play our games, but first, it's your turn. The number is 1-888-WAIT-WAIT. That's 1-888-924-8924. Now, let's welcome our first listener contestant. Hi, you're on Wait, Wait, Don't Tell Me.
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7: Hi, Paula. What do you do in Washington?
18: I'm a radiation oncology nurse.
7: Yay! Paula, you have a surprising number of fans of the radiation oncology nurse profession. Woo! 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
7: Comedian whose album is Yell Joy, her special is Love Joy. It's Joyelle Nicole Johnson.
22: Hello, Paula.
19: Hey.
7: So welcome to the show, Paula. You're gonna play Who's Alzo this time. Alzo Slade is gonna read three quotes from this week's news, and if you know two of them, you'll win our prize, which is the voice of anyone on our show on your voicemail. Are you ready?
19: I'm ready. Let's do it.
7: All right, here's your first quote.
6: Let them take out Los Angeles. Let them take out San Diego. That's a very small price to pay.
7: That was Donald Trump in a stump speech this week saying who could have LA and San Diego if they want?
19: Iran.
7: That's right, Iran. This week, President and 25th Amendment case study Donald Trump said Iran could take out LA and San Diego. To be clear, he didn't say it like they could take out LA. It was like, you could take out LA, like be my guest. Like, honestly, I get it. California Governor Gavin Newsom said he was appalled by the president's comments because if you're gonna lose a city in California, it's Sacramento. Everybody knows that.
21: So the idea that the Iranians could take out LA, how would they even make it up the 405?
7: No, and look, he's supposed to be this great deal maker, right? And he's gonna start by offering Los Angeles? Like, dude, start with Hartford, Connecticut, and then work your way up. But on the bright side, if we do lose LA, everyone else raises one number in hotness, right? All the sevens become eights.
6: Who's clapping? Sevens and eights? Or fives and sixes?
7: All right, here's your next quote from the Boston Globe.
6: 0 out of 4 stars, the worst movie of his career.
7: That was one of many, many movie critics saying the new movie Digger is the biggest flop of whose career?
19: Tom Cruise.
7: That's right, Tom Cruise. Digger is the worst movie of Tom Cruise's career, set to lose $250 million at the box office. When people say Americans don't go to the movies anymore, they're specifically talking about Digger.
19: Yeah. I just think that, okay, like, I judge books by their covers, and on behalf of me and Alzo and the other two black people that are here, we don't like the title.
21: Oh.
7: I see that.
19: I don't like that hard R, all right? I don't want no diggers. I don't even want to dig up.
6: I concur. And when you say the name of the movie, please pronounce the D very strongly.
7: Very strongly.
21: Should we just say the D word?
19: Just the D word.
23: I like how vague they made the trailer. Enough people were like, is this a musical? This feels spiritually like a musical. And they had to come out and say, no, it's not. Please come see our movie. It's definitely not a musical.
7: And part of the problem is that Tom Cruise is in fat old man makeup in the movie. And that's not the, like, hot Tom Cruise that we want to see. But weirdly, it is exactly what Tom Cruise would look like if Scientology had let him age.
19: When I first moved to LA as a young pursuer of entertainment, I did go to the Scientology Center. Oh. Yeah, and they sat me down and they told me about the Tetons. And and I sat there and I was like, can I have a snack? And they said no, so I left.
7: I thought you were going to say, and they got me, and I'm actually 82 years old and I look this good.
23: snacks is the easiest way to get somebody in the door. How do you not have snacks on hand?
0: How you not have snacks? No popcorn, no cookies? Come on, man.
23: Absurd.
0: Like, how am I going to dedicate myself to this God?
6: A God with no snacks is whack.
7: All right, here's your last quote. It's from someone who just installed a new special door in their house.
6: The toilet paper, the paper towels, the detergent. It's easy to push it all right through.
7: According to the Washington Post, homeowners are putting in a new door for all the bulk purchases they bring home from where?
2: Costco?
7: That's right, Costco. 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The fact that we're renovating our homes to accommodate the stuff we're buying from Costco really makes you say, you know what, why stop at Los Angeles and San Diego? Right?
21: So I don't understand the door, but what if your pantry is nowhere near your garage?
23: Move it.
7: You have to, yeah. You need to, like, prioritize your Costco bulk items.
0: I have a question as a millennial. What's a homeowner?
7: Your next question is also, what is a Costco membership?
0: Absolutely. I represent two demographics that have no idea what's going on, a New Yorker and a childless person.
7: Well, one builder installing Costco doors told the Washington Post, quote, when you tell someone it's roughly $1,000 to put one in, they're like, yeah, that's a no-brainer. Dude, if you have $1,000 to spend on a door, why are you saving 8 cents by buying 100 rolls of toilet paper at a time?
23: Look, I think on its face it makes me go, ew, how foolish. But then it's like, it is kind of convenient to just open the... Yeah. Mouth of your kitchen and shove the food into it.
7: Right.
23: It's easier than, I assume, getting your kids to come out and help you bring the groceries in. Yeah. This way you can just...
7: Yeah, I mean, speaking of which, it's funny because I always thought Costco door was what I called my mouth when I was shoving in all the free samples at Costco. Mm-hmm. But I mean, honestly, I say forget about the Costco door. I have an IKEA window where I toss out pieces that don't seem to fit anywhere.
23: Just the extra leg that you're like, this doesn't...
7: What is it?
23: I'm done, though. What's it's called, this?
7: Yeah. All right, Alzo, how did Paula do?
6: Paula did great. Perfect score, 3 out of 3.
23: Good job, Paula.
7: Amazing job, Paula.
2: Thank you.
7: Thanks so much for joining us. Right now, panel, time for you to answer some questions about this week's news. Mo, it's been debated for years, but this week a doctor declared once and for all that doing what is actually okay?
23: Ooh.
21: There could be so many different
7: so
21: things.
7: So many things, yeah.
21: It's not going to be smoking. That doing what? You got to give me a clue.
7: All right, here's a clue. Go back for as much guacamole as you want.
21: Overeating.
7: Like it, you're in a party setting, so you like keep going back for guacamole.
21: Oh, double dipping.
7: Double dipping.
21: Ah.
7: In an article that goes to great lengths to describe what double dipping is, a doctor posits that it's gross, but not actually that gross. I don't love that the doctor then says, and you know what else? I don't wash my hands before surgery. Who has the time?
21: Is it supposed to build immunity or something?
7: Well, okay, so the doctor says, like, we get caught up worrying about mouth bacteria when it's not any grosser than other bacteria. So now that we're talking about mouth bacteria, who's got a big hankering for guacamole? Does anyone?
23: That's such a crazy argument.
21: It is. Somebody who, I mean, truly makes sure to be the first person at a party so that I can eat the food before anyone else has exhaled on it.
23: I don't go to parties that don't have a sneeze guard.
7: Well, if you're still worried about it, like, just make sure that your chip is wearing an N95 mask before it approaches the salsa.
23: So the only logic is everything's gross?
7: Oh,
23: that's their defense,
7: is
23: that everything's gross, yeah. So might as well lick somebody you're at a party with? I don't like it.
7: That's science.
23: Yeah.
7: Katie, that's science.
23: Brutal.
6: You just go to a party and you just see somebody drinking out of the punch bowl with
7: well, again,
21: the ladle.
6: With the ladle.
23: Right,
6: yeah,
23: in their Costco
6: with the ladle
23: bowl.
6: Yeah, exactly.
7: But I think the thing that's like, that no one really wants to say, that we're all too afraid to talk about, is that chips are too big. If you didn't make chips so big, you wouldn't need to double dip.
1: Look at that.
7: That's
1: for
7: them. And that's why I'm running for president.
6: But Nagin, inversely, if the chip is too small, then my fingers and hand is going into the dip.
21: That is a great point.
7: It's an engineering challenge, but we've sent people to the moon. We can do this.
6: At Nagin's party, she has crumb chips.
7: I only invite people with dainty fingers. That's what I do at my party.

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5: 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From NPR and WBEZ Chicago, this is Wait, Wait, Don't Tell Me, the NPR News Quiz. I'm Alzo Slade. We're playing this week with Joelle Nicole Johnson, Katie Nolan, and Mo Rocca. And here again is your host at the Studebaker Theater in Chicago, Illinois, Nagin Farsad.
0: Thanks, Alzo. Right now, it's time for the Wait, Wait, Don't Tell Me Bluff the Listener game. Call 1-888-WAIT-WAIT to play our game on air. Hi, you're on Wait, Wait, Don't Tell Me.
6: Hi, this is Alex from Boston, Michigan.
0: Hi, Alex. What do you do in Michigan?
6: I am a barista at a local coffee roaster called Sabbath, and I am a dad to two adorable little kids.
0: Oh, I love that. Wait, so as a barista, how much, like, psychological counsel do you have to give customers on a regular basis?
6: That's actually...

0: You have to figure out which one. What's the topic, Alzo?
1: Bad billionaire. Bad, bad.
0: Now look, we all think of billionaires as people improving our society with good works and charity. But, and I hope you're sitting down, sometimes they do bad things. Our panelists are going to tell you about one such malfeasance this week. Pick the one who's telling the truth and you'll win the weight waiter of your choice on your voicemail. Are you ready to play?
2: Oh boy, let's go.
0: All right, first up, it's Joyelle Nicole Johnson.
3: Billionaires, they're just like us. They purchase daily necessities like groceries, gas, and elections. They bust seams on their pants, moves on the dance floor, and unions. And of course, they crowd into elevators, situation rooms, and immersible submarines in search of the Titanic. Insert Amar Rahman, a Pakistani billionaire who has a new special interest. His new obsession is spending some of his disposable income in search of the Titanic submersible. That's right, he's building the Titanic submersible submersible. Which is a submersible built to look for the Titanic submersible. And while they're only in the testing phase, they have already sunk 5 submersible submersibles. When asked for a comment, his wife said, he can go down there if he want to, but he ain't taking his diamond wedding ring. That's a woman who knows her husband's affairs are in order.
0: About the new Titanic submersible from Joyelle Nicole Johnson. Your next story of billionaires behaving badly comes from Mo Rocca.
4: When the Youngstown, Ohio Museum of Art announced that it would be closing after 125 years, homeboy turned tech billionaire Jim Margolis came to the rescue with a $250 million bequest on a single condition, that each room of the museum contain at least one of his collection of prized psychedelic blacklight posters displayed optimally, which means no light sources other than the black UV light that shows off gems like his scenes of neon mushrooms. As a result, all other works of art are virtually impossible to see now. The newly renamed Youngstown Museum of Glow-in-the-Dark Art has resorted to adding black velvet flocking to its most prized pieces, a Rembrandt, two Pollocks, and a Gilbert Stuart portrait of George Washington, which, to be fair, looks pretty trippy now. And all museum goers need to wear a black light vest in order to avoid running into each other. Museum goer Leslie Goldman says the museum is a great place to visit if you've always wondered what the weird stoner kid from your college would do with a bunch of money.
0: Museum that highlights black light art from Mo Rocca. Your last story of bad billionaire behavior comes from Katie Nolan.
5: 94-year-old billionaire Barry Side is certainly not the first old man to enjoy feeding the critters at his local park. He may, however, be the first to use his fortune to fund an operation so extensive it's fueling a rat infestation. Chicago officials say Barry Side is paying a group of people to regularly scatter piles of expensive imported nuts, macadamia, Brazil, etc., all over Lincoln Park in what is the most impressive case of nut spreading since any man sat down on public transportation. When it comes to things old billionaire men can do with their nuts, this certainly is not the worst. The rats it's attracting are causing property damage that the city says may end up costing taxpayers. While they have fined Side repeatedly, he always pays those fines in full and on time, and then continues to drop nuts. In fact, the more they fine him, the more nuts he drops. I guess it's true you can't put a price on chasing your dream, even if that dream is to become some sort of reverse Pied Piper who sucks.
0: Okay. Alex, you've got a Titanic submersible tour from Joyelle Nicole Johnson, a billionaire blacklight fan from Mo Rocca, and from Katie Nolan, a billionaire feeding the hungry rats. Which one is real?
6: I don't know. I wouldn't doubt any of them, but the one that sounds like it's actively doing the most harm is the rat problem. So I'm going to say that's probably the most likely one.
0: All right. Well, to find out the correct answer, we

0: Voter reporter covering the real story.
1: When neighbors and park staffers have asked the nut spreaders why they're doing it, they've gotten cursed out.
0: Chicago reporter Monica Eng talking about the billionaire rat infestation and using the term nut spreader in a journalistic capacity. Congratulations, Alex. You got it right. You not only earned a point for Katie, but you've won our prize, the voice of your choice on your voicemail. Thanks so much for calling us today.
2: Thanks.
3: In the afterlife, you could be headed for the serious strike. Now you make the scene all day.
0: And now, the game where big names do something for which they're utterly unprepared. It's not my job. Margo Price has built an impressive career in country music, putting out 6 albums and performing all over the world. On the side, she does duets with Willie Nelson and Joan Baez, is on the board of Farm Aid, and even wrote an autobiography. She's in town performing in the 80 years of John Prine celebration, and we somehow managed to convince her to lower her standards and come hang out with us. Margo Price, welcome to Wait, Wait, Don't Tell Me. Hello. To talk to you, and especially, can you tell us why you're here in Chicago?
4: Yes, we are celebrating 80 years of John Prine and his wonderful music, and a lot of people don't know that John grew up in Maywood, Illinois, so it's good to be here and celebrate.
0: So did you ever, did you ever get to work with him or meet him?
4: Yes, I met him actually on his 70th birthday, and we forged a great friendship. I got to sing with him on stage, tour with him. We even did a duet of his song, Unwed Fathers, and donated the proceeds to the ACLU.
0: That's really nice. Do you have like a favorite memory of John Prine?
4: Let's see. One time we got really drunk together. And I almost missed my flight because he was partying harder than we were. It was like a 6 a.m. flight, but yeah. We hung out with John until about 4 in the morning.
0: Wow.
4: It was a good time.
0: Wow. Like the second I turned like 35, I couldn't stay up past 8, so I'm very impressed. So you had a specific moment in your life when you realized that you should be a musician. Can you walk us through that?
4: Let's see, are you talking about a mushroom trip that
0: I
4: had?
0: Okay, yeah.
4: I ate a lot of mushrooms, and I was about 19 years old. And during this psychedelic experience, I was just realizing that I did not want to major in communications, and that I decided I was going to move to Nashville and pursue my dream of writing songs. It was quite intense, I will say. I thought maybe I was never coming back from it because they said you have to eat like, I don't know, a lot of them. But I ate too much.
5: Can I? Well, so was it an all you can eat or?
4: Yes.
5: I'm a clean team, so I've actually never done mushrooms. How do you prepare them? Like, you cook them?
0: You saute them in a little reduced balsamic.
4: They taste a lot better if you did that. They really taste like garbage. And I just usually eat some of them and then choke down some peanut butter.
5: Do you use
4: afterwards?
5: A dip?
4: No dip.
5: No
4: dip.
5: No
4: but
5: dip,
4: yeah, people, some people put them on
6: double
4: pizza.
6: Dip. I put mine in applesauce.
4: I like that. Okay, perfect.
5: Do you
4: perfect.
5: Dip?
4: We'll get along. We'll get along, right?
0: These are tips that NPR audiences will never use.
7: I don't know. I think you'd be surprised.
4: I think so.
5: But where?
4: I mean, they regrow your brain and they connect new neural pathways. So I don't know. I'm all about that over big alcohol.
5: And then it's all things considered.
4: Yes.
0: So, there's a couple of interesting things about that, your first album. And one of them is that, I don't know, I heard that if this is true, that you pawned your wedding ring to finance your first album. Is that true?
4: Yes, that's true.
0: And what did your husband think of that?
4: He was way down with it. He actually sold our car. So he was more in than me. He was like, you got to make this record. And he pawned.
0: Did you think of like 50 other things you could pawn before the wedding ring? Or were you like,
4: I don't know. We sold guitars. We sold microphones. So it was like everything must go, all of our eggs in one basket.
7: To make the album.
4: To make the album.
7: So basically you're in the studio butt naked recording
4: that. We went to Memphis and recorded it at Sun Studios, and
0: cool.
4: Yeah.
0: Is there a song on the album about you pawning your ring to make the album?
4: Yeah, there is. The last song is called World's Greatest Loser. It's talking about how we'd lose all the things, you know, except for our love for each other.
2: Well, that's so sweet.
0: Really lovely. God.
4: 23 years later.
0: The other interesting thing about that album is that it was released by Jack White's Third Man Records.
8: Thanks.
0: But you only got that deal after 30 rejections. Now, when that album blew up and you were nominated for Grammys, did you go on a revenge tour of those 30 rejections?
4: Actually, I was accepting an award at the Ryman for the Americana Music Association, and I saw a lot of people who had passed on my record, and so I thanked all the people who told me no.
2: Yes!
4: Yeah, you gotta thank your haters.
0: Yes!
4: That's right.
2: Margo, can I ask who your country top five is?
4: Yes. Ooh, I like that. Okay, well, I'm going to go with John Prine is going to be in there. Mm-hmm. Yeah. Give a shout out to Dolly Parton. She's right in there, right?
0: Speaking of Dolly Parton, like, she famously only followed like 67 people on social media, and you were one of them.
4: Whoa.
0: Did you guys ever DM, and what was that about?
4: She was very supportive. I got to sing at her 50th anniversary at the Grand Ole Opry. We took a photo together. It was kind of like meeting the Queen of England or something. And we got there, and our dresses got stuck together, like my sequins got stuck on her rhinestones. And we were like, I got all googly eyed, and I was like, I don't know, I might have to just stay here with you.
0: So hold on, how long did it take to pry away sequins from rhinestones?
4: It really took quite a minute, because she had on this extravagant outfit with lots of chains and gold rhinestones and things on it. So yeah, we were stuck there for a minute.
0: And please tell me that has turned into a country song.
5: That sounds like,
4: needs to be, right?
5: That sounds like a Joan Baez song. Rhinestones.
4: Yeah.
0: Well, Margo, it's been so great talking to you, but we've asked you here to play a game we're calling
7: From Days of Unrest to Nights of Unrest.
0: Your new album is called Days of Unrest, so we decided to ask you about nights of unrest, or sleepwalking. Answer 2 out of 3 questions correctly, and you'll win our prize for one of our listeners. Alza, who's Margo playing for?
7: Janelle Thomas of Cleveland, Ohio.
0: All right. Thanks. Here's your first question. Cincinnati Reds pitcher Brock Burke is a, quote, lifetime sleepwalker. So it wasn't great for his roommates back in the minors when he did what? Was it A, stand up, yell grenade, make an explosion sound, and get right back into bed? Or B, sit bolt upright, say, I am a robot, and then make beeping noises for half an hour? Or was it C, lean over his roommate's bed and start loudly arguing ball and strike calls?
4: Ooh. That's tough, but I think I'm going to go with C.
0: Would you really go with C?
4: Should I?
0: I'm just saying, like, if you had another choice, what would that other choice be?
7: I think you should think of a very explosive choice.
4: Okay, yeah. A.
0: Oh, A?
7: Oh, A.
0: That's
7: wow.
0: Right. That's the right. He yelled grenade. That's so good. You're so good at this.
2: So smart.
4: Okay. Awesome, thanks.
2: You know everything.
4: Thanks. I was really nervous about this today. I was.
0: That's right, he yelled grenade. Here is your next question. Another famous sleepwalker is Keith Richards, who says he was sleepwalking when he did what? Was it A, wrote and recorded the main guitar riff for Satisfaction? Was it B, bought 2 kilograms of cocaine? Or was it C, called his manager and agreed to do a solo album?
4: I'm going to say B.
7: B is cool, but it's not satisfying.
4: Oh. All right. He. Ace.
0: Yes.
4: Satisfaction.
0: What? Yes.
4: Wow.
0: Here's the story. Apparently, he was sleeping when he recorded the riff, and when he played the tape back in the morning, it was just that iconic song and then like 40 minutes of snoring. All right. Marco, here's your last question. Sleep talking can be just as weird. One woman reported on Reddit that her husband stayed in bed but did spend an entire night repeatedly doing what? Was it A, playing the main guitar riff from Satisfaction? Was it B, celebrating his recent election as the mayor of Pumpkin Town? Or was it C, complaining that his pillow was, quote, being a little stinker?
4: B. B.
0: That's right.
4: I was gonna guess B anyway.
0: It's B. He sat up. He said, "We shall call it Pumpkin Town," and gave his wife his watch like it was the key to the city, and then murmured, "I'm the mayor of Pumpkin Town," throughout the rest of the night. And that's how that went down. Alzo, how did Margo do on our quiz?
7: She did a great job. All on her own, she got 3 out of 3.
4: Thank you.
0: Oh my God.
5: It's all about collaboration.
7: That's right.
4: So impressive.
0: Margo Price is a singer and songwriter who's part of the 80 Years of John Prine tribute concert in Chicago. Her new album, Days of Unrest, is out now. Margo Price, thank you so much for joining us on Wait, Don't Tell Me.
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7: 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From NPR and WBEZ Chicago, this is Wait, Wait, Don't Tell Me, the NPR News Quiz. I'm Alzo Slade. We're playing this week with Mo Rocca, Joyelle Nicole Johnson, and Katie Nolan. And here again is your host at the Studebaker Theater in Chicago, Illinois, Nagin Farsad.
0: Thanks, Alzo. In just a minute, one of America's top 10 unfinished limerick-based games. It's the Listener Limerick Challenge. If you'd like to play, give us a call at 1-888-WAIT-WAIT. That's 1-888-924-8924. But first, we have some more questions for the panel. Joyelle.
2: Yes.
0: The new electric Mazda has an external speaker that sends preset warning messages to pedestrians who are about to cross the street. But drivers have found that you can also use the speaker to tell pedestrians what?
2: Oh, Lord. Back up off me.
0: You know what? I'm going to give that to you. To basically to F right off.
2: Yeah!
0: Because the new Mazda just launched in Australia plays preset messages like look up from your phone or please proceed first, but you can type in anything for it to say.
2: What?
0: So right.
2: That's
0: and so
2: terrible.
0: Soon the cars were telling pedestrians, look up from your effing phone and walk faster, dirtbag. Those are funny, but it could be more effective. Like, can you imagine walking in front of a car right as it says, Lord, forgive me for what I'm about to do?
17: That's crazy. Why would you let your car talk? Anything I type, it's going to say.
5: Didn't you ever watch Knight Rider?
2: I know. I always wanted a talking car.
0: Right, but like, Knight Rider's talking to you.
17: Yeah.
0: This is just to
17: other
0: pedestrians.
17: People.
2: I love it.
0: Wait, what would you have your car say?
2: I don't like your outfit.
0: You know that, like, the first pedestrian to experience this thing is going to be absolutely mystified. Like, did that hatchback just call me a bitch? Katie, there's a new Halloween trend this year. Instead of giving out candy to trick-or-treaters, some houses are giving out what?
17: Oh, boy.
0: Yeah.
17: Is it finally the drugs they've been telling us they sneak into their candy? Let's say dental floss?
0: Let me give you a hint.
17: Perfect. So not close.
0: They're calling it, and this is true, trick-or-reading.
17: Books?
0: Books, that's right.
17: Okay. All right.
0: Give it. Giving out books instead of candy is a great way to both spread the joy of reading and make absolutely sure your little free library gets vandalized later that night. Like, what do you even say? Here you go, kid. Take this copy of Infinite Jest. It's fun size.
7: This is where kids are like, candy corn ain't so bad at all.
5: Behave or I'm giving you the power broker for Halloween.
17: I don't think it's the best way to convince kids to read books by taking away their expected candy and replacing it with a book. I don't think they're going to go, yes!
0: It's new levels of lame.
17: I love this!
0: Yeah.
2: I'm going to say I was that nerd, though. Like, if you had gave me the Babysitter's Club, I'd have been sitting outside your house like a stray cat.
17: It's also so hard to read when your mask keeps slipping down. Like, there's a lot of costumes that it would not be easy to read a book in.
0: Yeah.
2: Oh, that's why the KKK don't read?
5: I was a ghost, not a Klansman, that Halloween. Let it go, Toyella.
0: It's lightning fill in the blank, but first it's the game where you have to listen for the rhyme. If you want to play on air, you can call or leave a message at 1-888-WAIT-WAIT. That's 1-888-924-8924. 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We'll be in Kalamazoo, Michigan coming up on October 22nd and in Normal, Illinois on November 12th. For tickets and information to all our live events, go to nprpresents.org. 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
18: Hi, this is Parker Webster calling from Minneapolis, Minnesota.
0: Hi, Parker. What do you do in Minneapolis?
18: Spend time at the river, take my dogs to the dog park.
7: This sounds like a good regular dude.
0: Yeah. Yeah, like you sound like pretty, like, you're pretty zen over there in Minneapolis.
18: Exactly, yeah.
0: Well, welcome to the show, Parker. Alzo Slade is going to read three news-related limericks with the last word or phrase missing from each. If you can fill in that last word or phrase correctly on two limericks, you win. Here's your first limerick.
7: The insidious makers say Neato will make puffy treats with extra Heato. Purveyors of horror turn snack food explorers with the scary, spiced, hot, flaming
18: Cheeto.
0: That's right, Cheeto. Though they're mostly known for incredibly popular horror movies and TV shows, Blumhouse Studios announced a new collaboration just in time for Halloween. The Flavor of Fear Spicy Cheetos. And the scariest part, when you eat them in the dark, you won't need to lick your fingers because you'll feel someone else licking them for you. The Flavor of Fear Cheetos are coated with a sweet phantom heat that'll, quote, tingle and fizz before leaving your mouth numb. And that proves the name is dead on, because nothing in this world would scare me more than putting a Cheeto in my mouth and having it fizz.
7: I just settled for Pop Rocks. Remember those?
5: Yes.
7: Mm-hmm. Not Cheetos, just Pop Rocks.
0: Yeah. Pop Rocks. Would you guys eat any scary snacks? Are you putting a Cheeto fizz up in that mouth?
7: Well, when you say it like that.
0: All right, here's your next limerick.
7: To drinking odd shots, I'm confessing, but I do get a full vegan blessing. With cilantro and chives, I feel fully alive. I am knocking back green goddess.
18: Trussing?
0: That's right. A cookbook author on a book tour handed out samples of vegan green goddess salad dressing and noticed people were knocking them back like shots. So she decided to add vodka, and now they're calling it the Swampy Mary, which is like a great way to ruin vodka while also ruining your salad dressing.
17: I would drink it.
0: The salad dressing or the Swampy Mary?
17: Both. It's okay. I often eat a taste of dressing and I go, I wish it was socially acceptable to take a sip of this. And now, with vodka in it, it is.
7: So you're at home by yourself just knocking down balsamic vinaigrette.
17: Uh-huh. It's, usually like or sometimes you get a nice ranch that's watery in the right way. Yeah. And you're like, I could really swirl that.
0: You see like Katie in her apartment, like, you know, passed out with like Paul Newman's bottles all over her body.
17: It sounds delicious.
0: All right, here's your last limerick.
7: These chirps are completely absurd. They're so loud that my vision is blurred. Big beaks that are wide will get under my hide. I am finding the world's loudest
18: bird.
0: That's right. This week, scientists announced they're getting closer to figuring out what is the loudest bird, finally. One of the contenders is the red-legged sirema of South America, an obvious choice. But the North American loudest bird might be the Canadian goose. And I don't know about the loudest, but despite being from Canada, it definitely is the biggest jerk. You guys have any like contenders for loudest bird out there?
19: Yeah, Megyn Kelly.
17: I was gonna say, give me a couple of those Swampy Marys, I'll be the world's loudest bird.
0: Alzo, how did Parker do?
7: 3 out of 3, perfect score. Congratulations.
18: Thanks so much, guys.
0: Parker, thank you so much for playing the game.
18: Thank you.
0: Goodbye. To our final game, Lightning Fill in the Blank. Each of our players will have 60 seconds in which to answer as many fill in the blank questions as they can. Each correct answer is worth 2 points. Alzo, can you give us the scores?
7: Of course. Joyelle and Mo are tied up at 2, and Katie has the lead with 3.
0: Okay.
5: Hey.
0: So, Joyelle and Mo, because you're tied, I'm going to randomly choose Joyelle to go first.
19: Yeah.
0: Here we go.
19: Yeah.
0: The clock will start when I begin your first question. Fill in the blank. On Wednesday, the CDC said it was monitoring people traveling to the U.S. from Siberia after a lab worker there died from the blank.
19: Ooh, the plague.
0: Right. This week, Tropical Storm Isaias intensified into the first blank of the Atlantic storm season.
19: Hurricane.
0: Right. According to a new report, donations to the Kennedy Center fell by approximately blank percent after Trump's name was added.
19: Oh, a lot of percent.
0: Yeah.
17: That's correct.
0: That's right, 100%. This week, a man in Ohio was jailed for sending blank to a state senator.
19: Ooh, his dirty panties.
0: Close. A picture of a shark's penis. On Wednesday, the CDC confirmed that Pennsylvania had suppressed 1,000 blank cases.
19: Measles because people are stupid and not vaccinating their kids.
0: Right. On Thursday, poet Ann Carson won the blank prize in literature.
19: Nobel?
0: Right. This week, a teacher in Iowa was fired after her school discovered she was offering extra credit to any student who blanked.
19: did really good on a test.
0: Any student who gave her money for her vacation fund. The teacher was fired after administrators discovered she was offering extra credit to any student who gave her cash for her trip to Ecuador. Staff at the school argued that it was unfair to her students, but ask any kid if they'd rather write a 10-page paper or give $5 to their teacher, and you'll see there was no crime here. It's crazy. Also, how did Joyelle do?
7: She got 5 right for 10 more points, total of 12.
17: Good job, Joyelle.
19: I did it.
17: Good job.
0: All right, Mo, you're up next. Okay. Fill in the blank. According to new data, by 2030, Kabul could become the first major city to run out of blank.
5: Water.
0: Right. This week, election officials warned that the Postal Service may delay mail-in blanks.
5: Ballots.
0: Right. As a Senate race between Ken Paxton and James Tallarico tightens, Trump held a campaign rally in blank.
5: Texas.
0: Right. This week, the state of California asked a startup to please stop staging fights between blanks and blanks.
5: Between Sharks and Jets. No, that's New York. Bloods and Crips.
0: Between robots and YouTubers. On Wednesday, the WHO released the first global guidelines for measuring childhood blank.
5: Obesity.
0: Right. On Monday, blank announced they were again raising ticket prices for their theme parks.
5: Oh, Disney.
0: Right. This week, fishing boats off the Florida Keys say they keep reeling in what they call square grouper, which is their name for blank.
5: Oh, which is the one that has square patties? Is that Wendy's?
17: It's Wendy's.
7: This is rapid fill in the blank.
0: Yeah. take your time, Mo. Take your time. Keep it going.
5: Discarded Wendy's patties.
17: Nice.
0: So close. Bricks of cocaine.
17: Oh, my God.
0: Huh. According to fishermen, reeling up plastic-wrapped bricks of drugs floating off the Florida Keys is actually pretty common. Authorities are reminding fishers to always practice catch and release, gently returning the brick back to the water to help maintain a healthy cocaine population. Also, how did Mo do?
7: 5 right, 10 more points, total of 12, still tied with Joyelle.
17: Good job, Mo.
0: Hey. So, how many does Katie need to win?
17: Oy.
7: She needs 5 to win.
0: All right. Katie, this is for the game. On Monday, Donald Trump signed an executive order aimed at lowering blank prices.
17: Gas?
0: Right. On Tuesday, Paramount finalized their merger with blank.
17: Warner Brothers?
0: Right. This week, the White House told blank agents to increase their daily arrests.
17: ICE?
0: Right.
17: Oh.
0: On Wednesday, McDonald's was sued for using a blank tool to adjust prices.
17: AI?
0: Right. This week, police in North Carolina pulled over 2 men who were caught driving blank on a public roadway.
17: Lawnmowers?
0: A couch set on top of 2 electric scooters.
17: What?
7: You gotta do what you gotta do.
0: Despite market uncertainty, AI giant blank is still expected to hold an IPO in November.
17: What are these stupid companies called? Dupixent.
0: Anthropic.
17: That's the one.
0: On Thursday, Joe Rogan renewed his massive podcast deal with music streamer blank.
17: Spotify?
0: Right. This weekend, a woman who was caught posing as a substitute teacher at a high school in Milwaukee said she only did it because she loves blank so much.
17: Well, is it learning?
0: Because she loves yelling at kids so much. The woman got through 3 full periods just yelling at the kids before someone figured out she wasn't a real teacher. That's fun that it took 3 periods. That's 2 whole periods of students being like, yeah, this situation really makes sense. Also, how did Katie do? Did she do well enough to win?
7: Katie needed 5 to win. She got 5 right for 10 more points.
0: Hey!
7: total of 13. And the win.
0: Congratulations, Katie.
17: Thank you.
0: In just a minute, we'll ask our panelists to predict after Digger what'll be the next big Hollywood flop. 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Philip Gotica writes our limericks. Our public address announcer is Paul Friedman. Our ops manager is Jasira Vardek. Thanks to the staff and crew at the Studebaker Theater. BJ Lederman composed our theme. Our program is produced by Jennifer Mills, Miles Dornbos, and Lillian King. Special thanks to Mohamed El Sheikhi, Janie Hoffman, and Dom Banyas. Regular thanks to Peter Gwynn. Emma Choi is our vibe curator. Technical direction, Lorna White. Our CFO is Colin Miller. Our production manager is Robert Newhouse. Our senior producer is Ian Chillag. The executive producer of Wait, Wait, Don't Tell Me is Mike Danforth. Now, panel, what'll be the next big Hollywood flop? Katie Nolan.
17: It's called You Can't See Anything. And it's a documentary about the Youngstown Museum of Glow-in-the-Dark Art, but they forget to buy the blacklight.
0: Mo Rocca.
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0: Joyelle Nicole Johnson.
19: We usually know him as Madea, but what happens when he puts on stilettos, a scowl, and whiteface? It's Tyler Perry's Melania.
7: And if any of that happens, we'll ask you about it on Wait, Wait, Don't Tell Me.
0: Thank you, Alzo Slade. Thanks also to Katie Nolan, Joyelle Nicole Johnson, and Mo Rocca. And thanks to all of you for listening. I'm Nagin Farsad, filling in for Peter Sagal, and we'll see you next week.

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4: What happens in Las Vegas can make quite an impression. 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
5: I think it's a really fun book for people who think they know Vegas, who go there a lot, or people who avoid it because they don't think they like it, because it's so behind the scenes.
4: Come along for a rollicking ride as one of today's top mystery writers helps us look behind the curtain in Las Vegas.
5: 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The whole town is about magic.
4: For a different type of desert experience, how about glamping under the stars in the Sahara?
6: For those of us that are bound by the city, I mean, there's nothing like laying out on the dunes with just, you know, the heavens above you.
4: Tour guide Lucas Peters helps us find the ageless spirit of the desert in Morocco.
6: There's something magic about it. There really is.
4: Plus, discover the laid-back resort scene at the Bay of Kotor in Montenegro. It's all just ahead on Travel with Rick Steves.
7: Live from NPR News in Washington, I'm Janine Herbst. President Trump says on social media that Russia and Ukraine have agreed to an energy ceasefire, claiming both sides agreed to it, even though Russia hasn't commented. And Ukrainian President Zelensky says he found out about it when he read Trump's post. But Oleksandr Moretzko, a member of Ukraine's parliament and the chair of its Committee on Foreign Policy, says there is no ceasefire.
8: In the morning, there were nonstop air raid alerts going off. Then I heard rather loud explosions. So we don't have any ceasefire or energy truce whatsoever. And to me, this statement by President Trump came as a quiet surprise.
7: Speaking there to NPR's All Things Considered, Trump had recently blamed Zelensky for the rise in diesel prices that happened after Trump started the war in Iran in February, which sent oil prices rising around the world. Trump also had said Ukraine needs a new president. There's been another missile attack at the passenger terminal at the Riyadh International Airport in Saudi Arabia. Officials say there were injuries and that flights are still suspended. NPR's Aya Batraoui reports this comes a day after a strike by Houthi rebels left at least 13 people dead, including an American, and hundreds injured.
9: This is the deadliest attack on the capital, Riyadh, since 2015, when Saudi Arabia led a coalition of countries into war in Yemen against the Iran-backed Houthis. Prior to Saturday's attack, the Houthis had already hit Riyadh's airport twice, piercing through Saudi Arabia's air defenses. The group is also targeting airports in the south and east. The Houthis have declared Saudi airspace and airports as theaters of operations, with the exception, they say, of airports for Mecca and Medina. The attacks come as Saudi forces and their Yemeni government allies carry out hundreds of airstrikes and attacks on the Houthis to try and recapture Yemeni territory along the Red Sea. Aya Batraoui, NPR News, Dubai.
7: Mathematicians are digging through hundreds of research papers and proofs released by the company OpenAI earlier last week. NPR's Jeff Brumfield reports they've got their work cut out for them.
10: Among the more than 370 solutions generated by AI was one for a long-standing problem in algebraic geometry. Daniel Litt of the University of Toronto was initially excited until he found a sign error that meant it was wrong. OpenAI has now retracted the papers in question. Litt says he still thinks the AI pushed out many brilliant solutions.
11: My hope is that we're able to extract interesting ideas, interesting understanding from them, but that's like a lot of work.
10: Human mathematicians will have to read thousands of pages of AI-generated manuscripts to see what they can learn. Jeff Brumfield, NPR News.
7: And you're listening to NPR News. from Washington. Hurricane Simon, a Category 4 storm with maximum sustained winds of 145 miles an hour, is churning just off the coast of Mexico in the Pacific, and it's expected to move inland later today as an extremely powerful storm. Forecasters say Simon could bring 10 to 20 inches of rain over parts of southwestern Mexico, and the National Hurricane Center says flooding and mudslides are possible. The popular tourist destination of Puerto Vallarta boarded up windows on stores and hotels, and one state has already canceled school for tomorrow and started evacuations. Pope Leo says he will undergo lung surgery this week. NPR's Ava Pukach has more.
12: Pope Leo made the announcement during his weekly blessing in St. Peter's Square. He told the crowd doctors had found a localized nodule in the, quote, very early stages in his lung.
13: I medici ritengono opportuno.
12: He says the doctors believe it is best to intervene and is following their advice to undergo surgery to remove it. Leo has had no known health problems. The American Cancer Society says lung nodules are most often the cause of old infections or scar tissue. Most are benign, but tests are needed to determine whether the nodule is cancerous. The Vatican says the surgery is scheduled for, quote, the first days of this week, with recovery being about a week. Ava Pukach, NPR News.
7: Major League Baseball's National League Championship Series gets underway tonight as the Los Angeles Dodgers and the Milwaukee Brewers start the best of seven matchup. 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
4: We're finding two very different ways to experience the desert today on Travel with Rick Steves. James Patterson has begun a series of nonfiction profiles of the people around us with his breezy book called What Really Happens in Vegas. He tells us what's behind the razzle-dazzle of the Las Vegas he got to know in just a moment. And Lucas Peters recommends our options for venturing out into the Sahara Desert of Morocco. I'll also share some first impressions of an up-and-coming tourist zone in Montenegro, just down the coast from the busy resorts of Croatia. Behind the veneer of glitz and flashing billboards that make Las Vegas the entertainment capital of the world, there's a sizable metro area. It's about 2 million people that live in Greater Las Vegas. And to make it work in what has become one of the fastest growing metro areas in America, there's a lot going on. As one of America's top tourist draws, Vegas attracts nearly 40 million people a year. Author James Patterson wanted to get to know the kinds of people who live there and the gambles they've taken to make a life in Las Vegas. He introduces them to us and their sometimes unusual work in his book, What Really Happens in Vegas, True Stories of the People Who Make Vegas, Vegas. James, thanks for joining us.
5: Yeah, absolutely. Vegas, man, why not?
4: Vegas, yeah. It's interesting because my mission as a travel writer is kind of to equip and inspire Americans to venture beyond typical American vacation meccas like Las Vegas. Mm-hmm. But you really found a way to make the city compelling and worth visiting.
5: Well, I agree. I agree that what makes it work is fascinating. And that's what this book is all about. I got drawn in, actually, a friend of mine has a friend who's a whale, one of those people who will kind of guarantee that they will risk $1 million or more. So I went out with my friend and this whale, and we didn't have to pay for anything. I mean, we had this beautiful suite, each of us, and the food and everything was free except for the gambling. And at the end of it, this whale, we were going home and he said, yeah, I lost almost $1 million. And man, I loved it. It was great. So that kind of got me interested in maybe doing something about Vegas.
17: I wondered how you knew so intimately what was going on, because I would imagine you could afford to lose a lot of money in Vegas, but I don't picture you as a whale.
13: I'm not interested in throwing money away. Gambling has never really been my thing. But you know, Rick, you said exactly the right thing here in terms of, I think it's a really fun book for people who think they know Vegas, who go there a lot and kind of like it, or people who avoid it because they don't think they like it, because it's so behind the scenes.
17: Well, I kept thinking there's two Vegases, really. There's the Vegas for people who go down there and they're all excited because breakfast is included. And then there's people who go down there with money to burn. And not many of us will know what that's like. But you talked about the whales and, you know, the people who actually Vegas actively courts. I mean, if you're a if you're a huge high roller, they'll send a jet to pick you up in Dubai and fly you in, won't they?
13: Yes, they will, pretty much. But they're just, I mean, there's so many things in this city that are fascinating. Even, I mean, one of the first, I think the first chapter actually has to do with how they get those fountains going in the morning.
17: Yeah.
13: And it's really fascinating. And then you go to the airport and, you know, all of the clocks are Rolexes.
17: Well, like your book says, what is it? The opening act is the airport. That's where it starts. Tell us about that experience when you fly in. All of a sudden you realize this is not just any airport and this is not just any city.
13: Oh, you're there, man. You're as I said, you know, the clocks are Rolexes. You can gamble right there.
17: Yeah.
13: You know, almost. I'm surprised I don't have slot machines on the planes going in there, but one of the things that's sort of a little freaky out there is when you go through any of the Wynn or any of the Bellagio, et cetera, wherever you're going, it will lead you through the casino.
17: Yeah.
13: You're going to this restaurant, you will go through the casino. You will go through the casino. It's amazing.
17: What is it about? I mean, there's something about gambling. There's something about lady luck. There's something about, you know, going for broke. Did you think about that much as you go? Because it's a phenomenon.
13: Well, sure it is. It's for some people, it's a great release, and they get to play, they get to fantasize, they get to play with something, you know, as though they have, you know. But also that notion of that they're going to strike it rich.
17: Yeah.
13: And people get it, you know, it's like there's no chance that such and such will ever get rich, except maybe playing the slots, and all of a sudden, boom.
17: Yeah.
13: And they're rich, and that's appealing to some people.
17: Well, you wrote about the woman who won $302,000 at the Wheel of Fortune, and then everybody wanted to touch her to see if some of her luck would rub off.
13: Yeah, well, you know, there is that. But, you know, one of the things that Mark and I wrote it with the co-writer, Mark Seal, and one of the things that Mark and I agreed to do is we weren't going to editorialize.
17: Right.
13: We're just going to lay it out, and you can draw your own conclusions about whether this is insanity or wonderful fantasy. Or in doing the book, you know, we did get through the history of things like the restaurants or the buildings or the fantasies.
17: Yeah.
13: You know, and there used to be, you know, way back, like when Coney Island, you know, initially was built up. And here you had, you know, very, very poor people, you know, 10 people to a room in New York and whatever. And they would walk out all the way out to Coney Island, and anything that anybody could imagine, they'd say, and nobody was saying you can't do that legally or whatever. So they would do these crazy things like an elephant that would dive into water from 200 feet high or whatever they could imagine. They would say, yep, we can figure out how to do that. And they would do it. And people would just go out there and go, oh, my God, what do you hear about what I saw at Coney Island? And that's a little of the principle behind Vegas in terms of, you know, somebody goes, we're going to build this wedding chapel, you know, and we're going to, you want to be married by Elvis imitator? We can do that. What do you want?
17: It's your
13: What's your dream? Yeah, your dream or your nightmare? One of the two. I don't know.
17: This is Travel with Rick Steves. We're talking with James Patterson. He's often called the world's best-selling author. And he's a prolific author. His crime...
13: He's not called it. He is.
17: He is the world's best-selling author. Well, clearly prolific. Your crime and mystery and thriller novels are legion.
13: And quality, and good quality besides the prolific.
17: And his new book is What Really Happens in Vegas. And if you want to get a bigger dose of James Patterson, check out his website. It's jamespatterson.com. So, James, I want to talk a little bit about this whale environment, this VIP environment, and then I want to get into the entertainment and what the rest of us can experience when we go there. But you hung out with a chauffeur, Raymond Torres, and apparently he can make anything happen. And if you're a multimillionaire coming into town ready to really go for broke, he can open every door. Tell us a little bit about Raymond Torres.
13: Well, there are a lot of chauffeurs out there that can, you know, within reason, open some doors.
17: Yeah,
13: and that's always a thing, and they can make things happen. And if you can afford it, it's a great thing to have somebody. What do you like? What kind of food do you like? What's your fantasy? What do you want to do here? What do you want tickets for?
17: Anything as long as it's legal, he can arrange it.
13: Well, maybe even a little bend the law a little bit. I'm not to get into Raymond.
17: Yeah. Well, it's like having a guide. I mean, I'm a big fan of having a local guide. And in Vegas, a local guide's going to get you into not the Louvre, but into the fanciest rooms and the best gambling or the best entertainment or whatever.
13: Yes.
17: And they combine with, they know how to take advantage of the fact that Vegas knows who they can make a lot of money off of. And if you're a person who's willing to lose $1 million and say, boy, that was fun, you're going to stay in a pretty, what you described as a gasp-worthy room. I mean, that room you described for the VIPs, tell us what that was like.
13: Generally, it's going to revolve around spectacular views of Vegas. And Vegas is kind of cool to look at. I mean, it's spread out. You can see out into the desert. You know, so during the day, it can be kind of pretty. And at night, it's glittery. You know, they'll always have these incredible bathrooms. They'll have, I mean, you know, you can, depending on, if you want, you can have $40,000 a bottle of cognac in your room if you're really crazy. Our whale did. God bless. And I must say that for $40,000, whatever the shot would, whatever that comes down to, it's not worth it.
17: You tried it. I've often wondered about that.
13: We did. Yeah. Well, it's the same thing with these bottles of wine. You know, here's a $50,000 bottle of wine, and you're like, hey, well, if somebody's treating you, go, well, yeah, I'd love to taste it. Yeah. That'd be fine.
17: Yeah.
13: And you go, you know, to me, one of the worst things you want to hear about food, you try it and you go, interesting.
17: Interesting.
13: That's not a good
17: No, that's not
13: reaction,
17: good at all.
13: In my opinion.
17: James Patterson holds a Guinness World Record for the number of best-selling books he's written. He's also a major benefactor of youth literacy and education. He's telling us how his book, What Really Happens in Vegas, profiles the people behind the dazzle and the glam of Las Vegas. There's that whole dimension of the city known as, I mean, you know, what happens in Vegas stays in Vegas, and it's known as Sin City. And a lot of that might seem a little old school or whatever, but it sounds like the gentlemen's clubs and the prostitution and so on is still going strong.
13: Yeah, I think it's changed a lot. Well, it changed a lot for a while because they went into this period when they tried to, and not just tried, but delivered on some level to make Vegas more of a treat for families.
17: Right.
13: And so they really calmed the place down a lot,
17: Classed
13: up its act a bit. The gentlemen's clubs would still be around, but it was, you know, it wasn't the way it had been. You wouldn't see a lot of people, women or men or whatever, roaming the strip, offering their wares. But it's still there. But, you know, it's in so many of the areas, which I just found, you know, I love restaurants. And if you look at, you mentioned like the free breakfast and stuff, and that's sort of the old Hollywood or the, you know, but now there are so many really good restaurants there, and it didn't used to be that way, but it's evolved. I mean, you'll get, you know, these wonderful Italian restaurants that weren't there 15 years ago, that kind of restaurant.
17: You know, one thing you wrote about, James, was in Vegas, if you have beautiful buildings, they need to be staffed by beautiful people, or that's the ethic in Vegas. You said the tabernacle of worship is the gym. Talk a bit about that, please.
13: Well, I think that's kind of true of a lot of major cities now and young people. They want to look good. And that's a part of the allure in Vegas, that you're going to, you know, the waiters, the waitresses, they're going to be, you know, good looking, the maitre d', et cetera, et cetera.
17: Yeah.
13: One of the things they do pretty well, for the most part, is make you feel important. And people like that.
17: People want to feel important when they go there.

0: author James Patterson tells the stories of what really happens in Vegas. That's the title of the book he'd just written at the time we recorded our interview for Travel with Rick Steves. In addition to his latest editions of thrillers, murder mysteries, and children's books, James has also released a tribute to educators. It's called Thank You, Teachers, True Stories from America's Teachers, Our Last Line of Defense and Our First Line of Hope. There's more with James on the spectacle of Las Vegas in just a minute. And later, we'll drink in the stars under a clear night sky from a sand dune in the Sahara Desert.
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0: Tips for slowing down in the wilds of the Sahara Desert in North Africa and the emerging coastal resorts of the Balkans. That's in just a bit on today's Travel with Rick Steves. Right now, James Patterson teamed up with Vanity Fair editor Mark Seal to profile the people who make Las Vegas, Nevada work as the ultimate fantasy destination. Their book is What Really Happens in Vegas. So James, when we're thinking about Vegas, you mentioned they're making it a little more family-oriented and so on, and certainly people go there for more than just the gambling. And the entertainment, I mean, it's amazing, fabulous entertainment there.
4: Yeah, you have your various levels of Cirque du Soleil. There's four or five of those different, and they're all similar in terms of them being acrobatics that you've never. It's wonderful, and I think it is a family entertainment. Those things, right. and those are great. And then the various entertainers, which range from Celine Dion to some people maybe you don't necessarily want to see.
0: Well, think of the names that have really made it because of Vegas. I mean, as soon as you leave the airport, you're on Wayne Newton Boulevard, right?
4: Uh-huh. Yeah, right. I think Wayne is still, to my knowledge, I think he's still kicking.
0: But he's like
4: still
0: resident singing, entertainer for decades. And you wrote about how Elvis was earning $1 million a month back in the 70s. That was pretty impressive in the 70s.
4: It's still decent money, you know, whatever. Yeah.
0: And the Rat Pack is so famous there.
4: Yeah. Actually, there was a funny story, but I like to golf, and this is way back, but somebody ran into Sammy Davis Jr., and he was coming off the course, and they said, Sammy, how'd you do out there? And he said, oh, I had an 83, and then the guy saw the pro a little later, and he said, Sammy must be pretty good. It's a pretty tough course. And the pro said, no, Sammy plays till he gets to 83, and then he comes in. So he shoots 83 pretty much every day.
0: Oh, there you go. Well, another dimension of the city, which I find interesting, is magic. You always hear people talking about magic shows in Vegas, and it's kind of surprising to me. What do you think it is about magic in a gambling capital?
4: well, the whole town is about magic.
0: It really is, isn't it?
4: It's about smoke and mirrors and making you believe things that you

0: And I think people are in the mood for it when they go out there.
1: And there's a dimension that you focused on in the book that I thought was interesting in what really happens in Vegas. There's this idea of death-defying stunts. The free fall is a big deal.
0: Yeah. Oh, my God, the strat. There's no way that I would ever. I'm too old to do that.
1: I was wondering.
0: I'm not big on heights.
1: This sky jump, what is it, 1,100 feet? And it just plummeting.
0: I don't get the attraction of that, but I guess people love that adrenaline thing and death-defying when you know pretty much you're probably not going to crash to the pavement.
1: Well, Evel Knievel was a big deal in Vegas.
0: He was built for Vegas.
1: So this is risk. It's part of risk. It's part of that adrenaline. It's part of that fantasy. It probably gets people stoked up to step into that casino and go for broke.
0: Yeah. Well, that's the risk thing, too. I mean, I used to like my thing on gambling. If I was going to do anything, I'd put like $300 or $400 in my pocket and that's it.
1: Yeah. Yeah.
0: That's all I got. And for me, I'm just this wuss. But if I got up $150, I walk away.
1: Right.
0: And if I got down $125, I'd probably walk away, too. But you'll watch people at these tables and they're betting, you know, $200, $300, $400, $500 a hand and whatever. Yeah. And you look at them and you go, these people clearly don't have big money.
1: No.
0: But apparently they'll come there and they'll have $5,000, $10,000 or whatever, and they're willing to lose it, which is stunning to me.
1: Well, that's the whole lost wages thing.
0: Yeah.
1: Going to lost wages.
0: That's kind of sad. You know, the other thing that's a little sad about the place is the casinos, there are a lot of things in there which are kind of upbeat and fun and whatever. Casinos are not one of them.
1: No.
0: They're quiet. The people don't, craps tables are fun.
1: Yeah.
0: But most of it, people, they look dejected and, you know, they always seem like they're like one step away from like, I don't know if I want to be on the earth anymore.
1: Well, to me, I get in a very interesting, not a funk, but a thought-provoking mood where I'm looking at people and wondering, what is their story? Here's a person that's sitting alone at a slot machine all day long. They don't have a lot of money.
0: Yeah.
1: And they're spending a lot of money. And there's something going on there, James.
0: I agree. I do find it, part of it is exhilarating and part of it is depressing. You know,
1: there's a soundtrack. When you walk through a casino, there's a soundtrack, white noise of desperation or a white noise.
0: And you'll hear those bells. You hear those bells, which are suggesting that people are winning a lot of money.
1: That's right.
0: Ding, ding, ding, ding, ding.
1: It stokes you. This is Travel with Rick Steves. We're talking with James Patterson, and his book is he's got countless books, but the book we're featuring today is What Really Happens in Vegas.
0: What Really Happens in Vegas. I'm not a huge Vegas person, but, you know, in rereading the book, it's almost like, oh, I want to go there again, you know?
1: Yeah, and one thing about travel for me is the people you meet. I mean, meeting people carbonates the experience, and to me, that's the mark of a good trip. And you can meet people anywhere you go. With your book, you really, I think, enlivened the whole culture of Vegas by showcasing or shining a light on some quirky individuals. I mean, Charlotte Richards, she's like deep into her 80s, and didn't she innovate or invent the drive-in wedding?
0: Yes.
1: Tell us about her.
0: No, that chapter is fun. She had an idea. She threw her whole, threw everything that she had into it, and she let her imagination go wild. And just with that spirit of, what do you want? How do you want to get married? Well, how do you want it to work? Well, here we have a lot of ideas for you. And you always hear these stories about people, and she had a bunch of them, about just people go out there not planning to get married.
1: Right.
0: And the next thing they knew, they were married, you know. And they make it easy out there, so it's a dangerous place.
1: And she really believed she found her niche, and she was contributing and making people happy, and she was the wedding queen of the West.
0: Well, they certainly were happy when they were getting married. I don't know what the next days
1: would have been like. When they sobered up, what was the thinking? You know, James, one time I was giving a lecture at the University of Vegas, and a professor gave me a tour of the city, reminding me there's real people off the strip, and it's a normal city. And it was
0: fascinating. Well, it's not a normal city. Let's not kid ourselves.
1: It's a city.
0: There are people outside of the city.
1: Yeah, it was a fascinating kind of social commentary on the role that Vegas provides to our society. And it was really a very fascinating experience to be with him. What are some takeaways that you have on why is there Vegas and why is it so popular? And what does it say about humanity?
0: Well, look, I obviously, you know, have an imagination and love to create things that are

0: haven't been created before, hopefully, or tell stories that haven't been told and tell them in a way that are stimulating. And it ranges from the novels to some of the nonfiction. And with the nonfiction, what I've always tried to do is at the end of it, people would go, I understand something better that I didn't understand before. Yeah. You know, I do a series with Matt Eversman, who's Matt was the actual sergeant who was portrayed in the movie Black Hawk Down.
1: Uh-huh.
0: He's a great interviewer. And so we did one, Welcome My Combat Boots. And our mission was, if you have been in combat, you would say Eversman and Patterson got it right. And if you're one of these people that likes to BS about things that you don't really understand, you would say, I didn't really understand the military till I read that book.
1: Mm-hmm.
0: Same thing with this, well, with my autobiography. It's the same thing. People would have certain assumptions about who I am, whatever. Well, they're wrong. It's not what it is. And my autobiography is just story after story after story. It's not the usual kind of thing. Well, let's talk about Newburgh, New York.
1: Right.
0: Who cares?
1: Yeah. You know.
0: And same with the Vegas book.
1: Yeah.
0: It's getting into this thing and you understand something, hopefully, I think in an entertaining way, that you didn't understand before. And you go, okay, well, that, you know, I hadn't really thought about that, even if you've been there a few times. I think even people who've been there half a dozen times would go, I'm surprised by this book.
1: No, you read your book and you have a much better understanding of the workings of Vegas in so many ways because it's such a multidimensional experience and city. This is Travel with Rick Steves. We're talking with, I think, the most popular storyteller of our time. That's a fair thing to say, James Patterson. He sold over 200 million books, and he's the creator of unforgettable characters and series, including Alex Cross, Women's Murder Club, Jane Effin Smith, and Maximum Ride. He's written about the Kennedys, John Lennon, and Princess Diana, and he's co-authored number one best-selling novels with Bill Clinton and Dolly Parton and told the story of his own life in James Patterson by James Patterson. But you know, I would imagine he's a traveler as well as a prolific writer. James, we know about James Patterson, the writer, but what about the traveler? Do you like to travel?
0: Sometimes. Yeah, you know, I've spent a lot of time going around the world. There's not a lot of places that I haven't been. I spent a couple of weeks in Kenya, and that was actually one of my favorite trips. I loved that trip.
1: You know, I would imagine, as prolific as you are, you must always be kind of scouting, working, taking notes. Do you get inspiration in your travels?
0: Yeah, my stupid imagination is so big that I don't need it, but yeah, sure.
1: You know, there must be interesting characters you run into.
0: Well, I'll give you, this isn't an interesting character thing as much as just in terms of my crazy imagination. I was touring with Mike Lupica, a famous sports writer, and we've done a couple of books together now. So we went on a book tour and we were down on the Jersey Shore and it was, and my wife was there with us and it was a miserable day. It was raining and wind and da, da, da, da. And they said, well, let's walk from this little hotel and we'll walk down to the, over to the beach. So we're walking and I get about 50 yards and I said, screw this. It's awful out here. I'm just going to go back. And I'm walking back to this little hotel we're staying at. And this little older guy is riding on a bicycle. And one word went into my head, just watching this little guy. And I went inside and I wrote a 5-page outline for a novel, just based on this little guy. And it just, boom, and off I was. And, you know, I now have an outline that's 100 chapters just from that little goofy thing. So, you know, I could sit there and listen to the show and think about travel and do something, you know, or yeah, based on your life, you know, whatever. So, you know, that's the kind of fascination I had about stuff. In terms of going, you know, around the world, and you obviously like other people more than I do, but I like some of them. When we went to Africa, it was, you know, one of these things where they would put you on a little, you know, maybe four or six people in a van. It was pretty safe, but yeah, it was fascinating.
1: Yeah.
0: And you'd go and, you know, okay, well, here are the giraffes and the elephants and whatever. And the wild dogs are the scariest thing there. They're just so vicious. The dogs are straight up from hell. But in the bus, we made two really great friends. And it turned out their real work was they worked for a very wealthy couple. And they basically took care of the yacht. And one of them was the captain and one was the chef. Every year we would go and see them because they would have a little downtime. And so we would stay on the yacht with them. when the owners weren't around, right. You know. So you do meet people that are, you know, kind of fun and interesting and whatever, yeah.
1: But James, when you think about getting out of cultures, what is your take on culture shock? Is that something you're attracted to, or is that something you try to avoid?
0: I would say I'm interested in it, and then it's a question of how much work is it to really get into it. You know, as I said, I love Kenya. I love that trip because they're just, you know, you go from the teeming big city thing, which are like nothing that I had experienced before. And I ran into the same thing a little bit in Bangkok, just in terms of just monster, unbelievably noisy, activity, just overwhelming.
1: But aren't you drawn into that to go just like, this is a river of humanity that I've never paddled down?
0: Well, yeah, and you're not to drawn into, I'm there. I don't have to be drawn into it. I'm in it. I'm part of the river. I'm in the river, man. Yeah, and it does, and I, you know, I actually wrote an Alice Cross book set in Africa, probably because of that trip. It wasn't in Kenya, but I was more curious about Africa than I had been.
1: You got to get out of your comfort zone.
0: Well, you don't necessarily have to get out, but you have to figure out a way. It depends on the person.
1: Right.
0: Some people need to get out of their comfort zone. Some people just need a way to stay comfortable. But we talked a little bit before about the notion of somebody to guide, maybe somebody. That's how I went in Hong Kong. I happened to have friends there. So they took us around for about 4 days, which was spectacular.
1: You know, it seems like when you've had friends, when you've had locals to give you an inside track, you get double the experience rather than just being overwhelmed.
0: Oh, at least double it. Yes, exactly.
1: So that's a really important thing. The extravagance of Las Vegas may make it the most uniquely American tourist destination of them all. It's the setting for James Patterson's true stories behind the mirage in what really happens in Vegas. His website is jamespatterson.com. Have you ever considered how in the old days people used to say bon voyage and now they say have a safe trip?
0: That's interesting.
1: You know, what do you think's with that?
0: Oh, we're just running scared here. We're unfortunately, and some of it is it makes sense.
1: Yeah.
0: I don't know if we've ever had, or at least been a conscious time when there's so many things that actually are relatively scary. Whether you believe or don't believe in global warming, I do believe in it. But that's a major, significant, really frightening thing. The state of the world. You know, we're in a period right now where there are wars again. Things that happen in some of the bigger cities, the robberies, and, you know, they're up and violence is up. So, yeah, I think it does affect us. And the fact that people will sit there and watch the news all day, which to me is toxic. But half an hour within reason is plenty to catch up. Now, there may be things you want to read a lot about, a certain situation or whatever, and that's certainly up to you. But at any rate, I think, you know, in bon voyage versus have a safe trip, I mean, certainly the actual trips are safer than they were. I mean, the planes, those things are safer than they were. So, you know, one of the things, you can have this for free, Rick, but I think there's an opportunity for people to do videos, just our videos, where you could really give people a sense of, okay, here's some of the stuff very quickly that you're going to see in Paris. Here's some of the stuff. And we really give you a real feeling where you go like, yeah, you know, I'd like to go there. You know what I mean?
1: You know, I'd like to do that. You could help me maybe.
0: I won't help you, but I give it to you. Okay, and you can maybe give me a piece when you're a billionaire. But, you know, oh yeah, Jim told me that. Here's $100 for you, Jim.
1: You know, Jim, you are clearly the most prolific writer I've ever had the opportunity to have on the show. And I've never thought of you as a travel...
0: Talk about the quality of my prose, will you please?
1: I've never thought of you as a travel writer, but I've got your book, What Really Happens in Vegas. And to me, that could be a guidebook to Vegas. You know, it's just, you've taken one city and uncovered surprising dimensions to that city. In a way, I think that kind of information, you were talking about having an insider, having a guide, everywhere we travel, you know, there's more there than meets the eye.
0: Yeah. Yeah. If you read that book, you will never think about Vegas the same way again, whether you're somebody that goes there all the time or somebody who rarely or has never gone there.
1: Well, then I'll give you a tip. You could write a book like your Las Vegas book to the world's 10 greatest cities and uncover the same unheralded dimensions.
0: Uh-huh.
1: That would really carbonate everybody's experience when they went there with your book in hand.
0: And Rick, if I do that, I'm going to send you $100.
1: And then I'll take that to Vegas and throw it away.
0: Perfect.
1: James Patterson, thank you so much for joining us. It's been a delight to talk with you. And thanks for all the creativity you bring to our world through your writing.
0: Oh, thank you. This is very stimulating, really good.

0: 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That's just ahead on Travel with Rick Steves.
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0: As I discovered on a recent trip there, it's easy to be dazzled by Morocco. In contrast to the glitz and round-the-clock action of Las Vegas, the serenity of an exquisitely tiled courtyard in a Moroccan riad can delight your senses, as well as give you an escape from the stifling heat. A deadly earthquake in September of 2023 devastated parts of Marrakesh and a number of villages in the High Atlas Mountains. Thankfully, most of the country was unaffected and tourist attractions have been reopened, but they're in need of visitors. Many Moroccans supported their king's decision to turn down relief aid offered by the U.S. and French governments in order to demonstrate their own ability to recover. Lucas Peters writes the Moon Guidebooks to Morocco and directs a tour company there. He joins us on Travel with Rick Steves with tips for venturing into the vast, wild spaces of the Sahara Desert.
7: Hey, thanks for having me back, Rick.
0: Now, Lucas, first of all, you're a traveler who wanted to be kind of a digital nomad. You thought you'd spend a couple seasons in Morocco. And what happened? Because you've been there now for more than a decade.
7: Man, I fell in love with a girl, fell in love with the country. It's the old story.
0: There's a lot of expat Americans that fell in love with one dimension of Morocco or the other. They're there and seem to be living happily ever after. How is it? You've got, it sounds like, a wonderful Moroccan wife and two young children. How is that for an American expat?
7: I mean, it's not without its complications, but I mean, the daily, I really enjoy it here. You know, I mean, it's great food, really nice people, very hospitable. And I mean, I'm living in Tangier. You can't beat the weather. I mean, I grew up in Seattle. So the Mediterranean lifestyle, you know, that's a big bonus.
0: Now, I mentioned the king, Mohammed VI. Is that a little naive of me or it just seems he's popular? He's like an enlightened despot. Does he have real power and is he just doing a good job with it?
7: Yeah, I'd say we're living under like a benevolent king. You know, he's doing a very good job modernizing Morocco. He's not without his detractors. You know, there is, you know, a small minority of people who wish, you know, perhaps he was putting funds in different sort of programs and stuff. But overall, I mean, he's got the support of the country, the people. And yeah, you look around, he's doing a lot of great projects that'll bring Morocco really into the 21st and 22nd century.
0: And tourism is a big part of the economy and people appreciate the stability and things seem to be on the right track. And I'm really happy to be connecting with you right now to talk about going over the mountains. Now, Morocco is about the size of California. And to me, it's divided by, you know, just like my state, Washington, is divided between east and west by the Cascade Mountains. Morocco is divided north and south by the Atlas Mountains. And the north would be Mediterranean looking. The south is more towards the Sahara, right?
7: Yeah, it runs kind of northeast to southwest. So it's kind of diagonal, really.
0: Okay.
7: You know, because mountains in the north as well. So a little bit like Washington State, but then put the Cascades and just tilt them a little bit, you know?
0: Okay. And the point is you get a big difference when you go over the mountains. What kind of cultural and ethnic differences do you get when you cross the Atlas Mountains in Morocco?
7: So when you cross the mountains, you'll be in a territory where you still will have nomadic and semi-nomadic tribes that are visibly going to look different than some of the other people you've met along the way in terms of how they dress. And this is a region that was influenced heavily by the slave trade. So you'll see a lot more Black Africans here versus like Arab Africans who are a lot whiter over here. And that has to do with the slave trade that happened and also immigration hundreds of years ago.
0: And it still remains to this day. And my memory is you've got these amazing mud brick towns that kind of grow out of their surroundings. And you've got these kasbahs that are like melted sugar cubes over the centuries. Tell us some of the highlights of your sightseeing when you do cross those mountains. And the next stop, when you look out at the desert, it literally is Timbuktu on the other side of the desert.
7: Yeah, you know, I think the thing that amazes me the most about this region is how green parts of it are. You know, we think of, you know, maybe like a scene from Dune or something with just sand dunes forever. But the Sahara is actually geographically very interesting in that you have these lush palm groves just jetting right through the middle of it.
0: I think of green ribbons of ravines where there's a river and then all the like scenes right out of the Bible. My image of what it must have been with people on camels and, you know, a fascinating little impromptu market scenes. It's just, it's a wonderland in so many ways, and it survives to this day.
7: And biblical is kind of a neat way to think about it in a way, especially if you happen to know that the oldest Jewish settlement in Morocco is thought to have been established right after the fall of the first temple, right in this region of the country.
0: You know, I learned about that. That was like in the first century, right? I think there's a lot of Jewish culture that we'd be surprised to find in Morocco.
7: Yeah. And as far as like when the Romans came here, so about 0 AD or so, well, the early Roman writings, they already found Jewish people living here with the Berbers, the local tribes, and already intermingled, already sharing languages and cultures. So they'd already been established here for likely hundreds, if not 1,000 or so years.
0: So if you were going to take somebody on a 3-day swing through the desert, over the mountains, and there's, I can remember from my trip as a backpacker, I can just even think of the names, Rasani, Erfurt, Kasara Souk, Marzouga, Tinihir, and these names just stay in your mind because they're just so colorful and you just can't believe this still exists today. If you were going to design, and this is what you do for a living, a 3 or 4 day excursion into this area, what would we experience?
7: Well, I think if you're lucky enough to travel at the moment when they're doing the date harvest in the fall, that's really special because all of these palm groves will be very busy with kind of farm labor where people will be crawling up the date palms to actually be taking out just these bunches of dates. And I didn't realize I loved dates so much until I moved to Morocco. but this is, I mean, that is like a foodie treat right there. So if like, hopefully we'll spend some time in the date palms. And you can't come to the Sahara without actually going out to one of the great dunes, either Erg Shebi or Erg Shagaga, and experiencing a night in the desert, in the dunes. You know, now there's a lot of luxury camps that are very comfortable. And honestly, like for, you know, like $100, $150 a night, sometimes you can find a song of a place where you're going to lay out under the stars and see the Milky Way. And for those of us that are bound by the city, I mean, there's nothing like laying out on the dunes with just, you know, the heavens above you.
0: This is something every urban American needs to be sure they've done is to get away from city lights at night and see the Milky Way. Lucas Peters is joining us from his home in Tangier, Morocco, right now on Travel with Rick Steves as we explore getting out into the timeless Sahara. Lucas is the author and principal photographer of the Moon Travel Guides, Morocco, and Marrakesh and Beyond. His website is lucasmpeters.com. And Lucas, I'd like you to paint this picture better for me, this idea of glam. We say glamping, you know, glamorous camping. You can glamp in the desert. And it's something that, you know, Moroccans who have the money enjoy doing just as much as tourists. What is this glamorous camping in the desert like? Just describe it to us.
7: Yeah, so if you can imagine the nicest tent you've ever been in and then make it nicer with like a king-size bed that's very comfortable with like an in-suite bathroom. In the middle of the
0: desert. It's semi-permanent. I mean, it's set up and then it's like a hotel room in the middle of the desert.
7: Exactly. Yeah. And so usually you're going to have all the camps are a little bit different, but like typically a camp will have anywhere from 6 to maybe 12 or 18 tents. They sleep 4 people, 2 people. Mostly it's for couples. And yeah, they're set up to move every few years. So usually the camp will be set up. And then, you know, once things kind of disintegrate a little bit, as the desert's prone to do, it's pretty harsh living out there, they'll move the camp a little bit.
0: But if you step out in the middle of the night from your tent and you look up at the sky, you'll see a blanket of stars.
7: I mean, yeah, you're looking at the, you know, center of the universe there. It's just every time I'm lucky enough, most people get to do this once in their life. I'm lucky enough to do this 2 or 3 times a year. And every time I'm out there, it's just something else. You know, there's something magic about it. There really is.
0: I remember being in one of these towns, I think it was Tinahir, and hired a car. And they took me across this, it wasn't sand, it was hard pan. It was like, it seemed almost like asphalt. And we were going out and saw literal mirages. It looked like a lake ahead of me, but it was just the sun glimmering on the hard pan. And then like dreams, there were camels just silhouetted in the endless horizon. And then finally, I got way out there and I realized, if these guys were mean, I don't know where I am and I don't know how to get back. I have no idea how they know where they are. I'm in the middle of this vast, like, parking lot with camels dotting the horizon. And then we got to the sand, and then we got to a little village, and then we had a chance to climb up onto those dunes, and we had a chance to glissade down. And glissading down a sand dune on your heels, first of all, to be at the very crest of the sand dune and look at these tiny little avalanches of sand that you can start from the very tip of a massive dune, just with your finger, poof, and it goes down and it gathers more momentum, and it's like an avalanche of sand. And then, of course, to glissade down it. There's just these experiences. That's my memory that I want to do again. Tell me about your sand dune fantasy.
7: So my it's not a fantasy, it's my reality. I asked them to put me in a solo camp away from everybody. So you can't do this in Urgshebi, but you can do this in Urgshagaga. That's a kind of the more remote sand dune. So I said, hey, what's the experience like if we put this tent out in these other dunes where I can't see anybody? And so I woke up at, you know, 3:34 in the morning, and I go outside the tent and stars as far as the eyes can see. And nobody, no sounds, no nothings, just me in the desert. That's it. And I was like, I hope they can find me in the morning.
0: Yeah, you know what I'm talking about. You get there and you look around and you go, there's no hill. There's nothing to anchor your perspective on. And it's just this vast, endless, hard pan surface.
7: Yeah. Yeah, that to me, I love, there's a sense of solitude that I seek when I go out to the desert that I find, yeah, there's something, magical is maybe not the right word for it, but there's something intensely spiritual for me about that, about being out in the middle of, you know, this great creation we have and just having that communion, you know, for a moment.
0: It's a beautiful thing. And sadly, a lot of people never even get close to it in their lives. And if you do have that opportunity, get the most of it. I want to, before we wrap up our conversation, just a few things to help us have the vocabulary. Oasis. Do you actually go to an oasis? What is an oasis?
7: So an oasis, yeah, they actually exist, but it's basically a spring of water that where water's under the surface of the desert, and it's a place where the water has found a way to come up, and there'll be palm trees, tamarisk trees perhaps around it, and you will find oases dotted around the Sahara.
0: Okay, and camels. What are your advice for somebody who's hell-bent on riding a camel? Is that pretty straightforward, or are there some tips we should know?
7: You should know it's really uncomfortable is what you should know. But no, camels, they're all the one-hump variety here. So dromedaries would be the, if you're going to be, litigious about it, be a dromedary. But to get up on a camel, it's an awkward sort of mount. You know, it's not like riding a horse at all. And I would say the other thing is, if you're riding a camel for the first time, hang on, go with the flow, and remember that the camel knows what it's doing.
0: So there's a horn, right? You're not a like a horn on his head, but a horn like on a saddle that you hang on to.
7: Yeah, for most of them, yes.
0: My experience is you got to be strong, you got to hang on to that horn, and you could fall off and break your shoulder.
7: Yeah, people have fallen. It's rare, but people have fallen off, broken arms and shoulders, because you are.
0: I've had two friends that have broken shoulders on camels, and they're not wimps, you know, so you got to. I mean, it's a serious thing. I mean, it's fun if you get on a camel, and it's just a unforgettable, but be careful.
7: Yeah, hang on, because you are, it's a long fall.
0: It's a long fall. Lucas Peters photographs, writes about, and organizes tours of Morocco at journeybeyondtravel.com. Lucas, it's been so fun talking to you about this, and we haven't talked about music at all. We're out of time, but I'd love to just wrap it up with what kind of music might we enjoy when we go over the Atlas Mountains and into the desert country of Morocco?
7: All right, so everybody should look up Gnawa music, G-N-A-W-A. Gnawa music is the music of the desert, and you can see it in a village called Hemlia, which is spelled K-H-E-M-L-I-A. And this is near Merzouga, and this is known as the home of Gnawa music. And it's one of my favorite stops to do when I'm on that side of the mountains going through the desert.
0: But what is the instrumentation? What does it sound like? Is it vocal? Is it drums? What am I going to hear?
7: You're going to hear something you've probably never heard before in your life. It's very idiosyncratic rhythms with what they call crockebs, like a metal castanets. And you'll have some religious chanting. At the same time, someone will be on like a type of guitar. It's called a wutar or a gimbri. So it'll be a type of stringed instrument with chanting and singing and these metal castanets doing a rhythm that you've probably not heard before.
0: And you're probably going to be surrounded by people who are really into it and really know it. And it's going to be so new and foreign to you. You're going to just feel like, holy cow, this is an unforgettable cultural experience. This is why I travel. Lucas, thank you so much. Let's wrap it up with one phrase that we should know for a trip to Morocco.
7: You have to know, salam alaikum. That's your
0: salam alaikum.
7: Yeah, that's your common greeting all around Morocco to wish people peace be with you. And that is what we say for hello.
0: Salam alaikum. And how do you say happy travels?
7: Trek slama.
0: Trek slama. I'm learning Arabic. All right. Thanks. Take care, Lucas.
7: Thanks for having me on. I appreciate it.
0: In 2006, its voters approved a referendum to separate from Serbia and become the nation of Montenegro. It includes an Adriatic coastline in the southern reaches of historic Dalmatia. I visited the resorts and sites centered around the Bay of Kotor on my first trip to Montenegro. Here's some of my impressions of what the place showed me, which I write about in my book, For the Love of Europe. My first stop in Montenegro was the Bay of Kotor, where the Adriatic cuts into the steep mountains like a Norwegian fjord. At the humble waterfront town of Perast, young guys in swimsuits edged their boats near the dock, jockeying to motor tourists out to the island in the middle of the bay. According to legend, fishermen saw the Virgin Mary in the reef and began a ritual of dropping a stone on the spot each time they sailed by. Eventually, the island we see today was created, and upon that island, the people built a fine little church. I hired a guy with a dinghy to ferry me out to the island, where I was met by a young woman who gave me a tour of the church. In the sacristy hung a piece of embroidery, a 20-year-long labor of love made by a local parishioner 200 years ago. It was exquisite, lovingly made with the finest materials available, silk and the woman's own hair. I could trace her laborious progress through the line of cherubs that ornamented the border. As the years went by, the hair of the angels, like the hair of the devout artist, turned from dark brown to white. Humble and anonymous as she was, she had faith that her work was worthwhile. And 2 centuries later, it's appreciated by a steady parade of travelers from distant lands. I've been at my work now for 4 decades, and my hair is also getting a little gray. I have a faith that it, my work, if not my hair, will be appreciated after I'm gone. That's perhaps less humble than the woman was, but her work reminds me that we can live on through our deeds. Her devotion to her creation, as well as to her creator, is an inspiration to do both good and lasting work. While traveling, I'm often struck by how people give meaning to their lives by contributing what they can. I didn't take a photograph of the embroidery that day. For some reason, I didn't even take notes. At the time, I didn't realize I was experiencing a highlight of my trip. The impression of the woman's tenderly created embroidery needed time to breathe, like a good red wine. That was a lesson for me. I was already moving on to the next stop. When the power of the impression did open up in my mind, it was rich and full-bodied, but I was long gone. If travel's going to have the impact on you that it should, you have to climb into those little dinghies to discover those experiences. The best encounters won't come to you, and you have to let them breathe.
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9: The Supreme Court started its new term. 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
2: 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From LAist and APM American Public Media, it's This Old House Radio Hour. I'm Jen Largis. Should you have a TV in your bedroom? A sleep doctor says no and tells you how to quit.
3: Being a sleep doctor, I tell people that you should not have a TV in your bedroom. I remember telling my wife that, and she looked over at me. She was like, all right, that's nice. So are you going to nurse these babies?
2: Author Robert Kolker grew up in a 70s utopian planned community, and the house didn't disappoint either.
10: There was a fairy tale quality to the whole place. It was almost built for a kid because it was a treehouse, but also there were pathways behind it and a creek, and you immediately had freedom to explore.
2: Plus, how to spot a bad roof before it leaks. All this, plus we're answering your home improvement questions at 877-864-7460. Coming up next.
11: Live from NPR News in Washington, I'm Janine Herbst. President Trump says Russia and Ukraine agreed to an energy ceasefire, but Russia hasn't commented, and Ukraine's President Zelensky says he learned of it when he read Trump's social media post. Russia attacked the Kharkiv region of Ukraine today, hitting near a grocery store that left at least three people dead, others injured. Meanwhile, Trump has been working to bring down diesel prices in the U.S. without success, and now says he will lift some U.S. sanctions on Russia in return for millions of tons of diesel fuel. NPR's Mara Liasson has more.
12: Although analysts say this latest move may not make much of a difference, it once again shows Trump siding with Russia over Ukraine. Trump has called on Ukraine to stop bombing Russian oil refineries, but he hasn't applied similar pressure to Russia to stop bombing Ukraine's electrical grid or civilian targets. And he says Ukrainian leader Volodymyr Zelensky should be replaced by someone more willing to make a deal with Russia. Trump has blamed the Ukrainian strikes for raising oil prices when the biggest driver of higher prices is the war in Iran. His move comes after Congress passed legislation giving him more power to pressure Russia's economy. But critics say allowing Russia to make money by exporting diesel fuel will do exactly the opposite. Mara Liasson, NPR News.
11: Prediction market Kalshi has hired a former FBI agent to run its first anti-money laundering team. As NPR's Bobby Allen reports, it comes as prediction market firms face increased legal scrutiny from state and federal regulators.
13: Former FBI agent and federal prosecutor Sean Fern will lead the team. Their focus, preventing criminals in the U.S. and abroad from using Kalshi to launder money.
14: On a day-to-day basis, I think that involves knowing who our customers are, getting a better understanding of where their money comes from, ensuring that we're not doing business with sanctioned entities or parties.
13: Prediction markets allow people to bet on sports, elections, politics, policy announcements. They have exploded in growth, crossing $260 billion in bets this year. That's triple last year's total. But some of those bets have been the subject of investigations over insider trading and market manipulation, like when former Congressman George Santos settled with regulators over rigging a market. Fearn says part of his goal is to prevent the money laundering scandals that beset the cryptocurrency industry. Bobby Allen, NPR News.
11: The remnants of Isa Is are bringing heavy rain and flooding to parts of the mid-Atlantic after hitting Florida Friday night as a Category 2 hurricane. The storm's blamed for at least four deaths. Meanwhile, the remnants of Tropical Storm Rachel battered Southern California with rain, gusty winds, and flooding that will continue in the southwest through tonight. And the powerful Category 4 Hurricane Simon is pounding Mexico's Pacific coast. It's expected to make landfall today. This is NPR. Some Chesapeake Bay oyster farmers and harvesters are getting a boost from robots. As NPR's Ari Daniel reports, an engineer at the University of Maryland is finding new uses for the water robots.
15: Oyster reefs used to abound in the Chesapeake, but over-harvesting decimated their ranks. Watermen face the daunting task of knowing when and where to harvest the adults. Mechanical engineer Miao Yu says the water's so murky that the effort tends to be a stab in the dark.
16: Our goal is to transform that guesswork into precision.
15: So she and her team scan the seabed using sonar and video footage from a raft-like surface robot and a smaller underwater robot. They then use AI to stitch the visuals together and analyze them to determine if oysters are present and alive and how big they are. They're still refining the algorithms, but use hoping the technology might one day be modified and scaled nationally. Ari Daniel, NPR News.
11: At the weekend box office, the horror film Other Mommy took the top spot, debuting with an estimated $27 million in ticket sales. That's against a reported $19 million budget. And the other big release this weekend, Aaron Sorkin's The Social Reckoning, a film about a Facebook whistleblower who leaked incriminating documents to a Wall Street reporter. Wall Street Journal reporter took fifth place with $5 million. Rounding out the top five, the Anne Hathaway psychological thriller Verity with $11 million in second place. I'm Janine Herbst, and you're listening to NPR News from Washington.
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18: 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I'm Jen Largess. Some swear by it and others swear it off. This week in Los Angeles, home to partner station LAist 89.3, we asked, do you have a TV in your bedroom? Here's what you had to say.
19: No. I don't want that habit. Like, I watch TV in the living room.
20: I lost the battle. So yes, we do have a TV in the bedroom. I wanted the bedroom to be a time to lay down and connect and sleep and not watch TV.
21: We live in such a tech-filled world already, and I would like those spaces to be for rest and kind of your own sanctuary.
22: Absolutely not. Never in my life. I don't need that in there. Bedrooms for quiet.
23: No. I already have a pocket distraction with me all the time, right? I don't need a larger wall-mounted distraction as well in my bedroom. I'm trying to be a little bit more thoughtful about that space.
24: I refuse to bring it into my bedroom.
25: Yes. It almost never gets used. It might as well be taken down.
26: Oh, goodness. We're guilty of having a TV in the bedroom, but we do not fall asleep with it on, so I'm curious if that matters. Here to answer if you should have a TV in your bedroom is sleep specialist and pediatric neurologist, Dr. Christopher Allen. So, Dr. Chris, do you have a TV in your bedroom?
3: I do have a TV in my bedroom. Being a sleep doctor, I tell people that you should not have a TV in your bedroom. I remember telling my wife that, and she looked over at me and she was like, all right, that's nice. So are you going to nurse these babies? And I'm like, ah, point taken. So, you know, as a compromise, we kept the TV in the bedroom. And it's funny, we barely use it. And so if we do use it, it's not whenever we're sleeping. It's like on in the middle of the day, or if there's like a sports show on, we'll watch it. But we try not to incorporate that into our bedtime.
26: I think that's the one time when having a TV in the bedroom, if I'm in there folding laundry or doing something, cleaning, then it seems fine to have it on. It's really when you're going to sleep that it presents a problem for some, but not all. Is that right?
3: Most definitely. And I always tell people, go to bed, not fall asleep. Going to bed is like landing a plane, and it takes time with that. And so I'd rather someone to actively go to bed, not just bam, fall asleep, because that's going to give you a better chance of having quality sleep throughout the night. And so I tell people an hour before bedtime, that's when you start your descent into dreamland. So you get rid of the screens, you start breathing, getting like whatever thoughts you have, if you need to do mind dumping. And so it's a process. Mm. You think of a casino, they don't have windows and they have bright lights. And it's to trick your body into thinking, oh, I'm still up. So you can stay up later trying to beat the house. And we know the house always wins.
26: The house always wins.
3: Always.
26: Is there a difference between going to sleep using a TV versus a tablet or a phone?
3: Yes and no. So going to sleep with the TV is just something that is on consistently. And with the tablet, you still have that light that can mess with that blue light that tries to trick your body into melatonin. It's not a lot, but it's still enough to have some disruption. But unfortunately, with the tablet, that's more interactive. And some people and some studies show that that's going to keep people up longer because now you're being active with it. You're scrolling along and it can be your tablet or your phone. And then it just keeps you up. And so now you're treating your bedroom like a place where you need to be up. And so your brain doesn't know that it's time to go to bed. It's like, but wait a second, we're doom scrolling right now. We're looking at the news and getting upset about what's happening, or going to social media where you're scrolling, and that doesn't help you land yourself to go to bed.
26: Is it worse to have a TV on or to be scrolling on a phone? Is one worse than the other?
3: I would say more so scrolling, because if the TV's on, it is on. And if your brain, it depends on what you're watching on TV, but if it's mundane and boring, then you just close your eyes and you go to bed. When you're scrolling, you're actively like doing something, looking at it. And those devices are, they pay a lot of good money to keep you on there. So it doesn't matter what time it is. And that's worse, because then it just keeps you going. And then you get into this time lock where it's like, wait a second, 45 minutes just passed.
26: Yeah.
3: And then not only are you not going to bed on time, now you're shortening the time of sleep that you actually need to sleep throughout the whole night.
26: So hearing noises, like hearing the background noise of a podcast or a radio or a show, is that also bad for your sleep? Or is it really just the brightness that's the problem?
3: It depends. More so is the brightness. Now, if you're listening to something, when I tell people when they go to bed, you want to have something that's boring. So if you're listening to something that's boring, that's not going to strike up your fight or flight system. So when that cortisol raises, that's telling your brain it's time to fight or flight.
26: Yep.
3: There's literally apps out there that tells nice monotone stories that you can listen to. It's funny, my wife listened to those and I'm like, is that Matthew McConaughey? I was like, all right, well, there he goes.
26: Oh, I love it. Someone needs to study my husband then, because he can fall asleep to action movies.
3: No, hey, and some women like to listen to those murder mysteries. It's like, and she was never found again.
26: To each their own. Well, Chris, thank you so much for this information. We appreciate your expertise.
3: Well, I appreciate being here. Thanks.
26: We're back on the street, and this time you ask the questions.
0: I think I have a bunny in my garden, and I really don't want to kill it because I love bunnies, but I don't like them eating my tomatoes. And I don't want to be destructive of that bunny because he's awfully cute, but he's eating my tomatoes. How can I get rid of him without using a trap?
26: Oh, goodness. I think we've all had this problem. I am notoriously a terrible gardener, but we have had bunnies actually eat through some of our landscape lighting wires. So I'm really curious about this as well. Garden expert Karen Miller has a humane solution for rabbits that treat your garden like a salad bar. So Karen, she mentioned the bunny being a problem. Is there a way for her to humanely capture the rabbit?
1: First and foremost, it's important to check your local state laws. Mm. In here, yeah, here in Illinois, I know we have a large array of listeners, but at least here in Illinois, cottontail rabbits are actually on a regulated wildlife list. So I wouldn't be encouraging, say, my clients here to just start to get a cage and trap and release. It's possible if you work with a licensed wildlife specialist, mm-hmm. make sure it is legal, and then also just work with somebody who is adept at doing that in a humane way. One thing to consider, especially with bunnies, is oftentimes they have babies. And if we're capturing the mama rabbit, we might be relocating her to a place mm-hmm. that's pretty distant from her children, essentially. So, you know, in terms of humane conversation here, that would probably be my last approach. Mm-hmm. There's a lot more better methods that we could put into place to test it out before jumping to a cage.
26: Okay, so then there are other ways to deter the rabbits from coming into the garden as sort of your first line of defense. What are those?
1: The first thing I would do is simply make this thing, this garden box, less accessible. So that means elevating the raised bed. Mm-hmm. We want to get that box elevated even 2.5 feet, if not 3 feet, if rabbit pressure is aggressive. Mm-hmm. So envision just building that box a whole lot taller. And not only does that mitigate some of that challenge of that rabbit to get into the box, but it also benefits you as the gardener. It's just a little easier on your back. So there's a bonus there too.
26: Absolutely.
1: So one fun thing that I've actually been encouraging my clients to get into, because usually when somebody's into gardening, they want to be in reciprocity with nature in general. And that means less, you know, lawn treatment is always top of the game. And a win is actually letting clover repopulate your lawn because rabbits love clover. So if we offer a food source that naturally wants to exist in nature anyways, right outside our garden space, it's going to increase the likelihood that that rabbit is going to get satisfied and maybe might not even be interested in your garden.
26: Do you ever recommend companion plants?
1: Absolutely. Yes. So rabbits, they have a preference. They certainly prefer the dark leafy greens in your garden. So anything that you would envision in a salad bar, I would put that in the center of your garden mm-hmm. and create a perimeter border of the things mm-hmm. they're less likely to go after. Things like onions. They're not really interested in a lot of aromatic herbs. So you put that all along the border. So it's less convenient for them to get to the things they really want. The last thing that I would recommend doing is popping in marigolds in the corners of your garden box. It has a scent that rabbits tend to not gravitate towards. Now, not to say I haven't been humbled and nature will, you know, tell you they're hungry when they're hungry. But if they have other food sources around, having those marigolds can just be another aromatic thing that they generally tend to not like.
26: Are there any other ways to deter rabbits?
1: So we've talked about the first line of defenses in terms of elevating the beds and using appropriate plants for garden companionship. The secondary layer that you can also include in your strategy is keeping blood meal on hand. So in nature, rabbits are prey, and when they smell blood of any sort, they kind of assume there's a predator around and they steer clear of the space. So in the garden, it's an organic fertilizer called blood meal. It is nitrogen heavy, which promotes green growth. Hmm. So anything that rabbit would want to eat, the leafy greens, it's actually going to benefit the plant too by top dressing, by sprinkling some of this blood meal at the base of the plant. So as it rains, it can soak and saturate into the soil. Hmm. And you don't want to over-fertilize. It's not like something you'd want to be putting on your plants every week, let's say. Once a month application is totally fine. What I tend to do is put the blood meal around the perimeter. And also, if you're in bear country, just something to be cognizant about. You don't mm-hmm. want to invite in other wildlife. Another secondary line of defense here are motion-activated deterrents. So we've explored this in a lot of our garden spaces. They're solar-powered, and essentially this device gets triggered by motion. It'll flash, it'll emit a high-frequency sound. It kind of, you know, scares the animal away for a while. It's worked in some gardens, it's not worked in others. So it's a little bit of a, you know, a mixed bag there. But if you're desperate, you can absolutely add that to the mix.
26: It's definitely worth a try.
1: Sure, yeah.
26: Well, Karen, thank you so much for this information. I hope this helps, and I think she's gonna have a great season next year.
1: Yeah, I hope it helps too. Thank you so much for having me.
26: This fall, we're coming to your town to hear what you wanna know about your home. 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
5: Hey, my name's Mike Longeri. I'm calling from Waltham, Massachusetts. Longtime This Old House fan. I'm excited to be on the show. Thanks for having me.
4: We're excited to have you. Welcome. Michael, what's your question today?
5: Well, I'm thinking about a career change and I'm interested in becoming an electrician. I've done some research on my own. I've gotten some advice from, but I'd love some advice from the experts on where to begin, especially as an adult getting into the trade.
4: Fantastic question. Well, we've got Zach Detmore, a general contractor for the show, and Heath Eastman, the electrician for the show, both here to help us out. Heath, I saw your eyes light up.
6: They did. Great. You saw that, right? I couldn't hide that. How are you, Michael?
5: Hey, I'm doing well, thanks. Heath, great to talk to you.
6: You too. So honestly, I love the idea of an older apprentice.
4: Yeah.
6: We've been fortunate enough to have a couple, and it's always worked out really well, especially when a little older, they have a little responsibility. Mm-hmm. Things tend to work a little better, and they come with a different view.
7: They're housebroken.
4: I wasn't saying that.
5: I certainly have broken my house, that's for sure.
4: Now you say apprentice. Walk me through what that entails.
6: So an apprentice, they would have to start working with a company.
4: Okay.
6: So you have to have a certain number of working hours and schooling as well in order to do that.
4: Michael, I'm curious, what sort of drove you to consider this career change?
5: Well, my wife and I bought a home a few years ago, and it was it is a 1950s Cape, and it needed no work, and we proceeded to do all the work. so we ripped out the bathroom, we redid the floors, you know, we did a new kitchen, and I just found that even changing an outlet was like, oh, I can't wait, I'd love to do this. And so I was like, man, could this be a career? Is there something here?
7: I love that.
4: Yeah.
6: What have you looked at so far as schooling, or who have you spoken with?
5: Well, yeah, I've checked out a couple of like the local trade schools, and it seems like there's options both for a full-time type class thing or evening kind of after hours type stuff. And not sure if you have any recommendations there or if you'd say just try to jump in with a company and, you know, try to do a day shadowing somebody.
6: That's not a bad idea. So what a lot of people do is they'll do the night.

0: it's fun. The camaraderie of working, I think that's one of the best things about being in the trades is absolutely just that active field work.
1: So if you're a company then taking on an apprentice, will you have recommendations about what schools you recommend in the area?
2: Sure. And it depends where you live and where the company is as to, you know, where the schools are located. Unions have great programs if you can get in there for the apprenticeship program. Or some larger companies have their own apprentice programs where they kind of train you in their system while you go to school and work through everything. And even the small companies, someone like me, would love to have someone like that. There are some basic classes you can take that aren't really, that don't go towards the apprenticeship. Some like basic wiring, basic idea of how things work. Those aren't a bad thing to have just so you can approach a company and say, I've got some basics and some basic understanding of what's going on. Even general construction experience is great to have. That's a great first step to try and find a company to go work for.
1: Interesting.
0: Heath, I'm curious, are there any sort of characteristics or skills that you look for in a good apprentice? And conversely, are there a couple red flags that you've seen in other people who've worked for you that maybe didn't work out that you could sort of...
1: cheat sheet him?
2: Sure. I love someone that has responsibility. So they are more motivated to work and to consistently be there and to work harder and do better.
0: What about red flags?
2: Consistently late, poor attitude, always having an excuse for something, not even just being late, but
0: total ownership.
2: Yeah, it's a learning experience. So things are going to happen. You're going to make mistakes. We still make mistakes. Mm-hmm. We just learn from it and fix it.
1: Yep.
2: So just having that is huge.
3: It seems like a lot of fun. It's a cool career. It sounds like if you come ready to learn and you know you're excited about it and you're responsible and you show up on time, it could be a good bet.
2: It definitely can. You can do very well.
1: It's exciting to hear people excited about the trades and about the professions they're looking into because there is just such opportunity there right now. It's wild.
2: Yeah. Everybody's looking for help.
1: Oh, yeah.
2: And Michael, if it makes you feel any better, that's exactly what I did. Bought our first house.
3: Yeah.
2: Started, you know, ours did need everything, unfortunately. And we started tearing into it. And the more we got into it, I was like, I just got to figure something out. So I grew up with carpentry a little bit, but definitely nothing electrical. And once we got into it, I loved it.
1: Love it. Michael, we wish you luck with it. And hopefully that was helpful.
3: Thank you so much. It was great talking to you.
1: All right. Take
2: good
1: care.
2: Luck.
1: Call us now to have your home improvement or DIY question answered. 877-864-7460. That's 877-864-7460. Or leave us a voicemail anytime. Hello, you're on the Sold House Radio Hour.
4: Hello, this is David L. Wanger from Lilburn, Georgia.
1: Hi, David. What's your question today?
4: Well, I have a question about the fact that my ceiling looks like a circus tent.
1: Oh, well, it's not supposed to look like that.
4: Yes. You know, when we've had this house for about 5 years, it was built in the mid-70s. And didn't notice when we were touring the house, but after I bought it, I kept looking at the ceiling and go, why does it look like that? And what it appears to be is that when they installed the sheetrock in the ceilings, they didn't put any screws or nails in the joists from one end to the other. So if you can imagine, you've got a 4 foot wide sheetrock and it's only nailed or screwed on the edges and not in the middle anywhere.
1: It feels like an interesting choice, David.
4: So the question is, I'm a little worried that someday it might fall down because of the way that's bulging. And I wonder if that's a real issue.
1: Absolutely. Well, I've got Zach Detmore, general contractor for the show, here on the line with us. He's been listening along. And Zach, a circus tent of a roof. What do you think of that?
5: You know what this reminds me of, Jen? Did you have like the family minivan in the 90s with the headliner failing?
1: Yes.
5: You know what I'm talking about, David? You know what I'm talking about? Yeah. And it was like always a Chrysler product. And those things are just dipped down and there's nothing you could do about it. It feels like that, but for houses.
1: But for houses. This one's drywall, which is especially not supposed to do that.
4: Right, right.
5: So you basically think they fastened this up to the ceiling around the perimeter of the board and put nothing out in the field. And so you've got like a concave ceiling, a convex, depending on how we look at it.
1: I was going to say.
4: Yeah, from what side?
1: How many times would you typically affix a piece of drywall in the field?
5: So typically if it's 4 feet, you know, you've got three screws per stud in the field.
1: Mm-hmm.

0: So you've got one on the top, one on the bottom, and then three in the field. And then you're doing that across. So it turns into, you know, it turns out to a 16-inch on center grid across the drywall is pretty typical throughout the country.
1: You navigated not mathing very well.
0: Yeah, thank you.
1: But that's quite a few fasteners that he's missing if he's really just secured around the perimeter.
0: It's 15. If now I did the math. Someone's going to call me out on that.
1: Now that we've had time.
0: We edit that out.
2: There's no way you can repair it because if you tried to screw them in the center, it's going to crack somewhere and then you'd have to redo the entire ceiling in the entire house, which is not something I'm keen to do.
0: Well, it sagged slowly, so there's an argument to be made for pushing it up slowly. So, for example, we use these things for dust walls, but it's like a pole, right? With, you know how if you're using a caulking gun, when you squeeze it, it sort of pushes the tube forward a little bit. It's basically like that, the top of the pole, you squeeze the handle and it advances it, you know, a quarter inch or something, and it can push up to 150 pounds. So I'm curious, you know, this would be great if you were single and there's no one but you in the house because you're going to have these poles all over the place. But, you know, you get like a 2x6, put it up on the ceiling with the pole under it, and then every day you give it one squeeze until...
1: We'll see you in 2029.
0: Yeah, until you've reached the ceiling joints and then you screw it off and you're good to go.
2: I'm not entirely sure my lifespan will allow that. that much effort. I'm just hoping it doesn't fall down on me, and I didn't know if anyone has seen this before. You know, is it likely to happen? I mean, after 50 years, you think it would have happened by now?
0: Well, if you hate that idea, the other idea would be using something called a plaster washer, which is basically a washer you put on screws, but it's pretty big. It can be as big as an inch and a half in diameter, and it's perforated.
2: Oh, okay, yeah.
0: Basically, screw, you know, several screws in the field to bring the board up, but don't send them home all the way. Just screw them in like an eighth or quarter inch lifts over maybe a week and see if you can get one up. Do like a, you know, a guest room or something. Test. You don't care about.
1: Is send it home right. like a contractor thing? Is that a home building thing? That I have heard so, my dad used to say, don't send it home when he didn't want me to push a screw in too far. Is that, what is that?
0: I never thought about the, what would you say, the lexicography or the history of this?
1: I've heard that one too many times for it to be called a coincidence.
0: Send it home. Is it a baseball term? I feel like a lot of these things come back to baseball.
1: Okay. I could take that on as an answer.
0: Once you're back at home, you know, that's as far as you can go. That's so, I don't know. How do you feel, David, about the screw in the washer approach?
2: Well, It's something to think about, for sure.
0: That's confidence-inducing.
1: That's the nicest way to say no. That was well generous. Done, David.
2: Well, I've done my share of sheetrocking and stuff before, you know, in other houses. And, you know, I know it's a mess I don't want to get into. I'm just hoping that someday my ceiling doesn't fall in.
1: Zach, what are the chances that the bow would give way?
0: I think it's going to come down. I don't know if it's going to come down today, 10 years, 20 years. It's going to come down for sure. There's a reason, we have the fastening schedule we do, which includes field screws at, you know, typically on 16-inch centers.
1: So, David, it sounds like you do need to do something about the problem. So either calling in a professional that can fix any cracks that happen as you sort of pull this back up, or attempting to slowly... fix it as Zach described. One or the other, you do probably want to make a move on it.
0: And you should do it during the most humid time of the year. When it's dry, it's going to be its most brittle and prone to cracking and breaking. When it's wet, it'll be a little bit more flexible. Now, it's probably as brittle as it's possible for it to be at this stage because it's so old. But, you know, the more humid, the more moisture content that's in that board, probably the better you will be.
2: Okay. Well, thank you so much for your help. I will certainly take all this advice under consideration.
0: All right. Thank you so much for calling. We appreciate it.
1: I won't ask you to math again, I promise. Sorry.
0: You saw my eyes? I was like,
1: Jen, what a jerk.
0: I've just been huffing epoxy all morning.
1: Sorry. Call us now at 877-864-7460. 877-864-7460. Or you can leave us a voicemail. Hello, you're on This Old House Radio Hour.
3: Hello.
1: Hi, who's calling?
3: Jody Forrester calling from Venice, California.
1: Hi, Jody. What's your question today?
3: Well, we'll be painting our interior walls soon, and I'm wondering if they should be washed first. My painter says it's not necessary, but I'm not sure.
1: It's a great question. We've got Mauro Henrique, painter for the show, and Zach Detmore, general contractor for the show here. Zach, have you ever washed your walls?
0: I don't make it a... actually, you know, I've got these kids who, for whatever reason, at every meal, instead of using a napkin, they've started using my wall. So up until recently, Mara's touching
1: worse.
0: The walls next to me. I don't know. It's like a, it's like one of those things, you know, when you say don't do it, they just can't help themselves. So recently I have been washing a lot of walls, but
1: I've been washing a lot of walls.
0: I think my situation is a little different than Jody's. What's your typical prep sequence, Mauro, for just a general cleaning?
4: All right. Different rooms. Let's talk about what is this room? What room is that? That's one thing that I like to know.
3: Under all the rooms.
1: All of them. This is a big project.
4: Wow.
3: Yeah, it is. It's the entire house, all the interior walls.
1: I want somebody to come paint my whole house. That sounds wonderful.
0: Yeah. I'm going to wash my house.
3: Money. It's only money.
1: I wonder if they would fix all the chips and the dents in the walls first from my kids.
4: Well, it sounds like a big project. But how's the condition of the walls?
3: It's looking kind of dingy, and there's scrapes and chips and such like that.
4: What kind of finish do you have on yours? You have flat, you have eggshell, you have satin, you have... when you look at it, you see a little sheen on or this flat? How's that?
3: They're flat. I don't think it's eggshell or satin. They're various colors. I've got, you know, one room has got a lot of orange in it. Another room has got a lot of yellow in it. They're colors that I got out of a book of Mexican homes, the colors. I love the colors that are used in a Mexican house.
4: Oh, I see. Very strong colors, right?
3: Very strong, yeah. And they're just kind of, you know, it's been like 35 years since they've been painted. They're looking kind of dingy. And then there's also pockets of dust like in the corners and along the length of the layering and the baseboards and kitchen cabinets. And I'm wondering if all that should be cleaned out too.
4: Yeah. When I come to for a repaint project, I don't wash walls, especially if the walls are flat finish on it. Unless the walls requires to be clean, then we just dump, you know, a little dish soap with the warm water and we clean. If there's eggshell finish on the walls, there's a little sheen, it's cleanable. If it's flat, unfortunately, you cannot wash those walls. So the first thing to find out is what kind of finish do you have. But the most important areas that we always wash before we paint is two rooms in a house. It's the kitchen walls and bathroom walls. Other than that, we don't clean. We just lightly sand if we have to, vacuum, get rid of the dust, and go to work. But those two areas, bathrooms, yes. Anytime, every time we paint or repaint, those are the two rooms in the house that we clean the walls before painting.
1: And you're saying just a little dish soap and warm water, almost dry?
4: That's it. Yeah. Just clean all the spot, cleans the whole walls and dry off with a dry rag and let it dry for about 15, 20 minutes. And then you should be ready to go to work.
1: Jody, that narrows it down quite a bit.
3: That's great. You know, I've actually got a few handprints on one of our walls along the stairs from my girls going up and down. Little outlines of their hands.
1: Aw. Well, Jody, it sounds like you don't have to wash every wall in your house, just the kitchen, maybe in the bathroom with some dish soap and warm water and make sure they're dry before you start painting.
4: That's it. They'll do the work.
1: All right. We wish you luck with it. It sounds like a wonderful project. You're going to feel like you're in a new home.
3: Excellent. Thank you so much.
1: If you have a question for us, you can leave us a voicemail on our hotline, 877-864-7460. And we can answer your question next time. Coming up, author Robert Kolker shows you his old house.
5: I go to Columbia maybe every 5 or 6 years just to drive through to check it out. 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The trees are all very old now. It's an old part of town, so everything's kind of aged and it looks beautiful.
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6: The Supreme Court started its new term. 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
1: 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I'm Jen Largis. Coming up, how to spot a bad roof before it leaks. But first, we go to Columbia, Maryland, where author Robert Kolker grew up in a planned utopian community and learned to look for the secrets families keep behind closed doors.
5: Hello, I'm Robert Kolker. I'm a journalist and author, and this is my old house. In 1974, when I was about to turn 5 years old, my family moved to a crazy, weird, futuristic house in a planned community in Columbia, Maryland. Everything is new. The houses are new. The trees are new. My house would be at the end of the cul-de-sac with a long gravel driveway, and the house itself would be shrouded in trees, almost like it was a very large tree house. This house had wood siding, and it was two stories high, but it was built at angles in that 70s modern kind of way. Maybe 2,400 square feet, but it looked like a palace because of all the angles and the height. You'd walk in and everything would be airy. There was a focus on screen doors and not actual windows. Every room seemed to be more of an alcove than a room, except the bedrooms and the bathrooms. The minute you walked in, you knew you weren't in an old-fashioned house because there would be a stairway on the right, and then off at an angle to the left would be a long hallway where you could see all the way to the far end of the house. But the real thing about the house was the color. All of the walls were white and all of the carpet was bright orange, high pile, 70s classic rug. To me, it felt special and new and a little wacky. My brother's favorite color was orange, so he was happy from the second he walked through the door. The living room was the place for us to be together. You could spend all Sunday lounging on the carpet with the sun coming in, sit there with the Sunday comics, and then later on with the Sunday Times Arts and Leisure section. This would be after cartoons, of course. There was a fairy tale quality to the whole place, that and it was in the woods. And it was almost built for a kid because it was a treehouse, but also there were pathways behind it and a creek, and you immediately had freedom to explore. The real thing about the house was the ladder. The ladder was in the bedroom that I shared with my brother. My brother and I had bunk beds. It was a very basic room with a little closet and desks. But on one side, there was a swing out door and a ladder going down to the lower floor of the house. And so the whole life of the lower part of the house was connected to our bedroom. And that ladder was tons of fun. It turned the whole place into a playhouse or a secret headquarters. When I look back now, it has this free-range kid 1970s feel to it, because I don't think today's helicopter parents, myself included, would have let a 5-year-old and an 8-year-old have a room with a ladder. My parents just gave us rules like no socks on the ladder, no horseplay on the ladder. Of course, you know, there was mayhem on the ladder. We did find some quick ways to go down. We would slide down rather than climb down. And then climbing up, I remember thinking to myself, how can I do this in as few climbs as possible? One of us broke our leg, I won't say who, but it made for a very exciting childhood. Growing up in an insulated and user-friendly place at Columbia was great, but I think once you became a teenager, you'd have the same old gripes you'd have about any suburban community. There's nothing to do here, everything closes down at night. My fascination with the secrets we keep or the difficulties that we shield from ourselves and from others and the front that we put on, that's something that I think I share with a lot of people my generation who grew up in the suburbs. There's a reason why we liked movies like Blue Velvet. Any sort of breath of fresh air that would blow wide open the pretense of security and safety was welcome by the time I was a teenager. In the middle of college, my parents say up and left, and Columbia suddenly was a thing of the past for me. And now I go to Columbia maybe every 5 or 6 years just to drive through to check it out. And of course, the street feels smaller because I was little at the time. The trees are all very old now. It's an old part of town, so everything's kind of aged and it looks beautiful. I think home to me means a place where a family adapts and reuses the space as time goes on. My wife and I moved to where we live now in Brooklyn before we had kids, and we used it a certain way. Then we had kids and repurposed certain parts of the house. Then the kids got bigger and we redid it again. To me, a home is an organism that changes as we change. One reason why I've been in my home for 25 years and why it's hard for me to think about leaving is that I've been constantly changing it around to make it work for me.
1: That was Robert Kolker. His new book, The Vanishing Family, Love, Fate, and the Quest to End Dementia, is out now from Doubleday, wherever books are sold. Do you ever wonder about the stuff in your house, where it actually came from? Marketplace's David Brancaccio did some digging, and what he found is stranger than you'd think.
9: December 1917. America has been in the war 8 months. The men are in France, and the women who used to cook and serve in other people's houses have walked out the back door and into the munitions plants for real wages and Sundays off. The newspapers call it the servant problem. And in the back pages of Vanity Fair, a Fifth Avenue store called Ovington's has the answer. Item number 365. 16 inches of mahogany on a swivel, $8.50. The copy more or less makes the joke for you, an impossibly low wage for a good servant, and it gives her a name, Lazy Susan. Start with the thing before the name. 18th century England, the gentry had a servant problem too, not that they couldn't get them, that they could hear them. A footman behind your chair hears everything you say about the Duke. So the English built furniture to replace him, a revolving tray that held the food and kept its mouth shut. They call it a dumb waiter, dumb as in silent. The name later moved into the wall and stuck to the little elevator. But for 100 years, the dumb waiter was a table that turned. The American version isn't aristocratic at all. It's a boarding house. Maryville, Missouri, 1891. Elizabeth Howell, one of 14 kids, eloped at 20, now running a boarding house and a hat shop, patents what she calls a self-waiting table, a round top on bearings so a full table of boarders can feed themselves and she doesn't have to circle it with the gravy. She won a medal for it at the 1893 World's Fair in Chicago. She built a company on her other patent, dress stays, a table nobody built a company on. So, by the time Ovington's prints the name, the object is already on farm tables all over the country. It just needed Fifth Avenue to turn it into a joke rich people could buy. And there it should have stayed, a wedding gift. Except the same year that ad ran, on the other side of the world, a plague doctor was building the exact same thing for the opposite reason. Manchuria, winter of 1910. Pneumonic plague is moving down the rail lines and killing 60,000 people. The man sent to stop it is Wu Lien Te, born in Malaya, trained at Cambridge, 31 years old. He figures out it travels on breath. He puts gauze masks on everyone who'll wear one. The plague stops. And Wu comes out of it with a fixation, not rats, dinner. In 1915, he publishes an article about the Chinese table. Everyone shares, everyone reaches. Chopsticks go into the mouth and back into the common dish. To a man who just watched a city die by breath, that isn't a meal, that's an outbreak with rice. His fix? A serving spoon for every dish, chopsticks that are yours alone, and what he calls a hygienic dining tray, a revolving platform in the center of the table, so the food comes to you and your hands never cross anyone else's. The first one anybody knows of shows up at a public health conference in Canton, 1917, same year as that Vanity Fair ad, two lazy Susans, same year, opposite sides of the planet, one to replace a servant, one to stop a plague, and neither one caught on. 35 years later, a restaurateur named Johnny Can puts them together. San Francisco, 1953, Can opens a place on Grant Avenue with a radical idea, a Chinese restaurant that isn't chop suey, real Cantonese food, white tablecloths, a window into the kitchen. Everybody comes, and Can has a problem. The whole point of the food is sharing, eight dishes, one table, but a tourist from Omaha with a short reach and a hot plate of squab does not share gracefully. His friend George Hall is a trained engineer who'd gone into the soy sauce business. Hall builds him a turntable, wood, ball bearings, set into the tabletop. By the mid-50s, every table at Cannes has one. By the 60s, every Chinese restaurant in America has one. Hall never patents it. His niece, the historian Connie Young Yu, says he didn't think of it as an invention. He thought of it as a table. And here's the twist. It went home, not to Cannes' home, to China and the Far East. Stravinsky eats off one at a Chinese restaurant in Tokyo in 1959. They're in ordinary Taiwanese houses by 1971. When Nixon flies to China in 1972, there's one on the plane. Today, a round table with a wheel in the middle is about the most Chinese-seeming thing you can put in a dining room. And it got there by way of a boarding house in Missouri, a plague ward in Manchuria, and a soy sauce man in San Francisco. So, where's yours? Not on the table. The American dining room gave it up years ago. The name did it in. Nobody wanted to be called lazy by their own furniture, which is a shame because from the start, the whole point was that nobody had to ask anyone to do anything. Nobody passes, nobody serves, nobody says, "Could you?" The food comes around on its own and everybody at the table is exactly as important as everybody else. That's not lazy. That's the most democratic piece of furniture in the home. And that's the secret history of the Lazy Susan. Back to you, Jen.
1: Thanks, David. Curious about what's in your home? 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Just like all things in life, the worst time to shop for a roof is when you actually need one. But to tell you the best option before there's an emergency is Travis Jones from Smart Roof and Home Performance. 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
10: The first thing is you should be doing an annual check on your roof. You never know what's going on up there. Of course, there's some different factors. If you have a bunch of trees, if you have more risk factors, then you might want to even get up there more. Yep. But nothing wrong with checking that roof once a year and seeing if you need sometimes just routine maintenance.
1: So if you do inspect your roof, what are you looking for that would be a sign that there's something that needs to either be repaired or replaced?
10: You're really looking at the intersections of a roof to a wall. All of those intersections, that's where there's flashing to keep water from getting into the house. So you want to check those flashings. Penetrations, wherever you have pipes, plumbing, HVAC, those kinds of things going through the roof, those are places to check. Because they often have a rubber or EPDM type gasket that can eventually fail. If you see a lot of granule loss, that could be certainly a sign. We see that after hailstorms a lot. So that's a sign that there could be some damage.
1: Okay, so let's talk about the different kinds of roofing materials. What does somebody have to choose from when they're shopping for a new roof?
10: Most people are going to start with an asphalt shingle roof. That's usually driven by cost. They should last at least 15 years. Maybe you get as many as 30. A lot of that depends on your climate zone and your weather risk. But if you want to go up from there, a lot of people are going to some type of metal roof, whether it's a standing seam metal panel, or there's metal tiles that look like other kinds of roofs. And if they're installed well, they may last 50 or more years. And then there's kind of the other specialty roofs between slate and tile and composite. And those all kind of go up in price from there.
1: So how on earth do you choose what is the right option for your home?
10: It starts with, where am I in the country? What climate am I in? Am I worried about ice dams and snow load? Or am I more worried about hurricane winds? So you're going to choose a roof based on your risk in a lot of ways. Because yes, a roof can be a beautiful feature of the home, but it really has one job, and that's to keep the water out. Just like we haven't put tires on our cars that last forever. We don't have asphalt shingle roofs that last much more than about 20, 25 years.
1: And when does a professional recommend fixing a roof versus replacing a roof? How do you know which is right for your home?
10: I like to look at a roof and say, how much service life is left in this roof? If we can make a few repairs, can they get 5-10 more years out of it? Let's go ahead and repair it. I think we can make roofs last a lot longer by maintaining them and repairing them.
1: If people do need to replace their roof or have their roof inspected, is there a certificate or a license that they need to look for when hiring someone to replace a roof?
10: You know, it varies by state. If you're looking for a roofer, you want to look for, are they a part of organizations? So I'm on the board of our regional North Texas Roofing Contractors Association. Anybody that's in that group that's taking time to be with other professionals and kind of raise their game, I would start with something like that. And then you want to see, is the roofer certified by the manufacturer in whatever roofing material I'm going to be putting on? Especially with the asphalt shingles, they all certify roofers. You have a little more peace of mind as a homeowner about, oh, they did it right.
1: Now, if you do want to add solar to your roof, does that cross out any of the roofing options?
10: No, you can install solar on anything. Standing seam metal is, in my opinion, the best roof to put solar on because the clamps for the panels clamp right to the seams of the metal.
1: Oh.
10: And you ultimately only make one penetration in the roof to run your cables. None of the brackets, none of the clamps are being attached through the roofing material. Mm. With everything else, that's what you're having to deal with. Now, that can be done fine. It can be done well, but I kind of like standing seam metal if you're going to do solar.
1: Absolutely. What's one thing that people don't think about enough when they're going to replace their roof?
10: I think they don't think enough about ventilation. There are really two categories of roofs. You have a encapsulated type of attics where there's no requirement for ventilation. Think like a spray foamed attic. And there's other ways to do it, but that's the most common we see. But then if you have a hot attic that's vented, you need proper ventilation. But you don't just need exhaust, you need intake. You need soffit vents or you need deck-mounted intake vents. And so if you're filing a claim with an asphalt shingle manufacturer, one of the first things they will say is, send me photos of your ventilation. I want to see the intake. I want to see the exhaust. And if you do not have proper ventilation, they can deny that warranty claim.
1: Well, Travis, we thank you so much for being here with us and for your expertise.
10: Yeah, thanks for having me.
1: And now it's time for one last thing, my favorite tool.
11: Hey, Jen, it's me, Ross Rathui, building engineer for the show. My favorite tool is a multimeter. And what a multimeter is, it tests various electrical characteristics of a circuit. And so what could be really helpful for a homeowner is being able to measure the voltage at a receptacle, like an outlet. Do you have power there or not? Is a circuit breaker tripped? So you can measure the voltage going to any one of those devices. It measures capacitance, amperage, impedance, resistance. I mean, all these other things. So if you have an air conditioning unit that went bad, we need to check the capacitor on that. Is it a $20 defective part that's knocking the whole system offline? Or is it something bigger? And a multimeter is the great tool for that.
1: That's it for this episode of This Old House Radio Hour. 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I'm Jen Largess. 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
13: One Texas congressional district opens a window into the Latino vote in Texas, which is a toss-up. 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
15: Welcome to Left, Right, and Center. I'm Susan Davis, in for David Green. The Supreme Court started its new term. On its docket are cases involving the president's immigration policy and whether communities can sue fossil fuel companies over climate change. The court may also be drawn into fights over the upcoming midterms at a time when public trust in the court is at historic lows. Plus, we talk about the civil suit brought against Cornell University over its handling of a 2024 alleged sexual assault. The victim says the university and local law enforcement failed to protect her. What role does the public play in pushing for justice? And what needs to change on college campuses? In this election, more Democratic candidates are campaigning on their Christian faith, including James Tallarico in Texas and Pastor Adam Hamilton in Kansas. Can they gain ground among religious voters who tend to vote Republican? That's all coming up next on Left, Right, and Center.
16: Live from NPR News in Washington, I'm Janine Herbst. President Trump says on social media that there's an energy ceasefire between Russia and Ukraine. Ukrainian President Zelensky says he supports the idea, but still doesn't have details, and Russia hasn't commented. NPR's Luke Garrett reports.
17: Early Sunday, Zelensky said he wanted a deal with Russia that would bar the two warring nations from attacking oil and diesel infrastructure. Here he is on ABC News.
18: We are ready for a ceasefire. We are ready to begin from any kind of steps of de-escalation. We are ready for energy ceasefire, not to attack energy, both sides.
17: Zelensky then committed to holding Ukrainian elections if there's a 60-day ceasefire with Russia. Soon after, Trump announced an energy ceasefire between Ukraine and Russia, quote, effective immediately. But the deal has not been confirmed by Russia. And Zelensky says he and NATO's Secretary General Mark Rutte are still awaiting details on this deal between Russia and Ukraine. Luke Garrett, NPR News, the White House.
16: Democrats are turning to online influencers to win a lost electorate. Latino voters who are frustrated with both parties. NPR's Claudia Grisales reports House Democrats are kicking off a national tour today with content creators in several swing districts.
19: The campaign arm of the Congressional Hispanic Caucus is fighting for Latino voters who deserted Democrats in the 2024 elections and haven't come back. California Democratic Congresswoman Linda Sanchez, who chairs the group, says they're asking content creators for help to bridge the gap.
20: We're turning to trusted voices in local communities that have following, giving them information and then allowing them to create content in a way that is organic and authentic.
19: Latinos get their political news from influencers more than any other demographic. Content creators will join Get Out the Vote events in Colorado, Florida, New Mexico, Texas, and Arizona. Claudia DeSales, NPR News.
16: Police in India freed the leaders of a movement that's calling for protests surrounding the controversial revision of voter rolls. NPR's Dia Hadid reports it's the latest political crisis to roil the government of Prime Minister Narendra Modi.
2: The release of the three men came a day after they were removed from their airline seats and detained by police just as their flight touched down in the capital. They were among the thousands detained on Saturday as security forces tried to stave off protests. The forces barricaded parts of downtown Delhi, cut off the internet in parts of the city, shut down metro stations and banned gatherings. Still, protests flared. Demonstrators are demanding the resignation of the election commissioner after a revision of voter rolls struck off more than 130 million people or forced them to justify why they should be allowed to stay on the rolls. Dia Hadid, NPR News, New Delhi.
16: You're listening to NPR News from Washington. Pope Leo says he's undergoing surgery to remove a nodule from his lung this week. The 71-year-old says it's in the initial phase and localized, and he's expected to stay in the hospital for about a week. It's not clear if he still intends to take a scheduled trip to Uruguay, Argentina, and Peru early next month. It's pumpkin spice season, and some shoppers are paying a lot more for their fall-themed products. NPR's Stephen Bisaha reports prices for pumpkin flavors cost more this year.
21: There's an almost 9% pumpkin spice premium, up a bit from last year. Matt Schultz is chief consumer finance analyst at LendingTree, which did the research. He says some of the spooky season bump could be because pumpkins are slightly more expensive this year, but also
22: retailers understand how much people love pumpkin spice and how they might be willing to pay a little bit extra for it.
21: Now, this does vary by store.
22: If you take the time to look around at different places, you might be able to save yourself a little money.
21: Out of the six retailers it looked at, LendingTree says Starbucks and Trader Joe's had the biggest fall flavor hikes. Stephen Bisaha, NPR News.
16: Egypt says a restored version of a second century painting from the famous Fayum portraits will travel abroad for the first time. Restoration work on the Tondo of the Two Brothers took 3 weeks, as they were usually painted on thin wooden panels and placed over the faces of the dead with mummy wrappings. The paintings will be on display temporarily in Rome starting next month. I'm Janine Herbst, NPR News in Washington.
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25: Welcome to Left, Right, and Center. I'm Susan Davis, contributor to 535 News, in for David Green. The Supreme Court gaveled back into session this week, but it was a busy summer. The court allowed President Trump's White House ballroom construction to continue, and it put a temporary stop to the president's executive order that would have restricted mail-in voting in November's midterm elections. The full term began this week, and there are some important cases on the docket regarding religious freedom, guns, immigration, and more. There's also retirement rumors swirling around 76-year-old conservative Justice Samuel Alito. Let's bring in our left, right, and center panel. On the right, we have Sarah Isger, senior editor at The Dispatch, host of the Advisory Opinions podcast, and author of Last Branch Standing. She was also a spokesperson at the Department of Justice during President Trump's first term. And on the left, for his left, right, and center debut, we have Adam Green. He's the co-founder of the Progressive Change Campaign Committee, a grassroots group that advocates for progressive policies and candidates on the local, state, and federal level. Welcome to you both.
26: Hello.
25: Sarah, you literally wrote a book about the Supreme Court. So this segment is largely, I feel like I should just hand over the microphone to you for the next 20 minutes. But I will ask you to start big picture. What are you looking towards this Supreme Court term? And what are the cases you think are going to be the standouts and the ones to watch?
0: All right, Sue. So there's something weird that happens with Supreme Court terms in that they feel often like they go hot and cold. Last term, we had a pretty hot term.
3: Yeah.
0: And this term, we're kind of expecting a chillier term, meaning not as many hot button cases. So the biggest case of the term right now is arguably the first case of the term that got argued on Monday. It's called Suncor, and it's about whether state, local communities can sue over climate change. That case was argued. It looks like the answer is probably no, but Justice Alito, just a week before the argument, recused himself, making it possible that we could have a tie, a 4-4 case, in which case the Colorado Supreme Court would be the ruling and the lawsuit could move forward. Mm. So one side only needs 4 votes, Boulder, and the energy companies need 5 votes to win, Suncor. There are cases about the Second Amendment, whether AR-15s and banning them violates the Second Amendment. There's religious liberty cases, certainly. And then, of course, we have what we'll call the Trump docket, which has immigration cases and possibly the Supreme Court just allowing itself to leave room for more of these sort of pop-up cases during a midterm election, like we've seen already with Missouri redistricting, with Trump's mail-in ballot executive order, both of which went against the Trump administration. But we've got, 40 days to go. So who knows what could be left?
3: Adam, I think it's an understatement to say that this conservative 6-3 majority has dealt a lot of blows to the Democratic Party. Is there any cases in particular that you're looking at the court that you think that liberals or the Democratic Party are watching closely?
4: I think if you look at the current docket, it's very likely that across cases, the Supreme Court will continue stripping civil rights from Americans and in every opportunity possible, empower corporations to have more and more control over workers, our economy, our democracy. We could talk about that. But honestly, the real cases that will be looked at by most political insiders will have to do with the election. They will be things that pop up either days before or days after the election. If Trump sends troops into the streets to intimidate voters, whether it's a shadow docket or a quick case before the court, similar to Bush versus Gore, where things just happen quickly, I think that's honestly the ballgame. The entire next 2 years depend on whether we have a fair election. I'm very confident the Democrats will win if there is a fair election, but there are some real wrenches that could be thrown into the works. That's my honest answer on that one.
3: Yeah, I mean, one of the interesting realities to me of the modern Supreme Court is just how unpopular the institution has become because it is seen as more of a political operation. I was looking at the approval ratings this morning and it really stuck out to me that the disapproval rating for the court has jumped 20 points in just the past decade. According to Gallup, it says only 33% of Americans say they approve of the court today. Sarah, I would ask this to you both. Like, how do you think the politicization, or at least the perception of politicization of the Supreme Court is impacting the country?
0: Okay, this actually is what my book is about, Last Branch Standing. Feel free to get it at any of your book providers. All institutions have dropped since the 2008 financial crisis. The Supreme Court simply hasn't been immune from some of that. There's this fascinating Marquette poll where it shows, yes, the Supreme Court's approval rating is at an all-time low. They break it out into crosstabs by Democrats and Republicans. No surprise, more partisan Democrats, less likely to approve of the Supreme Court, very low approval. More partisan you are as a Republican, the less likely you are to approve of the Supreme Court as well. Why? Because both sides only hear about the cases that they think they are losing. This is true about politics across the board. There is this victimization narrative. Our side is always losing. Their side is a threat to who we are. But Marquette went one step further, which I loved. They then asked about the 10 or so most high-profile cases from last term and asked whether these people approved or disapproved of the outcome of those cases. In 8 of the cases, it was really quite high approval for the outcome. That includes things like the affirmative action case, transgender participation of women's sports. It was 2 cases where it was just below 50%, and they were both 49-51. So it's interesting because the narrative for both sides is that this court is stopping us from achieving our political ends, very outcome-oriented. But then the actual cases, the American people actually like the outcome.
3: Adam, what do you make of that?
4: So our organization, the Progressive Change Campaign Committee, has been quite involved in the effort to call the Supreme Court illegitimate. It is one thing to lose a political or ideological battle and have a 6-3 genuinely conservative majority who are textualists and are ruling against you. It's another thing to have people in there who pretend to have one view of the Constitution and then basically cross their own past statements in order to rule against workers, against democracy itself. And, you know, again, this environmental case that's coming up in Colorado is a great example where it can sound wonky. Oh, does the federal government or state government have the ability to fight back on behalf of local Colorado communities in defense of damage that's already been done to local families and local communities? But it's not. It's actually, can states do anything to defend their citizens from corporate power?
0: But Adam, for example, like what you just said was all really important political questions, but that's not what the Supreme Court does. If you have a political issue, we're supposed to go to Congress to resolve that. So for instance, in this case, everyone at the court and everyone on both sides of the argument for 2 hours agreed that Congress could pass a law about this tomorrow. But nobody feels like they can go to Congress anymore and they can actually get legislation done. So then they get mad at the court. What you didn't mention was the actual legal question at the court, which was whether the Clean Air Act preempted Boulder from bringing this lawsuit, which is a legal question.
4: I agree with everything you're saying on paper, but that's not how it actually works. You know, when Congress actually does pass laws, let's take the Voting Rights Act or many other laws that this Supreme Court has ruled invalid.
0: They have not ruled the Voting Rights Act invalid at any point. They have said that Congress can pass Section 5 again, that Section 2 still stands.
4: They invented an entirely new regime called the Significant Questions Doctrine that basically says even if Congress passed a law, if they weren't specific enough for this court's liking, the Supreme Court can overturn a major piece of legislation that was passed and signed by the president.
0: Wait, sorry. That's just not accurate. The major questions doctrine says that if a president signs an executive order and cites as his ability to do so a piece of legislation that they don't think is specific enough, then they can invalidate the executive order. It's not about invalidating an act of Congress. The major questions doctrine has nothing to do with acts of Congress. It is about executive orders.
4: For decades and decades, the EPA has had certain authorities. It was authorities that were understood to have been given by Congress to the executive branch. So now comes into play what you just said. So presidents have been nibbling around the edges of that power, and they came in and said, nope, guess what? That power does not exist, period. Congress never meant to give it to the executive branch. That is pro-corporate America. That is pro-ideology. It is based on nothing that existed before the Roberts Court.
3: One of the dynamics I think is interesting about the court internally is something that came up in an interview with Jan Crawford at CBS. Justice Samuel Alito gave an interview. He has a book coming out. But within the context of that interview, he talked about the leak of the Dobbs decision, which was the court decision that overturned abortion rights protected by Roe v. Wade. And this is what he said.
5: The leak has changed, has cast a pall over the court to a degree because we do.
6: A pall.
5: Like because
6: you can feel it.
5: I think so, because we don't know who was responsible for that leak, which was the worst of them.
6: What does that do then to the court and the relationships on the court? Does it add tension?
5: It's something that's in that. I don't think we can get out of our minds.
3: Sarah, there has been points certainly in the last session where it seemed like there was some more personal jabs among the justices on the bench. Do you think that the dynamic within the court has fundamentally changed?
0: You know, it's funny because obviously Justice Alito is a member of the court, so far be it from me to disagree with him on what's going on at the court. But this actually isn't particularly new. My old boss on the 2002 Cornyn Senate race was actually the Times reporter, the Time magazine reporter, who got the Roe versus Wade leak back in 1973 before that decision came out. And you can go back and read a book called Scorpions by Noah Feldman. Scorpions was referring to what it was like to work at the Supreme Court in the FDR era. They were called scorpions in a bottle because they all hated each other so much. At one point, one of the justices wouldn't take the group photo for the year. It's speculated. Because there was a Jewish justice on the court, and he was too anti-Semitic to sit for the photo. So look, yes, we are just coming out of an era where the justices all really enjoyed each other's company. There's been a lot of credit, I think correctly so, given to Sandra Day O'Connor for changing the culture of the Supreme Court. it is still the case. They have lunch like 63 times a year together where they're not allowed to talk about work. They go to dinner at each other's homes, all of them. They have a spouse lunch. So I think this is maybe not you're seeing Justice Scalia and Justice Ginsburg ride elephants together. And I get that tensions have been high because their workload has changed significantly as Congress has receded. They have been forced into resolving these political disputes between the executive and legislative branches, and that people feel like the court is not politically responsive because it's not meant to be. It's meant to be this counter-majoritarian institution in the American system of government. If you don't like a Supreme Court decision, they are never the last word. You can always go to Congress to change the law. You can always amend the Constitution. The Supreme Court exists to stand athwart barren, fleeting majorities, which is something the founders were very worried about. But this is a different Supreme Court when people feel that they're supposed to have this responsiveness, this representative government in the Supreme Court, and they don't, and they're not supposed to. And so the justices experience secret recordings, protests at their homes. They can't eat at restaurants anymore. They become more and more isolated. And I do think that's incredibly bad for the court. And something we've seen in Congress that I think you will see represented at the Supreme Court too is that good, moral, citizen-focused Americans are going to be increasingly unwilling to serve, because who would do that to their family?
3: Adam, one of the other elements of that interview was that was interesting to me is that Alito admitted that he had lost personal friends over the Dobbs decision. And I think it was a reminder that the political reverberations of that decision continue to be felt across the country. And it came up just this week in Maine's Senate debate, where the Democratic candidate, Troy Jackson, he went after Republican Susan Collins for voting for conservative justices, but campaigning on her support for abortion rights. This is some of what he said.
1: You know, 8 years ago today, Maine women, I know many of them came to your office and begged you not to confirm Brett Kavanaugh, but you did it anyways. And then he overturned Roe, and you still say that you don't regret that vote. So I guess what I'm curious about is what will it take for you to admit that you were wrong?
3: How potent do you think the Dobbs decision still is in motivating voters in 2026?
4: It's still potent as Exhibit A in a larger case about how the system overall is rigged and corrupted. And most voters look, in this case, at Susan Collins as having lied to them and continuing to lie to them about her values as evidenced by the Supreme Court Dobbs decision. You know, I really do wish we were living in a world where justices or members of Congress going out to eat together and being social was the center of gravity of the debate, but that's not where we are. The significance of the Dobbs decision being leaked had nothing to do with the technocratic stuff of, is a document leaked? It's all about people on the inside desperately saying this court is increasingly illegitimate and the public needs to know about it. It was probably an intended corrective measure that didn't work. I don't know that for a fact, obviously, but again, it's another data point in a larger pattern of this court betraying their own self-professed constitutional values in order to achieve a political end. And that's the real problem we have with the court. Also, I just want to add, you know, the idea that justices are basically being bribed, that Clarence Thomas is on the receiving end of a free multi-$100,000 RV vehicle, being flown around the world, being wined and dined on yachts with billionaires, that the same was true of Scalia back in the day, and that that's all legal right now, that there's not a legal or ethical regime that governs and is enforceable against the Supreme Court. As they say things like, oh, oil companies, you can pollute Colorado communities and there's no recourse of the local citizens in our democracy. If the only recourse to that, as Sarah said, is pass a constitutional amendment or pass a law in a world where we haven't passed a constitutional amendment in decades and passing a law requires a trifecta and even then takes moving mountains, you know, in the long term, we're all dead. And therefore, it makes sense that whether it's the Dobbs decision being leaked or AI workers pushing back against AI companies, or any version of whistleblowing that represents an inside versus outside, corruption versus a demand for change debate. I think that's what we're seeing right now in society that includes the Supreme Court.
3: Sarah, do you think there are things that the court could do to improve public trust in the system? And one thing that I think that comes up somewhat regularly is there's a significant movement to put cameras in the courtroom, that maybe America should get to see these people in action and get to hear their debates and watch them on television. And I understand why for a long time there was opposition to that. But I think the court, you know, and I think Adam makes a valid point about the fact that the justices are able to take gifts and don't have clear disclosure requirements. And it's like, look, maybe at some point your institution does need to acknowledge that the public maybe doesn't trust everything you're doing right now. So do something to help them increase that trust.
0: Okay, let me pull this apart a little bit. First of all, he says that they're taking bribes. I'm not aware of a single case where someone has argued that a justice should have recused themselves. What the complaints have been about are disclosure. They have a binding ethics code. All nine justices agree that it is binding on them. The debate over the ethics code, one that actually I am fully on board with, is that there needs to be a body that determines whether they are required to disclose. That was the scandal over Justice Thomas and Justice Alito to some extent, that they weren't disclosing personal hospitality, but there was no argument that there was some case that they were supposed to recuse on. So the problem has been, it's very unclear or difficult to decide who can be on this body, right? You don't want it to be some other branch, that would be political. If it's judges, the Supreme Court is the Supreme Court. So you don't want lower judges doing it, because then the Supreme Court's reviewing their decisions, maybe retire.

0: the justices, because there's also bogus ethics charges that people use just to, you know, drive down the legitimacy of the court because they don't like the outcomes. And that body could also say, this isn't a real charge versus, yeah, this is, and you should have disclosed it. And then let me just say this. If you don't believe that Congress can pass laws and therefore you need the Supreme Court to do it for you, then the whole thing's already broken. Elect people to Congress who actually want to be legislators, who actually believe in compromise and negotiation and working with the other side. We had no problem for 200 years passing laws in this country until we started sort of going overboard with government by executive order. Yeah. That was in the Obama administration, the Trump administration, the Biden administration, and Trump has obviously turned the amp up to 11 now. Congress is where we go to have stable, long-term solutions to our political problems as a whole.
1: I've been talking with Sarah Isger and Adam Green, who are putting the right and left in Left, Right, and Center today. We'll be back shortly. You're listening to Left, Right, and Center.
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3: 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Here's something that's never been an issue in an American election before, but is now. Data centers for artificial intelligence. They use lots of water and electricity. Supporters say they power the modern economy. Opponents say they drive up costs for everyone and may end up like abandoned Staples and Blockbusters if they become obsolete one day. So how do you feel about data centers? 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
1: We're back again with Left, Right, and Center. I'm Susan Davis, contributor to 535 News, in for David Green. We're joined on the left by Adam Green. He's the co-founder of the Progressive Change Campaign Committee. And on the right, Sarah Isger, lawyer, senior editor at The Dispatch, and former spokesperson at the Department of Justice under President Trump. We're going to turn now to Cornell University and the ongoing fallout from the civil case. It was brought by a former student regarding an alleged 2024 sexual assault by a group of men at a fraternity house. The young woman remains anonymous and is referred to as Jane Doe in legal documents. At the time, prosecutors did not pursue criminal charges. Cornell investigated it and issued varying degrees of punishment to the seven men involved. Jane Doe dropped out of school. The civil suit filed last month argues, in part, that the university failed to protect her. Sarah, this is obviously a sensitive issue, and I want to be mindful about how we talk about it, and I don't want to litigate the case. But I'd like to ask you about the system. The system being Cornell University's Title IX office, the local police, the local DA's office. Do you think the system failed back in 2024? And if so, where?
0: I think this is a failure at a much broader level than a lot of people want to talk about. There may have been a crime committed here. We don't know that yet, and nobody knows that yet at this point. But we do know that there were failures. There is a failure when young men act this way, talk this way, and think this way about sex and women. There is a failure when college students, again, adults, think it is appropriate, acceptable to use drugs, drink to, you know, I read at one point, 10 drinks, that is dangerous. And we have told kids that, well, it's college, like this is fun, drugs are fine. There is also a failure in a society that says casual sex is not just acceptable, but it's like, it's cool, it's encouraged. That's not what sex is for. There's this great book by Christine Emba, who's a columnist at the Washington Post, called Rethinking Sex. And it talks about how the sort of liberalization of sexual mores in, you know, the world, but the United States in particular, has really hurt women. And she's, you know, a left-leaning feminist who talks about porn and casual sex, and it's not actually how women engage in these activities in a meaningful and healthy way for them. And again, as a society, we have failed both the young men and young women who we have given these messages to, that whether it's, as you say, we're not talking about this specific case, but over and over again,

0: We hear of things like this, and they are all so avoidable. And again, whether there's a crime committed or not a crime committed, this shouldn't have happened.
1: Yeah, something wrong happened.
0: That's right.
1: Just how do you define it? Adam, what do you think?
2: I agree with many of the things that Sarah said in the beginning part of her answer about if these text messages were sent at all, that indicates a problem, whether it's parenting or culture or anything else. Clearly, there's a lot to dig into here if we're going to look for solutions. I would draw a line between this and the Supreme Court and many other things facing the public right now, which is, as Chris Hayes said in his book, Twilight of the Elites, there's just a breakdown in faith of institutions, period. Whether it's government, whether it's Wall Street, whether it's colleges, whether it's anything, policing. And regardless of what actually happened in this case, the facts that are being given to the public right now feed the public skepticism that a college might be more interested in its reputation, that even a local police department might be more interested in the reputation of its local job source, the university, than in protecting kids. That's plausible. It's all logs on the same fire, which is institutions are not trusted right now, which is why I think in our politics in our 2026 election year, we're living in an outsider moment. And those who are seen as creatures or defenders of a broken system are not on the rise right now. Those who are shake up the system outsiders are on the rise.
1: Sarah, what do you make of New York Governor Kathy Hochul? She tapped Attorney General Letitia James to investigate this case. Do you think that that is going to inject a level of politics into this, considering the fact of how opposed many on the right are to Letitia James as a political figure?
0: Set aside the political question for a moment, because sure, I guess she is seen as a more political figure and that could create some partisan team spirit in all of this. But I think the bigger issue here, and again, we see this over and over again, is just the mob mentality when we see something that we believe to be morally wrong. And I hope that nobody sees this and doesn't fail to see the moral failure here. And then we say, therefore, there must be a crime. That's human nature. That's what mobs do. That's why we have the rule of law. That's why we have a counter-majoritarian branch of government that is supposed to stand athwart, like I said, fleeting and bare majorities. This is a great example, criminal justice. You don't want judges who give in to whatever the mob wants. And guess what? Criminal defendants are pretty unpopular in the First Amendment. Unpopular speech is by definition unpopular. So yes, I think this gives in to this sort of mob mentality of how we do criminal justice oftentimes when there is a highly emotional, highly immoral thing that has at minimum happened. But the good news is, again, it's nothing new. This is what our criminal justice system does. I would suggest to the Attorney General and the governor, the more you talk about this case, the more you are hurting the ability of the victim to get justice if there was a crime committed, because you are undermining how the system works. But I think that people will be frustrated that this takes a while. And I think it's important to talk about the cultural failures almost more than the legal failures at this point, because we don't know the legal failures yet.
1: I do think these, like the online mob justice that surrounds these really high profile cases, I think you could point to the recent Lindsey Clancy trial as another element where it sort of consumes the internet. Do you think that those types of online mob justice issues can affect due process for people involved in a case? Or do you think it's just something that happens outside the courtroom?
0: It does affect it. I mean, OJ is obviously the biggest example of where like the country felt like they were trying the case. But we now have this culture of true crime that I think has been really detrimental to American culture, society, to victims, co-victims, victims' families, where people online hurt the ability of the justice system to work and feel like if they listen to an 8-part podcast series that somehow it's the same as spending 2 years working on the case or being a juror who is actually charged with sitting there and listening to 8 hours of testimony a day over a 2-week trial. So, I don't think it's good for the justice system, but I do think by and large, if you are willing to let the system work over the course of years, it has been okay at dealing with that sort of mob problem because the mob moves on. And so you know, maybe the mob's there for the trial and then it goes to appeal, things like that, or someone is retried. So I don't like true crime entertainment because that's what it is. It is entertainment for people at the cost of someone's real life and their real family. But, you know, we've had famous trials of the century all the time. Guess what? We have more than one a century. And we try to put in as many safeguards as possible to still allow the system to work.
1: You're listening to Left, Right, and Center from KCRW. We're talking with Sarah Isger and Adam Green. And Adam, I want to go back to a point about the system, because I think something that is notable that has happened outside of this Cornell University case, but tangentially related, is that the Trump administration in its second term, in its dismantling of the Department of Education, has also dramatically reduced investigations and oversight into allegations of campus sexual assault. And it does seem that several years ago, there was a wave of attention to these issues, particularly citing the Me Too movement. Do you think that wave is receding? Does the government have a bigger role to play here in oversight of these universities?
2: The government has a bigger role to play in oversight of everything, given what DOGE did and what Trump has done to neuter everything from oversight at universities to oversight over corporate America. I do want to just address one thing that Sarah said there. You know, I respect the idea that, again, on paper, the role of the courts are to, what is it, be the saucer that cools the milk, or whatever the founder said about, like, basically not letting the passion of a moment get overly inflamed and ricochet for decades. Got it. But I think it's a little dangerous to make public opinion synonymous with mob mentality and to pretty much have a through line in argumentation that the public should basically shut up. I think that when something is moral and just and going against public opinion of the day, say perhaps the Brown versus Board of Education decision or things like that, that's different from a corrupted system such as a corrupt Trump administration that wants nothing to do to stand up for women or racial minorities or anyone else and wants to have these universities basically teaching a right-wing agenda or things that are not challenging to their corporate worldview. You know, if they're putting their finger on the scale and the public is saying that's wrong, I don't consider that a mob mentality. So I'm not weighing on the fact pattern in this case. I'm just saying something viscerally feels wrong about defining any public will as being a mob mentality that needs to be cooled down.
0: Who gets to decide in the moment that Brown versus Board of Education is correct, that, you know, is the moral decision versus the public is wrong? Because in the moment,
2: right,
0: you don't know, right? This is the Plessy versus Ferguson problem. It's a 7-1 decision. They thought they were morally right in the moment, and they couldn't have been more wrong. And only one person dissented there. Brown versus Board of Education, we now judge to be morally right. But in the moment, how do you have the intellectual humility, the historical humility, to know whether the mob or the public is the right side of history or the wrong side of history? Because generally speaking, when it comes to eugenics, racial segregation, the public opinion has been on the wrong side.
2: I hear you there. I think what I'm objecting to is the use of the word mob mentality, or what you said before about the Supreme Court, as, you know, their role is to be anti-majoritarian. It doesn't invite debate. It doesn't actually invite, oh, what is, in that case, an intellectually cogent worldview of the Constitution? Or in this case, what is the right view of government oversight? If there's a mob, therefore, that should not have influence, is what I'm objecting to. I'm saying, you're right, let's actually debate whether this is either intellectually cogent, non-corrupt, or correct.
0: So I totally agree that, like, if we take a public opinion poll and 60% of people say X, that is not a mob just because they feel some way and it's the majority of Americans. But I think when you're giving press conferences and there, you know, are people presuming the guilt of saying we need to do X to this person, that's what I mean by a mob mentality, where you haven't even had an indictment, a trial, nothing, and people are presuming guilt or innocence. I consider that a mob mentality because you're not using the law, you're not using due process to come to an outcome.
1: Sarah, I also want to get back to the conversation about the culture, because in this conversation around Cornell, there's been a lot of reporting around a poll of Cornell students. And in that poll, it said 35% of female undergrads at the university experienced some type of unwanted sexual advance or contact. And I wonder what you think that says about the movement towards safer campuses, and especially as an outgrowth of the Me Too movement, where do you think it stands now about this question of safety for women in these spaces?
0: Yeah, look, I don't think these campuses are very safe right now, but maybe not for the reasons that everyone else thinks. I think rampant drug and alcohol abuse and this idea that you are supposed to be protected by someone else from any of the consequences. Ketamine is a serious drug. Having 10 drinks is incapacitating to the point that you could die. Don't do things to put yourself in a dangerous situation and then look around and blame someone else when you then are in a dangerous situation. And that goes for men and women, by the way. The men are doing this as well. This is a cultural problem. I know parents out there, especially after this last case, all the parents I know, all they are talking about is, how do I make sure I'm not raising a kid who goes off to college and thinks that you can take all of these drugs, some of which, by the way, are addictive as heroin and are at the grocery store? That is a crisis. And sexual assault, I just want to be very clear, is never acceptable. It is not okay. Our problem, though, has often been around what the word consent means. And it is really hard to determine what consent means when both people are so incapacitated by drugs and alcohol that neither one can protect themselves in any sort of situation or consent.
1: We're starting to see a wave in response to what happened at Cornell for a call for universities to shut down fraternities, essentially that fraternities are hotbeds of where these sexual assaults occur and that they create nothing but problems for the colleges. And I wonder what you both think about that. Like, do you think that Greek life still plays an important role, or should colleges just say that, like, these organizations are not worth the potential risk that they bring to these students?
0: Go for it, Adam.
1: And I guess I should also add, please disclose if you were in a fraternity or sorority. I was not.
2: I definitely understand the argument. And you could have a conversation about the loneliness epidemic and, you know, what does a sense of community look like on college campuses? Could also have that conversation and not have Greek life be the solution you come up with. So I don't have a deep thought on that, except I would love to live in a world where this is actually the center of gravity in debate, where we can have an enlightened policy conversation about drugs or alcohol or fraternities and not feel like we were actually having a debate within a corrupt system, where even a debate about alcohol would have the alcohol industry trying to spend money against members of Congress, et cetera. You know, I really do think that in this case, this would not be a days or actually weeks long news story if there wasn't such public distrust of the system that should be handling this specific situation. I think it's tapped into a much larger outrage that's systemic and cultural.
0: I think Adam taps into something really important, which is the trade-off, right? If we actually believe that getting rid of fraternities on campus would lower the number of sexual assaults on campus, that's worth any trade-off. But I don't think we know that for sure. I don't think we know that if you got rid of fraternities, there wouldn't just be some other place where kids are more likely to drink and take drugs. On the flip side, I think he's also right. Fraternities offer something like a single-sex education environment often adds, which is this ability of men and then separately women to find community separate from that overlay, especially at that age, of sex and the other gender and what that creates in a social environment. But yeah, look, if we thought that it would end sexual assault, chuck them. There's no I don't think anyone is saying it would ever think that fraternities are worth that, but I'm not sure we have the evidence to say that that's the cause versus just the current location.
1: I've been talking with Sarah Isger and Adam Green. We'll be back with the rise of religious Democrats running in the midterm elections. 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
1: We're back again with Left, Right, and Center. I'm Susan Davis, contributor to 535 News, in for David Green. We're here with Sarah Isger on the right. She's a senior editor at The Dispatch. And we're joined on the left by Adam Green. He's the co-founder of the Progressive Change Campaign Committee. And in this year's elections, some high-profile Democratic candidates are campaigning on messages more often heard from the right, the role that their religious faith plays in their life. That notably includes Texas Senate Democratic candidate James Tallarico.
8: Everywhere I go across the state of Texas, I have people of faith coming up to me, even if they don't agree with every one of my policy positions, who are thanking me for speaking about my faith, speaking about my values in an unapologetic way.
1: That's him speaking to MS Now. What's motivating Democrats? And is there any way to chip away at Republicans' dominance among religious voters? Adam, I'd like to start with you. I guess I would ask, what do you make more broadly of this strategy, it seems, this year, or just by happenstance, the number of candidates who really seem to be leaning into their faith, and I would say predominantly Christian faith, although obviously there's candidates of other faith. Do you think it's strategic, or do you think it's just naturally to who they are?
2: For the people who are campaigning that way, I think it's natural to who they are. And I do think it fits into a larger political dynamic that we've already talked about, which is intense distrust of the political system. A lot of campaigns do polling and then try to have like the talking points reflect the polling. And a lot of everyday voters are like, yeah, I know what you're saying. I kind of agree with what you're saying. I just don't believe you actually believe that or will do anything about it. I think that what's actually effective about whether it's James Tallarico or Adam Hamilton in Kansas, even Abdul El-Sayed in Michigan, is that voters actually believe them. Because they believe that, in some cases, the arguments around faith they're making to bolster their policy positions are heartfelt from the gut and will actually be acted upon. I think there's also a second thing going on here, which is, you know, if you could talk about Social Security as welfare, or you could talk about Social Security as the common good. And a lot of the wrapping of socially or economically progressive policies that someone like James Tallarico is putting out there around the common good, around help thy neighbor, love thy neighbor, is just actually a very good way of expressing support for various programs that they believe the government should do. So I think it actually just goes down easier. What I don't think is happening is that MAGA voters are deciding potentially to vote Democrat because an extra box is checked in the column of the Democrat that, oh, this person is religious. I think it's much more about authenticity and much more about the way they're framing their arguments.
1: Can I just say for a point of clarity, too, I believe your organization has endorsed in one or both of the Texas and Michigan races. Can you clarify that?
2: Yeah. We endorse James Tallarico in the primary, as well as Abdul El-Sayed in Michigan. Yeah.
1: Great. Sarah, I also think that you see Republicans noting that Democrats are leaning into this faith question and attacking back. Here is Vice President J.D. Vance campaigning against Tallarico last week.
9: A man who wears your religion as a cover will never fight for your values, and he won't fight for you because he thinks, like so many generations of politicians, Tallarico thinks that we are backwards and simple.
1: And Fox News recently talked to Texas preacher Jim Agreste, who said this.
10: Man, this guy is butchering the Bible. He's perverting the words of Jesus. And he's also flouting the U.S. Constitution.
1: You know, Sarah, one of those rules of politics is sometimes you don't feel the need to attack on it unless you think there's a reason to. I mean, do you think that Republicans have reason to believe that Democrats can make some inroads here?
0: I think it is really healthy for American politics that one side doesn't have a monopoly on any type of voter, whether it be a religious voter or male voters or female voters or, you know, dividing us up along really easy demographic lines has never been good for American politics. And so I'm for it. To Adam's point, is it effective in peeling off Trump voters? We'll see. I think this year is an interesting test, but I probably agree with Adam that no, it probably won't be very effective. We saw sort of the Tim Walz pick by Kamala Harris as trying to reach out to those male Trump voters of like, he's a dude, y'all. And I don't think that was very effective. I think candidates are at their most effective, like Adam said, when they're being authentic and able to communicate to their own side in new ways. And so I totally agree with Adam. This is going to be really effective with Democratic voters who want to hear an authentic message packaged in a different way. And I think the sort of the social programs that progressives like, isn't just about government raising your kids or whatever the caricature would be, but it's about the common good, is a much more effective and, for Democrats who are religious, a much more authentic way to talk to them. So we would expect to see Tallarico very much hold on to the Democratic base in Texas. I think to the extent he makes inroads with Trump voters / Republican voters in Texas, it will largely be because his opponent is incredibly flawed, Ken Paxton, the Republican Senate candidate in Texas. So maybe this isn't the perfect test of religiosity, because it's really hard to pull that apart from some of the bigger trends in that race specifically.
2: I do want to discuss independents a little more. You know, my view of independents generally is that they are not mushy moderates. They are people who passionately detest both political parties, thinking they're both out of touch, both inauthentic, you know, often cases both bought and paid for. And therefore, when Tallarico just said, I don't agree with all of your positions, but I really appreciate you taking these positions and spelling them out in your religious terms, what I read into that was, I can believe you. And I want politicians I can believe. And if I agree with you 70% of the time, at least on those issues and the other 30%, I just believe you when you agree or disagree with me in governing. So I do think that this actually speaks to independent voters a lot. And that's a kind of a target audience here, not just giving another reason to Democrats to vote Democratic.
0: Look, like Adam said, independents have now overtaken Republicans and Democrats in the United States for the first time ever. And they don't tend to be just moderate Republicans or moderate Democrats. They tend to actually be, as we get more and more of them, they tend to be ideological, partisan, in sort of a lowercase p way, that just feel left behind by the two parties. They might be more liberal than the Democratic Party or more Republican, or they might feel like they are actually Trump voters, not just Republican voters. And so they identify as independent. So the term independent has lost a lot of what it would have meant to a political operative, let's say in 1996 or 2004. And yes, I think they tend to look for authenticity. That being said, I also think we need to stop clumping them as independents, because a lot of them do want further left than the Democratic Party or further right than the Republican Party. And they're voting in primaries often to look for those candidates, which can also, you know, sort of further distort the political field as well.
1: Adam, another notable Democratic candidate this year is Adam Hamilton. He mentioned him earlier. He's running in the Kansas Senate race. He's a megachurch pastor. Megachurches have long been a dominant force in Republican politics for motivating and registering voters. Hamilton has been campaigning on what he calls, quote, progressive evangelicalism. Here he is speaking to ABC News last July.
11: Over the last year, I found I was struggling with the assault on the values that were important to me. And I think many Kansans feel this, just basic decency for people, how we treat people, but also so many things that were being done in Washington that were going to hurt people in Kansas.
1: A couple of things on that. One, I think it's a good reminder that there are liberals who are evangelical Christians. But also, I wonder what you make of this term, progressive evangelicalism. And is that something you would like to see more of in the Democratic Party?
2: Not really, only because I think labels are not helpful for the conversation. Even honestly, the word progressive has a million meanings to lots of people.
1: Sure.
2: But I get where he's going. And what he's basically trying to do is break out of the traditional labels and get people to focus on his positions. I've been looking into this race and his issue positions more in the recent days, given that this race seems to be kind of skyrocketing in the national conversation. And I was pleasantly surprised to learn that he has a strong corporate accountability theme as he's campaigning as a sensible evangelical. And he's talking about investigations into private equity, who are consolidating things in the healthcare industry. He's talking about accountability for AI and data centers. He's talking about restoring the Consumer Financial Protection Bureau as a cop on the beat for corporate America. And again, if he can use his position as the pastor at the biggest, one of the biggest churches in Kansas, in order to sell those positions, and again, have a love thy neighbor mentality, a common good type mentality, I think that is wonderful. I don't hold any label for or against him. I just think if he wins and he wins on that kind of messaging, that could really be a symbol to all Democrats that those are strong popular positions, even in red states.
1: We here at KCRW want to hear from you. Have questions you'd like to hear answered on the show? Record a voice memo, around 30 seconds or so, and send it to us at lrc@kcrw.org. Drop your first name, where you're calling from, and your question to potentially hear your question on the show. We've reached that time once again for our famed Left, Right, and Center Rants and Raves, featuring pet peeves and projects from across the political spectrum. Sarah, what's on your mind?
0: I have a friend that no matter what is wrong with you, you could have a bone sticking out of your leg. She would say, have you tried drinking more water? And I'm really feeling her as we head into October in Texas, where it is still incredibly hot, that whenever I'm in a bad mood, I hear her voice and I drink more water. So this is just a rave for water, you guys, H2O. But it is also, it's a rave for hydration, I guess, because I think she tends to be right about this. And it is also, I don't know if there's something just wrong with my brain, but every time I fill a water bottle or a water glass, I think to myself, how incredible that we live in a time in history where not only do we have indoor plumbing, that's pretty cool, but also that I can just drink clean water and take it for granted coming into my house. So she's right. There is no excuse for not drinking more water and staying hydrated, even when there's a bone sticking out of your leg.
1: This is, you know, if I had a tenet of my own religious faith, hydration would probably be a pillar of it. And I don't know if you can see it, but everywhere I go, I carry what I call my emotional support water bottle. I've got 32 ounces sitting next to me right now. So I could not rave more along with you than you can about water. So Adam Green, what about you? Rant or rave?
2: So I will take pet peeve a little bit literally and talk about a video that I saw on Instagram this week and sent to a million people. And it basically was these four pet parrots lined up next to each other over a cake that one of them had clearly eaten. And the person asks the first one, did you eat the cake? And it goes, no. And that's the second one. Did you eat the cake?
12: No.
2: Third one.
12: No.
2: Fourth one.
12: No.
2: With cake all over its beak. And then the pet owner is like, look down. And it looks down and there's cake all over its feet. And then it goes, oh no. Right? So I forwarded this to a million people, right? I'm like, this is so joyous. I love this. And then I clicked a little further into this account and it's dozens and dozens of parrot videos in things that individually might be plausible once, but there's no way that it understood English enough to answer correctly in these completely different circumstances. I'm like, wow, I just got taken in by AI.
1: Oh, no, you got duped.
2: I think I was duped. I mean, if this person is listening and wants to say that their parrots are actually English speakers and can respond like that, great. But, you know, the number of things I watch online that I think are just in my feed and I'm learning about, including other animal videos, like, wow, a crocodile versus a lion. Like, oh, is that how they interact? It all might be fake. So I think AI is really just distorting our version of reality. It sucks to not be able to depend on some of the stuff I'm looking at. That is my pet peeve, rant and rave. How's that?
1: I like this because it's kind of part rant, part rave, because you raved about the video, but ranted about the truth behind it. So I have a rave for the week, but it's a simple recommendation, because whenever I just really enjoy a book or a show, I like to talk about it. And the most bingeable show I've watched in recent memory is the show Lioness. I don't know if either one of you have watched this show. It's a Tyler Sheridan show, but it's about the CIA. And Nicole Kidman's in it, who's wonderful and everything, and Zoe Saldana, and they just did the third season. And it's my rave because, you know, I'm at that point in my life where I have little kids, and by the time they get to bed, most of the time I'm like, I just want to go to bed. But this show is so good that I've been like coming downstairs to watch the show with my husband to be like, I have to figure out who done it. And I don't know if either one of you were Homeland fans back in the day, but it gives season one of Homeland. So if you need a juicy DC CIA drama mystery, I can't recommend it enough. That is all we have for today. Thank you to Sarah Isger and Adam Green. Left, Right, and Center is produced by Leo Duran. Our executive producer is Arnie Seipel. The show is recorded by Michael Stark and mixed by Nick Lamponi. Todd M. Simon composed our theme music. Left, Right, and Center is a co-production of KCRW and Fearless Media. 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I'm Susan Davis, in for David Green. 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
15: Even money to Russian war machine, it's tantamount to helping Putin to kill us.
16: 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For Sunday, October 11th, this is All Things Considered from NPR News. I'm Joel Rose. 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
16: And a conversation about what happens when our loved ones don't love the same films that we do.
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19: Live from NPR News in Washington, I'm Dan Ronan. Saudi Arabia says it intercepted a missile fired at an airport in the capital Riyadh on Sunday, but another projectile hit a passenger terminal, sparking a fire. NPR's Awa Batrani reports it comes a day after 13 people were killed and 300 or more wounded, some critically, in Houthi attacks at that same airport.
20: Saudi Arabia had already suspended flights and operations at Riyadh Airport when an unknown projectile hit one of its passenger terminals for the second day in a row. Yemen's Houthis have struck Saudi airports four times over the past week, but Saturday's attacks are the deadliest on the capital Riyadh in more than a decade. Among those killed was a U.S. citizen. The Iran-backed group says its attacks are in response to more than 2,000 Saudi airstrikes on Houthi areas in various parts of Yemen in recent weeks. The group also says it hit an Aramco gas facility and an oil refinery in Saudi Arabia's eastern province in the past 24 hours. Saudi Arabia has not commented on those attacks. Ayel Batraoui, NPR News, Dubai.
19: Several states are dealing with flooding and high winds in the aftermath of hurricanes Isis and Rachel. NPR's Shondalise Duster reports.
21: The remnants of Isaias and Rachel, now post-tropical cyclones, have caused flooding across the south and west. In North Carolina, there were tornado warnings on Sunday, as well as a high risk of flooding from heavy rains. Rapid river rising is also possible as the system moves out. A tornado watch is also in effect for parts of southern Virginia through Sunday night. The National Weather Service says parts of the southwest, including Southern California, could receive up to 3 inches of rain on Sunday. Forecasters also warned of damaging winds and life-threatening surf, as well as rip currents. Rain is expected to continue from both Isaias and Rachel through Monday. Shondalise Duster, NPR News.
19: On the Pacific coast of Mexico, Hurricane Simon is pounding the region as a Category 4 hurricane. Election officials around the country are urging mail-in voters for the midterm elections to return ballots as soon as possible. It's because of changes to the mailing system. NPR's Hansi Lo Wang reports.
22: Some post offices now have fewer daily pickups and a different way of processing mail to help the U.S. Postal Service stabilize its shaky finances. Those changes have raised the risk of getting your mail-in ballot rejected if you mail it close to Election Day. About a week before November 3rd, the Postal Service says it plans to speed up ballot deliveries. Still, USPS public service announcement says if you're voting by mail, do it early.
23: We recommend that you mail your completed ballot before Election Day and at least a week before the deadline by which your mail-in ballot must be received by your local election office.
22: Voters with mail-in ballots can also consider returning them at their local election office or at any available drop boxes. Anzila Wong, NPR News.
19: And from Washington, you're listening to NPR News. Pope Leo will undergo surgery this week to remove a small growth on his lung. Megan Williams reports doctors found a nodule during a routine checkup.
3: Pope Leo told pilgrims gathered in St. Peter's Square on Sunday that doctors had found what he called a localized nodule in his lung. He said it was detected at a very early stage and is well contained, but doctors recommended removing it. The Vatican says the surgery will take place in the coming days, with Leo expected to recover in about a week. It's the first known health scare for the American Pope since his election last year. Leo is physically active and plays tennis regularly. Next month, he's due to make a 12-day trip to Uruguay, Argentina, and Peru, where he lived for two decades and holds citizenship. The Vatican has not said whether the surgery will affect those plans. For NPR News, I'm Megan Williams in Rome.
19: The Justice Department is investigating five television networks that cover the White House as part of the pool arrangement for possible antitrust violations. The five networks, ABC, CBS, CNN, NBC, and Fox, did not comment on the Justice Department action, but media and press advocacy groups are denouncing the latest action. The move comes just weeks after President Trump removed CNN, MS Now, Politico, and those three networks from the White House because he objected to the way they covered them. Christina Pike, the Tennessee woman who was unsuccessfully executed on September 30th, was returned over the weekend from a hospital to a hospital. I'm Dan Ronan, NPR.
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16: Welcome to All Things Considered from NPR News. I'm Joel Rose. President Trump and President Zelensky of Ukraine have had a stormy relationship, and this weekend it's taken another chaotic turn. On Friday, Trump announced an agreement with Russia's President Putin to ease sanctions and reopen flows of diesel fuel. That did not go over well in Kyiv. Zelensky called Trump, quote, weak, unquote. Trump responded yesterday saying Ukraine should get a new president.
27: I suggest they get a new leader who can make a deal, because he could have made many deals that for some reason he never does.
16: Then today, Zelensky offered to hold new elections, but only if there is a ceasefire, as he told ABC's This Week.
28: Please tell Putin, give us 2 months, 60 days of total ceasefire, 60 days, and we will organize elections.
16: Shortly afterward, President Trump posted on Truth Social that both parties have agreed to an energy ceasefire. But Zelensky told media outlets that was news to him. This geopolitical tussling matters. The war between Ukraine and Russia is in its fourth year. U.S. military and financial aid to Ukraine hangs in the balance, and the fighting has exacerbated a global energy crisis. To understand the view from Kyiv tonight, we called Oleksandr Mareshkov. He's a member of Ukraine's parliament and the chairman of its Committee on Foreign Policy. I asked him if he knows anything about a ceasefire.
29: First of all, there is absolutely no ceasefire, because right now I'm sitting in a dark apartment when there is no power, when there is no water. In the morning, there were nonstop air raid alerts going off. Then I heard rather loud explosions. So we don't have any ceasefire or energy truce whatsoever. And to me, this statement by President Trump came as a quiet surprise.
16: What do you think is going on? I mean, he says both parties have agreed.
29: First of all, our president, Volodymyr Zelensky, he didn't confirm that there is any ceasefire. But I'm afraid that it's part of internal American politics on the eve of the midterm elections. And maybe President Trump, well, actually, it's his typical political style, maybe, to make such statements, which later are not confirmed.
16: Diplomatically speaking, are things as bad as they look?
29: Well, first of all, the good news about all this story is that American Congress, most of them are on the side of Ukraine. The situation is not that bad. Of course, there might be some disagreements between President Trump and President Zelensky, but it's normal

0: thing. So I think it's part of normal diplomatic or political process.
1: What is the state of Ukrainian infrastructure, and what is your incentive to try to stop attacks from Russia on that infrastructure right now?
0: Our critical infrastructure is being hit practically each day, and it's not in the best shape. But at the same time, the thing is that ahead of us is a very difficult winter, and Putin will definitely weaponize this winter. He wants to continue to destroy us. He wants to create humanitarian catastrophe. We're trying to prepare our power grid for that. But of course, we understand that the coming winter will be very difficult.
1: What has been the reaction in Ukraine today to these latest developments?
0: We were outraged, honestly speaking, by this so-called diesel deal between President Trump and Putin, because, yes, it's taken as a betrayal, because we don't understand what's going on. Putin is conducting a crime of genocide against Ukrainian people, and if our closest friend, the United States, is giving some support or giving money to Russian war machine, it's tantamount to helping Putin to kill us.
1: As you know, the midterm elections here in the U.S. are looming, and President Trump wants diesel supplies for Americans urgently. And he has blamed Ukraine in part for the high diesel prices that U.S. farmers and truckers are facing. How do you respond to that?
0: We wouldn't like Ukraine to become a hostage to internal political struggle in the United States. And we understand that situation before the midterm elections is getting tense, but Ukraine cannot be blamed. I believe it's very unfair and even immoral to blame the victim of the aggression. We're trying to protect ourselves. We're trying to destroy Russian war machine, which is killing us. And the only way to do it is to deprive Russia of oil revenues and its capabilities, including oil refineries. So, and I believe that the United States, it should support, not blame the victim. To me, it's deeply moral.
1: I've been speaking to Oleksandr Mrejko. He is a member of Ukraine's parliament and the chairman of its Committee on Foreign Policy. Thank you very much for joining us.
0: Thank you.
1: President Trump blames the Russia-Ukraine war for soaring energy costs. The war with Iran, though, is the dominant factor keeping global diesel prices high. This weekend, the UK Maritime Trade Operations Center reported two oil tankers traversing the Strait of Hormuz were attacked. Nearly 100 vessels have been hit since the U.S. war with Iran began, resulting in 24 deaths, according to the UN. And the attacks are taking on new forms.
2: Small boats that surrounded a few of the vessels and started firing with RPG and even with the guns.
1: Manoj Yadav is the general secretary of a union representing merchant sailors from India, many of whom work in the Persian Gulf. He says because of that danger, ship captains and sailors making these transits are being offered big money.
2: Not only one time, two time, three time, five times of their salary they are getting just to transit the Hormuz Strait.
1: Five times their regular salary?
2: Yeah.
1: And if they don't comply, Yadav says they might be punished.
2: And maybe there are possibilities that they will get blacklisted.
1: Now, oil deliveries through the Strait of Hormuz have recently seen a recovery, maybe as much as 80% of the pre-war supply, according to trade intelligence firm Kepler. But the cost of getting through the choke point continues to hit pocketbooks around the world. And in the U.S., that's raising the political stakes ahead of the midterm elections. With November approaching, Democrats are hoping to win back Latino voters who have soured on President Trump. But they're facing a big deficit. Many independent Latino voters say they are done with both parties. Now Democrats are trying to rebuild trust. And for help, they're turning to online influencers. NPR congressional correspondent Claudia Grisales has more.
3: There's a place where Latinos go for political news more than any other demographic, and it sounds a little like this.
4: Does meat $6.89 a pound?
5: So won't Donald Trump
6: give us another couple of years?
7: Bills to pay, I have groceries to buy.
3: That's social media influencers Benny and Abe Gallegos, Solange Hernandez-Hollowell, and Alexa Flores. Flores is a Latina content creator with nearly 500,000 followers. She used to just post about things like beauty tips and fashion. But the Arizona resident said she shifted to politics in response to the Trump administration's immigration policies.
5: My job is to get people to understand that so that they can go and move that needle.
3: That job now includes events with the campaign arm of the Congressional Hispanic Caucus, also known as Bold PAC. Bold PAC sought out influencers to connect with voters in a more personal way than a traditional campaign ad. Here's California Democratic Congresswoman Linda Sanchez, who chairs the group.
6: We're turning to trusted voices in local communities that have following, giving them information and then allowing them to create content in a way that is organic and authentic.
3: There are no federal rules around how candidates or groups are supposed to disclose payments for political support on social media. Bold PAC says it is not paying content creators for posts. Instead, they're providing stipends of $1,500 for flights, hotels, and other travel costs for each event. In the coming weeks, influencers will join Get Out the Vote stops in swing districts. Flores will appear at a Dia de los Muertos event with lowriders and voters in Tucson, Arizona. Sanchez says these creators can help connect Democrats with the key group, the roughly 30% of Latinos who get their news from social media influencers.
6: Whether that's Instagram or YouTube or TikTok, that's how they're getting their information. So we need to be in those spaces.
3: They hope it's good timing. A growing number of Latinos feel betrayed by President Trump's immigration and economic policies. But Democratic strategist Stephanie Valencia says plenty of work remains to draw all those disillusioned voters back to her party long term. Valencia is co-founder of Equis Research, which found that roughly a third of Latinos are considered independent voters. Of those, more than 40% think neither party cares for people like them.
8: One election cycle is not going to solve the problem that Democrats have had, and a frayed trust with Latino voters that has developed over the last several election cycles.
3: That includes what many saw as President Biden's liberal immigration policies and focus on foreign intervention over domestic policy. Valencia argues that outdated Democratic campaigns have underestimated how swingy Latino voters can be. That is, when it comes to campaign spending and messaging, they show up with too little, too late.
8: You know, Latinos are just a more persuadable universe and can't just be treated as a base turnout universe for Democrats.
3: One of those influencers working with Bold PAC, Solange Hernandez Hollowell, agrees. Like others, her posts often don't even mention specific candidates, but they do focus on issues that Democrats are campaigning on, like cost of living and immigration. So the Texan wants to help Latinos connect with candidates in a way that goes beyond the transactional.
5: Latinos feel like politicians just show up right before the election. I don't think we feel very heard.
3: She's encouraging her followers to vote through Spanish language posts and translating what this political moment can mean.
5: My main goal right now is making sure that everything that's happening around the world reaches my family and my community in a way that they can understand it.
3: Flores, the Arizona influencer, says she hopes for more awareness that Latinos are having a growing impact on American life.
5: The wave of Latinos growing this country is becoming a bigger voice for a lot of things.
3: In the race to November, both parties and their Latino constituents will find out just how far that voice can go. Claudia Rizales, NPR News.
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13: I'm Dan Ronan in Washington with these news headlines. Saudi Arabia's King Khalid International Airport remains closed after a second projectile struck a passenger terminal today. This latest attack comes one day after an attack on a passenger terminal that killed at least 13 people. Pope Leo announced today he will undergo surgery in the coming days to remove a nodule that was discovered in one of his lungs. The Vatican says the recovery time for the 71-year-old pontiff should take about a week. Much of the southeast and the mid-Atlantic is experiencing heavy rains today as the remnants of a Category 3 hurricane moves northward after striking Florida and Alabama. Four people died. I'm Dan Ronan, NPR News.

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1: This is All Things Considered from NPR News. I'm Joel Rose. Don't tell anybody. That was the advice that Allie Prout received from her cellmate. Prout had told her that she had been raped by Gregory Rodriguez, a corrections officer at the Central California Women's Facility in Chowchilla, California.
2: She's like, you do what you have to do and be fake until you get out of here, and then you tell somebody.
1: Prout followed that advice, and for months, she bore more abuse and quietly collected evidence until she was released in August of 2022. When she got out, that evidence she collected, along with her testimony, would help convict Rodriguez on more than 60 counts of sexual assault. He was sentenced to 224 years in prison. Prout's story, along with the abuse suffered by many other prisoners at the Central California Women's Facility in Chowchilla, are the subject of a new investigative podcast, We Are Jane Doe, by NPR member station KQED and Snap Studios. And a warning. This story will contain details of violence and sexual assault. Host Madi Bolaños and producer Anna Sussman join me now. Welcome to you both.
3: Thanks for having us.
4: Thanks for having us.
1: Anna, I want to start with you. Allie Prout's story is really central to the podcast. Tell us a little bit about her and why her story was so crucial to your investigation.
4: She was convicted of a nonviolent offense, and very soon after she arrived at the Central California Women's Facility, an officer named Gregory Rodriguez said something inappropriate to her about how beautiful her lips were and how attractive she was, and she felt very uncomfortable. And shortly after that, he proceeded to assault her, and it was during the very first assault, she said, that she decided to single-handedly kind of make this plan to fight back. She said she knew she couldn't yell and fight in the same way that someone in the free world might be able to. She knew she had to kind of pretend to go along with things, because the big fear she had, and that lots of women we spoke with had, is more time being added to their sentence. Most of the women who are there for much longer amounts of time than she was set to serve. And for that reason, she still had a lot of fight in her, and she hadn't been kind of broken down by the system, and she hadn't been dehumanized year after year in the way that many women that we've interviewed are. Gregory Rodriguez had assaulted many, many women, and many women had tried various ways to fight back, but none of them had been successful because they hadn't been released as quickly as she had.
1: Okay, so we know that her testimony ultimately played a major part in Rodriguez's arrest. What happened next?
4: After Allie came forward, we asked the prison to give us all the data that they could about reports, claims of sexual assault at the prison. And what we saw from that data was pretty amazing. A dramatic rise in women reporting sexual assault inside that prison after Rodriguez was arrested.
1: So a dramatic rise. And following that increase in complaints comes this really horrific incident that figures prominently in this podcast. The day is August 2nd. 2024. Over 150 inmates are rounded up in the prison cafeteria. They are held there for hours while their cells are raided by the correction staff. And then they are attacked with gaseous chemical agents, tied up, beaten. Here's how some of the women describe that incident in your podcast.
5: It was like a concentration camp, actually, if I'm allowed to say that.
6: It was World Zone, World War II Zone.
7: It was the most traumatizing experience I've ever dealt with in my life.
1: The correction staff had a name for this incident. They called it Operation Breakdown. You collected testimony and reviewed the security footage of this incident. After all of your reporting, Madi, what do you understand about how and why this happened?
3: Okay, so we interviewed this woman named Antoinette Yancey. She's incarcerated at the Central California Women's Facility. She's also on a council that mediates issues between staff and prisoners. She told us that a sergeant came up to her and essentially warned her that if this rise in sexual

0: August 2nd incident. And in that lawsuit, they also alleged that this was retaliation for a rise in sexual assault complaints. Now, just last month, the DOJ came out with its own report, and it looked into August 2nd, and it also found that it was retaliation for sexual assault complaints.
1: You know, I find it striking that the corrections staff must have known that this would all be caught on the security cameras, but this still went ahead. What do you make of that?
0: What we learned in our reporting is that there is kind of this culture at the facility where there's almost this unchecked power. And so, yes, the officers know that they're being recorded, but they also don't face harsh consequences for their actions. And that seems to allow this to continue.
1: What did the California Department of Corrections and Rehabilitation say when you brought these allegations to them?
0: Well, they said that they take every allegation of sexual assault seriously and they investigate them. And they also said that they have a zero tolerance policy for retaliation.
2: We also know that after the August 2nd attack, the incidence of women reporting claims of sexual assault went way down again.
1: Many of the women that you spoke to are still in prison in Chowchilla. What have you heard from them? What is life like for them now after all of this has come to light?
0: Most of the women that we spoke to say that they do not feel comfortable reporting sexual assault. And if they were able to do it over, they would not go through that process because of the retaliation that they continue to face.
1: If I'm hearing you right, it sounds like that the women you've spoken to who are still in the prison would do this differently. Say more about that.
2: We interviewed a large number of women in the prison. Nearly every single one of them told us that they had experienced sexual assault at some point in the prison. Most of them said, I never reported because I don't want to get myself in that kind of trouble. But the ones who said that they had reported said, I wished I had not, because they feel that they face ongoing retaliation in small and big ways in their daily lives in the prison because of what they reported.
1: Wow. Where do things stand now? I mean, Gregory Rodriguez has been convicted, but has anything happened to the other officers who were implicated in all of this?
0: No one else has been fired or convicted for sexual assault that we are aware of, but we do know that after this DOJ report came out, several officers have been walked off the yard and are being investigated for sexual assault.
1: You know, the story of Chowchilla feels really extraordinary, but is it? Or is it just extraordinary that we know about what happened in this particular incident?
0: Sexual abuse is a problem across prisons in this country. That's why in 2003, Congress passed the Prison Rape Elimination Act to eliminate rape in prison. But over the last 20 years, it continues to be a problem. And, you know, that's because there's these closed door environments with unchecked power. And that really allows for this kind of abuse to flourish.
1: You know, there's another major story about sexual assault that is capturing national headlines. I'm talking, of course, about the allegations of gang rape at Cornell University. How do you think this story that you are telling fits into this larger conversation that the country is having at the moment?
2: There's a lot of parallels. There's a question of bystander complicity. There's the question of a lack of accountability. One thing that's interesting to think about is this concept of closed systems where sexual assault can really flourish. So like closed families, closed churches, for example, and closed prisons. So in this instance, I think something that's different from the Cornell situation is that this is all happening kind of in a black box. It was very difficult for us to get any information in or out. When they finally allowed us a visit, they said we were not allowed to speak with any of the women inside the prison. And as we toured the halls, women shouted out to us, they treat us terribly in here. They treat us like animals, and we were not allowed to speak with them. So I think the lack of transparency adds a layer of fear and a layer of concern.
1: Mighty Bolaños and Anna Sussman are the host and producer of the investigative podcast We Are Jane Doe by NPR member station KQED and Snap Studios. Thank you to you both.
0: Thank you.
2: Thanks for having us.
1: If you or someone you love has given birth lately, you probably know about doulas, non-medical professionals who provide comfort, encouragement, and advocacy during birth. There is now a movement of doulas for the end of life as well, death doulas, and their numbers are growing. NPR's Fio Guerin has our story.
3: At a recent DC death collective gathering, death doulas and supporters greet each other.
4: Death is not always dark and somber. When we get together, there's so much laughter and light.
3: That's

0: death doula Darnell Lamont Walker. He bonds with the group, talking about the heavier parts of their work and cracking a couple jokes he's learned in the death worker business.
1: The guy walks in, he's like, good to see you. He's like, better seen than viewed.
0: It was Walker's grandmother who taught him not to shy away from death. She did the work of a death doula, though she never used that phrase.
2: She took care of people. She believed that no one should go through hard things alone.
0: Walker is the author of Never Can Say Goodbye, The Life of a Death Doula and the Art of a Peaceful End. The modern death doula movement started taking shape in the early 2000s, following the introduction of palliative care in the 20th century.
3: It is the work of Cicely Saunders that really put in perspective the modern end-of-life movement.
0: That's Ashley Johnson, president of the National End-of-Life Doula Alliance, or NEDA. Saunders, the person she had mentioned, founded the first modern hospice and helped establish the field of palliative care. As the death doula movement expanded, it also pulled from birth doula practices.
4: So just like they're birth doulas, it makes sense to have death doulas.
0: That's death doula Leslie Tolf. She's a co-chair at the DC Death Collective. She says the dying need an advocate, someone to help them through their transition, especially since private equity companies have been buying up hospices and stripping back services.
4: More and more people are warehoused in assisted living homes. And so the companioning, the human part of the dying process has been left on the side.
0: Death doulas are also there for other kinds of conversations.
5: One lady I was working with who was getting close to dying, and the one thing she wanted to do was get her fridge replaced.
0: That's Sam Steppens. He's a death doula and a minister.
5: And I kept trying to nudge her, saying, don't you want to think about like the important things in life? And she was like, no, I want to get my fridge replaced. Because for her, her spiritual thing was she didn't want to leave her apartment, you know, as a mess for the next person.
0: But why are more people becoming death doulas in recent years? Johnson, the head of NEDA, says the COVID-19 pandemic accelerated the awareness of death doulas. Tolf, the co-chair of the DC Death Collective, also suspects other reasons.
4: Frankly, I think it's because the baby boomers are such a large demographic of our population right now. And just like they wanted to manage their midlife, they want to manage their end of life.
0: Death doulas have also gone mainstream with a character in HBO Max's The Pitt.
6: I'm Roxy's death doula. Her what?
0: And celebrities have spoken about training to become death doulas, like director Chloe Zhao and actor Nicole Kidman.
4: The ability for her voice to resonate, you know, across people who won't have conversations with their parents. I am in love with Nicole Kidman now.
0: However, Tolf says with increased awareness comes potential complications.
4: As we grow, of course, people who might not be certified come into the mix and say, oh, I'm a death doula, having not taken the training. So I think that that is something we have to watch for.
0: Another complication is creating uniform standards. Being a doula is a non-medical title, so this work can be difficult to define. And people have different needs towards the end of life. Here's Johnson.
3: So we provide a proficiency assessment that is designed to evaluate that the doula demonstrates knowledge and skills aligned with the nationally developed standards.
0: But if you are looking for support, Johnson says there are ways to approach it.
3: The questions that you should ask are, do you follow a code of ethics? What services do you offer? How long have you been practicing? What trainings have you completed? Are you comfortable with supporting my family's culture or spiritual beliefs?
0: Darnell Lamont Walker says you don't need to wait for a serious diagnosis to have these early conversations about death. In addition to being a death doula, Walker also works as a children's television writer.
2: My goal is to create content that will help a kid not become the adult that I'm working with who's so afraid of death and can't talk to others and can't be in community about it.
0: He hopes his writing guides kids through complicated topics, the way his grandma guided him.
2: One day you're going to die, but until then, there's still so much life you can get to. Like, what becomes important?
0: He says when we acknowledge death as a part of life, we give ourselves permission to live more fully. Fio Guerin, NPR News.

0: You're listening to All Things Considered from NPR News. I thought I knew how to parallel park. I squeezed into tiny spots in Boston and New York, navigated the hills of San Francisco, but nothing quite prepared me for the mean streets of Philadelphia, where some blocks are barely wide enough for a horse and buggy. The city held its first ever Parallel Parking Association Championship this month, and reporter Andrew Stelzer was there.
1: Let's get ready to parallel park!
2: They came from all over the city, driving all types of cars, from Kias to Lexuses and everything in between.
3: My name is Cynthia Strawberry, and I do all kinds of parking. Anytime people can't park, I tell them, get out their car, let me park their car for them.
4: My name is Shafir Mondel. They call me Pirate One Shot, and I'm here to win. I'm the king of parallel parking here in Philadelphia. So.
5: My name is Anna D'Souza, and I'm here to represent all of the parents and their Cheerio crushers, because if anyone parks in distress and duress, it is parents.
2: There were 14 contestants out of 900 applicants. They included a city bus driver, a former Survivor contestant, and Missy Phillips, whose Instagram handle is Missy Parks Good.
6: I did prep this week. I generally use my backup camera. I am pro backup camera, but I respect the rules.
2: Backup cameras and self-parking cars were not allowed.
6: I would just like wait for a SEPTA bus to pull up behind me, and then I'd get into the tightest spot because you got to do that under duress, got to build up the tolerance for stress.
2: Under duress was one of three categories of competition. Volunteers with costumes and props acted as delivery vans, snowplows, or tailgating football fans to simulate stressful parking conditions, while drivers tried to line up their wheels as close to the curb as possible.
7: Seven and five and a half.
8: Seven and five and a half.
9: Yeah!
8: Pretty good, dude.
7: Nice job.
9: Thank you.
2: There was also the one-shot category. Back in and straighten out with no corrections. But most dramatic was tight squeeze, in which drivers had to maneuver into a spot only 18 inches longer than their car.
10: She's caught in two! She's caught in two!
11: Oh, yeah. That's nice.
2: Parallel parking competitions have also been held in Austin, Portland, Oregon, and Pittsburgh, which recently held their sixth annual event. But none of those cities has the same narrow streets and dense urban core as Philly, where parking is a frequent topic of conversation and frustration.
12: So it's going to be more challenging because the city was not built for cars, right?
2: Kinja Patterson and Ayanda Satoli are both Philly natives who came out to hoot, holler, and enjoy a beautiful sunny fall day.
12: You know that from being in the city, either born and raised or if you're a transplant, you have to learn how to parallel park.
2: After three competitors advanced to the finals, the last round was scored on nothing more than style and parking with flair.
13: The moment of truth, the best parallel parker in Philadelphia.
2: The winner was One Shot Mar, street name Mario Zucca. He parked well, but also worked the crowd with his race car driver's outfit and a giant number one balloon trailing off of his 2012 Mazda 3 hatchback.
13: One shot, Mar!
2: Mar took home a $76 prize and the trophy, a mounted, jagged piece of Philadelphia curb.
14: I have a spot already for it, ready to go. I just hope my mantle's strong enough because that thing's really heavy.
2: Next year, the organizers want to hold regional heats in the suburbs, leading up to a final competition in the city once again. For NPR News, I'm Andrew Stelzer in Philadelphia.
0: This is NPR.
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16: I'm Jeremy Hobson. Here's something that's never been an issue in an American election before, but is now. Data centers for artificial intelligence. They use lots of water and electricity. Supporters say they power the modern economy. Opponents say they drive up costs for everyone and may end up like abandoned Staples and Blockbusters if they become obsolete one day. So how do you feel about data centers? That's next time on The Middle.
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9: I'm Dan Ronan in Washington with these news headlines. President Trump says Ukraine and Russia have agreed to what he calls an energy ceasefire, and the two warring nations will not attack each other's energy infrastructure. On the Pacific coast of Mexico, Hurricane Simon is pounding the region as a Category 4 hurricane. Forecasters with the National Hurricane Center say it's not clear when the storm will make landfall. The Justice Department is investigating five television networks that cover the White House as part of the pool arrangement for possible antitrust violations. The move comes just weeks after President Trump removed CNN, MS Now, and Politico from the White House because he objected to the way they cover them. I'm Dan Ronan, NPR News.

0: 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From DuckDuckGo, introducing Duck.ai, where users can ask AI privately, from the simple questions to the sensitive ones. By DuckDuckGo, who believes AI should be optional. Duck.ai. This is NPR.
1: From NPR News, this is All Things Considered. I'm Joel Rose. You can learn a lot about someone from how they spend their money. Amazon keeps close tabs on the spending habits of its customers, and now the company is sharing what they think they know. There is a new feature called About You, where shoppers can find a long list of insights that the company has developed based on your browsing habits, purchase history, and even conversations with Alexa. And it can get pretty personal. One woman posted on social media that Amazon had surmised that she has a, quote, flat buttocks. Ouch. Lindsay Owens studies how and why companies collect data on their customers. She is the president and CEO of the nonprofit economic think tank Groundwork Collaborative and the author of a book called Gouged, The End of a Fair Price and What That Means for Your Wallet. Hi, thanks for joining us.
2: Thanks so much for having me.
1: Okay, and a quick note before we go any further. Amazon is a financial supporter of NPR and pays to distribute some of our content. All right, let's jump in together here and see what Amazon knows about us, shall we?
2: Let's do it.
1: Let me open up this About You feature on my phone. So Amazon has like 44 total entries on this list. They know that I prefer La Colombe for coffee. That is true. They think that I prefer Van Leeuwen for premium ice cream. I am not totally sure if that's accurate. What about you? What's standing out to you from your list?
2: Yeah, they've definitely got my number in some respects. They know I live in Washington, D.C., which is true. They have a surprising amount of information about my son. Here it says I have a preschooler who is around 3 years old. My son turned three in August, so that's pretty close.
1: Yeah, there's a lot of stuff about my family situation as well. I mean, yeah, they think that I have a 13-year-old child, and in fact, I have a 12-year-old who's going to be 13 next month. Yeah, that's pretty close. So what exactly is Amazon up to here? What are they trying to do?
2: Yeah, look, companies these days can collect a really incredible amount of information about you as a consumer. Some of this is good news for consumers at points. You can get better product recommendations. But the concern, of course, is how this data can be turned against you in pricing decisions, for example, and whether or not this data can lead to more personalized pricing where you might get charged more than me for the same item because you have a history of buying it in the past.
1: Do we have any idea why Amazon would be choosing to make this information available for us to see for ourselves? Like, why share it with us?
2: Yeah, it's an interesting question. You do have the ability to make changes. If you click on one of your categories, you know, it says, if something doesn't look right, share some feedback to help us make corrections or updates. So I think really what they're looking for is, in part, your participation in improving their algorithm and in ultimately getting you to spend more of your money on the Amazon website.
1: They're putting us to work, in other words, to make their algorithm better.
2: Absolutely. Not just using and selling our data, but also making sure we're in on it as well.
1: This kind of profile building is not uncommon, right? I mean, your work has focused on one reason that this data is collected, which is called surveillance pricing. Explain what that means.
2: Yeah, surveillance pricing is a colloquial term for something that economists call personalized pricing, which is a way of setting pricing based on your individual willingness to pay. I think for most Americans, it's pretty horrifying because it really sits at the intersection of two things we hate: being spied on and being ripped off or overcharged. Companies are increasingly collecting vast data on you to better assess how much they can charge you. When will they need to push you a discount or offer you a better price to get you to finish the purchase when can they not bother with the discount because they know you'll pay full freight? Or maybe they know you're desperate to buy it. They know I've got a three-year-old. If I'm searching for children's Tylenol, I've probably got a sick three-year-old. They know that I might be willing to pay top dollar to get that fever broken. So increasingly, this corporate surveillance state is not just a privacy concern, it's also a pocketbook concern.
1: How widespread do you think this kind of surveillance pricing is? I mean, you've given a couple of examples, but are they still isolated, or do you think this is becoming really common?
2: Yeah, it's a little tough to know because companies obviously take great pains to keep a lot of this from us, which is in part what makes Amazon's About Me page so unusual. But we've seen examples of Expedia charging customers more for a hotel room in New York if they were logging on from a wealthier area. We've seen examples of Target increasing prices in the app as they know you approach the store and are likely to go in and make the final purchase. We know through our analysis of Walmart's patents that they have built the technology and patented the technology to change the price of mayonnaise once they know you have tuna in your cart. They have said that they're not planning to deploy that patent, but clearly the technology is there, it's being built, and it's not just online anymore. As increasingly folks purchase items in-app, use scan and go technologies, or even use smart carts in grocery stores.
1: What are you most concerned about when you see all of this technology around the shopping experience? Where do you think we're headed?
2: I'm most concerned about the extinction of a fair price in this country. For 150 years, we've had a price tag. We moved past a period of haggling where different people were charged different amounts for the same item, and we got a standard posted price. It heralded in a period in our economy where we had a little predictability in shopping, where we had transparency, which facilitated comparison shopping, the key mechanism that keeps pricing competitive. And I worry that the changes that companies are making to pricing is going to erode competition and make us all poorer to boot.
1: I've been speaking to Lindsay Owens. She is the president and CEO of Groundwork Collaborative and the author of Gouged, The End of a Fair Price and What That Means for Your Wallet. Thank you so much for joining us.
2: Thanks for having me.
3: I don't want to spend the rest of my life in Casablanca married to a man who runs a bar.
4: You'd rather be in a passionless marriage.
3: And be the first lady of Czechoslovakia.
1: That, of course, is Meg Ryan and Billy Crystal in When Harry Met Sally, arguing about the iconic final scene of another great movie, Casablanca, and proving that even the films we think we all agree on can still spark debate and disagreement in our relationships. So for this week's Cineplexity, we wanted to talk about movies that have tested the bonds of love. We have rounded up some of the usual suspects, Mark Rivers, who produces these segments, and Catherine Fink, a film fan and producer on All Things Considered. Welcome to you both.
5: Hey, hello. Jay.
1: So Mark and Catherine, you are both in long-term relationships. What are your movie-watching habits like with your significant others? And Mark, I guess you have volunteered to start.
6: So, you know, I'll say, obviously, huge film fan. I can spend a lot of my days just being at home and watching movies. And my girlfriend, whom I love, and every day with her is a joy, my girlfriend, she does not watch movies alone. And that, to me, was like meeting someone who doesn't eat bacon. You know, it's like I knew those people were out there, but I didn't know that I would ever meet one, let alone start dating one.
1: And you of all people, Mark.
6: Exactly, yeah. So God's test for me. But no, we've watched a number of movies together, and it has sparked some very interesting discussion and debate. But I find these debates very healthy.
1: All right, Catherine, what about you? What are some of your watching habits?
5: So like Mark, I'm also the film bro in my relationship. When my partner and I first started dating, she basically was like, I really don't watch movies that are not about like romance and sex. And like that's an and, not an or. Like she needs sex in the movie. Like she does not want a slow burn. She doesn't want it to be 2 hours of longing. Mm-hmm. She also is very averse to what I would call, what she calls boy movies. So that is sci-fi, mob movies. These are all things I care about. And so, you know, to her credit, over the last 5 years, she has really expanded her horizons, but that was kind of a challenging starting point for me. I actually had a big win earlier this year, you know, I mentioned she doesn't like boy movies. That includes the Lord of the Rings trilogy.
7: In the land of Mordor, in the fires of Mount Doom, the Dark Lord Sauron forged in secret a master ring to control all others.
5: And she finally agreed to sit down and watch all of the films in one day. And you know what? She actually liked it.
6: What a magical day.
1: Let's get to some more specifics here, Catherine. Have there been any films that sparked like a disagreement with your partner or that just like did not go as well as you hoped?
5: Yeah. So like I mentioned, I, you know, have kind of helped broaden her horizons in terms of genres and subject matter. And
6: she's lucky to have you.
5: Yeah, you know, I agree. And I think she would agree, to my credit. I have definitely pushed a little too far a few times, particularly in the horror genre. I took her to see a movie called Skinamarink, if you're familiar. Which is, oh gosh, it's like this trippy, abstract movie with like almost no dialogue. These two kids are in their house and they're looking for their dad and objects are disappearing and you're seeing all of these shots from strange angles and there's some sort of insidious force that is trying to influence the kids at some point in the movie. And look,
6: were,
5: I'm not...
6: You were trying to break that relationship up. That was a troll. That was a real troll.
5: Skinamarink is not a favorite of mine. I'm not going to defend it necessarily, but... she really struggled. There were people who walked out in the middle of the theater, and I just know she wanted to be one of them, but she was such a good sport about it. She stuck around. And this is, like, far and away the most experimental movie we've watched together, and she hated it. She hated it so much.
6: Skinamarink would be a test for anyone. That would be a test for, like, Roger Ebert.
5: Yeah. And it tested me, too. But you know what? She came back. And she still listens to my, you know, movie suggestions when we're scrolling through HBO Max on a Friday night.
6: That's a strong will. Yeah, I mean, speaking of horror, the movie that I think caused some of the most spirited debate between us was 1976's Carrie.
8: That's Satan's power.
9: It's nothing to do with Satan, Mama. It's me. Me. If I concentrate hard enough, I can move things.
6: Brian De Palma's Carrie, we all know the story. The prom that goes terribly wrong. Film lovers no doubt remember one of the film's first shots, you know, this dreamy, slow-motion tableau of a bunch of lively female high schoolers, or should I say, adult actresses playing high schoolers, hanging out in the locker room. And it's partly meant to set up Carrie's loner status in the school. I've seen the scene a bunch of times, but my girlfriend who's coming to it with fresh eyes, she came down hard, and I think justifiably, on the voyeuristic sort of titillation of the scene, which is certainly there, in addition to all the other things going on in the scene. And, you know, I'm just kind of watching this go by, I'm like, oh, what a great shot, and like, she's kind of just like, why is he doing this? And I kind of happened to mention to her that, you know, beforehand that, you know, Brian De Palma is kind of a legendary freak in movies. So once she kind of had that knowledge and looked at this, we got into this just long back and forth about, you know, just the male gaze and both the kind of feminist attributes and the deficiencies of the story. And she still liked the movie overall, but her criticism really put me on my toes. You know, I had to really think about what this scene was doing and what De Palma's intentions were and the ways that those intentions didn't alleviate or erase some of the more problematic elements of the scene. But it was an example of her kind of like calling me on my blind spots, as it were. And I think that happens a lot in especially kind of hetero relationships where the man kind of has the luxury of letting certain content kind of just breeze by on screen, whereas women often do not get that luxury.
1: Do you guys have a specific approach to the types of movies that you will watch with your partner? Mark, is there sort of do you have any rules around what you'll pick?
6: It's a free-for-all. Now, I mean, I look at our film viewing together and as another way to talk about each other. I remember fondly when we watched Greta Gerwig's Lady Bird. This is our coming-of-age film from 2017 where Saoirse Ronan plays this high school senior who has a tense relationship with her mother, played by Laurie Metcalf.
10: I want to go where culture is, like New York.
11: How in the world did I raise such a
10: snob? Or at least Connecticut or New Hampshire, really, where writers live in the
11: get
10: woods.
11: Get into those schools anyway.
10: Mom!
6: After we watched it, it got my girlfriend to talk about her own complicated relationship with her mother, and that conversation got very emotional. So I think one of the great things about watching films together is that it's another way to get to know her, get to know her thoughts, get to know her feelings. And I never tire of that. So whether we disagree on a movie or not, I think the discussions that can come out of it are always fun for me. So yeah, I have no strategy. My strategy is, will this provoke conversation? Will this provoke debate or some interesting reactions? Then let's watch it. Even if I come off looking worse for even having recommended it, I think.
1: But it doesn't sound like you're like trying to dodge the debate.
6: No, I wade into the debate. Yeah, I welcome the debate. To me, the most boring thing imaginable would be if I showed her a movie and she just said, "Okay, it's fine," and then we just left it. Like, that's no fun.
1: Let's gab about it.
6: Yeah, let's have a conversation. Let's have a debate. Put me on my toes, which she does often.
1: Catherine, what about you? Are you leaning into the debate, or are you trying to?
5: Yeah, I mean, you know, I think that I should probably spend a little time watching her favorite movies because, you know, we spent a lot of time with mine and, you know, sort of an education of sorts of like, here are the important films I would love for you to see, whether or not she's moved by them or disgusted by them.
6: You're speaking my language.
5: Yeah. Yeah, but, you know, I'll give an example. My partner loves the movie Love Actually.
8: If you look for it, I've got a sneaky feeling you'll find that Love Actually is all around.
5: I hate that movie.
6: It's one of the worst films of the century.
5: I agree.
1: I don't know, Mark. How do you feel about it?
6: That movie is inexcusable.
5: Yeah, and there are kind of like a string of Love Actually type movies that are not nostalgic for me that she just loves because of the romance and the sex
6: gooey
5: and all of that.
6: Britishness of it all.
5: Yeah, and I think actually maybe it's time for me to take a backseat role and like allow her to explain why these movies have moved her so much.
1: Truly, that is love.
6: That's very generous of you.
1: That was NPR's Catherine Fink and Mark Rivers. Thank you both for joining us, and happy watching.
6: Thank you.
5: Thank you.
1: A special thank you to everyone who indulges their partner's movie choices. And thank you for listening to All Things Considered from NPR News.
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13: Welcome to The Middle. I'm Jeremy Hobson. With just weeks to go before the midterm elections, a new issue has emerged that could be as important to some voters as the economy or immigration. That's data centers for artificial intelligence. They're popping up across the country, often with tax breaks and little government oversight. Critics say they strain local water and power supplies and drive up electricity bills, while supporters say they bring jobs and tax revenue and that they're needed to compete with China in the AI race. So our question this hour, how do you feel about data centers? Joining us, Amy Myers Jaffe, director of the Global Energy Climate and Sustainability Lab at NYU, and Washington Post business reporter Evan Halper. This show was previously recorded, so we're not taking any more live calls, but you can leave a message at 844-4MIDDLE. Stay right there. The Middle starts right after the news.
14: Live from NPR News in Washington, I'm Dan Roman. The U.S. Justice Department is investigating five major American television networks under antitrust laws, this amid a related court battle over press access to the White House. As NPR's David Folkenfrick reports, the move represents an escalation of tensions between the president and the news media.
15: CNN, Politico, and MS Now sued after President Trump banned their journalists from the White House over coverage that angered him. A federal judge temporarily required the administration to restore their passes. He says he'll decide by Tuesday evening. In the meantime, the White House blocked CNN from taking part in the TV pool, in which ABC, CBS, CNN, Fox News, and NBC shared logistical planning and costs to cover the president in his public appearances in smaller spaces. The other networks refused to fill the pool when CNN had been blocked. The Justice Department now says it's investigating that consultation, claiming it may constitute illegal antitrust behavior. Media advocates say it's another attempt to intimidate the press. David Folkenflik, NPR News.
14: President Trump says on social media that there's been what he calls an energy ceasefire between Russia and Ukraine. Ukraine's President Volodymyr Zelensky says he supports the idea but does not have details. No comment from Russia. NPR's Luke Garrett reports.
16: Early Sunday, Zelensky said he wanted a deal with Russia that would bar the two warring nations from attacking oil and diesel infrastructure. Here he is on ABC News.
17: We are ready for a ceasefire. We are ready to begin from any kind of steps of de-escalation. We are ready for energy ceasefire, not to attack energy, both sides.
16: Zelensky then committed to holding Ukrainian elections if there's a 60-day ceasefire with Russia. Soon after, Trump announced an energy ceasefire between Ukraine and Russia, quote, effective immediately. But the deal has not been confirmed by Russia. And Zelensky says he and NATO's Secretary General Mark Rutte are still awaiting details on this deal between Russia and Ukraine. Luke Garrett, NPR News, the White House.
14: Mexico's west coast is being pounded by a Category 4 hurricane. NPR's Ida Peralta reports.
18: The good news is that Hurricane Simon is expected to skirt the coast and will likely not directly hit the bigger cities along its path. Still, Colima and Puerto Vallarta are reporting strong winds, heavy surf, and flooding. Mexican President Claudia Sheinbaum has ordered citizens in four different municipalities to shelter in place until the danger has passed. Sheinbaum has also deployed the military in those areas to help with recovery. The National Hurricane Center expects Hurricane Simon to weaken in the coming hours and then continue moving along the coast. Simon is forecast to make landfall on Wednesday near Mazatlan. Forecasters say it will likely be a tropical storm by then. Ida Peralta, NPR News, Mexico City.
14: Saudi Arabia's King Khalid International Airport remains closed after several weekend attacks. This is NPR. Mathematicians are digging through hundreds of research papers and proofs released by the company OpenAI earlier last week. NPR's Jeff Bronfield reports they've got their work cut out for them.
19: Among the more than 370 solutions generated by AI was one for a longstanding problem in algebraic geometry. Daniel Litt of the University of Toronto was initially excited until he found a sign error that meant it was wrong. OpenAI has now retracted the papers in question. Litt says he still thinks the AI pushed out many brilliant solutions.
20: My hope is that we're able to extract interesting ideas, interesting understanding from them, but that's like a lot of work.
19: Human mathematicians will have to read thousands of pages of AI-generated manuscripts to see what they can learn. Jeff Brumfield, NPR News.
14: Pope Leo announced today he will undergo surgery in the coming days to remove a nodule that was discovered in one of his lungs. The Vatican says the recovery time for the 71-year-old Chicago-born pontiff should take about a week. Speaking to a crowd at St. Peter's Square, the Pope told worshipers that the nodule was found, he said, in a very early stage, and doctors recommended surgery. The surgery is due to occur at Rome's Gemelli Hospital, which is the primary location for the popes to receive medical attention. Key reports about the condition of the U.S. economy will be released this week. Tuesday, we learn more about the shape of the country's real estate market when the existing home sales report is released. Wednesday, the September report on consumer inflation. I'm Dan Ronan, NPR News.
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13: How do you feel about data centers? Welcome to The Middle. I'm Jeremy Hobson, along with our DJ Tolliver. And Tolliver, it's been a while. It's good to be back with you after a few weeks of shows on the road. And before we get to the topic of data centers, we do have some new listeners this week.
23: Yes. Hello, Atlanta. We are so glad to be with you on WABE. And don't be shy. Call in.
13: That is a big one. WABE. All right. We're just a few weeks away from the midterm elections. And one of the big issues is one that many did not see coming. That is data centers. You've probably seen pictures. Maybe you even live near one. They're massive, usually windowless buildings. They are full of servers that are essentially the backbone of artificial intelligence. Now, both Democrats and Republicans are skeptical of them, and both Democratic and Republican candidates are talking about them in their ads right now. I guess you could say they're bipartisan. Here's part of an ad that's been running in Florida where Democrat David Jolly is trying to beat Republican Byron Donalds in the governor's race.
24: You came to Florida for the sun, the weather, the water, all the things that make our state so magical. You thought you were getting this. But the man they call Data Center Donalds wants a different sound, and so do his billionaire mega donors. It's this.
13: Okay, so that is a Democrat going after a Republican. Here's the Republican Tom Tiffany going after the Democrat David Crowley in the governor's race in Wisconsin.
25: Data Center David Crowley won't roll back data center tax incentives. Our lakes run dry. Family farms paved over. Why? Because Crowley's campaign is funded by the people building them. Data Center David Crowley. Big tech wins. Wisconsin pays.
13: Great ads. They're also a big issue in the races in Texas and Ohio. Both states now have a pause on new data center construction. President Trump, by the way, has been championing data centers, warning that communities that reject them will end up, quote, backwards and poor. So we want to hear from you this hour. How do you feel about data centers? And Tolliver, since it's been a while since we've been taking live calls, how about the number again?
23: Yeah, you can call us at 8444-MIDDLE. That's 844-464-3353. Or you can write to us at listentothemiddle.com or comment on our live stream on YouTube.
13: And joining us this hour, Amy Myers Jaffe, Director of the Global Energy, Climate, and Sustainability Lab at NYU. Amy, great to have you on.
26: Great to be here. Great subject. Very timely.
13: Yes. And Washington Post business reporter Evan Halper is with us as well. Evan, great to have you as well.
27: Hi, Jeremy. Glad to be with you.
13: Well, let's start with the basics. Evan, I'll start with you. There are about 3,300 data centers in the U.S., about 2,000 more in the pipeline right now. What is a data center, and why does artificial intelligence need so many of them?
27: So data centers are basically these giant compute warehouses. As you described in the intro, they're just these big windowless warehouses that take a lot of energy. They are filled with servers and racks and computer chips. And, you know, as we all know, artificial intelligence, it just requires a lot of compute. And the amount of compute, I mean, no one foresaw this even a few years ago, that it would require this much compute and it would just keep spiraling upward and upward and upward. And so now what you're seeing is some of these data center campuses, they can use, you know, more than 5 gigawatts of energy. And 5 gigawatts can power a city the size of, you know, say, New Orleans or actually two or three New Orleans. You know, that's the case in Louisiana, where Meta's building this massive data center, and it's going to, you know, use more power than the biggest city in the state three times over.
13: Amy, you're the expert on this. Why do they need so much power? And are they using clean power to get their power?
26: So originally on, a lot of the companies that we're talking about, so not the new companies on the block, but the sort of traditional hyperscalers, so the Googles and Microsoft, these are companies that made commitments to what we call net zero. that means that they're going to try to reduce their emissions as low as it can possibly go. And for that last segment that may be too hard to eliminate, they would do something to offset the emissions, like plant new forest land or, do something else to offset their emissions. So the companies have tried to stay to that mantra. And that's why you see a lot of companies making deals for refurbishing nuclear plants. You know, right. We had the deal to restart Three Mile Island and so forth. And that's why, because they're trying to think of how can they do this without emissions. But the sad truth is a lot of places are putting data centers in a place where natural gas thermal plants is going to be the sort of primary driver of the energy for the data center, and it still needs batteries or some kind of extra flywheel or something to deal with the short nature of it can never go down even for 1 second sort of thing. These right. chips are very expensive. They have to stay at a certain temperature. But I want to take one more minute to explain something to the listeners because it's very important. So we all know that if the electricity goes off where we live, we suddenly can't go to the bank. If the grocery store can't take our credit card, there are just certain things that we know we need to have cloud services for 24/7. The difference between that and that kind of data center and the kind of data center we're talking about in the intro, where we're talking about, you know, Evan's talking about 5 gigawatt. Mm-hmm. That is to do something which is called training artificial general intelligence. And that's where, you know, people might have read the news about these AI agents went off and did something together that they weren't supposed to do.
13: Right.
26: So artificial general intelligence is where a group of mathematicians can program this artificial intelligence to program superior artificial intelligence so that the computer can compute at a level above human beings.
13: So you're saying it's not as important as the bank or the store?
26: I mean, to me, the layperson, no, right? And that is what takes so much electricity, is trying to train these models on the giant amount of data that's available in the world. And when people say, like President Trump, I'm going to can it in 1 second. When people say, like President Trump is saying, we have to beat China.
13: Right.
26: The thinking is, if they had a computer that could beat every human being as a brilliant mathematician and tech person in the United States, then how would we stop them from hacking us?
13: Yeah.
26: Right. Well, so that's kind of the theory behind it.
13: Well, and by the way, the Financial Times is out with a story today about China's AI capacity and says that they've got 24 gigawatts of capacity, more than the rest of Asia combined, but less than half of the 56 gigawatts in the U.S. right now. So we're still leading by a lot. Evan, you wanted to jump in there.
27: Yeah, I mean, I was just going to make the point that Amy made, her final point, is that there's this argument, and when you hear politicians saying, we need to do this, we need to beat China, I mean, there are potential national security implications. And what happens if we don't win this race and China wins the race or some adversary wins the race? And, you know, I don't know what that means. I mean, you know, the experts vary on how dangerous that is, but it is what is driving this interest in Washington to just, you know, keep putting money into this. And even though voters seem to hate it and it's a losing issue electorally, as you can see, you're just seeing the White House just feels like this is a national security thing, and they agree with the tech companies that we need to just keep building and building and building. And one of the things with China that's interesting, because you pointed out the kind of the gap in terms of how far along we are with data centers versus how far along they are, but there's another gap. We call it the electron gap. And China has just this immense amount of energy. You know, their power grid, they have abundant renewable energy, abundant other energy, you know, and so should they catch up technologically, they're able to just build these data centers. And obviously they're a top-down, you know, authoritarian government, and so they can just put the data centers wherever they want. We have a power grid that doesn't really work anymore. We can't figure out how to fix it. We've been working for years and years trying to come up with some kinds of solutions. We can't figure out what energy to use for this. We're seeing data centers now, like, take their own power and build their own power plants that aren't even connected to the power grid, but that's not really a solution. And so there is the issue of China having all of this abundant electricity, and us, the problem, you know, in terms of that AI arms race is we just don't have the energy for it. And, you know, right. In terms of what these tech companies want to do.
26: And I think one more point. Sorry about that, Jeremy. One more point. The reason I think it's so unpopular in the United States, besides the fact that it's, you know, people see their electricity bill going up, or people see, you know, the noise or the water issues in certain communities, really what you have is 12 companies, right? Maybe one company more, one company less, trying to beat each other to AGI, right? And so if you're like a layperson and they're coming to your community, I mean, do you care whether Meta beats Elon Musk or beats Oracle or beats, you know, NVIDIA, or, well, they're the chips, beats, you know, OpenAI or beats Anthropic? You know, in China, the government says, hey, we're all doing this. Here, it's like you got these competitive forces. Everybody's a billionaire. And we're all sitting here going, well, whoa, whoa, whoa. Are you going to have any guardrails? What's this thing going to do?
13: Some of them are trillionaires now. Let me just ask you, Amy, can you just briefly tell me about the water usage? I'm sure we're going to get to this later, but just give me the 30 seconds on why they use so much water.
26: Well, I mean, realistically, what you're talking about is you're talking about keeping the building and everything running in this building at a certain level of cooling, right? And so I do think we're going to come to technologies, and I do think that the responsible players are trying to come up with systems where we're using less water and in that process. Mm-hmm. But, you know, if you're putting a data center down someplace that's already water stressed, then, you know, that's something communities really respond to.
13: All right, a reminder that you can reach us at 844-4MIDDLE, that is 844-464-3353, or at listentothemiddle.com. I want to hear from you if you live near a data center that is going up. Maybe you are a construction worker who's working on one of the data centers. You're very happy that you've got work because of it, or you really think we should be trying to beat China in this AI race. Give us a call, 844-4MIDDLE. And Tolliver, some of the strongest critics of data centers have been the people who live next to them.
23: Yeah, listen to this NBC Chicago report from earlier this year about how residents in the suburb of Aurora feel about data centers.
1: From his Aurora backyard, John Mars can see the massive data centers along Deal Road and hear them as well.
3: Like rushing traffic. If you were to go stand out on the interstate at rush hour when cars were moving, constant noise. It feels like where we thought we moved and are living the dream where we are. It's now turned into a nightmare, to be honest.
13: Wow. By the way, Illinois Governor J.B. Pritzker paused tax incentives for data centers back in July amid concerns about energy costs and water use. Tolliver, what do you have for us here?
23: This is Laurie Anderson with Oh Superman, which is in part about the failures of modern technology. Superman has kryptonite. We have the screech of data centers. Taking your calls next on The Middle.
5: And I said, okay, who is this really?

0: One Texas congressional district opens a window into the Latino vote in Texas, which is a toss-up.
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3: If you have questions about how to vote by mail or how to find your polling place for the November election, WESA's Voter Guide has the answers. 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
4: 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I'm Jeremy Hobson. 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Tolliver, how can people reach us?
5: Just call 844-4MIDDLE. 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
4: And by the way, check out The Middle podcast for more of your comments about data centers. We're also going to include some of your emails in our Substack newsletter. I am joined this hour by Washington Post business reporter Evan Halper and Amy Myers Jaffe, director of the Global Energy, Climate, and Sustainability Lab at NYU. A lot of calls on the lines, but Evan, before we get to them, let me ask you this. As we march into this AI future, building all these data centers next to people's homes in some cases, who is asking for this? Who voted for an AI race against China where we have to do all this stuff?
6: I think that's why we're in the position we're in. No one asked for this. I mean, you know, no one who lives near these things asked for this. It just kind of happened. This is one of these things where Silicon Valley, you know, they always say everything they're going to do is going to make our lives better. They've got this. Don't worry. Don't regulate it. You know, everything's going to be okay. And it's, you know, we're all going to have universal basic income and, you know, it's going to do our jobs for us and it's just going to be Shangri-La. And, you know, that's not the way it's turning out. You know, we're realizing there's consequences and government kept a, you know, not only a hands-off approach. I mean, they were just begging these data centers to come, signing NDAs, non-disclosure agreements in communities where, you know, the community doesn't even know the data center is coming because the government thinks they had such a great deal with the tech company that everyone's going to be happy. And now no one's happy.
4: Well, and Amy, it kind of reminds me of like my background as a business reporter a long time ago where, you know, they would make the argument, oh, well, we have to have this low corporate tax because otherwise this other country is going to have a lower corporate tax than us. It's a race to the bottom.
7: You know, I think really there's this whole sense of I think the way people feel is these tech companies have brought us products and told us things that we didn't think we needed. And you know, just to remind everybody, because it seems like such a long time ago that people were starting Twitter and they were saying it was going to bring democracy to the whole world and all this stuff.
5: And
7: now we're in this other place where, you know, where you got countries where it's a surveillance state with all this technology.
4: Right.
7: And we, you and I, who pride ourselves in being evidence-based and fact-based in everything we do. Even we have difficulty now pinning down the actual facts because I can't even just Google it, so to speak, because it won't give me the five sources for me to make a judgment. It's going to tell me what the answer is, and then I have to go and say, give me five sources that you use to get that answer, and I have to go and read those things, right? So it's adding a step. So, you know, I think that people can understand if I was, you know, struggling to format my PowerPoint slides in the past or I had some artistic thing I wanted to send someone an electronic greeting card, great. But when we're really talking about national security, you know, I do think, Evan, I'm interested in your opinion too, like, am I sure this stuff works well enough that I'm going to get the result that you're telling me we're going to wind up with?
6: Yeah, I mean, we've all had these situations with artificial intelligence where we, you know, ask it a question and then it gives us an answer and we're like, that's not quite right, you know, and then you put in the other input and you're like, this doesn't sound right to me. Can you double check? And it's like, oh, yes, you know, thank you for catching that. And that's really concerning as people just start relying on these things more and more.
4: Yeah. Okay, let's get to the phones. Sabrina is calling in from Pittsburgh, Pennsylvania. Sabrina, go ahead with your thoughts about data centers.
8: Hi, everybody. My name is Sabrina. I'm from Pittsburgh. I feel a lot about data centers, how I feel about plastic. I have an environmental background. I see a lot of the benefits, like when it comes to like the medical industry, both with plastic and AI, but also like plastic and AI. I don't think it needs to be involved in every single thing that we do. There's a data center now that's being talked about being built in one of the counties next to Allegheny County where Pittsburgh's based, and I'm really concerned that 10 years, 20 years, 30 years down the line, I'm going to be footing the bill economically or medically and environmentally for the cost.
4: Well, explain that. What do you mean you'd be economically, just from a data center in a few decades?
8: Yeah, I mean, if this data center is pulling resources from, you know, my city's infrastructure, and now, you know, my energy bills are going up, my water bills are going up, I'm not a fan of that.
4: Yeah. Sabrina, thank you for that call. Amy, is it an

0: divide the cost for infrastructure across ratepayers. And I'll say, well, you have a formula, but couldn't you change the formula so that people who are in a certain income bracket and below don't actually pay their quote-unquote fair share? They don't pay any share, so that people who are really struggling and can't pay their bill, is there a way for us to do that besides telling them there's a federal program that's very complex that they could apply to, but just have it be that the pricing, you know, becomes more fair? And I do think that to the extent that in some parts of the country, we're being forced to evaluate how we do rates because of these data centers, it could actually bring an improvement if you have really good political leaders and good technical leaders, right? Mm. But, you know, part of the issue here, and I try to explain this not only to the utilities, but also, you know, in places like this where we're talking to the public, not every community has to train computers and servers to do AGI, right? Like, if we want to have a regular cloud service facility so that, you know, we want to have automated taxis in our city, right, or we want to have something like that, and we all agree that's an important thing, that doesn't mean that we need to have a 2-gigawatt plant to try to beat, right, some other hyperscaler to AGI. And there's this whole question about, you know, where are communities willing to host those kind of mega centers, yeah, and where aren't they? And what's the efficient way of allocating that, which I think we don't have a good enough debate on.
1: Let's go to Josephine, who's calling in from Haley, Idaho. Josephine, what about you? How do you feel about data centers?
2: Well, I have a question. I was wondering how many data centers worldwide do we need? And why are we going so fast without fully understanding the end game of artificial general intelligence on humanity and on the environment?
1: Great question, Josephine. I'm going to pass it right to Evan Halpert.
3: I think that speaks to the anxiety a lot of people have about data centers, not just in, you know, if you're living right next to one, but just seeing all of these things get built. I mean, you know, again, as we talked earlier in the show, the White House and, you know, the industry says we have to do this. China's going to beat us. It's a national security issue. But, you know, people are looking at this and saying, what is going on here? We're hearing about rogue AI agents and, you know, all these potential problems, and we don't seem to even have control of this. We need to slow it down. Yet the industry is just trying to build this faster and faster. And that, I think, is why public opinion is a big reason why public opinion on this is just, you know, turned so dramatically in like just a, like within a year. I mean, you know, communities, even Northern Virginia, where like it's the data center capital of the world and everyone loved data centers, you know, up until not that long ago. We polled Northern Virginia and 75% of people, like Democrats, like wanted data centers in their community. Now less people want them there. I think it's down to 25%. You know, they're more comfortable with a nuclear power plant in their community than a data center.
1: Wow.
0: Which is a big statement. I mean, it's a big statement.
1: Yeah, absolutely. Max is calling in from St. Louis, Missouri. Max, what about you? How do you feel about data centers?
4: Hi, thanks for having me. I would say I'm overall against particularly the mega data centers. Often it doesn't quite feel like it's a good return on investment and like a greater systems thinking of what it's asking of the local residents, whether we've talked about like higher utility costs, you know, trusting the corporations to kind of hold up their end in terms of tax incentives when they're incentivized to avoid that because of the financial picture versus, you know, the jobs created or the benefits to the community, and also like the environmental impact as well. Those are some of my concerns.
1: Yeah. And by the way, on the tax incentive issue, I was reading an article that like Meta has been using this experimental research and development tax credit so that they, when they build their data centers, they actually get like tax breaks to build the data centers because they're doing R&D by building the data centers. Tolliver, what is coming in online at listentothemiddle.com?
5: Marcus Jacobs in Louisiana says, I almost turned the radio off when I heard the promo for this show, but when I realized it was the middle, I decided to listen in. So,
1: okay.
5: And then Mark in San Antonio says, why do we need AI to be instant? We were fine with dial-up. Before then, we were fine with libraries. Mark's a regular, okay? And then Venus says, your experts are raising good ideas for and against data centers.

0: However, we ought to be aware that it is here to stay. So we got a million of these. So
1: yeah, lots coming in. Let's get to another caller. Brian is in East Atlanta, Georgia. Brian, one of our new listeners on WABE, probably. What do you think about data centers?
2: Hey, I don't have a problem with the idea of a data center. I mean, for the most part, the problem I have is if they're causing noise or if they are taking water or if they're polluting water. Because I had just a simple little stupid thing. I had a cold storage place that wasn't far from my house that made noise just by the motors that made the cold storage, and it was a terrible noise, and that just should not be allowed. And it shouldn't be allowed for any sort of machinery to be causing problems for people that are trying to just live their life. You shouldn't have to live with that kind of thing. But the data center itself, it's a little bit different. And if they're taking water, if they take water, that's fine. You take water, you use it, it goes back into the ground, it gets filtered in the ground, that's not a big deal. But if they're polluting it, that's a whole different deal. Or if they're causing,
1: Well, a lot there, Brian. Let me take that to Amy Myers Jaffe. The noise issue is an important one. We shouldn't, look past it. That's a big one that can cause a lot of problems for people that live next to these data centers.
3: Well, and I think that's true. And, you know, I lived many, many years in Houston, Texas. I mean, basically, people did not know that this was going to be a quote-unquote industrial complex. So the smaller data centers don't have quite the intensity on the local community. But I've even seen people talk about the problems that the lighting, like it's all day, all night, you know, there's lighting, right? So I think it really gets to sort of, again, local community and zoning and so forth. Like, I'm going to put something somewhere and I'm going to agree where I'm going to put it. And then how much input did the community have? Were people honest with the community about what was going to happen there? I think that what happened is, as you said at the top of the show, there was a lot of leaders making decisions for the community, and they just brushed aside all these different kinds of concerns. And then as people became more experienced with these mega centers, they realized what the impact could be, and then you start to get pushback about whether you want one or don't want one of these mega centers where you live.
1: Well, and Evan, there's this data center that's going in Utah that allegedly is going to use more power than the entire state. They may have like a bunch of mini nuclear reactors to power this thing. We got a message in from somebody named Mickey in Roy, Utah, who said the model seems to be that someone on the East Coast can decide to build a data center in the West by looking at a map for open space without factoring where that space backs up to a new housing development or a generational family farm. So on the issue of the local community that Amy was just talking about, you put one in the middle of Utah, maybe they think, oh, nobody's going to be bothered by this, but some people might be.
4: Yeah, I think that's the plan now is, the developers say, well, okay, we're not going to go to Northern Virginia anymore. These populated places will go to more rural areas. But like, that data center you're talking about in Utah, famous example, Mr. Wonderful from Shark Tank, he's behind it. He's been saying that, everyone loves it and it's just kind of Chinese propaganda that's fueling the opposition. But no, there's actually people locally, a lot of people who are very angry about this. And I traveled to outside Tulsa, Oklahoma, where, I was in this area where it was very rural. It was an unincorporated area outside, another city. And the other city had reached in and like changed the zoning. There was some like interesting Oklahoma law where they could do this and basically, you know, turn this whole area into a data center. They turned 800 acres, like, in the middle of all this farmland and ranches. They rezoned it industrial, and, you know, you have the communities just up in arms because these people moved out to this unincorporated area because they wanted to live, you know, they didn't want this. They didn't want to live next to Walmart. They didn't want to live, you know, in this. And now all of a sudden this whole area has been industrialized. You know, the community had signed an NDA, but on the flip side of it, the city that, you know, is pushing for this is saying, we're going to build new schools. It's going to bring in all this tax revenue. And, you know, we think the community wants this, but it gets to your point that, like, you know, that back in the city that kind of sort of reached in and rezoned this area and basically made it part of the city because they were able to use that Oklahoma law to do that. You know, they're doing this for their benefit, and, you know, that community out there where those people were living, you know, to heck with them.
1: Let me just sneak in one more call before we take a quick break. Bob is calling in from Westchester, New York. Bob, what do you feel about data centers?
5: Yeah, good evening. Thanks very much for taking my call. I have a different question that was sort of answered or asked earlier, and that is, in this race to beat China and stay ahead of China, I don't know what the end goal is. Is the end goal a certain number of data centers that we have to reach that China can't ever beat us? Do we just have to keep building more and more data centers? Is it like the nuclear race? Will we all be dependent on data centers? And the person with the most, or the country with the most, is the most powerful. Yeah. What are we still don't know what the end game is here.
3: So let me take that one for
1: quickly,
3: a second.
1: Yeah, quickly.
3: Yeah. Mm-hmm. You know, it's more like the Manhattan Project. Like we're trying to make a nuclear weapon before everybody else makes a nuclear weapon. Right? It's not about having more data centers than everyone else, though we do by a large margin. It's really about getting to this level of technological advantage and being first and staying there.
1: Well, I do want to hear from one of the companies involved here, because I think that's important to do. Tolliver, there is a company not many people had heard of just a few years ago that now operates dozens of data centers.
0: Yeah, the company is called CoreWeave. Here is CEO Mike Intrator responding to the new regulations that have popped up around data centers in response to public outrage. He spoke last week with CNBC.
6: I want to be clear that the regulations that are being brought out around data centers, all they are going to do is they're going to relocate the infrastructure. They are not going to in any way reduce the demand. The market is looking for more infrastructure because there are companies that are building and extracting value from building this infrastructure. And it's just a question of where you put it.
0: Inevitable.
1: Well, yeah, maybe. We'll hear from some more listeners in just a moment. Tolliver, what are we listening to here?
0: This is David Byrne with Like Humans Do, which is written from the perspective of a Martian. I, for one, wouldn't mind a trip to Mars right now. Like dust, data centers, who knows? More of your calls coming up.

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6: outrageous. 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
0: The Alford plea. 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
10: This is The Middle. I'm Jeremy Hobson. 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And the phone lines are full. Let's get to Connor in New Orleans. Connor, how do you feel about data centers?
11: Hey, you know, truthfully, I really think that we are rushing into the data center development. The demand has been there for a long time, but a lot of the dispute has relied on where do we establish these data centers. In Louisiana specifically, there's a Meta data center being proposed in Northeast Louisiana, not necessarily proposed or already under development. But prior to getting community input, Meta signed an NDA with the Louisiana government where citizens are basically blocked out of the approval process, especially those that are affected in the community. And to sweeten the deal, quote unquote, more so a bribe, Meta has offered to pay teachers in that community an additional $10,000 of a bonus to reduce public outcry about the data center being built. In a lot of communities that already have existing data centers, there's been a huge decline in water quality, a huge increase in electricity bills. And it truly seems like our politicians are aiming to maximize their benefit with these companies, truthfully, to benefit themselves at the expense of the communities. And it really seems that the people who are most affected by the data centers being built are ones in very poorly educated communities. And they see that that bonus check as being a massive benefit to the community, truthfully.
10: Hang on a second. Let me just take that to one of our guests here, Evan. This idea that the companies are trying to pay off the communities is, true according to the data. Like, I don't know about payoff. They really do want to give the teachers a bonus in that specific community where they're building a data center. But they have been doing this kind of thing, maybe boosting the infrastructure, building highways, stuff like that, that, help out the community. But does it look like a bribe from the outside?
12: I mean, this argument you're hearing from Connor is what you're hearing from a lot of communities. People are just saying they're just trying to buy us off. I mean, there is a model for this. In Alaska, everyone, I think, gets a check from the oil companies, right? And that is something that a system that a lot of people in Alaska may tell you works there. But I think people feel like with these data centers, they're kind of getting nickel and dimed with the amount of resources they're using, with the impact they're having on the community, with the lack of transparency around how it's all going to work and what's going to happen. They're feeling like they're not getting as much as they should be, considering, as you pointed out, these tech companies are run by billionaires and now trillionaires. I mean, I will say also, though, I don't think any of us foresaw these data centers getting so big in these communities. Some of them got in over their heads way too quick. So, back when data centers were smaller, I think, there was, and people liked having a lot of communities even wanted them, because they saw benefits or tax benefits. I think a lot of these city commissioners and county commissioners who went into these deals were kind of looking at that model and thinking, okay, the communities that have these things, they seem pretty happy with them. And then all of a sudden they just got bigger and bigger and bigger and people turned on them. So now you're starting to see a lot of regulation happen in the states and communities.
10: By the way, Amy Myers Jaffe, I think about the size of computers now or phones compared to 10 years ago, 20 years ago. And I'm like, What if they realize that they can actually make this a lot smaller in 10 years and we have these giant data centers everywhere that we don't need anymore because the technology has moved on?
2: Well, I mean, that's definitely a thing. I mean, even to just tell you like how crazy people are and how they're thinking about it, you've got people working on putting data centers in space and beaming right. the data back the way NASA does from the space station. So, I mean, there could be, you know, there's a lot of potential for breakthroughs. I mean, people are trying to come up with some gel to keep the server trays cold instead of using water to modulate the humidity and cooling inside. And you know, we're coming up with different battery solutions and experimental battery solutions, right? So I do think we might make progress on that. But I think the point that really needs to be made that's also not well understood is when you're training, going through these training sessions, you're using a lot of energy, and that's taking, you know, you don't want the chips to heat up, so it takes a lot of cooling. And then when you finish doing that training session for a period of time, that entire load of electricity can just disappear briefly for a period of time until it's made up with some other kind of activity, and that disrupts the grid, right? And people, you know, we don't all sit around thinking about electricity, but in the grid around your home, you know, frequency and voltage always has to stay within a certain narrow band. And so when they have these training activities of the data center, the question is, can I keep that stable band of voltage and frequency? And that's really a technical challenge. And so when the community is looking at the data center that's going in their community, they really need to ask a question: what kind of work is this data center going to do? You know, is the facilities that we're putting in going to alleviate this problem of rising and disappearing load? Because a lot of the companies, especially Google, have been very responsible about how they're going to handle their electricity demand during a heat wave. But then understanding what happens with the training and what that could do to the stability of the grid, that's something that's not being debated enough.
10: Let me go to Robert, who's calling in from Maggie Valley, North Carolina. Robert, what about you? How do you feel about data centers?
13: I'm very concerned about them. I live in a residential and farming community that I grew up in South Carolina. I'm here in the mountains right near Asheville. But my community there in South Carolina includes a closed manufacturing plant. And I've heard that the closed manufacturing sites are prime locations for data centers. And I'm concerned that one could very well be located in our community. And I'm just wondering, what can communities do to help prevent data centers from being located in their neighborhoods?
10: Good question, Robert. Thank you. Evan?
12: I think we're seeing there's a lot communities can do. This was initially kind of a fight that people felt helpless in, but you're just seeing these networks, people organize around the country in ways, it's hard to find another issue where people have gotten so well organized around. And this is not, you know, the industry will tell you this is hop down, the Sierra Club, the NAACP, they're agitating. Having covered this and covered it from the ground and seeing these movements, this is happening from the grassroots. I mean, this is people who are angry in these communities are figuring it out. And they're also, it's one of the few things where people, you know, so much is happening in the world right now with tech, with everything else, where people just don't feel like they have agency and don't feel they have control. And I think one of the driving forces behind this data center backlash is like, this is something that communities actually, you know, you get 100 people together and you go to the planning board and they hear you. And, you know, these projects are running into trouble all over the place. This is one of the reasons the White House is so concerned, is because communities are rising up and they're saying, we don't want these things, and we're seeing a lot of cancellations.
10: And a lot of people, a lot of politicians
2: being
10: named.
2: They don't have to be in every community. To quote unquote beat China, we don't have to have these mega data centers in every community. Right. It's not necessary.
10: All right, let's go to Zelda, who's calling in from Duluth, Minnesota. Zelda, what about you? How do you feel about data centers?
14: I think they're a mixed bag because I know I know AI is important for us as like a society or whatever, but I think like the guy said a couple calls ago, how they're being really not transparent about it. Like in the town next to me, Hermantown, they were being really suspicious and not, I think it's Google that was putting in a data center. They're just, they're not being transparent. And I'm originally from West Virginia, and I know corporations, when they're not transparent, they're hiding something, you know?
10: Wow. Yeah. Thinking about probably energy or coal companies in West Virginia or something like that. And now tech companies.
14: Specifically DuPont with the PFAS.
10: Interesting. Zelda, thank you for that. Let me get one more in here. Vina is in Houston, Texas. Vina, what about you? How do you feel about data centers?
15: Thank you for having me. I shared my views with a couple of people right now, just now. Your experts are raising all good ideas for and against data centers, and all the concerns that the audience is also sharing. They're also very valid concerns. However, my view is of a very high-level view, which is we ought to be aware that it is here to stay. The data centers and artificial intelligence is here to stay. Time again and again, with every new technology that came aboard in the history, like cars, telephones, computers, internet, airplanes, etc., all have their pros and cons. Questions we ought to ask us are, how do we minimize the resources used to run data centers? How do we make it more efficient technology running on optimized resources consumption? So that is my two cents worth.
10: Great. Thank you, Vina. Amy, you were nodding as she said that.
2: Vina has hit the nail on the head. She's 100% right. Indeed, in fairness to the data center hyperscalers like Google and NVIDIA, they have formed an alliance to really lock down on some of the innovations that can be used to minimize the impact of data centers on the electricity grid. So part of what that could be, Google has done this in a couple communities in Minnesota and other places where they give everybody a battery for their home. And then the utility works with homeowners to use those batteries to relieve any pressure on the grid at, like what we say, a time of day, at, you know, evening when everybody's home and turns everything on. Some of those programs in particular locations can be really, really successful. And what's good about it is it doesn't raise the cost to you and I, the household or the local business, because we're taking the assets we already have and we're using them more efficiently, right? So that's something that's getting more and more attention, more and more utilities and communities are using that as an option. And that is going to help alleviate some of the issues related to new data centers.
10: We have a caller who works in artificial intelligence. So I want to hear what Sarah in Niles, Illinois has to say. Sarah, go ahead.
16: Hi, thanks. Yeah, so I work in cybersecurity and AI. So I embrace it, but I also try to encourage, you know, friends and relatives about responsible use. So I don't think that we're getting away from data centers anytime soon, but I always encourage people how much more resource it uses for videos and pictures and these silly trends that we see on social media that takes so much more resource, and that translates to more data centers than text-based usage. So I always tell people, you know, use it in your job, use it for good purposes, but not for silly, wasteful, purely entertainment things, because that really impacts the need.
10: Yeah, my nephew, who's about 22 years old, said to me, "Oh yeah, we're really going to beat China by making like fake videos of things that didn't happen." It's like that's basically what a lot of people are doing with AI these days. Tolliver, did you have anything else from listentothemiddle.com, by the way?
17: Yeah, we got some good stuff. Heidi wants to know, how are these companies able to get around noise pollution laws? If my dog barks for more than 10 minutes, I get a call from the police.
10: Evan, do you have an answer to that?
12: Yeah, I mean, I think this gets back to, you know, as the data centers got bigger and, you know, got more complicated, that this noise thing is a relatively new phenomenon. It's also as they're encroaching on people's homes more and more, you know, and they're not in industrial areas or areas, residential areas are being rezoned industrial. So you're seeing a big backlash in that. And a lot of regulation that's happening around the states, his point is really looking right at that. And this is something that just, you know, the industry got ahead of lawmakers on this. And we're starting to see a lot of proposals and regulations, bills. You know, that's something that the political systems are really focused on and dealing with now.
10: All right, I'm going to get one more call in here, probably. Maybe we'll have two, but probably one. Penny is in Ridgecrest Valley, California. Penny, what about you? How do you feel about data centers?
18: Well, I'm against them. There's one proposed in our town of Ridgecrest. We're a small town of about 30,000 people in the middle of the Mojave Desert. Mm. We're 2 hours away from Death Valley. And our source of water is groundwater. And the person that talked about water not being an issue is mistaken, at least in our area, because we are pumping groundwater. If groundwater is being used for the data center, that water is being evaporated. It is not being necessarily recycled or returned to our aquifer. Mm-hmm. And in fact, the state of California has determined that we have been in critical overdraft. Apparently, for the last 30 years, we have been pumping more water than is being recharged. So apparently we've been pumping about 21 to 28,000 acre feet and restoring 11 to 13,000 acre feet. So we are trying to figure out how to make our valley sustainable, and we don't need a data center that will use water, not to mention the electricity. Yeah. Plus, this particular proposal is about a block away from an elementary school. Mm-hmm. So there is that concern as well, not to mention the electricity and all the other things you mentioned.
10: But a lot of concerns where you are in Ridgecrest Valley, California. Penny, thank you very much for that call. We have kind of come to the end of the hour here, but I do want to ask each of you, because we sort of set this up as like ahead of the midterm elections, this has become an issue all over the country. And we hear people calling in from every part of the country saying that they've got concerns for this reason or that reason. Do you think, and I'll start with you, Amy, do you think that whatever happens in the midterm elections is going to have an effect on how we move forward with data centers? Or is it just, is it just noise?
2: You know, you already saw, I mean, the most interesting thing was having people who are Republican incumbents running for office say they're going to pause all data center approvals in Texas.
10: Right.
2: And that shows you how politically salient this issue is. And we're going to have the midterms. People are going to have focused on this topic. As we go to the presidential cycle, it's going to be even a bigger topic, I think. And so I don't think the topic's going away. And I do think that the political domain, both local and national, is where the debate should be.
10: Evan?
12: I completely agree. I mean, I've covered politics, you know, now I cover energy, but like this is convergence of the two. You know, there are just not issues like this where on, you know, the far side of the left, the far side of the right, everyone's so angry about this that it's not going away. People are not getting less angry. And you know, this is something politicians are going to have to deal with.
10: Yeah. Well, I encourage any callers still on the line to leave us a message. We're going to talk more about this on our podcast. You can find it just by searching for The Middle wherever you listen to your podcasts. Amy Myers Jaffe, Director of the Global Energy, Climate, and Sustainability Lab at NYU, and Washington Post business reporter Evan Halper. Thank you so much to both of you for joining us.
12: Thank you.
2: Thank you.
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10: 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Our technical director this week is Jason Croft. I'm Jeremy Hobson. Thanks for listening. I'll talk to you soon.

0: 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A court jester's daughter falls tragically in love with a womanizing duke. 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
2: Hey, this is Latif. Just quick, fair warning. This episode is not for children. It's true crimey, gets a little grisly. Onto the show.
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5: All right.
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5: All right.
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5: Radiolab.
4: From
5: WNYC.
4: See?
3: Yeah.
2: Hey, I'm Latif Nasser. This is Radiolab. No Lulu today.
5: I hit record.
2: Instead, I'm going to be joined.
5: All right. Here we go.
2: By reporter Peter Smith.
5: So yeah, we go back a couple of years and maybe even a couple of years on this idea.
2: Yeah. No, like honestly, I've been waiting to do this story and I couldn't do it myself. And it took you, Peter, a superior reporter to me.
5: Or just a more serendipitous reporter, maybe. So yeah, maybe I can tell you how I sort of like stumbled into this story.
2: Should do it. There? Tell me.
5: Okay, yeah. So I'm a reporter who covers forensics and science, and I spent a lot of time researching dogs, and I think you know that.
2: You pitched us so many stories about dogs.
5: Like, yeah, I was reporting on dogs for probably more years than I'd like to admit. But this is not a story about dogs. And,
2: yeah.
5: And anyway, in the course of that reporting, I talked with an investigator, and after our conversation, he forwarded me some documents, and I took a look at them, and I learned about this case, which seemed like unusual and interesting for a lot of reasons. And I thought I would, you know, keep tabs on it. And so I flagged it, and eventually I got this update that the case had settled out of court with a plea called an Alford plea.
2: Okay, that's the thing I've been obsessed about for years.
5: The only thing I knew about it was that you had set some Google alerts for
2: this
5: Alford plea.
2: Yeah, that's right. I did it because when I first came across it, like, I couldn't believe it was a thing. I couldn't believe I had never heard of it before. Like you get charged with a crime in the United States. Like, there's only so many ways you could plead. You could say you're guilty. You could say you're not guilty. If you say nothing, that's called a no contest plea. But it turns out there's a fourth option, which is like completely strange and totally paradoxical.
5: Right. No, I mean, this plea is the complete opposite of what you would hope or expect from the justice system. We expect the justice system to be able to separate like truths from lies and to like show us who's guilty and show us who's innocent. And I feel like this plea shows you at the heart of the system, it actually doesn't do any of those things. I probably got ahead of myself there, right?
2: I mean, well, kind of, but
5: eventually, yeah, no. I think eventually we'll get to the plea, but I first want to start with this case that led me to the plea.
2: Great.
5: So about a year ago,
6: okay,
5: I went to Pittsburgh with producer Mount Keelty.
6: Okay, man, everything's on a hill.
5: To meet the guy who's at the center of this case.
6: Hey, I'm Matt.
7: Greg.
6: Nice to meet you, Greg.
8: Nice to meet you.
5: Greg Brown Jr.
7: How you doing? Right. My brother Fred.
8: Peter, nice to meet you.
9: What's your name?
8: Peter,
9: nice to meet you.
7: Nice to meet you, man. How you doing?
8: Yeah. Trick.
5: Greg is in his mid-40s. He's a short guy. He's wearing a Steelers shirt.
7: No, I'm a Steelers guy.
8: Uh-oh. Are those all your papers?
9: That's
7: my brother's, man.
9: I'm moving crap out of the way, man.
8: All right.
5: We actually met Greg at his brother's house, and we all kind of just took seats in the living room.
6: All right, so Peter was going to record himself. I'll just move this thing back and forth between us.
7: Let's get right to it.
5: So basically, this all starts the day before Valentine's Day, February 13th, 1995.
7: Right. I was at my cousin's house chilling.
5: Playing some video games.
7: Talk, you know.
5: But it was late at night. It was a school night. Greg was 17.
7: And it's freezing that night. Icy out there.
5: So he leaves his cousins, hurries home.
7: About a 15, 20 minute walk. I got home.
10: And I'm in the process of cooking.
5: His mom, Darlene, she's in the kitchen making a tuna salad.
10: For a family repast.
7: For a funeral.
10: And I realized I was short of ingredients.
5: And she wants to finish the salad for the next morning, but, you know, it's super late at night, like 11:30, and it's not the safest neighborhood, so she decides to bring Greg with her and drive to the supermarket that's still open.
7: We were only in there no longer than 20 minutes.
10: We get back in the car.
5: And they drive home. You with me?
2: Yeah, so far.
5: Okay, so they're driving back into their neighborhood.
7: And you can see, like, flashing lights.
5: Smoke. Fire trucks.
7: But I'm joking, like, is that our house?
5: The drive a little closer.
10: It was our house.
7: Now we're panicking. We want to know if everybody's out the house. My sister, her daughter, baby brother, and my stepdad.
5: Greg just jumps out of the car, runs up this hill.
7: To the back of the house.
5: Darlene drove around to the front.
10: But it was blocked off. And I told the firefighters or police, whoever was there, I said, hey, that is my... I said, something's going on at my house. And then left my car up there, and I just struck out running down the street.
5: When she gets to the house, she sees the rest of her family.
10: Everybody was safe.
5: But since it's so cold out that night, they walk over to a neighbor's house and just, like, wait there.
7: And I was like, damn, now they gonna be able to save the house. Everything you got is in there.
10: Everything, you know, everything.
5: And for the next couple of hours, they're just in their neighbor's living room. When eventually, this detective walks into the living room and he tells the family, three firefighters are dead.
2: Oh my God.
10: And it was just, I couldn't, it was just terrible.
5: Around like 3 a.m, someone comes in and tells them, like, you're gonna have to stay at a hotel. You can't go back to the house.
10: So people gave us stuff.
5: With mostly whatever they have on them.
10: Pitched in and bought like underclothes and stuff like that.
5: But right as they're doing that, as they're starting to pick up the pieces, a very different story about what actually happened that night is starting to emerge.
11: This is the fire investigation page.
5: So hours after the fire gets put out,
11: check, 1, 2, test.
5: The deputy fire chief, he shows up and does a walkthrough of the burnt out house.
11: Check. Here, Bobby, go ahead.
12: Okay, we're in the hallway now.
5: And he starts in the front hallway.
12: You can see where the fire came up through the walls and scorched the sides of the walls up there.
5: He and the cameraman start making their way down the hall.
12: Towards the steps.
5: Then descend this like collapsed flight of stairs, which goes into the family room where you can see like on the walls, the hand marks of the three firefighters who died in this room. That was, they were basically trying to feel their way out.
11: Oh man, them poor guys.
5: And then,
12: all right,
5: they make their way down another flight of stairs.
11: Step out of the water. You all right?
12: Yeah. Okay, you ready?
11: Yeah, go ahead, man.
5: Where they enter.
12: Okay, we're now in the basement.
5: The basement.
11: This is crazy.
5: And the basement is like scorched. It's a mess. There's like 16 inches of water on the floor. And the first thing that they notice is that, and this is something that becomes a real focal point of the investigation, is that if you look up at the ceiling,
12: you can see the heavy char on the ceiling beams in this area.
5: It's almost like there's a big hole.
12: Some of these beams have completely burned away.
5: Where these wooden beams used to be.
12: Some are completely burned through.
5: And what it tells them is there must have been a fire that started on the floor and reached these ceiling beams about 8 feet high and essentially burned them all away.
13: Once I had some preliminary feelings, I called.
5: So the person who got called in to figure this out, to figure out how the fire had gone from the floor to the ceiling, was a federal investigator named Bill Petritis.
13: So it's not our first.
5: We could only talk to him over the phone, over speakerphone, but he explained that when he showed up at the scene that morning, his job
13: was to draw a fence around reality.
5: To basically say, like, okay, what in the world as we know it, with the laws of physics and fire dynamics, like, what could have happened here?
13: Saying, inside this fence, this could happen. Outside the fence, it can't happen.
5: And so,
12: yeah, let's see if God, we can get some good shots of this furnace.
11: All right, we're rolling.
5: Bill takes a look at the furnace, and he pretty quickly rules that out as a potential cause. He also notices that there's no damage that's consistent with a natural gas leak, which likely would have caused an explosion. And so, like, in order to put up his fence, he's got to, like, rely on
13: flame height calculation,
5: mathematics, essentially,
13: mass burn rate and the heat combustion rate.
5: And basically what Bill is trying to conceive of is like what could have been in this basement that burned. Laundry, chairs,
2: books,
5: anything that could burn. And anything that burns in a certain way, and when it does, it releases a certain amount of heat.
13: So when you draw the fence,
5: when you start to do these mathematical calculations,
13: what those calculations show
5: is that like whatever material was in this room prior to the fire,
13: there's no way in the world
5: any of that stuff could get a fire to reach those wood ceiling beams
13: and even dream of igniting them
5: unless you added something like
13: gasoline. You have to have a product in this room that has the same characteristics as gasoline.
5: According to Bill's calculations, it's not just like a little bit of gasoline. You'd need like a whole gallon of gasoline to get a fire that's that big, that can burn that hot for that long to burn out that ceiling. And to Bill, it's clear that like a gallon of gas spread across the middle of the basement floor in the middle of the night, like this fire could not have been an accident.
13: This is an arson fire.
5: And if it's an arson fire, that means the deaths of those three firefighters. That isn't just some horrible tragedy. It's also triple homicide.
2: More in a minute after the break.
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2: Latif, Radiolab, we're back with Peter. So we left off where an investigator had determined the fire was actually an arson.
5: Yeah, investigators determined that this thing that looked like an accident was actually a crime.
20: Once they tell me it's a crime, I'm moving.
5: This is when federal agent Jason Wick gets pulled in.
20: I start running down a road to try to figure out who did it. And we had a couple things going. Not a whole lot, but a couple things. One were the holes in the basement window.
5: So investigators had learned from the firefighters that when they first arrived, one of the basement windows had like 2 softball-sized holes in it.
2: Hmm.
5: So it's possible that, you know, somebody had broken out the window and torched the place.
2: Like thrown in a Molotov cocktail kind of thing?
5: Yeah, yeah. Well, not exactly that. I mean, the other thing is like pretty early on, investigators were searching an alleyway next to the house. And they found this sort of rolled up newspaper. And part of it was like singed. So they thought maybe that had been used as like a torch.
20: The torch and the broken window. We possibly have somebody introducing, you know, flame from the outside to the inside into the basement. So we decided to go down that road, of course. Okay, we had learned through some interviews that Greg Brown was possibly involved in gang activity. So could this be an attack from the outside to their home for some reason? That was a theory.
5: But investigators never really found any evidence that Greg belonged to a gang.
6: That path now comes to a dead end.
20: It does.
6: What happens?
20: Listen, we're kind of stuck. I mean, it happens. Investigations kind of cool off. This one did.
6: Again, where are we at probably in this? Like, how far removed from the fire?
20: I would say we are probably almost a year, 8 months to a year, Bill.
13: Yeah, I'd say 8 months, easy.
20: Yeah, eight months or so.
5: When suddenly, the investigation shifts to
20: Darlene.
5: Because investigators learned that a couple of months before the fire, she had been laid off from her job as a nurse.
20: And we're getting insurance information back now. So what comes back from the insurance company is she was a renter for most of her life. And of course, when you rent, you can't buy insurance on the home because you don't own the home. But you can buy renter's insurance on your contents, what you own inside the house, your furniture, your clothes, jewelry, whatever.
5: And after years of renting your home,
20: for the first time in her life,
5: not long after getting laid off,
20: she took out a renter's insurance policy and received the confirmation of that policy 3 weeks before this fire.
5: The policy was for $20,000. Mm. On top of that, Darlene has also taken out a life insurance policy on her one-year-old step-granddaughter, who was in the house at the time of the fire, meaning
20: if your one-year-old dies, you collect a big sum of money.
5: Darlene would have received $10,000 for the death of the one-year-old.
2: Whoa, that's weird.
5: So,
2: and that was also recent?
5: Yeah, like not long before the fire.
19: But when you get this information, you start, the gears start turning. You're like, this is a possible motive.
20: Absolutely. Yeah, money motive. Absolutely.
5: You know, as investigators see it, it's like Darlene is unemployed. They also learned that around that time, she's also apparently trying to buy a house.
20: But it was divulged to her what closing costs would look like, how much she would need to put down to buy this home, and did not have it.
5: And all of this is happening like right before she took out these insurance policies.
20: A coincidence? Maybe, maybe not. I mean, there's an old saying in investigation, there are no coincidences.
5: And just as they're sort of like figuring out the possible motive, investigators also got this tip that a neighbor says he has information about this fire.
20: In a nutshell, what he says is he's at home that night.
5: He hears a noise, looks out his window.
20: Notices smoke in the street, sees Greg Brown, his neighbor. He says his neighbor kid from two doors down is on the street looking at the house.
5: And most importantly,
20: is there were no fire or police out on scene yet.
5: And if you remember, Greg and Darlene's story is that they're driving back from the grocery store together.
21: And you can see like flashing lights, fire trucks and stuff.
5: But according to this neighbor, Greg is out there before any firefighters have arrived, which means he wasn't at the grocery store with his mom before his fire began.
20: We are breaking their alibi. We are breaking that story.
5: And then another break.
20: And one day I receive a phone call that, hey, listen, Greg Brown has been arrested for possessing a gun and drugs, and he is in a juvenile detention center in eastern Pennsylvania. I said, really?
5: Jason figures that Greg isn't going to talk to him.
20: So you look up cellmates of your target.
5: They end up talking to a bunch of different kids, and they finally find this 15-year-old kid who had bunked with Greg.
20: And he said that Gregory had bragged to him about setting a fire at his home in Pittsburgh for his mother, and that three fireheads were killed. I never heard that term before. You know, firemen were fireheads. Yeah, and for setting the fire, mom was supposed to buy him a Lexus, I believe, a car.
5: And with that,
21: I get a knock at my door. I'm like, well, you know, what's going on?
5: Pittsburgh police arrest Darlene.
21: I'm like, what?
22: One day I get to school and they got all the doors closed.
6: All the doors to the classrooms.
22: Right.
5: And two federal agents arrest Greg.
22: I knew what it was for, though. We already knew it.
5: They're arrested on charges of arson, insurance fraud, conspiracy, and triple homicide.
2: Oh.
5: And, you know, at this point, Greg and Darlene maintain their innocence. They say they're totally innocent. We had nothing to do with this fire. We were at the grocery store at the time of the fire. But, you know, the state sort of pursues them and says, you know, because this is a felony and three firefighters died, they're going to be charged with second-degree murder. And actually, this is, like, not where the plea comes in at all.
2: Huh.
5: Like, this is where they're brought to trial.
2: Oh, so they don't want to take a plea.
5: Actually, the plea wasn't even an option. The prosecutors didn't even put a plea on the table. They didn't even offer them a deal. And so, like, for Greg and Darlene, who maintain their innocence, the only option
2: is to fight it.
5: To take it to trial.
2: Right.
5: And to prove, well, actually not to prove, because at trial, like, the onus is on the state. to prove beyond a reasonable doubt that you did the crimes that they're accusing you of. And so the defense's job, your job as a defendant, is to undermine that case, the argument against you, and sort of present the story that says, no, we didn't do that. And so the first thing the defense does is really they go after the arson investigation.
3: I mean, the long and the short of it is, in this investigation, there's no science here.
5: So I talked to this guy, Craig Byler.
3: Technical director emeritus at Jensen News.
5: He was later brought on as a defense expert.
3: So Jensen News is a fire protection engineering consulting firm. It does anything to do with fire and then some.
5: And Craig explained that a hallmark of the scientific method, and indeed a cardinal rule of like fire arson investigation, is that when you walk into a scene, you have to collect as much data as possible. You have to keep an open mind. You have to come from a place of not knowing. But Craig said when he looked through the investigative notes, when he looks at Bill Petritis, the arson investigator's report.
3: He didn't do an electrical investigation. He didn't do an investigation of the natural gas system or the appliances.
5: He didn't interview the firefighters.
3: Who saw the fire, fought the fire.
5: He didn't interview the family.
3: About how this room was configured, what was there, how it was used.
5: Craig says what Bill did is when he went into the basement and saw those burned out ceiling beams, he developed this hunch that likely gasoline was involved. And he used some calculations to confirm his hunch.
3: And that's not okay. Any fool, you know, can multiply a couple numbers together and come up with an answer. That's not science. It's not how you get the right answer. And he didn't get the right answer.
5: What do you think the right answer is?
3: I don't know. And neither does he.
5: That was the right answer is I don't know.
3: Yes. Based on the data they collected, the only thing you can say is it's undetermined.
5: Okay. So you don't think this was arson?
3: I think I already told you. It's undetermined.
5: So that's the argument against the arson investigation. But there's also this question of motivation and of the insurance money. And so, like, if you look, wait, should I pull up the trial?
2: Sure.
5: So yeah, if you look up the trial transcript, you can see that the insurance investigator is called to the stand and he basically like says that, you know, after the fire, they talked to the family, they talked to Darlene, and they're also like trying to determine the total value of everything that's inside the house, the contents of the house, how much was lost in damages. And so the thing that they come up with this number is like $52,000 worth of, you know, possessions were lost in the fire. And the insurance policy, I don't know if you remember this, but it was $20,000. So,
2: right.
5: And so the defense's argument is like, basically, this doesn't really add up. Like, why would you torch your own home if you end up like losing an enormous amount of money?
2: Sure, I can see that. But then what about there was the life insurance policy on the baby, which felt very suspicious.
5: Yeah, I mean, so the life insurance didn't really come up at trial, but it is sort of like in there a little bit. And like the defense's argument is essentially like, you know, the one-year-old who had this life insurance policy, you know, she's still alive. She didn't die in the fire. And so there was no payment made.
2: But I've never heard of someone insuring a one-year-old before. Has she said why she did that or what? I've never even heard of that.
5: It does sound unusual. So,
4: okay.
5: I did end up calling Darlene.
4: Peter, Ron and I, yeah, the speaker.
5: So that I could talk to her and her husband, Ron. Because Ron said,
9: basically everybody in the house had life insurance except my granddaughter.
5: Ron had insurance through his work. And over the years, like, he and Darlene had basically decided to take out policies for everybody else in their family.
4: That's just something that you do. We do. Is you get life insurance for your whole family. Just so that in the event something happened, you can bury your loved one without having to do a GoFundMe.
9: I don't even know if they would go for
4: it. They wasn't even having to go find me now or having to beg people, you know, for something that you as a family should be able to take care of yourself.
5: But there is this other big thing, which is Greg and Darlene's alibi. They claim they were at the grocery store that night. And sort of remarkably, one thing that they submit as evidence is the receipt
2: that
5: Darlene has kept from her trip to that grocery store.
2: So lucky.
5: Yeah.
19: but also maybe suspect. Like, why did she save this receipt and not all of her other receipts? But anyway, she has this receipt. It's time-stamped, and it's for $36.22 for the ingredients that she needed to make this salad. Green peppers, celery.
2: Wow.
19: But at the same time, it's not like they paid cash, so it could have been somebody else. None of the security footage, the videotapes from that night of the grocery store, they never turned up. So there's nothing to confirm that Darlene and Greg were actually there.
2: But it's not nothing. It's like something. It's saying somebody was there at that exact time. Yeah.
19: Right. But I think the question is, like, was Greg there?
2: Right.
19: So at the trial, the prosecution is also calling on their two key witnesses. And you have this neighbor guy who placed Greg at the scene of the crime. And then you have this 15-year-old kid from juvie who said he heard Greg bragging about setting this fire.
22: First of all, who's bragging about setting fires in the black community? I'm just being honest.
19: Greg is like, who does that? Nobody does that.
22: You understand what I'm saying? It's not even a cool crime. Like, name a rap lyric, Tupac, anybody. Oh, that's a cool crime. I committed. I set a fire. But I'm saying, I can't say that in court. And who's the jury that don't want to hear that?
19: The defense says, you know, why are you going to trust this kid? Like, he's a juvenile delinquent, you know, like he's a jailhouse snitch. And also,
22: dude, like a fat, awkward kid. We didn't click.
19: They sort of imply that Greg had bullied him. So basically he's here to get revenge.
2: Like it's payback.
19: Right. He's trying to get back at Greg for making fun of him while they were bunkmates. But the problem is that the prosecutor asked the kid when he's testifying, they're like, you know, what brought you here today? Why are you testifying? And, you know, he said he'd talked to his mom about it.
22: He's doing it because his mom told him this is the right thing to do.
19: The trial lasted like 3 weeks. And at the end of it, the jury deliberated for 2 days. And when they came back, the jury foreman, he read out Darlene's verdict first. And it's like, you know, to wit, February 21st, 1997, we, the jurors impaneled in the above case, find the defendant, Darlene Buckner, as to arson, not guilty. Criminal conspiracy, not guilty. Then they read the three murder charges, not guilty. And then on the last charge, insurance fraud, guilty.
22: That was it.

0: I can't. I wasn't there.
1: I just
0: like blacked out.
1: I melted down.
2: Darlene was eventually sentenced, 3 years probation, 500 hours of community service, and a $5,000 fine. Greg was sentenced to life in prison, no chance of parole.
3: But the system spoke.
4: System spoke, yeah.
0: It made no sense. I knew it, my thing was just, all this is irrelevant for me. You know, now it's just appeal.
3: Appeal.
0: Yeah, I don't even know why I'm here. Me personally, I don't even know why I'm even in the courtroom. What? For what? I'm not going to say nothing.
2: Greg gets sent to a maximum security prison.
0: To the biggest jail in the state.
2: Cell blocks the length of a football field.
0: 400 or 500 people to a block. You got to get nervous. You're just telling yourself you should be scared. You saying big dudes, they out on the tear, they walking around. Come to find out it wasn't that bad, because everybody in there is not bad. You know, majority of people got the same goal, to get out.
2: And so what happens next is...
0: I started my appeals immediately.
2: His first appeal is denied, so is the next one, and the next one, and the next one, and the next one.
0: Rubber stamp, they just deny me.
2: Years dragged by.
0: My appeal rights are, like, dead.
2: When, in 2005...
5: Voila.
2: Sort of as like last gasp, Hail Mary, Darlene...
1: We start off with a letter with everyone.
2: Sends a letter off to this guy.
5: Bill Mushi. I was an investigative reporter for 25 years in Pittsburgh.
2: And he started this Innocence Institute in Pittsburgh.
5: So I could teach kids how to do investigative reporting in the criminal justice system.
2: And Darlene gave Bill...
1: The case is so massive.
2: Every single document she had relating to the case.
5: I read volumes and volumes.
1: You know, boxes full of stuff.
5: Records our students went through, poured over stuff, but we couldn't get to the point of proving actual innocence, which that's what the project's motto was. It wasn't reasonable doubt, it was actual innocence. And if we can't prove actual innocence, then we're not going to do anything with it.
2: Right, but you did stick with this case.
5: Well, I mean, Darlene was a convincing person, and frankly, I liked her.
2: But also, Bill had gotten this tip.
6: You want the whole thing?
2: A tip from Greg's lawyer.
6: All right, my name is Al Lindsay. I represented Greg Brown back in 1997.
2: And basically, like, Al told Bill that during Greg's trial, he had always had this hunch.
6: That somehow, as improbable as it sounded, I thought that these witnesses...
2: The two key witnesses who testified against Greg, the neighbor and the kid from juvie...
6: ...were actually paid, bribed, to provide evidence implicating Greg Brown.
2: And this is because he had heard from one of Greg's friends...
6: ...that he was offered $7,000.
2: ...for any information that tied Greg to the fire.
6: That's right.
2: And the prosecution had always denied this.
5: Once we got the idea that they had paid witnesses...
7: We just started sending letters.
2: Matt Stroud was one of Bill's students.
7: To Ibrahim Abdullah and Keith Wright.
2: Keith Wright was the neighbor. Ibrahim Abdullah was the kid from the juvenile detention center.
7: But we didn't get anything in response to any of those letters. And so Bill and I went...
5: Driving all over creation.
7: Just knocking on doors, trying to find people. And then...
2: One night, after like... spending the whole day knocking on doors.
7: I was tired, started making dinner for my wife, and then I got a call from a number I didn't recognize. I picked it up.
8: Hello?
9: Mr. Abdullah.
7: And he said who it was.
9: Yeah. Okay, good. So what we needed to find out, first of all, is it all right if I record this conversation?
8: You already was recording it.
9: No, I got to let you know if I'm doing that.
8: Okay.
9: What we're trying to find out is who contacted you from the ATF after that fire.
8: It was Jason Wick, Special Agent Jason Wick.
9: Okay, and
8: that's who I basically dealt with the whole time.
9: Okay, and the other thing we're trying to find out is we've heard that there was a reward offered to people who were willing to speak out in this case.
2: And like, remember back in the trial, this sort of came up. Ibrahim was asked, like, were you given anything for your testimony? And he's like, no, I just talked to my mom. Like, this is the right thing to do. But now...
9: Were you paid a reward?
8: Yeah.
7: He admitted to it.
9: What was the reward you were paid?
8: It was supposed to be $15,000, but it was $5,000.
9: Now, what happened in that situation?
8: I got it in cash.
9: You got it in cash?
8: Yeah, they just showed up one day out of the blue. I didn't even know they were coming.
9: Who showed up? To give you the cash.
8: Jason Wick and somebody else.
5: And we hit the jackpot with that.
0: One day, Bill, this was in August, was like in the

0: summer of 2010. I'm on the phone with him one day. He said, Greg, I got some mail coming. You're going to want it. I'm like, all right, yeah. Man.
1: Greg opened the envelope, and in it was a photocopy of two checks.
0: One check for $5,000 and another check for $10,000. But they had the names blacked out, redacted.
1: So you couldn't see who the checks had been written out to. But Ibrahim said that he'd gotten $5,000, and presumably Keith Wright, the neighbor, got $10,000.
0: Some of those. This is it. Yeah, man. I'm getting emotional thinking about it. I couldn't believe it, because you just, like, yeah, I shed some tears. I didn't even know, like, I was happy, though. I didn't break down. They just came. I was happy.
1: Because to Greg, like, after 14 years of being guilty, of being found guilty.
0: That's it. I got him now.
1: In his eyes, this was physical proof of his innocence.
0: It's over. I got their ass. Got their ass.
1: But.
2: So just to be clear, did you pay witnesses?
1: When we talked to Jason Wick about this.
3: Oh, absolutely.
1: He was like, yeah, of course we paid witnesses.
3: We have receipts of us paying him. We weren't trying to hide anything.
1: But Jason says the payments got made well after the trial, and they were given essentially to the witnesses for a job well done.
3: But, oh, they paid him. So therefore, oh, he must have promised the money throughout or before the trial, right? It's an assumption. It's a false assumption.
2: But you're saying the possibility of payments didn't even come up in these conversations with these witnesses?
3: Never. Not one time. I promised them no money. Listen, so let me pose a question to you guys, right? So that's a hypothetically I did, which I did not. Does that change the outcome of this case? Does it change what Ibrahim Abdullah said? No.
1: And in fact, neither witness, Keith Wright, the neighbor, or Ibrahim Abdullah...
4: Did he say that he started that fire?
1: ...ever recant their testimony.
5: Man, that was 15 years ago. I'm not going to even say that was... I can't remember most of it, to be honest with you.
1: But in 2014, these payments, this whole issue of paying witnesses, was basically the focus of a mini trial where the judge ultimately ruled there was a, quote, avalanche of evidence, unquote, that showed these witnesses knew they were going to get paid, and that information should have been given to the defense. But it wasn't, which meant...
0: I looked over, he looked at me.
1: In 2016, a guard tells Greg...
0: Come on, you're out of here.
1: You're free to go home.
6: God bless him and the time that he's going to have with his family. Greg?
1: After like 20 years of prison, Greg finally steps out into this like parking lot where he's greeted by, you know, lights, cameras, reporters, and he's standing there with his lawyers, his arm around his mom.
7: People in the firefighter community who still have strong feelings about this case and may think that you're still the guy.
0: I would like to, you know, thank the firemen for saving my, you know, my family, and I did a job, but I want everybody to know that I'm innocent. I'm happy to be out. I'm innocent. Me and my family, nobody had nothing to do with this. Matter of fact, it wasn't even a crime committed. It wasn't even an arson.
1: And right here, this moment.
0: That's all I'm saying.
6: And at that point, because we
1: have... His attorney cuts him off. Because prosecuting attorneys for the government have already filed a motion to retry the case.
8: What? Why?
1: I think the argument is really that they believe that they got it right. And they got it right the first time. The jury got it right. Greg is guilty, and the sentence was life in prison, and Greg belongs back in prison.
8: Oh, wow.
1: But I guess, like, this time around is a little bit different because Greg is about to find himself with this really unusual offer. And this offer will plant Greg, like, right in the middle of these two opposing versions of the truth and right between, like, guilt and innocence.
8: All right, we're gonna leave you in an in-between space for about a minute and a half, and then, come on back.
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8: I'm Latif Nasser. This is Radiolab. We're here with Peter Smith telling us the story of Greg Brown Jr., who after nearly 20 years in prison has been let out, but now is facing another trial.
2: And this isn't double jeopardy. You know, this is a different, slightly different charge.
8: Why is it not double jeopardy?
2: Well, in Pennsylvania state courts, it might have been double jeopardy, but he's charged with a different crime in federal court.
8: These are new charges, so it's not a retrial technically.
2: Right. So
0: the summer of 21.
2: Greg has been out of prison for about 5 years.
0: I'm trying to start my life. I'm around family. I mean, I was on straight and narrow, but long story short, so I met up with the attorneys.
16: We had a meeting here.
0: At Dave's office.
2: Dave Fawcett was going to be Greg's lead attorney on this new trial.
16: I've been working 3+ decades as a trial lawyer.
2: So Greg goes to meet Dave and all the other attorneys at Dave's, you know, fancy law firm on the rooftop on this patio.
17: And the rooftop conversation was, what do you consider a plea?
2: This is another one of Greg's attorneys, Liz DeLosa.
18: Does that start with you all?
17: So I can't go in too much to detail because plea negotiations are protected.
2: This is the frustrating part about pleas. They sort of exist in this black box. We don't know exactly what happened. And the prosecutors in this case declined to comment on the plea. But the best we can tell is they were like, you know, we've been gearing up to take this to trial. And just putting this out there, like, would you ever consider a deal where Greg agrees to plead guilty?
16: Yeah.
17: Yeah. That started us, you know, saying to Greg, you have to start to think about whether it's even something that you would consider. And if so, what would that look like?
0: So they all went around the table and said how they felt.
2: All the attorneys are going around the table?
0: And they're nervous as hell.
17: Yeah. Like, the criminal justice system is flawed. And we can't guarantee that if we go back to trial, we will win. And so there is a huge risk.
2: I mean, they're basically telling him, like, look, you already lost at the first trial. And if we go back to trial, even if there's this new evidence, there's still this chance that you're going to lose. And if you do, that probably means you're going to go back to prison for the rest of your life.
0: Dude, do you want to go back? Do you want to risk this?
17: Literally putting your life on the line.
2: But Dave,
16: I was saying I'm going to win this case.
2: He didn't want to take a deal.
0: Dave is like, no, no, hell no.
16: We are going to win this case.
0: Either they drop the damn charges or we're going to trial.
16: I wanted to try the case in the worst way.
0: Right? And I was like that too.
2: That's what Greg wanted to do.
0: That's all I ever wanted to do, fight back.
2: Hold the prosecutors accountable.
0: Show them they wasn't going to break me.
2: And clear his name for good. But
16: then,
2: as the conversations kept going around,
16: I heard two things. One, the federal defender, Lisa Freeland is her name. She said, Dave, when the prosecutor walks into court and you've got a black guy sitting in a chair and the prosecutor says he's guilty, you're 99% of the way there, regardless of what the evidence shows. And Jason, my partner, who I respect highly, his view was, if there's any chance of a conviction, why the hell wouldn't you take a deal?
0: And, but you know, I'm waiting on to see what Dave say. And Dave...
16: I thought, damn.
0: Dave just said, man, just, it's too much of a risk.
16: Yeah.
0: So I was like, damn, man.
1: And at this point, all of Greg's lawyers are essentially like, look, we know this isn't great. It's hard, but we think we can get you a deal where you walk, where you don't get any more prison time. And all of this would finally be done.
0: And I'm like, I'm never going to admit that I did this.
1: Greg was like, no, I would rather risk it all than have to say, I set the fire.
0: Say all or nothing. Then either I'm going to be free or I'm going to get convicted again.
1: And here's where the story gets unusual in the extreme. I mean, we don't know the exact back and forth, but eventually one of Greg's attorneys must have said to him something like, look, there's this other way out. Like, you can plead guilty, but still say you're innocent.
0: I'm like, what? What the hell? He's like, yeah, you're taking the deal, but you're maintaining total innocence.
8: Right, exactly.
1: This is it.
8: We have arrived.
1: This is what's known as an Alford plea.
8: This always throws me, actually, to be honest. Even though I've been obsessed with this and thought about this so much, it always is such a weird, it's like a little logic puzzle.
1: Yeah, it really is. I mean, you're getting a conviction because the person is pleading guilty, but at the same time, you get a conviction where the defendant is standing up and saying, I'm not guilty.
19: Wait a minute. How is this allowed? Like, what? Is this a thing?
1: So I ended up calling a bunch of people, legal scholars and experts, and I was just trying to figure out, like, how does this plea make any sense? Starting with...
19: I kind of vary it.
1: Johanna.
19: For a long time, I would just be like, Joanna, but that's not my name.
1: Johanna Hellgren, who has for years been researching this Alford plea.
19: Yeah.
1: So can we just start, like, where did the Alford plea, where did it even come from?
19: Yeah, I mean, the way it came to be, so this guy, Henry Alford, was accused of first-degree murder.
1: This is, like, the early 1960s. So first-degree murder meant he was facing the death penalty.
19: But he took a plea for, I believe, second-degree murder.
1: Which meant instead he'd get life in prison.
19: Yeah.
1: But when he gets up to enter his plea in front of the judge, Alford says, and I'll quote from the transcript right here. Hold on one second. He says, I just pleaded guilty because they said if I didn't, they'd gas me.
19: I'm just pleading because I don't want to get the death penalty, but I didn't do it.
1: And then later he said, I'm not guilty, but I plead guilty.
19: Right.
1: Now, we have no way of knowing whether Alford did or didn't do it, whether he's actually guilty or not. But what we do know is that people plead guilty even when they're innocent. And we have, the data is really imperfect. We don't know how often, innocent people plead guilty, but we know it happens. But, like, basically before Alford, nobody had ever come out and, like, blurted it out, like, I plead guilty, but I maintain my innocence. And, like, up until that point, it wasn't even clear if the courts would accept that, if you could legally do that.
19: Right.
1: And so after a series of, like, appeals and arguments and, sort of running up the food chain, the question eventually landed on the docket of the Supreme Court in 1970.
19: And they were essentially like, listen, you can say whatever you want. We don't need you to say that you're guilty because...
1: Yeah, they were basically like, whatever. You can say whatever you want about whether you're guilty or innocent. As long as the two sides agree and the judge, sort of sanctions that officially...
19: Fine.
1: Go for it. But in the 1970s, and actually for a while now, the criminal justice system had been starting to pivot from the system of trials into something else entirely. Basically, what happens between 1970 and today is you get all these things.
20: Good evening. Tonight, there's something special to talk about.
1: You get...
20: Drugs are menacing our society.
1: The war on drugs.
21: I have one goal, one objective.
1: Rockefeller laws.
21: And that is to stop the pushing of drugs.
1: You get mandatory sentencing.
21: Life sentence for pushers.
1: You get...
22: Street-level drug dealing, the prostitution, the graffiti.
1: Broken windows policing.
23: Kids that are called super predators.
1: This theory of super predators.
23: First, we have to bring them to heel and take back our streets from crime, gangs, and drugs.
1: And all of this means more and more people are getting arrested, so much so that the system can't handle it. Like, if all these cases went to trial, the system would collapse. And prosecutors aren't just gonna, like, let everybody go. There needs to be some sort of pressure relief valve. And that is essentially the plea deal. Guilty pleas. But today, we're at the point where
19: plea bargaining accounts for about like 97% of all cases.
8: Wow.
19: Yeah, it's very interesting to me when you hear people talk about kind of high-profile cases and it's like, oh, he took a plea, he's like copping out. It's like, no, that's what everyone does. That's not an unusual thing. He's not doing that because he's a bad person or a good person or whatever. That's what everyone does.
1: This basically is the justice system now.
8: Right.
19: Despite that, we, you know, the normal person would think legal system, trial, right? Like two lawyers in court, the whole thing. But
1: really, at this point, like the justice system is essentially like facilitating plea deals. It's essentially like lubricating pleas. And Johanna says, like, you can see the Alford plea as just another tool in the toolbox to avoid going to trial.
19: Legal scholars have argued that the Alford plea increases the number of innocent people taking pleas because where the traditional plea, where you have to admit guilt, might be enough of an obstacle for some innocent people to say, no, I'm not going to plead. The Alford plea could, you know, get some people over that and be like, okay, fine. At least I can still say that I'm innocent.
1: Or it might be appealing to somebody who's actually guilty because they can
8: Crazy.
1: Also say they're innocent. But either way, according to Johanna,
19: Alford pleas are actually more common than
8: what?
19: Jury trials, which is pretty crazy. Yeah.
1: So really, Alford pleas are more common?
19: Yep. Because if you look at the statistics, so they usually say between 94 and 97% overall broadly of criminal cases are solved through plea bargaining. And if you look at the statistics, once again, from a long time ago, Alford pleas account for about 6-7% of all types of pleas. So yes, they are more common than jury trials.
1: Despite the fact that you think this thing that's totally usual, the trial by jury, I mean, I feel like that's written into the Constitution. And at the same time, this thing that's totally unusual, like nobody's ever heard of Alford. I mean, it seems like a contradiction.
19: Right.
8: It does feel like for me, I almost see it like the plea deal became a shortcut for the trial, and then it almost feels like the Alford plea became a shortcut for the plea deal. So it's like a shortcut to a shortcut. And now what we've weirdly created is a system where you have someone literally saying out loud, I'm innocent, and then they don't get a trial, and they go, it's like go straight to jail. Like, but they just said they're innocent. It's an absurd thing. Like, it's like we've created that path in the system.
3: And we should be horrified by that.
8: So one of the other people we turned to was Ellie Mistal. He's a writer and thinker on legal matters who we often turn to when we don't understand a legal issue.
3: Right. So let's start here. An Alford plea is fundamentally a form of coercion that we allow this country to do to its criminal defendants, right? Because it's basically telling a person, admit to this crime or else we'll kill you. If you take the classic Alford case, if you take the North Carolina v. Alford, where this entire terminology came from, what's at issue here? It's a person who is facing the death penalty, right? It is a person facing the ultimate punishment, a person who still believes that they are innocent. Declaims their innocence, right?
8: But why is it coercive if there is a chance in the trial that you won't be found guilty?
3: Well, his own lawyers tell him, we're going to lose.
1: Ellie says, take Henry Alford, for example. He was a black man, likely facing an all-white jury.
3: And we can talk about systematic racism, and we can talk about all these things,
8: right.
3: Fundamentally, he's going to lose. And that if he wants to stay alive, he needs to accept a guilty plea. Like, how are you, the non-lawyer citizen, really in a position to be like, no, lawyer, you're wrong. I'm going to go to trial. And if they kill me, they get me. But at least, what? Who does that, right?
8: Right, right.
3: Your
8: right.
3: actual lawyer is telling you, and your lawyer is probably not wrong, that they can't prove your case. And as much as we might want to talk about how, like, oh, well, he still gets to claim his innocence, legally, he doesn't. Legally, the Alford plea is a lie because legally, when you don't plea out, right, when you don't accept guilt, when you maintain your innocence through trial, through conviction, through being incarcerated, you still get to appeal. When you take an Alford plea, you lose your legal right to appeal. legally speaking, it does not preserve the legal points of maintaining your innocence. But in most situations, prosecutors are ridiculously overpowered compared to their adversaries, compared to the defendants and the defense lawyers, which is, again, is why the Alford plea is the smart play, that it is the rational play, that it's not, for the most part, it's not people who have been tricked or duped by attorneys, right? It's not people who have gotten unreliable advice of counsel. A lot of times they've gotten great advice of counsel, and that great advice is to fold, is to give up, because the prosecutorial advantages are such. But that doesn't mean that they actually did. We should be horrified to be in a system where admitting to a crime that you didn't commit is actually the smart play for lots of people a lot of the time.
0: I was like, I got to discuss this with my family. I'm like, because this is bigger than just me.
1: And so for someone like Greg, who has always maintained his innocence and essentially spent 20 years trying to prove that he's innocent, he's in this place where he's being told by his legal counsel, like, you should probably take this deal.
0: I called Fred. He works downtown. I'm like, bro, I just met with the lawyers. I need to talk to you.
1: Fred is Greg's little brother.
0: So he said, it'll be over. He said, it'll be all the way over. You can just move on with your life. I was like, yeah. And then he Googled Alford plea.
18: And right there with you?
0: Yeah. And then he looked around and he's like, yep, this is what it is. Damn, we'll just, he like, just, I guess we just gotta get it over with.
1: Eventually, Greg does decide to go ahead and take the Alford plea. And so, yeah, they have this hearing before the judge. Obviously, his conviction, guilty, you know, stands on the record. But there are sort of other consequences or concessions that you make in sort of foregoing your constitutional right to a trial. There's no chance that he can appeal this. He's never got a chance to dispute the science. You know, there's all these things.
8: Does Greg get to make a speech or anything like that? No.
1: No, it's just basically yes or no questions. Do you agree? I mean, do you understand your rights? Do you agree to this plea? And then, like, both sides read into the record, like, what they believe is this version of their version of the truth. And, you know, so, but I don't know. I guess for me, it's like, if you believe that, like, courts are this place where people come to tell the whole truth and nothing, but in the end, like, the Alford plea allows both sides to exist in this, like, weird, maybe not weird, but they allow both sides to tell their version of the truth.
18: Coming back. You're pulling up some videos.
8: Yep.
1: And these versions of the truth, like, continue to exist sort of in parallel, and they never get resolved.
4: The first part about my presentation is the fire.
1: So one of the federal investigators, this guy, Matthew Reginton, he presents this case, Greg's case, at conferences for other fire investigators.
5: And we put the heat flux data into simplified ignition correlations for wood surfaces. Now, this is
1: where he basically says, like, look, we got this right. The science is on our side.
5: But I will say this until I can't talk anymore. And Jason will say this, and Bill will say this. There are never two sides to the truth. And we have an absolute belief in what the truth is.
1: That Greg is guilty.
5: He committed a violent felony and three people died.
1: Now, like, at the same time that Matt is giving these presentations.
2: You just went to Arizona, right?
0: Yes.
2: That was last weekend?
0: Yes.
1: Greg, for the first time.
0: Since 96.
1: Left Pennsylvania, flew to Arizona to this Innocence Network conference.
0: It was amazing. I mean, I met people from Montana, Michigan, all over the state.
1: Hundreds of
0: exonerees.
1: And Greg said it was fun. You know, he was in his element. He felt like he totally belonged there. But, like, inwardly, this is something he told me and something his attorneys have told me. Like, a lot of these other people have truly proven their innocence, at least in the eyes of the law. You know, like, they're exonerated. Whereas Greg took this plea.
0: And that shit hurt. Because some guys did, some people did fight it out. And
2: they got exonerated.
0: They got exonerated. Some people got money. Yeah. They're like a friend told me, he said, he called me from jail. And he, I said, I got missed feelings. It's over, but it's not. He said, you know what it is? He said, you got a decision instead of the knockout. You wanted the knockout. I said, that's exactly how I felt.
1: And so if you pull up Greg's record, it will always show, technically, on paper, that he is guilty.
0: So, yeah, it hurt. That's something I'll deal with the rest of my life. The rest of my life.

0: This episode was reported by Peter Andre Smith and Matt Keelty and produced by Matt Keelty. Original music and sound design contributed by, once again, Matt Keelty, with mixing help from Jeremy Bloom, fact-checking by Emily Krieger, edited by Becca Bressler and Pat Walters. Special thanks to John Lentini, Amanda Galuli, Fred Buckner, Debbie Steinmeier, Jason Hazelwood, Meredith Kennedy, and Marissa Bluestein. I'm glad you all now know about the Alford plea, and hopefully you will never have to use it. That's all for us. Thanks so much.
1: Hi, I'm Rhianne, and I'm from Donegal in Ireland. And here are the staff credits. Radiolab was created by Jad Abumrad and is edited by Soreen Wheeler. Lulu Miller and Latif Nasser are our co-hosts. 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Our staff includes Simon Adler, Jeremy Bloom, Becca Bressler, Akedi Foster Keys, W. Harry Fortuna, David Gable, Maria Paz Gutierrez, Sindhu Nan Asamadan, Matt Keelty, Annie McEwen, Alex Neeson, Saru Kari, Valentina Powers, Sarah Sambach, Ariane Wack, Pat Walters, and Molly Webster. Our fact checkers are Diane Kelly, Emily Krieger, Natalie Middleton.
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7: And we consider whether the whole enterprise may, at some point, be shut down.
10: I would not like to see prediction markets banned in the United States.
7: Part two in our two-part series, The Price of Prediction, starts now.

0: Live from NPR News in Washington, I'm Dan Ronan. Seven U.S. senators are calling on President Trump to reverse course on his diesel deal with Russia. NPR's Luke Garrett reports the bipartisan group of senators say the agreement is illegal.
1: On Friday, Trump shocked lawmakers when he announced the deal with Russian President Vladimir Putin. Trump said the agreement would immediately supply U.S. and international markets with hundreds of thousands of tons of diesel. On Sunday, three Democrats and four Republicans said Trump's deal is illegal because Congress, quote, explicitly banned Russian energy imports in 2022. Here's GOP Senator Tom Tillis on NBC News.
2: I do believe there's a legitimate case for saying the president's not following the law.